0: Scoreboard tonight. Couldn't do it without our crew. And, of course, I'm Ken Trahan, and we're glad you've joined us. And as always, we'll go around the state. We've got reporters at 63 games tonight. That's all. We'll hit those scores. We'll hit those reports. You'll find out what's happening, and we'll do it all throughout the show. And we'll do it with our good and great friend and my cohort and co-host and Hall of Fame broadcaster, Roe Brown. Good evening, Roe.
1: Good evening, Kenneth, and good evening to everyone out there. It's week two, year 32 for us. 63 games. Is that a high for
0: us? It is. It's too high. It really is. It's more than ambitious. It's idiocy, but that's okay. That's what people want, and we're going to give it to them. So we get started tonight with our Greater New Orleans Quarterback Club. Also, CrescentCitySports.com, 106.7, the ticket, and Friday Night Football Prep Player of the Week for week number one. That was Kenrick Boogie Johnson, Jr. of Riverside Academy. He is a junior, and Boogie completed 8 of 11 passes, 75 yards and a score. He rushed for 130 yards and two touchdowns. He caught a 43-yard touchdown pass. He intercepted a pass, and he recovered a fumble for good measure in a 40-32 win for Riverside over John F. Kennedy. Coached by Lee Roussel, Boogie will be honored at the year-end meeting of the Greater New Orleans Quarterback Club December 15th at the Cannery. Our next meeting is next Tuesday at the Cannery at noon. Make sure you're there. Great performance, Roe, and he's richly deserving.
1: Boogie fever, that's what it was against my John F. Kennedy Cougars, and that was a really terrific game, very entertaining game, and Boogie had quite a night. Very versatile, terrific player.
0: Yeah, I wasn't very considerate of him to do that to your school.
1: Yeah, I know, but you know, you got to sometimes you just got to take it.
0: It's all good. Well, it's great to have you with us, and it's great to have Abramson Knight at Francesca by Katie's at 515 Harrison Avenue. That's where Les Easton, June Younger, standing by with Coach Gil Chartrand. Guys, good evening.
2: Good evening, Ken. And, you know, when I was preparing for Abramson Knight, I did my due diligence, which means going to CrescentCitySports.com and reading up on the school and the program that we're going to have hosting here. And I saw a story from the Hall of Famer previewing the Battle of the East last week between Reed and Abramson. So I know, as usual, Roe is very well versed in the Abramson Commodores and Coach Chartrand. So I'm going to toss it back to him.
1: Well, I can tell you one thing about Coach Chartrand. Coach, how you doing, first of all, Gil? How are you?
3: I'm doing pretty good, and you?
1: Too bad about last week, falling to in the Battle of the East. But you came back this week, and that's a good one. Okay, what I want to tell people about you is the game that I always bring up to people that no one remembers. You were very much in that game. Look, he's laughing. He knows what I'm talking about, okay? All right. Carver 20, West Monroe nothing at West Monroe. Tell them about that. You in that game. You played in that game. Nobody remembers that, it seems.
0: I do.
3: Oh, man, that was one of my breakout games. I had a great game that game. Honestly, as a high school player, you don't forget those moments in those games. But that was my breakout of the year. I had 12 tackles and 2 forced fumbles. I'll never forget the stat line.
1: And this was against West Monroe at West Monroe in what year?
3: In 2002.
1: So you know how West Monroe was at that particular time, okay? They were rolling,
0: okay?
1: And Carver went there and beat them. You got a real young team also.
3: Yep.
1: You talk about that. You know, I mean, you were 6-5 last year, so, I mean, you did some good stuff and made the playoffs last year, but you're still young. Very few seniors. Yeah.
3: Still very few seniors this year and next year. But we led by our sophomore quarterback, Manu Zeno. He's grown up a lot. Last year, he was a freshman. Took a lot on his shoulder. Took a lot of a beating and a lot of punishment. But it was a learning curve, not only for him, but for myself and the team as well.
0: Coach Ken Trahan, thank you for being there tonight. We are happy to spotlight your program. Now, Richie talked about his dad playing at Abramson. All right, so my wife, Denise, they grew up off Bullard, and her three brothers, not one, not two, but all three are Abramson Commodores, Lenny, Lee, and Larry Guidry. So you got all kinds of Commodore connections here tonight, man. It's a pretty cool thing.
3: Yeah, man, I'm hearing that.
0: And I went to games at Tag Rome when I was young, to Abramson games, too. So all good. But we appreciate you being with us tonight. And, of course, a good win last night over Glen Oaks, as the guys talked about last hour. And you got a team last year that went to the playoffs. And you mentioned breaking the streak. That was pretty special. And a really good turnaround in 1 year's time. Talk about what you got coming up the next couple of weeks, Coach.
3: Upcoming week, we got the

0: Rivers and the Rise game, which is next on the schedule. We preparing for them right now. We starting already breaking down film and stuff like that so we can get the balls prepped and ready for this upcoming battle.
1: Ro, final thought?
2: Well, I just want to say that Coach Chartan is doing a really terrific job at Abramson. Like you said, they were 6-5 last year. You know, kind of flew under the radar. They were 6-5 and made the playoffs with a team that was really a bunch of freshmen, quite frankly. So they're going to be around for a good while, Coach. You got a good thing going.
0: Appreciate that, guys. Appreciate that.
3: Yep, and we appreciate you being with us tonight and glad to be able to spotlight your program, too. And I know you'll be able to stick around with us. We're going to go to the playing fields coming up shortly, so stay tuned for that. We do want to tell you that our friends at Yale College Inn, well, they're waiting for you. 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

0: and investigative reporting that other outlets simply don't have. 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
1: It's time to head to the stadium playing fields to hear from our reporters on Ken Trahan's original prep football report presented by Bears Po' Boys, Bonefish Grill, Carrabba's Italian Grill, and Chateau Cafe.
2: 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To the playing fields we go. East Jefferson is at Fountain Blue, and Jason Russell is there. Jason, how are you?
3: Doing well. We're at the 6-minute heat and humidity timeout here in Mandeville, where Fountain Blue holds a 7-0 lead on East Jefferson. After East Jefferson went 3-and-out in the first possession, Fountain Blue drove 37 yards, got a 5-yard touchdown pass from Logan Astigue to Luke Dinkle, then kicked a squib kick on the ensuing kickoff, bounced off an East Jefferson player. Fountain Blue has the ball back inside their 40 with 6 minutes to go in the first quarter. Fountain Blue 7, East Jefferson 0.
2: All right, thank you. St. Augustine 7, nothing over Destrehan. North DeSoto 7, Natchitoches Central, nothing in the first quarter. And we check in now with Brother Martin in St. Paul. Sam Francis is there. Good evening, Sam.
4: Hey, guys, we're here with 7 minutes left in the first quarter. Brother Martin is up 7-0. They had a good drive after St. Paul's fumbled the ball. They went down and scored. So we're sitting here at 7-0, Brother Martin.
2: All right, thank you very much. Smokey Leonard, East Feliciana, St. Helena. Good evening, Smokey.
5: Hello?
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5: Hey, Ken, it's at 7:55 in the first quarter. The score is 16-0. Tigers over the Tigers took the first drive and drove it right on down the field with no problem. Got a touchdown, went for 2 points, got it good. And Cox went 3-and-out, and the Tigers got the ball once again, went right on down the field, and broke a long one for about 35 yards and got the two-point conversion. So with 7:55 to go in the first quarter, the East Louisiana Tigers, 16, the St. Louis and Career Academy Hawks, 0.
2: All right, Smokey, St. James 7, West St. John nothing in the first quarter. Let's check in on John Curtis Christian on the word at Louisville, Mississippi. Here's Bob Utzler with an update. Good evening, Bob.
6: Hey, Kenny, right now we're at 4:59 in the first quarter. Curtis scored again on a 70-yard run by Isaac Habrowski, and they went for two on the extra points. So that makes it 15-0 for Curtis. Back to you in the original.
2: Great start for the Patriots. They are loaded for bear, and they're really good. Jesuit on the road at St. Thomas More. Troy Trahan is there. Troy, good evening.
7: Hey, guys, good evening. Happy week to well, right now it's Jesuit 7, St. Thomas More none with 8:04 left. But St. Thomas More was just driving down the field in the red zone. Jesuit got their second turnover of the game on a fumble recovery inside what looks like to be the 22-yard line off of an earlier. They also had an earlier interception earlier in the game, which led to the touchdown. And there goes their running back. Oh my God, I almost broke 3-foot touchdown. You caught it the right time, man. But, yeah, that was a great run by a running back right there. It is 7-0 Jesuit with 7:55 remaining. And, yeah, they're driving down the field. This is Torrey Falls for the original.
2: All right. Meanwhile, at Joe Yenny Stadium, Archbishop Rummel, Vanderbilt Catholic, Blake Kerr with an update. Good evening, Blake.
8: Orleans.

0: 32 left in the first quarter. Rummler just scored to make the score 7-0. John Schnabel scored on a 1-yard rush touchdown. And Vanderbilt Catholic Terriers now have the ball. I'm Blake here for the original.
1: All right. Neither one of their running backs playing. Schnabel is the starter tonight. Meanwhile, it's Chris Pouncey, who's got Warren Easton and Holy Cross at Tanger Only. Good evening, Chris.
2: How you doing, Ken? Reporting live here at Tao Garland Stadium. Both Warren and Easton and Holy Cross looking for their first win after opening game losses by both teams last week. On opening possession, Warren Easton, sophomore quarterback Anthony Perkins, threw an interception on the first play from scrimmage to junior defensive back from Holy Cross, Brandon Green, which resulted in a 1-yard Miranda touchdown as Holy Cross leads 7-0 with 5 minutes left in the first quarter.
1: All right, thank you for that update. And now we check in on Pearl River at South Terrebonne. Jack Hutchison with an update. Jack, good evening.
3: Good evening. With 4:10 to go in the first quarter, it's Pearl River 7, South Terrebonne nothing. South Terrebonne got the opening kickoff, took it down to the Pearl River 48-yard line, was stopped on third down, was forced to punt. Pearl River took over its own 35-yard line and went 12 plays, 65 yards for the touchdown. They took 4 minutes and 54 seconds off the clock. Most of that came on the running of Andrew Sykes. He picked up 53 yards on 9 carries on the first job. With 3:44 to go in the first, it's Pearl River 7, South Terrebonne nothing. This is Jack Hutchison for the original.
1: Pineville's at Tioga. Lamar Gafford is on the scene. Good evening, Lamar.
4: We got ourselves a great one right now. 7-7 tie between Pineville and Tioga. Pineville started off the scoring with a Kamarian Phillips receiving touchdown just to put them on the board. But Tioga countered on their first drive. Ronnie Stevens making something happen with his leg. And Pineville just got themselves another touchdown. So right now they're taking a 13-7 lead. 4:32 to go in the first quarter. Extra point is pending. So Pineville leading
1: 13-7.
4: It's Lamar Gafford, the original.
1: All right, extra point pending. Lamar getting a little excited. It's John Arrett and East St. John. It's Sheena Dilworth with an update. Good evening, Sheena.
5: How we doing, guys? It is 0-0 right now, and we are counting down to the end of the first quarter. It is all defense here. We have swapped four and out multiple times. East St. John does have the ball right now, but it looks like they're coming up short, and we're going to have a turnover on down with 48.8 seconds left in the first quarter. It's 0-0 here at East St. John.
1: All right. Thank you very much. St. Charles Gathering in Onville, Crescent City Sports Game of the Week. And you can watch it there right now, and Cliff Henry's watching it right now in person. Cliff, good evening.
6: Hey, guys. We've got 2:57 remaining in the first quarter. St. Charles Catholic 7, Onville 0. It's been a crazy first quarter. St. Charles got sacked on the Onville's 30-yard line to lose the fumble, but it was a personal foul penalty. They get the ball inside the red zone. 2 plays later, they take it in for the touchdown. That's what we stand with 7-0, 2:57 remaining in the first quarter.
1: All right.
6: Cliff Henry on the original.
1: Okay, Cliff, thank you very much. Let's check in on Rayville and General Trask with Jimmy Davis. Jimmy, good evening to you.
7: Yes, sir. That's right. Jimmy Davis. We went to pulling Rayville to General Trask. Rayville leading 14-0. We got 6 minutes left. And while I got you on the air, Bangham and Caldwell are tied up at 8. That's what they call the Belt River Classic. It's just a river divided up between them.
1: All right,
7: so they knotted up at half first quarter.
1: First quarter. All right, Mangum, Caldwell Parish tied 8-8 there. All right, thank you very much, Jimmy. Double duty there, helping us out. Way to go. We appreciate that. Good stuff. All right, and we want to tell you that our good friends at Reginelli's Pizzeria have 10 locations throughout the New Orleans area, in Baton Rouge and Houston. 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

0: He's on the scene. Grant, good evening.
1: Hey, guys. St. Aug and Destrian here at Destrian High School. St. Aug has just scored for the second touchdown. Both touchdowns have been by Jael Noble from 1 yard out. Currently, it is 14-3 with a minute and 20 seconds left. Destrian had an opportunity to score on the goal line, but they were stuffed out by St. Aug's elite defense. So that forced them to get a field goal. Currently right now, 14-3, St. Aug over Destrian with a minute and 20 seconds left to go in the game.
0: All right, thanks.
1: The first quarter. Great.
0: All right, thank you, Grant. And it's McMain and Young Audiences scoreless, 4:41 to play in the first quarter of that game. Let's check in now on Neville and Evangel Christian. Mike Creighton on the scene. Mike, good evening.
2: Hey, Evangel took the opening kickoff, got a couple first downs. Pop had a chance to run for a first down. He decided to throw it, got interception. Neville drove it down and got stalled at the 20 and kicked the field goal. Kicked off to Evangel again. Sacked him down back to the 5 yard line. It was 3rd and 24. He threw another interception that was returned for a touchdown. Neville missed the extra point. They went for two. And it's right now with 5 minutes and 55 seconds left. It's 9-0 Neville.
0: All right, Tigers on top there. And East St. John has scored, missed the extra point. East St. John 6 and John Arrett nothing. 6-0 East St. John over John Arrett in that contest going on in reserve this evening as we continue to keep you posted on all the scores. And of course, you can always go to CrescentCitySports.com for every score all night long, updated on a regular basis. And Roe, an awfully good start for the Purple Knights. They're a really good looking team.
3: As you heard them say in the report, Purple Knights up 14-3 over Destrehania. The Purple Knight defense coming up with a big stop. It sounds like Grant Sacheray told us.
0: Yeah, they got Destrehania got to the 1 yard line and St. Augustine stopped them.
3: Yeah, and stopped them. And, it's, the game that we have on, the Crescent City Sports. Looks like that's a good one, too. And St. Charles Catholic may be about to go in again. They're up 7-0. They may add to that lead.
0: Well, they're at the 24-yard line, but with possession and looking good early on in the game. Had the long drive earlier to get the touchdown. But, again, they're a really good football team. Regardless of classification, they're going to be a tough out no matter who they play.
3: Yep.
0: I don't care if it's a 5A team or a 1A team. That's just the way they are.
3: Yeah.
0: Acadiana Christian is at Springfield, and Brett Van Pran is there. Brett, good evening. What's going on?
4: Hey, guys, we're at Walker High School tonight due to wet field conditions at Springfield. We got 3 minutes to go in the first quarter. Springfield leading 6-0 as they're driving down the field to score again. This is Brett Van Pran reporting live from Walker High School.
0: All right, thank you very much, Brett. And it is now Iowa 8-6 over Leesville. Iowa 8 and Leesville 6. The first quarter, that's a good game. Two good teams there that are doing battle tonight. And again, 8-6, first quarter. Pearl River has a 7-0 lead at the end of the first quarter now. We just got that one updated over South Terrebonne. Pearl River 7, South Terrebonne nothing in the first quarter of that game. And St. James has scored again. St. James leads West St. John 14-0 in the first quarter of that contest. Moe's Pizza, 1112 Avenue H in West Wego, the home of the original big 21-inch pie. 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Well, it's the Hank Tierney Bowl tonight. West Jefferson and Archbishop Shaw, bro. That's right.
3: Coached at both places.
0: All he needs is Ponchatoula, man.
3: That's right.
0: And somebody that's been along for the ride every step of the way is Joanne Tierney, and she was there, but we lost her just now. We just lost her. What's up with that?
3: Joe's a reporter now?
0: Yeah, we're going to go to Joanne. We just lost her. What the heck is that?
3: We'll get her back. Reporter?
0: Yeah. As soon as I'm going to her, she disappeared. She must have done a... Russ, I don't like the introduction or something. I don't know. It's all good. But in any case, Shaw should be in very good shape in that game. That goes without saying tonight, with all due respect. John Curtis, 15-0 at the end of the first quarter over Louisville. And it is Salmon 7, Live Oak nothing at the end of the first quarter of that game tonight. And we'll continue to keep you posted on all these games as we wait for some of our people to get hooked in here. With that in mind, Messina's at the terminal at Lakefront Airport is open 8:30 to 3. Messina's at the terminal offers two unique event rooms, the atrium and walnut rooms. You can enjoy brunch and Blue Plate lunch specials. The observation deck offers a unique view over

0: 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With that, we mentioned Joanne Tierney. I can assure you she's back with us now. Joanne, good evening. What's going on?
1: Hi. Well, it's 14-0 here at Joe Zimmerman Stadium with 9:52 left in the second quarter. The Eagles took the ball, went right down the field and scored, capped off Pacinko's touchdown. Then we had another 42-yard touchdown by Cinco. Unfortunately, we threw an interception and let the Bucks. They had a great 42-yard pass to a Bosley Dodge, I think his name is. And now they're driving. They had a pass interference, so that gave them a new set of downs. So right now the ball's on the 9, and they are driving the score. So it's 14-0, 9:37 left in the second. But West Jeff is on the sideline, on the yard, on the goal line. It's fourth down right now.
2: You are a lot better at this than your husband could ever be, okay?
0: Yeah, that's Roe Brown,
1: Joanne. I'm terrible, sorry.
2: I took notes. Joe, you are a lot better than your husband could ever be at this, okay?
0: we think you're better. Let him coach. You're the reporter. It's all good. Thank you, Joanne. We appreciate it. All right. It's Slidell 7, Lakeshore nothing. Slidell 7, Lakeshore nothing. In that contest as they play late in the first quarter of that game right now. So Slidell off of a good win over Holy Cross on top. North DeSoto now leads Nacogdoches Central 14-7 in the second quarter of that game. Riverdale is at Bell Chase tonight, and David Myers is there on the scene. David, good evening. Hey, David. Hey.
3: Oh, yeah. I'm doing.
0: Go ahead, David.
3: Oh, yeah, Bell Chase tonight, Riverdale. We have.
0: All right, David, go ahead, buddy. Okay, David, you're with us? Yeah, I got you. Go ahead.
3: Hi, yeah, good. I apologize about that. So we got Bell Chase is 14. We have Riverdale 0. We have 47 seconds left in the first quarter. Bell Chase did just kick the ball off to Riverdale. They recovered. The Riverdale fumbled and Bell Chase recovered. So pretty much, I think it's going to be pretty much the rest of the game. Bell Chase is versus. Pretty much in control, and now we have 14-0. Bell Chase over Riverdale.
0: All right, Joe Sal at North Shore, and Bill Gallagher is there. Bill, good evening.
4: Hey guys, we have 1:25 and counting down to go in the first quarter, and the visiting Cavaliers are up 14-7 over the North Shore Panthers. The North Shore Panthers have it fourth and short from the De La Salle 4-yard line right now, and they just run the ball up the middle. It looks like they're going to be just short of the first down. So North Shore is going to turn the ball over at the 2-yard line to De La Salle. De La Salle take over again with 1:10 left in their first quarter. It's De La Salle 14, North Shore 7 for the original. This is Bill Gallagher.
0: All right, Bill, thank you. Let's check in with Brett Spears. Hey, Brett, good evening. What's going on?
5: Hey, good evening. We're having a cooler night tonight. We got a breeze blowing and at the home of the Jaguars, and we have a score of 6-0 with 9:58 left in the first quarter. The Raiders are on top. We had a big play that was just called back, though, with a holding penalty, a big play for a touchdown that got called back. Then we had to punt, so Pope John Paul right now is on second down at midfield driving.
0: Pine 6-0 over Pope John Paul. All right, thank you very much. Here's James Guyot. It's Ponchatoula, it's Prairieville. James, good evening to you. Hey, James, go ahead.
6: We have 19 seconds left in the first quarter. Prairieville's 14. Ponchatoula is 10. And presently, Ponchatoula is on the 1-yard line, seeing if they're going to go in and score. But presently, like I said, now we're in the second quarter.
0: All right. Thank you very much, James. Mike Garcia's got Denham Springs at Central and a good one. Mike, good

0: Evening to you.
1: Hey, John. Hey, Ken, how's it going? 11:26 left here in the second quarter. Central started the second quarter with a one-yard touchdown run that gave them to recapture the lead. We are sitting at 10-7 right now. Dennis Franks got the ball back and just now starting to move the ball. Earlier in the first quarter, Central was able to get down into the red zone, but Dennis Springs defense stuffed them. They were able to kick a fairly long field goal. And then on the following possession, Dennis Springs was able to drive the ball down the field. Devin Kinchin, with a beautiful RPO, decides to keep the ball, runs it 36 yards for the quarterback keeper. That extra point was good. But right now, here we stand 10:50 in the second quarter, Central leading Dennis Springs in the 77th annual of the Ameet River rivalry. Central leads 10-7. I'm Mike Garcia for the original.
0: Parkview Baptist and Archbishop Hannon. Here's John Lanter with an update. John, good evening.
2: Yes, it's just the start of the second quarter here at Archbishop Hannon. The Hawks lead Parkview Baptist 7-0. Braylon Smith had a 25-yard run on the Hawks' first drive, set up by a 49-yard punt return from Paul Hoyt. So that is the score, 7-0 Hawks over Parkview Baptist right here.
0: All right, thank you very much. It's now Pearl River 7, South Terrebonne 3 in the second quarter of that contest tonight as we continue to keep you posted. And we thank our good and great friends at Lake Town Bar and Grill, 4041 Williams Boulevard in Kenner, open 24 hours daily, the ultimate restaurant and sports bar. 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
2: 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And we lost her there. Okay, so... All right, let's go to Independence at Varnado, and here's Joey Messina. Joey, good evening.
3: Yeah, with 8:06 left in the first half, Independence is leading 7-6. They were down 6-0, and they Dakota McAllister threw about a 45-yard touchdown pass to Donovan Brown, and then with the PAT being good, it's 7-6.
2: All right. Thank you. Cars up north in Huntington, and Tanya Allen's there. Tanya, what's going on?
4: Hey, how you doing?
2: Good. What's happening?
4: Here at Edna Carr High School, we're actually in the second quarter, 9:10:44. First half was 8-0. End of the first quarter, 8-0 against Huntington High School. I'm not something it because of the pain.
2: So 6-0, correct, you said?
4: No, 8-0.
2: 8-0. Okay, got it. 8-0.
5: Who's leading? Car?
2: Car's on top.
4: In the second half. Yep, car's on top.
2: All right. Thank you very much. Appreciate that. Let's check in with Jonathan Oglesby, Madison at Washtenaw Christian. Good evening, Jonathan.
6: Hi. Hey, guys. It's senior night here at Washtenaw Christian. They are hosting the Madison Parish Jaguars. We've got a minute left in the first quarter, and the Eagles are on top 32-0. They spread the ball around tonight. Jude Turner took the opening drive. I think every play was him carrying the ball, took it all the way to the end zone for the first score. Second score was actually Hunter Oglesby on a 29-yard reception. Third was Bo DeVinny on a 49-yard reception. Forced fumble, set up a short field goal for sophomore Garrett Polk. And then Jude Turner just put another one on just a second ago. So it's just pretty much been all Eagles. Jaguars can't get anything put together quite yet. With 1:02 left in the first quarter, Eagles are on top 32-0. This is Jonathan Oglesby with the original.
2: St. James and St. John and Aaron Mumphrey is there on the scene. Aaron, what's going on? Hi, Aaron. Aaron with us? Aaron's not with us. Okay. Let's check in with Kendrick Brazil. It's a meet in Livonia. Kendrick, good evening.
7: You know, Livonia had punted the ball away in the second quarter, 8:22. AV had the ball driving down the field. LeVon scores in the first quarter on a bomb down the field. So now 7-0, Livonia.
2: All right, Livonia is on top as we speak of a meet. All right, East Feliciana 22, Santa Elena nothing in the second. East Feliciana 22-0 over Santa Elena. All right, I think we got Aaron Mumphrey back. It's St. James, West St. John. What's going on, Aaron?
8: How you doing? Yeah, I'm here at St. James versus West St. John. Railroad Classic. At the end of the first, it is 27-0 St. James. St. James scored off of four straight turnovers by West St. John.
2: All right, Aaron. Thank you very much for that update. It's John Curtis Christian at Louisville, Mississippi. Bob Utzler has an update. Bob, good evening.
9: Good evening. We are in the second quarter with 2:30 remaining. Louisville got the ball, and they went 80 yards for a touchdown, and they went for two. So that makes it Louisville 8, Curtis 15. And we are in 2:18 remaining in the first half. Back to you and the original.
2: All right, 15-8, John Curtis on top there. Catholic of Baton Rouge and Dunham at Memorial. Ben Rell with an update. Ben.
10: Yeah, here at Memorial Stadium. Here at Memorial Stadium, we just started about a minute into the second quarter. Catholic High has raced out to a 21-0 lead. They had a long punt return for a touchdown and several nice drives. But Dunham does have the ball inside the Catholic red zone here. It's fourth down. Elijah Haven with a pass, but it's incomplete. Bears will take over again with a 21-0 lead, 10 minutes to go here in the first half.
2: All right. Thank you very much, It is St. Martin's Episcopal.

0: Festival at White Castle. Brandon Raines is there. Brandon, good evening.
1: Good evening. How are y'all doing? Good. We have 8.5 minutes left in the second quarter. Not a whole lot of offense going on. We're at 0-0.
0: All right, score this game. Thank you very much. It's Longview, Texas at Ruston. And Hunter Smith with an update. Hunter.
2: Hey, guys. Hunter Smith here, Hoskett-Garrett Stadium. 7.5 minutes left in the first half. Longview leads the Bearcats 13-9. Ruston had a miscue on their first drive, got stuffed on the 1-yard line, forced a safety after that, went down and scored, went up 9-0. Longview has scored on their last two possessions on some quarterback runs from Trey Hamilton. 7.5 minutes to go. Ruston with the football to start their fourth possession of the game. 7.5 minutes to go. Longview up 13-9. Hunter Smith, the original.
0: All right, Hunter. Thank you very much. Let's check in on the Chalmette Owls. Richard Walker on the scene. Richard, good evening.
3: Hey, Ken.
0: Hey, buddy. How are you doing?
3: I'm doing good. We're in the second quarter, beginning of the second quarter, and Chalmette is up 27-0. They just scored on a long 60-yard pass play from Breeze to Tyron Silve. They scored on three possessions earlier in the first quarter, two aided by interceptions by the defense. And so now at this point, with about 10 minutes to go in the second quarter, they are leading 27-0 over LaRonger.
0: All right. Thank you very much. And let's check in on Ascension Catholic and Hammond. Here's Matt Greer. Good evening, Matt.
4: We are in Tornado Alley. 10 minutes ago here in the half, scores 14-7 Ascension Catholic. Ascension Catholic scored on their first possession. Hammond answered with a 52-yard run by Quadres Lewis. On the next possession, Hammond fumbles the football on their goal line, and Ascension Catholic's able to punch it in. So from Tornado Alley with 9:53 left to go in the half, 14-7 Ascension Catholic. This is Matt Greer for the original.
0: All right, Matt, thank you very much. A beautiful touchdown pass, 35 yards from Colton Nussmeier to Nathaniel Singleton. There's that combination, right? And it's 14-0 Rummel with 4:02 to play in the first half over Vanderbilt Catholic. And St. Charles Catholic has just scored Evan Dufour with a long
5: 60 yards.
0: Touchdown run, 60 yards. Extra point pending, 20-0. Comets over Hanville, 4:59 to play in the first half live at CrescentCitySports.com. We'll let you know if they make the extra point. Meanwhile, the Riverside Rebels at home tonight against Covenant Christian. Robert Email with an update. Robert, good evening.
6: Hey, Ken, good evening. In reserve, Riverside is up 20-0 midway through the second quarter. Touchdowns for the Rebels by Kendrick Johnson, Caleb Williams, and Caden Francois on a beautiful 30-plus yard touchdown pass just a few minutes ago. So it's 7:35 left to go in the second from Riverside. This is Robert Hemel for the original.
0: Robert, thank you very much. And it is Pearl River. Okay, we're trying to get that score right here. We'll check that in a second. So 13-7 Pearl River over South Terrebonne in second quarter. That's correct. All right, let's check in now on Patrick Taylor and Ben Franklin. And Chanel Smith is on the scene. Chanel, good evening. What's going on?
7: Hey, how you doing? It's 8 Falcons and 12 Tigers. We have 11 minutes left in the game. And it's the second quarter.
0: And what's the score?
7: It's 8 Falcons and 12 Tigers.
0: Okay, 12-8 Patrick Taylor on top of Ben Franklin. All right, Chanel, thank you very much. Kevin Foote is ready to roll. Let's check in with Kevin now, Notre Dame Church Point. Hey, Kevin.
8: Yes, we are about midway in the second quarter, and this game has been all Pios. The Pios scored on a 42-yard touchdown run on the first play from scrimmaging the game to Luke Frank. Then they went got a 1-yard touchdown run from Parker Menard, the quarterback, who's now had three 1-yard touchdown runs. He also threw a 7-yard touchdown pass with 3 minutes to go in the second quarter. So right now with 7:18 to go in the first half, it is Notre Dame 27, Church Point 0.
0: All right. Thank you very much. Good start for the Pios there. McMaine leads young audiences Charter 6-0 in the second quarter of that game. Our thanks to Hooters Restaurants, 2781 Belchase Highway in Terrytown, 4748 Veterans Boulevard in Metairie. They have wings any way you like them. Great seafood, great sandwiches, multiple televisions, all your sports desires.

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2: 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Butch Spiridon's on with us. 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
3: All right, Matt Sims filling in for Emmanuel Pepis. We'll start Thursday night finals. It was Lincoln Prep 46, Block 8, Vidalia 44, Delta Charter 20, Rose Pine 29, Grand Lake 19, Mansfield 48, Washington Marion nothing, Jonesboro Hodge 50, Delhi Charter 6, Santa Fe Christian School out of California 41, Newman 7, Sacred Heart of Hill Plate 48, Voiles 30, Maryville 53, Pine Prairie 6, DeRidder 49, Manny 20, Country Day 70, Willow School 35, South Plaquemines 35, Bogalusa 24, Haynes Academy 38, Sophie B. Wright 32, Richwood 36, Woodlawn of Shreveport 22, Madison Prep 38, University Lab 21, St. Edmund 65, Morgan City 6, St. Martinville 41, Brobridge 21, Cecilia 44, Turlings Catholic 21, Opelousas 56, 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Southside 33, Santama 60, Liberty nothing, Higgins 54, Morris Jeff nothing, Franklinton 20, Covington 16, Airline 40, Bird 21, and Barb 47, St. Louis Catholic nothing. Second quarter scores now. John Curtis Christian, 22. Louisville High School, Mississippi, 8. St. Martin's Episcopal, nothing. White Castle, nothing. Also additional second quarter score. St. Felicia, East Feliciana, 22. St. Helena College and Career Prep, 0. Vinton, 15. Elton, 6. Welsh, 6. Opelousas Catholic, nothing. Westminster Christian Lafayette, 14. Port Barry, nothing. Red River, 8. St. Mary's Academy, 6. Second quarter, also Ouachita Christian, 32. Madison Parish, nothing. Riverside Academy, 20. Covenant Christian, nothing. Additionally, this one is in the first quarter. Gina, 8. Sterlington, 7. Back to second quarter scores. Grant, 34. Holy Savior Menard, nothing. Berwick, 6. Hanson Memorial, nothing. Buckeye, 7. Logansport, 6. Southern Lab, 14. Carroll, nothing. Notre Dame of Crowley, 27. Church Point, nothing. Another final from earlier, Marksville 30, Abbeville 14. First quarter score, Pearl River 7, South Terrebonne nothing. Second quarter scores, Livonia 7, Amy nothing. McMaine 6, Young Audiences Charter nothing. Also Shaw 14, West Jefferson nothing. It is Longview High School, Texas 13, Ruston 9. First quarter score, Bell Chase 14, Riverdale nothing. Second quarter again, North DeSoto 21, Natchitoches Central 7. Ouachita Parish, 7. Wasserman, 6. Parkway, 6. Loyola Prep, nothing. Ascension Catholic, 14. Hammond, 7. Jesuit, 10. St. Thomas More, 7. First quarter, East St. John, 6. John Arrett, nothing. Fountain Blue, 7. East Jefferson, nothing. Second quarter, Edna Carr, 8. Huntington, nothing. Neville, 16. Evangel, 7. It is Mandeville, 24. Bonneville, 14. It is St. Charles Catholic, 21, Hanville, 7. It is Brother Martin, 7, St. Paul's, nothing. It is Central Baton Rouge.

0: Rouge 10, Denham Springs 7, Catholic of Baton Rouge 21, Dunham nothing, Chalmette 27, Laranja nothing, St. Aug 21, Destrehan 10, Zachary 14, Acadiana 7, Patrick Taylor 12, Ben Franklin 8, is Rummel 21, Vanderbilt Catholic nothing, is Salmon 21, Live Oak nothing. Ken, back to you.
1: All right, and now St. Aug scored 21-10, Purple Knights over Destrehan, late in the second quarter of that one. Abramson Knight at Francesca's by Katie's. Let's check in with Les, Jude, and Gil. Gentlemen, take it away.
2: Thanks, Ken. And we are sitting here. We have two games on the TV sets. Jude has a game on his laptop. Coach is checking out his tablet. So we're keeping abreast of everything, along with Matt's comprehensive scoreboard. What catches your eye, Coach?
3: Gustin, right now, they have a very, very explosive offense. Two great receivers, quarterback that's kind of dual threat. And defensively, they're pretty stout up front.
2: You know, and that was interesting because they jumped out to that 14-3 lead. Looked like they might get away from Destrehan a little bit. Destrehan got a stop, drove down, got a touchdown, and then St. Augustine immediately answered to go up 21-10, and now Destrehan is threatening. So it's kind of turning into a heavyweight blow-by-blow that we might have expected.
4: Well, what's been impressive about St. Aug so far is early on it was the running game. Now they've cranked up the passing game behind Noble, who's done a little bit of running himself, and they just look so impressive on the screen when they're lined up against a team the quality of Destrehan. But Destrehan at home, well-coached. They're trying to bounce back here, but playing a bit from behind, and I don't know how many stops this game's going to have as it continues to develop. Meanwhile, you mentioned the other one, St. Charles Catholic jumping up to the 21-0 lead. Hanville scoring late in the second quarter, less than a minute to go there. And again, impressive by St. Charles Catholic. Interesting matchup for them. Rare, of course, that we talked about earlier. So playing a Hanville and yet in their neighborhood playing up in class. And we shouldn't be surprised. It's a Wayne Steine team, right?
2: And Coach, that's, you know, St. Charles Catholic is one of those programs where you don't really need to look at the letters next to them or the team they're playing, because they can play with anybody from any classification.
3: Right. It definitely doesn't matter with those guys. He's doing a tremendous job with getting them guys well coached up. Offensively, they're firing off the ball.
4: Some games that we highlighted with previews during the countdown show. Notre Dame hammering Church Point 27-0 in the second quarter. I don't know if we anticipated quite that. The good one with Jesuit jumping out to the 10-0 lead. Now St. Thomas More has tied it at 10 in the second quarter, so that one poised to be a good one down the stretch moving forward. Just a couple more that are interesting, the way they've turned out at least so far here as we track all of these games around the area. And Ruston scoring late in the second quarter, playing an out-of-state school, and a good one against Longview. Now 16-13, the Bearcats on their home field with the lead.
2: And another game with a Louisiana school playing an out-of-state school is John Curtis was up, I believe, 22-8. Is that correct? In Louisville, Mississippi.
4: Right. So Curtis jumping out to the early lead in that one, and they hold serve there at the minimum. They're in good shape and playing two straight out-of-state schools here early in the season. And we wanted to mention that West Monroe hosting Plaquemine, 14-0 Rebels at home over the Green Devils right now. So we'll keep an eye on that and see if Plaquemine can get things going. They're very good out of 6-4A. Madison Prep with their big win last night, the favorites in that district. A collision waiting them later, but a real challenge going up north tonight for Plaquemine.
2: And then Catholic is probably a little bit ornery after losing to the team from outside of Atlanta last week. 21-0 over.
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2: And that's exactly what they're doing. 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
1: 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Lakeshore Slidell, Mark Jean Martin is there. Hey, Mark, what's going on?
2: Yeah, don't walk over here.
1: Hey, Mark.
2: I got to stay on this side.
1: Hey, Mark.
2: Hey, how you doing?
1: Good, buddy. What's happening?
2: Hey, it's halftime, and Slidell's up 35-7. They scored two touchdowns on defensive with defense on fumble recovers.
1: Well, that's a great start after a great win last week, Mark. So really good stuff for the Tigers. Impressive.
2: Very excited here.
1: You should be, buddy. Thank you. Appreciate it, Mark. We'll check back in just a bit. Meanwhile, Haynesville is at Junction City, Arkansas, and Dwayne Woodard is on the scene. Dwayne, good evening.
3: Hey, Ken. It is 6:14 left in the first half, and Haynesville just scored to go up 7-0 on a 24-yard scamper by Donnie Critton. Hasn't been much offense in this game so far.
1: All right. Appreciate that. Wachita Parish at Wasserman. Anthony Marshall is there. And what's happening?
4: Hey, Ken, how's it going? A little under 2 minutes to go in this one in the first half. The defending state champion Lions lead Wasserman 16-6. Touchdowns by Seneca Battle and Carter McClinton in this one for the Lions.
1: All right. John F. Kennedy's at H.L. Bourgeois. Here's Robert Lockett with an update. Robert, good evening.
5: Hey, how y'all guys doing? It's 10 minutes and 24 seconds in the second quarter. The score right now is 34-7 with John F. Kennedy leading. Right now, the most exciting thing we've had so far is a 100-yard touchdown by John F. Kennedy.
1: 100, okay. Mm-hmm. If it was offense, it had to be 99. Defense, it's punter, could have been 100. But that's pretty impressive, Robert. Thank you. Appreciate that, buddy. Bubba Hebert's got E.D. White in Dutchtown. Good evening, Bubba.
6: At halftime at E.D. White, Dutchtown up 28-0, absolutely dominant, moving the ball all over. Field. Cardinals can't get anything going, so at half, 28-0, all Dutchtown.
1: All right, thank you. Jesuit has just scored, but missed the extra point. Blue Jays 16, St. Thomas More 10, 1:48 to play in the first half in that contest tonight as the Blue Jays regain the lead there. That's a crazy throw just now this kid made. Wow, my goodness. Okay, and we'll continue to keep you posted. Bro, what's got
7: I assume you need Nussmeyer,
1: yeah,
7: right?
1: He can throw.
7: He can throw it.
1: He can throw. And he's really good on the move. I mean, both ways. But
7: rolling out, well, he's very good.
1: I mean, really impressive. What have you seen thus far that really knocks your socks off, man?
7: Well, it doesn't knock my socks off. I thought Catholic would
1: still,
7: come back.
1: You're still wearing them. Yeah,
7: so. You got your Rumble socks on, too. I see that.
1: Well, I had career day today.
7: I know.
1: Come on now.
7: Yeah, 28-0 or whatever it is, Catholic, you know, right now over Dunham. Dunham's the number one team in the 2A and the Crescent City poll, but, you know, it's Catholic, and they got a 60 number put on them last week, so I guess that's right. Curtis is leading Louisville, Mississippi, 22-8. The last score that I saw, and if you were worried about it, I think in the second quarter it is. Yeah, should be Carr 8-0 over Huntington was the last one that I saw.
1: Yeah,
7: last one that I remember, 20-0.
1: Yep. Archbishop Hannon 7, Parkview Baptist 6 at halftime. 7-6 Hannon over Parkview at the half. Let's check in on Loyola Prep at home against Parkway. Lower classification, higher classification. Here's Brock Rustovich. Hey, Brock, good evening.
8: Hey, how's it going?
1: Good. What's happening?
8: The second quarter here, 4:17 left, 20-7. Parkway Panthers up. Flyers are driving on the Panther 32, and it looks like it's a screen to JT Taylor for a first down.
1: All right, so 20-7 right now, Parkway.
8: That's correct.
1: All right, Brock, thank you very much.
7: Rope. Quick update, Catholic 35, Dunham nothing, second quarter. Catholic 35, Dunham nothing, second quarter.
1: Yeah, rumors of their demise were greatly.

0: exaggerated. You want to know how good that team from Georgia was now? Dunham is really good, okay? Yes. Really good. I wouldn't get her. Nussmeier just scrambled 10 yards for a touchdown. That kid's good. He's legitimate. Rumble up 27-0, extra point pending. And they drove like 80 yards in the last minute of the first half.
1: Rumble was going to be all right anyway, but he makes them a little better.
0: If they get their running back, if they get their running backs back, they're not that
1: well. Well, I mean, if they're, you know, I mean, if everybody's there, but he makes them a little better.
0: No doubt.
1: He wasn't there 2 months ago.
0: No, he wasn't. He wasn't, and he'll only get better as the season goes on. All right. It's Thibodeau at South Lafourche. It's Tony Clark with an update. Hey, Tony, what's happening?
2: Yeah, we were just starting the second quarter, and now we're in a lightning delay. But it's 6-6, 10 minutes, 39 seconds left in the second quarter.
0: Second straight week, you got to deal with weather, right, Tony? Mm-hmm.
2: Sure. Yeah. Well, no, not last week. Last week, we're fine.
0: You were fine. Others weren't. I got it, Tony.
2: Yeah.
0: All right, buddy. Listen, thank you. We appreciate it. All right, at halftime, talk about a bounce back. At this point, Doha South 22, North Shore 10. That's a real surprise with the way North Shore's played. We did Doha South last week.
1: Against Covington.
0: They were great in the first half, lousy in the second half.
1: Kicking game was terrible.
0: Horrible. I mean, it just killed them.
1: Kicking game was terrible.
0: North Shore has been good. That's a really good result for Doha South at halftime. 22-10 over North Shore as we speak. Extra point good, I believe. Well, they haven't put it on the board yet, but he's single good. I think it's 28-0 Rumble, but we'll get the update coming up on that as well with 18 seconds left to play in the first half of that game. And let's see what else we got here. We're getting more coming in as we speak. Nope, we got that score ready. So we're good. That's halftime now at CrescentCitySports.com. St. Charles Catholic 21 and Hanville 7. The Tigers getting back in the game by scoring late in the half there. That was important for them to be able to accomplish that. All right, let's check in now with Eli Mouton. It's Welsh and Opelousas Catholic. Eli, what's happening? Hey, Eli.
3: Hey, how we doing?
0: Go ahead, buddy. What's going on?
3: Yeah, it's 22-0 Welsh, the home team, doing an outstanding job up front, winning on both sides of the ball in the trenches, and a couple of big plays from the home team. The Welsh Greyhounds running away with this one right now, 22-0 over Opelousas Catholic at Welsh.
0: All right, I appreciate that very much, Eli. Thanks so much for the update. Yeah, Greyhounds, man, that's a good nickname.
1: The Mighty Greyhounds.
0: Makes them sound fast, doesn't it?
1: They're the Mighty Greyhounds.
0: Not they're mighty. They're definitely mighty. All right, let's check in now with North DeSoto, Nacogdoches Central. Good matchup, and Brent Gibson's there. Brent, what's going on?
4: We got 15 seconds left in the first half. Griffins are leading 21-14 right now. The Nacogdoches Central, they are on the Griffins' 28-yard line, threatening to score. Second down, and it's actually about six to go. So, Nacogdoches Central's threatening to score right here. Like I said, it's 15 seconds left in the first half, and Griffins lead 21-14.
0: North DeSoto on top. All right, thank you. It is Rummel 28-0 over Vanderbilt at the half. That is at halftime. Jennings at Eunice. Corey Andropon is there. Corey, good evening. What's going on?
5: Yes, sir. Right now we are at a halftime at the Eunice versus Jennings game. The score right now is Jennings 6, Eunice 0. Jennings did win the toss. They did defer, and they will begin the ball back at half. It's just a defensive battle right now, guys. It's going good, though.
0: All right. Yeah, it sounds that way for sure. And a pretty good ball game, which we kind of thought that matchup would produce this evening. And we'll check back in just a bit. 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You will not be disappointed. All right, it's Walker at Erath. Joey Sanchez is on the scene. Joey, good evening to you.
6: Good evening over there. We got a shootout over here in Erath. 27-21 Bobcats. 5 minutes left to go in the second quarter. Neither team can stop either one. Erath's pretty solid offensively, and so are the Wildcats. We just got to find a little defense over here in Erath.
0: All right. Thank you very much. St. Augustine 21-13 over Destrehan at the half in that game. And Destrehan this evening, and we'll keep you posted on that. Meanwhile, it is East Jefferson at Fountain Blue, and it's Jason Russell with an update. Jason, good evening.
7: Yeah.

0: here at the Dog Pound in Mandeville, Louisiana. Found the Found Blue Bulldogs looking for their first win under their new head coach, and they're well on their way. 3 minutes left in the second quarter. It's Found Blue 33, East Jefferson 0. Found Blue has touchdowns from Luke Dinkle. They also have a blocked punt return for a touchdown. They have two touchdowns from Landon Sorey, and Sheldon Asmore has 150 yards rushing and a touchdown to give Found Blue a 33-0 lead. 3:16 left in the second quarter. It's Jason Russell for the original.
1: It's Brother Martin at St. Paul's. Here's Sam Francis with an update. Hey, Sam.
2: Hey, guys. How you doing? We're here with 1 minute and 24 seconds in the second quarter, and this is all Brother Martin, guys. It's 33-10. They've scored on long runs and kick return for a touchdown. San Francisco, the original.
1: Thank you, Sam. I would absolutely not sleep on that team. That is a good football team.
3: Yeah. And you saw that in the Jamboree against Shaw.
1: Yeah, without their best player.
3: They were impressive that night. You could see right then and there, you know, two quarterbacks basically
1: and they're both good.
3: And an offensive line that moves
1: That's
3: people.
1: Good. And they're really sound on defense. And they went to Southside last week. It was a good football team.
3: Exactly.
1: Took them apart, basically.
3: Mm-hmm. Mm-hmm.
1: That is going to be one hellacious district to watch.
3: And doing the same thing tonight against St. Paul. Sounds like they're taking them apart.
1: As we said last week, St. Paul's, you need to fire the schedule maker, okay? I mean, what did I say last week? John Curtis, Rummel, and then go last week to Destrahan, and now playing Brother Martin. All righty then. Well, the good news is they're not going to see anybody better.
3: That's a gauntlet.
1: Without a doubt. All right, it's East Feliciana and St. Helena. Smokey Leonard with an update. Hey, Smokey.
4: Hey, Kenan, we're at halftime here at the Hawks Nest. They scored 30-0, Tigers over the Hawks. The Tigers scored every time they had the ball except twice. Hawks couldn't get nothing going. I don't know if they took a down in the maybe two or three snaps in the Tigers side of 50. But where we stand right now at halftime, 30-0, Tigers over the Hawks. This is Smokey for the original.
1: Hey, Smokey, thank you. Salmon really looking good tonight. 24-0 over Live Oak right before the half in that one. And it's now halftime. East St. John 21, John Arrett 14. East St. John 21, John Arrett 14. Let's check in on Salmon and Live Oak. And here's Eric Brown with an update. Eric, good evening.
5: Good evening, Ken. I got 11 seconds to play in the first half here. And it's Salmon 24, Live Oak 0. This game's been very sloppy on Live Oak's part here. Salmon scored the first touchdown on a fumble return as Live Oak fumbled several bad snaps from center to quarterback as Savoye Callahan recovered it in the end zone for the first touchdown to go ahead 7-0 at that point. He also scored the second touchdown for them, and it was on a fake punt. And I actually had my head down, and I didn't see it until he was halfway up the field, ran it 64 yards to go ahead 14-0. Quarterback Dejon Howard ran 36 yards for a touchdown to make it 21-0. And then Salmon just added a field goal. Live Oak had the ball around the 50-yard line right now. There's only 11 seconds and a half, so unless something happens right here and it's a catch, a completion for 10 yards, but the clock down 4.8 seconds to play in the first half. It's 24-0 Salmon over Live Oak. This is Eric Brown reporting at Live Oak for the original.
1: Really good game in Lafayette. It's Jesuit and St. Thomas Wards. Tory Trahal with an update. Tory.
6: Hey, guys. We just hit halftime here at the Cougar Stadium. Jesuit 16, STM 10. Jesuit was threatening in the end zone as the half was ending, but could not get it done in time. They had like maybe one or two more plays. I think they'd have gotten into the end zone. But nonetheless, it is halftime over here, just starting halftime. Again, Jesuit 16 and STM 10. This is Tory Trahal for the original.
1: All right, Tory, thank you very much. Really good game at halftime. North DeSoto and Natchitoches Central tied 21-21. North DeSoto 21, Natchitoches Central 21 at Joe Yenny Stadium, and it's Archbishop Rummel and Vanderbilt Catholic, and it's Blake Kerr on the scene. Blake, what's the latest?
7: Well, it is halftime here at Joe Yenny Stadium. Rummel is pulling away 28-0. We have had scores from Nathaniel Singleton, John Schnabel, and most recently Colton Nussmeier on a 7-yard rushing touchdown with 13 minutes left until we start the second half. I'm Blake Kerr from the original.
1: Nussmeier with a touchdown pass and a touchdown run. Meanwhile, a really good game tonight, Jules Sumner and Kentwood, great rivalry and a neighborhood meme of sorts. Here's

0: Bradley Robertson with an update. Hey, Bradley.
1: Hey, how you doing this afternoon?
0: Good, buddy. What's happening?
1: Well, we are at the half now with Sumner up at the halftime, 20-12 at the half. We've just been making crucial mistakes. But Kentwood is down 12-20 at half.
0: All right, Cowboys up 20-12 over the Kangaroos at halftime. Thank you very much for that. And Warren Easton, only cross at Jag Gormley. Here's Chris Pouncey. Chris, what's happening?
2: All right, Ken, it is halftime right now. A lot has happened since my last report. Middle of the first quarter, Anthony Perkins, Warren Easton's quarterback, threw a 61-yard touchdown pass to Malcolm Martin, which tied the game at 7, but that was Warren Easton's only points of the game, as it was all Holy Cross after that. Braden Green returned an 83-yard touchdown off a kickoff return, and then after that, they kicked the field goal. After that, Holy Cross's quarterback, Gary Shittenden, threw a 30-yard touchdown pass to Taylen Meyers, and another Holy Cross touchdown as Anthony Perkins, Warren Easton's quarterback, threw a pick six to Jaden Smothers as he returned a 103 yards for a touchdown. And it's 29-7. Holy Cross is up on Warren Easton at halftime.
0: All right, Chris, thank you very much, Ro.
3: Couple updates. Chalmette 48, LaRange nothing in the second quarter. 48-0 Chalmette over LaRange. And Catholic now 41-0 over Dunham in the second quarter.
0: That's
3: Catholic,
0: incredible.
3: 41-0 over Dunham.
0: That's an astonishing score.
3: It is. It is.
0: Astonishing. Right? I mean, no one could have predicted that or expected that. All right, Aaron Murphy, St. James, West St. John. What's going on, Aaron?
4: How you doing? We had St. James, and St. James is up 46-0. Score from backup quarterback Levante Davis Jr. to Kamon Mitchell put him up 46-0 against West St. John.
0: 46-0, St. James at the half. All right, thank you very much. And let's check in now with Jimmy Davis at Rayville General Trust. What's happening, Jimmy?
5: Hey, guys. Up here in Lake Providence, Rayville is putting it on General Trask right now, 22-0 halftime.
0: All right, 22.
5: And hey, y'all go ahead and thank all the first responders.
0: Yep, we will, and it's that day. Right. It's that day too. Thank you,
5: appreciate
0: Jimmy.
5: Y'all.
0: Appreciate you. Amen to that. We all agree with that 100%. All right, with that, let's check in with Jack Hutchison. It's Pearl River, South Terrebonne. What's going on, Jack? What's happening?
6: We're about to start the second half with Pearl River on top by a score of 13-11. Pearl River jumped out to a 13-3 lead, but the turnover bug got them for the second week in a row. They committed their second fumble on the night. South Terrebonne recovered at the Pearl River 33. Two plays later, they scored on a 23-yard run by Maddox Bro. The two-point conversion was good. And that's where we stand, about to start the second half. It's Pearl River 13, South Terrebonne 11. This is Jack Hutchison for the original.
0: All right, here's Lamar Gafford. Lamar, what do you have?
7: Right now, we got Tioga up on Pineville, 28-14 at the half. It's been a great quarter here for Jackson Tarver. Three touchdowns. He had two rushing touchdowns and an interception return for a touchdown. And on top of that, he's also had two interceptions in this quarter alone. So he's definitely been taking over in this ball game. Tioga 28, Pineville 14. We're at the half. This is Lamar Gafford with the original.
0: And it's John Aaron and E.J. John, and it's Sheena Dilworth. Sheena!
8: How you doing, guys? We are at halftime right now. East St. John's band is playing. Both teams are in the locker room. It is 21-14. I spoke too soon at the end of the first quarter. We've been dropping touchdowns in the second quarter. So right now it is 21-14, East St. John at half. This is Sheena for the original.
0: Sheena, thank you. 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

0: 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Let's check in right now on Bastrop and Captain Shreve. Todd Sharp is there. Hey, Todd, good evening to you.
1: Hey, Todd. Hey, this is Todd. Yeah, sir, this is Todd Sharp and Captain Shreve Bastrop. It is 37-6. Captain Shreve is leading, 5:36 left in the second quarter.
0: All right, Todd, thank you very much. The latest on St. Charles Catholic and Hanville at CrescentCitySports.com. Live now, here's Cliff Henry. Cliff?
2: Hey, guys, we just kicked off the second half. St. Charles has took the opening kickoff to Hanville's 43-yard line. We had scored St. Charles Catholic 21, Hanville 7. We had three first-half touchdowns by Evan Dufour of St. Charles Catholic. Hanville punched it in with about 4 minutes left in the half to make it 21-7, and that's what we're saying. St. Charles Catholic has the ball on Hornville's 43-yard line with 11:50 remaining in the third quarter. St. Charles Catholic 21, Hornville 7. It's a Cliff Henry on the original.
0: That's seven touchdowns for Evan Dufour already in 2 weeks, by the way. Mm-hmm. All right, let's check in now on Gina Sterlington. Big game, Chris Sturdivant is there. Chris, what's the latest?
3: It's Sterlington 28, Gina 14 here at the half. Sterlington took the opening drive. First play went 53 yards on a sweep. Gina got the ball right back and marched it right down the field and scored. Then Gina broke about a 95-yard touchdown run and blocked the punt. And then we threw a 93-yard touchdown pass. So it's the score here at the half, Sterlington 28, Gina 14.
0: All right, thank you very much. Bonneville and Mandeville, Pete Vicknair on the scene. Hey, Pete.
4: Hey, Kenny, 42 seconds left to play here in the second quarter. Mandeville is up 48-21. I will not bore you with every score tonight, but an interesting three straight plays. 70-yard touchdown pass from Kalura to Kershaw McCollum on a screen. Bonneville in the very next play gets a 76-yard screen. That was to Raheem Williams. Then Dylan Henry takes it back 90 yards for a touchdown. At that point, it made it 42-21, and Mandeville did add another one here just a few minutes ago on a 44-yard pass from Crew Kalura to Luke DeMello, and that's where we are right now. 48-21, hopefully halftime coming through.
0: All right, thank you. Neville and Evangel Christian, Mike Creighton with an update. Mike?
5: We're at halftime with Neville had 16-7. Neville has three interceptions, one return to a touchdown, one return to the three, the other return to the 20. Neville's offense probably has about 25 yards total offense, and Pop Hudson is just, he's everything he's good except for the interception. He kept him in the game. Here we are at halftime, 16-7, Neville.
0: All right, thank you. Pontus of Pope John Paul II. Brett Spears with an update. Brett.
6: 9:05 in the third quarter. Visitors are still ahead. The Pine Raiders with a score of 13-0.
0: 13-0 Pine over Pope John Paul. Good team, good program. Bradley Seal, good coach. All right, let's check in now on Destrehan, St. Augustine. Here's Grant Sashery with an update. Grant.
7: Hey, guys. Currently right now is 21-13 at the half. The second half should be starting up pretty soon, but since the last time we talked, it was 14-3. However, St. Destrehan responded with a very, very gutsy fourth down call on a 25-yard screen pass. Well drawn up, well executed, and Jalen Ash runs it in on the catch and run for 25 yards to make it 14-10. However, St. Aug responded right back with a very quick drive of their own, and it was finished off with a 43-yard touchdown pass from Jyle Noble to Miguel Willie to make it 21-10. Destrehan got the ball back. They didn't get a touchdown, but they're able to make the drive last as long as possible to kick the field goal with over 30 seconds left to go in the first half and wind down the clock so that way St. Aug couldn't go back down and try to get some points of their own. Right now, St. Aug 21, Destrehan 13 as we start to begin the second half. Grant Sassery of the original.
0: All right, Grant, thank you very much. 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
1: All right, Ken, second quarter, St. Martin's Episcopal, nothing. White Castle, nothing. Halftime, St. Frederick, 10. Cedar Creek, 6. Second quarter, Haynesville, 7. Junction City, Arkansas, nothing. Second quarter, halftime, Vinton, 21. Elton, 6. Halftime, Welsh, 22. Opelousas Catholic, nothing. Rayville, 22. General Trask, 8. Second quarter, Westminster Christian, Lafayette, 14. Port Barry, nothing. Red River, 8. St. Mary's, 6. Halftime, Houma Christian, 8. Centerville Academy, 8. Lowerville, 26. Central Catholic, nothing. Second quarter, Independent, 7. Barnado, 6. Third quarter now, Wachita Christian, 49. Madison Parish, nothing. Second quarter, Riverside, 20. Covenant Christian, nothing. Third quarter, Lake Arthur, 28. DeQuincy, nothing. Halftime, Mangum, 8. Caldwell Parish, 8. Second quarter, West Feliciana, 14. Ferret, 8, nothing. Halftime, Pine, 13. Pope John Paul II, nothing. Halftime, Jewel Sumner, 20. Kentwood, 12. St. James, 46. West St. John, nothing. Jennings, 6. Eunice, nothing. Sterlington, 28. Gina, 14. Grant, 48. Holy Savior, Menard, nothing. Second quarter, Calvary Baptist, 34. Bunkie, 12. Buckeye, 7. Logansport, 6. Berwick, 6. Hanson Memorial, nothing. Southern Lab, 14. Carroll, nothing. Halftime, Notre Dame, 30. Church Point, nothing. It is now a final. St. Thomas Aquinas, 21. Albany, 6. And Marksville, 30. Ville, 14. A first quarter score, Port Allen, 6. Baker, nothing. Second quarter, North Vermilion, 20. Crowley, nothing. Halftime, Pearl River, 13. South Terrebonne, 11. Second quarter, McMaine, 6. Young Audiences Charter, nothing. Iowa, 16. Leesville, 6. Third quarter, Bouchin, 9. Basil, nothing. Second quarter, Livonia, 7. Amite, nothing. It is at halftime, Ruston, 16. Longview, 13. It is second quarter, Thibodeau, 6. South Lafourche, 6. Halftime, Slidell, 35. Lakeshore, 7. Second quarter, Erath, 27. Walker, 21. Halftime, De La Salle, 22. North Shore, 10. Second quarter, West Monroe, 14. Plaquemine, nothing. Also, Shaw, 28. West Jefferson, nothing. Wachita Parish, 16. Wasman, 6. Parkway, 6. Loyola Prep, nothing. Peabody, 14. Lake Charles College Prep, nothing. Salmon, 21. Live Oak, nothing. Prairieville, 14. Ponchatoula, 13. North DeSoto, 21. Nacogdoches Central, 14. It's now 21-21. Thank you. New Iberia, 38. Ville Platte, 6. Fountain Blue, 7. East Jefferson, nothing. Halftime, Neville, 16. Evangel, 7. Second quarter, Carr, 8. Huntington, nothing. Halftime, John F. Kennedy, 34. H.L. Bourgeois, 7. Third quarter, St. Charles Catholic, 21. Hanville, 7. Second quarter, Ascension Catholic, 14. Hammond, 7. Halftime, Holy Cross, 29. Warren Easton, 7. Second quarter, Houghton, 20. Southwood, nothing. Second quarter, Brother Martin, 33. St. Paul's, 10. It is second quarter, Mandeville, 48. Bonneville, 21. Captain Shreve, 37. Bastrop, 6. Central Lafourche, 23. Patterson, nothing. Central Baton Rouge, 24. Denham Springs, 7. Halftime, Catholic Baton Rouge, 41. Dunham, nothing. Chalmette, 48. Laranger, nothing. Halftime, St. Aug, 21. Destrehan, 13. Halftime, Zachary, 21. Acadiana, 15. Second quarter, Patrick Taylor, 12. Ben Franklin, 8. Halftime, Rumble, 21. Vanderbilt Catholic, nothing. Second quarter, Alexandria, 34. Union Parish, 16. And correction, Rumble, 21. Vanderbilt Catholic, 8. My apologies. 28-0. There you go. 28-0. Rumble, 28. Vanderbilt Catholic, nothing. Halftime. Ken, back to you.
0: Hey, no problem. Hannon, 14. Parkview, 6. That game is in the third quarter now, 14-6 Hannon over Parkview Baptist. Row, a minute or so, just some thoughts about what we have here.
2: Well, I'll tell you, I'm still looking at that Catholic thing. We talked about that, and just doing it to Dunham. I mean, it's just unreal. And also, you know, because I can see it out of the corner of my eye, and Nussmeier looking good still there at Rummel, the quarterback.
0: Might have missed one throw in the game. Maybe two.
2: Brother Martin, 33. St. Paul's, 10. That's another big surprise for me. If you're wondering, up north, it's 8-0 still. Carr in Huntington, 8-0.

0: So, yep, that's where we are.
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0: A whole lot more to go.
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4: 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Carver is on the road at Pensacola High in Florida, and Bobby Roy's there. Bobby, what's happening?
7: Hey, how you doing, man? 41-0, 419 in the second quarter. 41-0.
8: Who's winning?
7: Pensacola Catholic. Over
4: Pensacola Catholic, 41-0. All right, thank you, Bobby. Appreciate that. Bob Utzler, it's John Curtis Christian at Louisville, Mississippi. Bob, what do you have?
9: Kenny, right now it's 22 for the Patriots, 15 for Louisville. They scored on a run all the way down the field. Then Curtis thought they had stopped him, but the officials called a penalty. That put him close to the goal line, and they eventually put it in the end zone. So that makes it 15 for Louisville, 22 for the Patriots. We're at 5:27 in the third quarter. Back to you.
4: All right. Thank you very much. Brett Van Brandt has Acadiana Christian at Springfield. Brett, what's the latest?
10: Hey guys, we're here at Walker High School where Springfield is hosting Acadiana Christian. It's all Bulldogs at halftime, 42-0. Coach Hutchkin Dallas's offense racked up 330 yards in the first half, and we are going to the second half right now as we speak. 42-0 Springfield.
4: All right,
10: Brett Van Brandt from Walker High School for the Ken Trahan original Friday night show.
4: All right, thank you very much, Brett. North DeSoto 28, Nacogdoches Central 21. 10:53 to play in the third. They bounce it back and forth in that one. De La Salle at North Shore and Bill Gallagher with an update. Bill.
11: Hey, guys. We have 8 minutes to go here in the third quarter. De La Salle is on top 22-17 over North Shore. De La Salle took a 22-10 lead into halftime. North Shore took the opening possession of the second half, and J.J. Gonzalez, quarterback for North Shore, hooked up with A.J. Bright, wide receiver, for their second touchdown of the game. And right now, North Shore just threw incomplete on third and long from about midfield. So we have a punting situation coming up from the Panthers with 7:57 to go in the third quarter. Again, it's De La Salle 22, North Shore 17. This is Bill Gallagher for the original.
4: Rommel 35-0 over Vanderbilt Catholic in the third quarter. Now let's check in on Ponchatoula Prairieville. And here's James Gilliard. James, what do you have?
12: Ponchatoula, it is 20-20. With 10:28 left in the third quarter.
4: What a game. All right. Appreciate that.
12: Back and forth.
4: Appreciate it.
12: All right. Thanks.
4: You're welcome. Denham Springs at Central. Mike Garcia with an update. Mike?
13: Yeah, Ken. 8:30.

0: left here in the third quarter. Central leading Denham Springs 24-7 right now. A couple of three and outs so far to start the second half. The second quarter is really where Denham Springs had some bad luck. Deep in their own territory, had a good punt return by Central, gave them the ball in the red zone. A couple of plays later, had the old tush push to get across the goal line. And then on the following possession, had an interception that was returned back into the red zone. A couple of plays later, Tristan Rose for Central with a four-yard touchdown run. Extra point was both good. But right now, we stand at 8:30 left here in the third quarter. Denham Springs with the ball, and Central is leading 24-7. I'm Mike Garcia for the original.
1: Archbishop Shaw at home with Joe Zimmerman, same against West Jefferson. And here's Joanne Tierney with an update. Joanne.
2: Hi, it's just at the end of the third quarter, and Shaw has a lead of 35-0 against West Jeff. The second team has been playing pretty much the whole second half, but they are, West Jeff is pretty much holding, just sacked our quarterback, and they've held us a couple of times we've had to punt. So the West Jefferson team is definitely not giving up easily. We're doing our best to hold on, but it is definitely the start of the fourth quarter here at West Jeff.
1: All right, and she's a good reporter, Joe.
3: Absolutely.
1: All right, okay. And we're going to stick with her. Okay. All right, Joanne, way to go. Getting better.
3: Thank you.
2: Good night, bye.
1: We got to have fun with that. Because we've known her that long, it's all good. When you know somebody, you can get away with that, right?
3: So there you go.
1: It's all good. So, we're good. All right, thank you, Joanne. Appreciate that. All right, as we continue to march on, still St. Charles Catholic 21-7 over Hanville, 127 to play in the third quarter. Let's check in on Archbishop Annan and Parkview Baptist. We're going to do that in a moment. Oh, wait, I don't see that lit up yet, so can't go there yet. Thought we were there, but we're not. So stay tuned. All right, we're getting another score update as we speak. North DeSoto scored again, and it's 35-21 North DeSoto over Natchitoches Central. Again, that's 35-21 North DeSoto over Natchitoches Central as we speak in that contest. As we continue to update you on everything that's going on here. So can't clear the phones at all. We'll try to see if we can fix that in some moment here. I'm not sure what's going on. So, all right, there we go. We'll try to get it fixed. All right. It's what happens when you have what they call what, technical difficulties or something like
3: that.
1: Yeah,
3: that's all it is.
1: Unplug the phone, plug it back. You know, when in doubt, unplug and replug, right? But now it's got to reboot, so that's going to take a while, I think. I don't see anything coming on, though. There we go. Let's try it now. All right, here's John Lanter. John, go right ahead, buddy.
4: Hey, Randy.
1: Yeah?
4: Here we are. There's a minute and 21 seconds left at Archbishop Annan High School. Hawks lead 14-6. Braylon Smith has scored two touchdowns, one 25-yard run, the other 38-yard run. And Senior Riley Jones has passed the 100-yard mark rushing, as we are currently in an injury timeout with 1:21 left in the third quarter. Hawks lead 14-6 over Parkview Baptist.
1: All right, thank you. Carr 22, Huntington nothing in the third now. Carr 22, Huntington nothing, third quarter. Tuning up for the big game with Rushton next week. Stay tuned for that. We'll have that on CrescentCitySports.com next week, exclusively from the Inspire NOLA Classic in the Caesars Superdome. Looking forward to that. Mm-hmm. And East Ascension and St. Augustine, two other really good football teams. It's going to be special. I'm proud to be part of that with Inspire NOLA once again with our partnership with them.
3: Of course, Rustin, are they still 16-13 over Longview?
1: Yeah, waiting for an update. We'll get Hunter Smith on soon on that, so stay tuned for that.
3: Over Longview, Texas.
1: I can tell you that Salmon has scored again. Salmon 31, Live Oak nothing in the third quarter. 31-0 Salmon over Live Oak as they continue to get it done. Pretty impressive stuff there. From Salmon. Still 21-13 St. Augustine over Destrehan in the third quarter as we continue to update you on that one. And they now have 4:34 to play in the third quarter of that game. So we'll continue to keep you posted there. Right now we're going to check in on McMain and Young Audiences Charter. Brandy Levis is there. I think we have Brandy, but now she's not there. Okay. This thing's playing tricks on us tonight, man. You see names, you go there, and they're not there.
3: But I got to give Darryl Ashby a tip of the hat on that last one.
1: He's doing everything he can here, man.
3: Unplugged and plugged, and you were waiting for it. Thought it would take a while.
1: Let's try Brandy Levis now. McMain and Young Audiences Charter. All right, Brandy, what's going on there?
5: It's halftime right now. Jackson's up 12-6.

0: and they have 27 seconds left in halftime.
1: So young audiences, Charter leads 12-6, correct?
0: Yes, sir.
1: Okay. Over McMaine. Got it. Way to go, Brandy. Yeah. Thank you. They call him Yaks. That's why she said Yaks.
2: Yeah.
1: That's what the school calls me. Yeah. Yeah. Yak. Young audiences, Charter. Yak. So
3: yards after catch.
1: They call him Yak, and they're the Yaks, and that's what they like to go by, and it's all good, and that's okay with me.
3: Yeah.
1: I understand the reference. Sounds good to me. As long as you know what the reference is, you got it. It's no problem.
3: Yards so after catch.
1: That's right. The Yaks. Yards after catch, man. I got you, man. You can go there. Yards after catch, man. That works pretty well. All right, we're going to check in now on Independence and Varnado. Joey Messina with an update. Hey, Joey.
4: Hey, man. With 1:24 left in the third quarter, Independence is leading 21-6. It's a wet, sloppy field. It's back and forth. A little bit of turnovers here and there, but as we speak right now, it's 21-6 with 1:10 left in the third quarter. This is Joey Messina for the original.
1: All right, Joey, thank you very much. And we remind you that Bears Po' Boys at Gennaro's has the best po' boys in town, bar none. 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Then we'll check in on Abrams tonight at our good and great friends of Francesca's by Katie's. They're standing by. All of that coming up next as we continue with more of the original.
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1: Matt Sims filling in for Emmanuel Pepys. We'll start here first. Third quarter, St. James 53, West St. John nothing. East Feliciana 30, St. Helena nothing. East St. John 28, John Aird 14. North DeSoto now 42-21 over Natchitoches Central. Also, third quarter, John Curtis 22, Louisville High School, Mississippi 15. It's still third quarter, Wascom, Texas 17, Lakeside 7. Halftime, it is now third quarter, Cedar Creek 12, St. Frederick 10. Second quarter, Haynesville 7, Junction City, Arkansas, nothing. Third quarter, Springfield 42, Acadiana Christian, nothing. Halftime, Vinton 21, Elton 6. Halftime, Welsh 22, Opelousas Catholic, nothing. Third quarter, it's Slidell 42, Lakeshore 14. Halftime, Rayville 22, General Trask 8. Third quarter, Westminster Christian, Lafayette 43, Port Barry, nothing. Second quarter, Red River 8, St. Mary 6. Halftime, Homa Christian 8, Centerville 8. Also, Lauraville 26, Central Catholic nothing. Third quarter, Independence 21, Varnado 6. Third quarter, Washita Christian 49, Madison Parish nothing. Lake Arthur 28, DeQuincy nothing. Second quarter, Riverside 20, Covenant Christian nothing. Halftime, Mangum 8, Caldwell Parish 8. Second quarter, West Feliciana 14, Faraday nothing. Third quarter, Pine 20, Pope John Paul II, nothing. Halftime, Jennings 6, Eunice nothing. Halftime, St. John of Plaquemine 50, Cohen 8. It's also Grant 48, Menard nothing. Sterlington 28, Gina 14, Jules Sumner 20, Kentwood 12. Third quarter, Notre Dame, McCrowley 30, Church Point nothing. Second quarter, Buckeye 7, Logansport 6. Third quarter, Berwick 14, Hanson Memorial 12. Second quarter, Calvary Baptist 34, Bunky 12, Southern Lab 14, Carroll nothing. First quarter, Port Allen 6, Baker nothing. Second quarter, North Vermilion 20, Crowley nothing. Halftime, Pearl River 13, South Terrebonne 11. Is halftime, Young Audiences Charter 12, McMaine 6. Halftime, Franklin Parish 14, Oak Grove 6. Second quarter, Iowa 16, Leesville 6, Livonia 7, Ameet nothing. Third quarter, Hannon 14, Parkview Baptist 6, Beauchin 9, Basil nothing, West Monroe 28, Plaquemine 8. Halftime, third quarter, it is Ruston 16, Longview 16. Second quarter, Thibodeau 6, South Lafourche 6. Fourth quarter, Shaw 35, West Jefferson nothing. Second quarter, Erath 27, Walker 21. Update, fourth quarter, it is John Curtis 29, Louisville, Mississippi 15. Second quarter, Peabody 14, Lake Charles College Prep nothing. Halftime, Parkway 28, Loyola Prep 14. Second quarter, Washita 16, Wasman 6. Third quarter, Ponchatoula 20, Prairieville 20. Third quarter, Fountain Blue 43, East Jefferson 7. Third quarter, Carr 22, Huntington nothing. St. Charles Catholic 21, Hanville 7. Halftime, John F. Kennedy 34, H.L. Bourgeois 7. Third quarter, Neville 23, Evangel Christian 7. Second quarter, Ascension Catholic 14, Hammond 7. Houghton 20, Southwood nothing. Halftime, Holy Cross 29, Easton 7. Central Lafourche 30, Patterson nothing. Third quarter, Central Baton Rouge 24, Denham Springs 7. Chalmette 48, LaRonger nothing. St. Aug 21, Destrehan 13. Halftime, Mandeville 56, Bonneville 21. Third quarter, Zachary 21, Acadiana 15. Rummel 35, Vanderbilt Catholic nothing. Catholic Baton Rouge 41, Dunham 8. Captain Shreve 37, Bastrop 6. Alexandria 34, Union Parish 16. And second quarter, Patrick Taylor 12, Ben Franklin 8. Ken, back to you.
2: More quickly, De La Salle 22, North Shore 20 in the third quarter now. Mm-hmm. Abramson Knight and Francesca's. Let's check in with Les and Jude and Gil. Take it away, guys.
3: Thanks, Ken. And I guess we'll start again with St. Aug and Destrehan, because the scoring pace in this game has come to a screeching halt. Second quarter, Destrehan kicked that field goal to make it potentially a one-score game. No scoring since then. Do you think the lower score at this point favors either team, Coach?
4: Absolutely. It favors St. Aug a lot if they can keep it at a low-scoring game. Destrehan's defense has stepped up a lot overall since the second half, and they've been playing really, really well. They're keeping the quarterback in the pocket,

0: which is kind of elusive, and he was helping out with the run game, but keeping him in the pocket has slowed it down, and it allowed them to stay into this football game.
1: Yeah, it's a reminder, trying to track as many games as we are. You can see St. Aug and Destrehan, the scoring slowing down because of the front. Both defensives at this point really starting to control the game, although a short punt has St. Aug in good shape here late in the third quarter. But Pop Houston, the LSU commit, Evangel, can't do it if you don't have time to throw, and Neville's not giving him time to throw. 23-7 Neville in the third quarter. Talked about Elijah Haven, great quarterback, but being dominated everywhere else, and especially up front by Catholic tonight. And we want to let folks know that Hanville has gotten closer. 14 unanswered points now, third quarter touchdown, and a game you can watch on Crescent City Sports and the Gulf Coast Sports and Entertainment Network. 21-14 now, St. Charles Catholic, their lead down to 7 less.
2: Yeah, and that's where I was going to go next, because it's similar to the St. Aug Destrehan game in that a multiple score lead has shrunken to a one score lead, and the scoring pace has slowed down in that game as well, although Hanville just scored recently to get within 7 points, about 8 minutes left to go in that game. So that's going to be one to keep an eye on, and you can do just that at CrescentCitySports.com, as you mentioned. John Curtis in Louisville, Mississippi, now has a 2-touchdown lead, 29-15. As we talked about earlier, JT Curtis challenging his team early on with 2 out-of-state opponents, came up short last week in Lafayette. And this week, they are playing much better and are in pretty good shape at the moment. Not speaking about out-of-state opponents, Ruston and Longview, Texas tied at
1: now 23-16. Ruston's taken the lead, and now a big play has Longview in the red zone quickly. So all this happened in the last couple minutes, but a very good back and forth game there between two good teams that play at a high level from different states. Of course, we know how good Ruston is, and we can also say, staying in that area, that it's now 37-8 West Monroe. They've dominated this third quarter against Plaquemine and pulled away.
2: And Archbishop Rummel will not be going to the wire this week, as they did last week to beat U High at their at Joe Yenny Stadium, leading Vanderbilt Catholic 35-0. Anything else catch your eye, Coach?
0: Looking at that Landry and Reed game, I thought it would be a little bit closer than what it is, but Reed is pretty much running away with that one, looks like it.
2: And, of course, y'all played Reed last week in a game that went to the wire. Mm-hmm. Reed coming out on top, but so obviously they're off to a good start this season.
0: Right.
2: And having a little bit easier time tonight than they had last week with the Abramson Commodores.
1: And you know what's interesting about that? Like, Coach will be looking or hearing a random report and saying, okay, we just heard a brief report with just a score. We don't know what's going on there, especially injury-wise. And you're like, oh, they're struggling. They're not scoring points tonight. And there could be a quarterback injury that we don't know about. Out and things like that. That's what makes it so interesting. We have so many reporters around the state. We're keeping you up to date with as much as possible. But every once in a while, we do miss something. So we're just doing our best to keep you up to date with the score and the information. So that's why you should stay with us, because it's the witching hour coming up. A lot of games about to be decided.
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0: bills are coming in, remember where you get it first, where the state comes, on Ken Trahan's original Louisiana Prep Football Report on the original network. Here's Ken.
1: 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The place to be. All right, with that, let's check in with Ro Brown, who's got an update. Ro?
2: Chalmette, 54, LaRange 7 in the fourth quarter, 54-7. Chalmette over LaRange and Catholic, 51, Dunham 8.

0: 8 third quarter. Amazing. All right. Appreciate that update. Let's check in now on a big one between Loveview, Texas and Ruston. Hunter Smith is on the scene. Hunter, what's happening?
1: Hey, guys. Hunter Smith here. Minute and a half left in the third quarter. The score is Ruston 23, Longview 16. Ruston came out and got a stop to start the second half. Drove 90 yards for the score to go up 23-16. Longview is answering right now. They have second and goal from the plus five. Here, it's just a heavyweight bout. Who's more physical? Who's more conditioned? And it's going to come down to the fourth quarter, and it's a great one here in Ruston. Again, 1 minute left in the third quarter. Ruston 23, Longview 16. This is Hunter Smith, the original.
0: A meet in Livonia, an update from Kendrick Brazil. Kendrick.
2: Well, I think the two lose on the
0: hey, Kendrick, go ahead.
2: Right now, the third quarter, and he just went up. So now it's 26. 27, Livonia 7.
0: 27-7 A-Meet, is that right?
2: Yep. Yes, sir.
0: 27-7 A-Meet over Livonia. All right. Thank you, Kendrick. Let's check in with Jonathan Oglesby, Madison and Ouachita Christian. Jonathan.
3: Hey, guys. We've gone final here in Stephen Fitzhugh Field. The Eagles have defeated the Madison Jaguars with a score of 49-0. Ended up with a running clock right before halftime. Sent the backup guys, the JV guys, in to play the second half. Moved the ball well. First half, you know, a lot of guys got to touch the ball. A lot of touchdowns were scored. All three of starting receivers got a touch and got a score in that first half. Jude Turner, starting running back, ended up rushing for about 150 yards, had two touchdowns on the night. Had a new face calling the snaps back there. Sophomore Brooks Jones was in for the injured Tristan Raymond. Did a good job with it, had a few carries on the ground, completed most of his passes. So the Eagles looked crisp in the first half, pulled them out, put the JV guys in the second half. They moved the ball well, shut down on defense, ended up with the goose egg. So with the final here at OCS, the Eagles had defeated the Jaguars with a score of 49-0. This is Jonathan Oglesby with the original.
0: Another impressive performance tonight. Jesuit has scored. Blue Jays 23, St. Thomas More 10. Early fourth quarter in Lafayette. That would be a huge win for Lamb and Alley's team. Against a class program, a team that's really hard to beat
4: on the road.
0: Really hard to beat in Lafayette. All right, St. Martin's White Castle, and Brandon Raines has an update. Brandon.
5: We have 4 minutes left in the third. This game's been pretty ugly. It's St. Martin's 13, White Castle nothing. St. Martin's has scored twice off of two-month punts by White Castle.
0: Wow. Well, take advantage of it, special teams. There you go. Got the lead. Thank you. Appreciate it very much, Brandon. All right, let's check in now. Catholic of Baton Rouge and Memorial against Dunham. Here's Ben Rell. Ben.
6: Yeah, it's been all Catholic tonight. We're winding down the last minute of the third quarter here, and Catholic leads Dunham 51-8. They've really put pressure on Elijah Haven all night long. He's 13 for 36 on the night with an interception. And the Bears are now in the red zone again looking to add on. So an already lopsided score here in Baton Rouge.
0: All right, thank you very much for that update. It's Covenant Christian in Riverside Academy, and it's Robert Hemel with an update. Robert.
7: Hey, Ken, just under 10 minutes to go in the fourth quarter. Riverside's up 55-13. Another big night for Boogie Johnson. He's got, I think, four touchdowns. Freshman running back Caleb Williams just ripped off a 52-yarder. I think it's his third touchdown of the night. So a big offensive night for the Rebels tonight in reserve at Mickey Russo Field. 9:35 left to go. Riverside 55, Covenant Christian 13. For the original, this is Robert Hemel.
0: All right, Robert, let's check in on Ascension Catholic in Hammond. Here's an update with Matt Greer. Matt?
8: Yeah, guys, it's been all Ascension Catholic here. It is 43-7, winding down the third quarter. There's just been no answer from Hammond. Turnovers, miscues. Ascension Catholic had a fake punt. Everything's been working for them. So from Tornado Alley, 55 seconds left here in the third quarter. It's 43-7, Ascension Catholic. For the original, this is Matt Greer.
0: Okay, Matt, thank you very much. Touchdown pass for St. Augustine. Noel just threw a beautiful strike. And for a score, extra point is good. St. Augustine 28, Destrehan 13, 10 seconds to play in the third quarter. Impressive. They scored once, had a call back. Unfazed, scored again. There you have it. All right. Patrick Taylor's at Ben Franklin. Chanel Smith has an

0: birthday, Chanel. What's going on?
1: Patrick Taylor is 34 and Franklin is 14. And it's the third quarter with 7 minutes and 23 seconds to go.
0: 34-14, Patrick Taylor on top in that one. All right, thank you very much. Shaman Owls and LaRonja Wolves and Richard Walker has an update. Richard, what's happening?
2: Ken, we're in the fourth quarter here, 6 minutes to go in the fourth. And we just had a hydration break. Chalmette is up 55-7. The clock's been running since a little before halftime. This game is just winding down at this point right now. Chalmette's on the 1 yard line and could score again. But anyway, there's about 6 minutes to go right now. Chalmette leading LaRonja 55-7.
0: All right. Thank you very much. I scored 55 last week, Ro. So against John Arrett. They got 55 more tonight.
3: Yep.
0: If they stay on that, hey, twice in a row, 55, under 10 points.
3: Elect the quarterback.
0: Breeze Wilson's a good player.
3: He's a good player. Yep.
0: I mean, they're well coached. They're in a very tough league, but they're a pretty good football team.
3: Mm-hmm.
0: So we'll keep an eye on them for sure. We'll see how they continue to progress. St. Charles Catholic, Hanville, 21-14, 3:47 to play. Comets holding on there in Boutte tonight. You know, what has been an interesting game. St. Charles Catholic jumped out, but
3: 21-0.
0: Tigers came much like Hanville did the same thing against Shaw last week and then fought back and had a shot just like in this one. Stay tuned.
3: Fell 20-14 or something.
0: That's right.
3: Yeah.
0: Slidell at home looking good against Lakeshore. Mark Jimard is there. Mark, what's going on?
4: Yes, 4:22 left in the fourth quarter. It's Slidell 49, Lakeshore 30. Lakeshore does have the ball and they're driving on the 34-yard line.
0: 49-30. All right. A shootout there. Okay. Thank you, Mark. Appreciate that. All right. Dutchtown 35, E.D. White 7. Dutchtown 35, E.D. White 7. North Shore has come all the way back. The Panthers lead De La Salle 27-22.
3: Oh.
0: 2:05 to play in the third. Sounds like last week's game.
3: Oh.
0: De La Salle. But yeah, North Shore coming back to take a 5-point lead there. Haynesville on the road to Junction City, Arkansas. Dwayne Woodard is on the scene. Dwayne, what do you have?
5: I have 13-7 Haynesville with 2 minutes and 50 seconds left in the third quarter.
0: All right. Haynesville on top, 13-7. So on the road. And again, those North Louisiana teams will play north of the border a lot because they border Arkansas.
3: Yeah, just right over there, Arkansas, Texas. They get a lot of games from over there. You know, when you can't find anybody to play, go to the next date. All you got to do is cross the line.
0: It's not difficult, is it? All right. So it's East Feliciana 30, St. Helena 2. 30-2 East Feliciana over St. Helena with 7:55 to play in the ball game. Let's check in now on Ouachita Parish and Wassman. And Anthony Marshall is there. And what do you have?
6: Ken, 14 seconds left in the third quarter. Ouachita is up 36-14 over the Wildcats.
0: 36-14. All right. Thank you very much. John F. Kennedy at H.L. Bourgeois. Robert Locker Jr. is there with an update. Robert, what's happening?
7: How you doing, guys? Currently, it is halftime right now. The score is 41-13. John F. Kennedy is dominating H.L. Bourgeois so far. Currently, some of the highlights that have gone on so far is John F. Kennedy scored a 100-yard touchdown in the second quarter, also starting the game off with a fumble recovery, which led to a 5-yard touchdown.
0: All right. Thanks very much for that update. Pearl River now leads South Terrebonne 20-11 with 9:57 to play in a game. 20-11, Pearl River with the lead over South Terrebonne. As we continue to update these scores, you can go to CrescentCitySports.com and get everything that you hear here and much, much more because we keep you posted on all games. 3:17 and counting now. 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Comets trying to possess the ball and try not to have to punt it back. Stay tuned. Another good game going on. Archbishop Hannon 14, Parkview Baptist 12. 5:09 to play in the game. Archbishop Hannon 14 and Parkview Baptist 12. 10:09 left to play in the game. East St. John 28, John Arrett 14. East St. John 28, John Arrett 14. That used to be quite a rivalry back in the day.
3: Remember that? 45 years ago?
0: Oh, yeah. Man.
3: Yeah, Timmy Bird at East St. John's.
0: Talk to Phil Greco about that.
3: Tyrone Vaughns and Tyrone Mitchell.
0: Phil and Jesse Daigle could tell you some great stories. We were better. All good, okay. They're great guys, great coaches, and really enjoyed
3: really good teams.
0: That time when we were young back in the day.
3: Yeah. What happened?

0: one of those days. I don't know. I don't know, but I can tell you what's happening right now in Mississippi. Louisville, Mississippi. John Curtis Christian, Bob Uetzler with an update. Hey, Bob.
1: Hey, it's Bob Uetzler. Just to let you know, Curtis has been playing a hard out. They're hard out, but there have been a lot of penalties on the field. And right now we are getting ready to receive the ball. And it's 29 for the Patriots, 22 for the Wildcats. And we have it at midfield, 4:14 remaining in the game. Back to you.
0: 4:14 left. Patriots up by 7. And they have the ball. They need to possess it. St. Charles Catholic could not possess it. Comets have to punt. And Hunville's going to get back with about 2 minutes left. And down by 7 with a chance in that ball game. So stay tuned for that at CrescentCitySports.com. Watch the finish.
2: Good roll.
0: Because you got right at 2 minutes left now. 21-14 St. Charles Catholic. Down to the wire, second straight week. We've had a great game at Crescent City Sports for you. We know how to pick them. Way to go, Lenny Van Gilder. It's all good. All right. And let's hang that up. And now let us check in on Parkway and Loyola Prep. Here's Brock Rustovich. Hey, Brock, what do you have?
3: Flyers down 28-14 at half. They get the ball back in the second half and score in 46 seconds. 28-21 Flyers force a punt. On the ensuing series, Flyers come back, tie it up, 28-28. Next series, we kick off and they return it. So it's 34-28. They went for two and they missed it. Now they just kicked off to us. Kyle Walsworth returned it for about 29 yards.
0: All right. Well, there you go. Okay, Brock, thank you very much for that update as we continue to keep you posted on all scores. We'll see if we can get in touch with Tanya Allen and get an update from Karin Huntington as soon as we possibly can. St. Augustine leading 28-13 over Destrehan with 10 minutes to play, but St. Augustine's in the red zone trying to put that game away.
2: Yeah.
0: And really impressive. Really impressive football team. I'm not sure they're not
2: got
0: better.
2: Got the ball back quick.
0: I'm not sure they're not better than they were last year. I think they're...
2: Oh, they are.
0: They're all that, and I think
2: they are.
0: We knew this was going to happen when Robert Valdez took over that program, and it's happening.
2: Like I always told people, if it didn't work, it won't be his fault.
0: No. He's a real deal. He knew what he was walking into, and the expectations are ridiculous.
2: Yeah.
0: And the pressure can be enormous if you let it be. And Hanville hits the big play. Hanville hits a 50-plus yard pass all the way down to the St. Charles Catholic 25-yard line with a minute 46 left in the game. The game is in the balance. Hanville has a chance on CrescentCitySports.com. Look at this. This is a big hitter.
2: Oh, wow.
0: Down the middle, wide open, 50 yards, and they got a shot. St. Augustine has just scored another touchdown pass.
2: Joel Noble with another touchdown pass.
0: Noble is just continuing. 34-13 extra point pending. I mean, what an impressive statement this is. I can't fathom how good that league is. I mean, Brother Martin's a real deal. They're really good. Jesuits winning at St. Thomas More tonight.
2: Yeah.
0: Rommel's pretty good.
2: It's really.
0: Carr is Carr.
2: You know, it.
0: Okay?
2: You know, it's.
0: I mean,
2: it's been that way.
0: Yeah, but it's.
2: It's just that Carr has just been so much better than everybody else.
0: They have been. I'm not sure that's true this year, but.
2: No, I'm saying. But now, I think it's been that way. It's just that Carr has been that
0: the
2: good.
0: The point is, those teams have been really good.
2: I know.
0: Carr's been great.
2: It's really been great. That's what I'm saying. So, it's been that way. Okay?
0: I think. And I didn't mention John Curtis. I mean, they're beating a really good team from Mississippi right now. Mm-hmm. So, all right, stay tuned. We're going to get an update now. We'll get the update from Carr at Huntington. Tanya Allen is there. Tanya, what's going on? What's the latest? Hey, Tanya.
4: What's
0: your favorite? Hey, Tanya.
4: The score is
0: 30. Hey, Tanya. Go ahead. Anybody?
4: Can you hear me?
0: Yes, sir. Go ahead. Go ahead. Go ahead.
4: You can hear?
0: Yes. Go ahead.
4: So our update is 36-0, still in the third quarter, 3:28 left in the quarter, third quarter.
0: All right, 3:28 left, third quarter, 36-0 Carr. That's a great outcome for Carr there. Again, that league, my goodness. That's all I can say. Thibodeau at South Lafourche, Tony Clark has an update. Tony, what do you have?
5: Yeah, we're at halftime here. It's Thibodeau 20, South Lafourche 6.
0: 20-6 Thibodeau on top. All right. Appreciate that. Thank you. Chuck Allen has an update. Chuck, what do you have?
6: Iowa is putting it on the Wapiskats tonight. Iowa 30,
5: 9, Leesville 6.

0: midway through the third quarter. We had a kid injured. We had about a 40-minute delay in the game, so the game's moving slowly. But Iowa's way ahead, 39-6 over Leesville.
1: Well, that's an impressive showing against a pretty good Leesville team, so really impressive.
0: Iowa's good.
1: They are. Iowa is really good. Again, all right, Chuck, we appreciate that. Please call back with the final, all right?
0: I will.
1: Appreciate you. Thank you. All right, that is the latest there, and that is a really good football team in Iowa. All right, let's check in on Opelousas Catholic and Welsh, and here's an update from Eli Mouton. Eli, what's going on?
2: Hey, how's it going? It is 42-0 Welsh with 2 minutes left in the game. OC really struggling offensively to get anything going tonight, and Welsh is playing really well on both sides of the ball. Quarterback's throwing well, and the running back's running well, so this one's pretty much over here.
1: All right, thank you very much, and we appreciate that. It goes final, Archbishop Rummel 35, Vanderbilt Catholic nothing. That is a final, and we now will check in on North DeSoto and Nacogdoches Central, and here's Brent Gibson. Brent, what's happening?
0: Yeah, no, with 9:57 left in the fourth quarter, the Griffins lead 49-21 over Nacogdoches Central. Griffins just turned the ball over, and Chiefs have the ball on about the 25-yard line. So it's the Griffins definitely have the second half in hand. So with 9:57 left in the fourth quarter, North DeSoto leads Nacogdoches Central 49-21.
1: All right, thank you very much for that update. We appreciate that from Brent Gibson updating that game. And I can tell you that North Shore now leads De La Salle. They've scored again. North Shore 33 and De La Salle 22. 33-22 North Shore. Boy, what a flip of the script. I mean, it's kind of like last week with De La Salle.
3: With De La Salle.
1: I mean,
3: yeah,
1: it really is.
3: When they lost to Covington.
1: Yeah.
3: Yeah.
1: And again, they're a good first half team. Not second half, but North Shore is awakened for sure. And Young Audiences Charter now has taken a 24-6 lead over McMain. Midway through the third quarter, Young Audiences Charter 24 and McMain 6 in that contest. All right, we are going to check in next with Pat Neck, who's standing by. All right, hey, Pat, thanks for checking in. Good evening. What's going on in your game?
4: Oh, the game was last night, Ken. So
1: that's why.
4: We're all sitting down.
1: That's why.
4: Sir.
1: That's why. And remind everybody about the final score, Pat.
4: Barb 47, St. Louis Catholic 0.
1: Got it. Thank you, buddy. Appreciate that for calling in. Even though it was last night, we appreciate it nonetheless. It's all good. And we update another score for you. And this one is East Feliciana 30, St. Helena 2. And they're playing in the final minutes, like less than 2 minutes to play in that game. So East Feliciana by the score of 30-2 over St. Helena. In that game, as that one is drawing close to a close. Dinner's over, but the night doesn't have to be. Bar Car is pouring craft cocktails late with the music turned up and plenty of reasons to stick around. Stop in for a nightcap after dinner. Meet some friends at the bar or just come have a good time. Great drinks, great bartenders, and a neighborhood bar that knows how to turn it up. Bar Car, 601 Metairie Road in Old Metairie. Stay out a little later tonight. Why don't you? We're going to stay on a little later. We're going to keep updating you. Why not? We're Night Owls. We're here. We're the original. We're having fun. And we're back in just a moment here on the Original Network and through the Louisiana Radio Network.
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6: 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Final, Catholic 58, Dunham 8. They're going to overtime. Hanville is tied, St. Charles Catholic 21-21. Going to overtime live at CrescentCitySports.com. Blake Kerr is a final score and a winning coach. Blake, take it away.
7: We have Coach Monica here of the Archbishop Rumble Raiders. Yep.
8: Hello.
6: Hey, Nick. Ken Trahan, congratulations.
8: Thanks, Ken.
6: 35-0 Rumble, a winner over Vanderbilt Catholic. And anytime you shut somebody out, you have to like your defensive performance, right?
8: Yeah. I thought we much cleaner today. No explosives. So that's obviously a big deal, and I think it's

0: clean snaps last week and gave up four explosives, and that was the story. So tonight, clean that up a little bit.
1: Roe Brown.
2: Hey, Nick, this is Roe Brown. Congratulations. You did this tonight with some injuries. You got to feel good about that.
0: Yeah, we, that's one spot we do have some depth at is running back. So, you know, it came in handy tonight. Karan's ready to go, but, you know, we needed it. We went to him when we needed him, but John did really well, and Rashad wasn't too bad either. They just dropped the ball. So, you know, besides that, I thought both of the backs did a good job.
3: Les East, question for Coach Nick Monaco.
4: Yeah, Nick, congratulations. You mentioned cleaning up the explosives compared to last week. In addition to that, overall, did you see the leap from week one to week two that coaches always like to see this time of year?
0: Yeah, I think UHI just being ultra talented has something to do with that too. I'd like to think that. I guess we'll find out next week. Shaw's got some really good skill guys as well, so we'll find out. I think one thing is, and I know it's everybody, but I've never seen a wave of weather come through like this so consistently. So everybody's been dodging, you know, practicing, trying to find time to get out, and especially with the kicking game. So, we hopefully can get a dry week this week and go back to work.
3: Jude Young.
5: Yeah, Nick, congratulations, and you just mentioned it, the challenges of getting practice time in, and that's particularly important when it comes to Colton Nussmeier getting more and more comfortable. Still being a newcomer to the program, and as your quarterback, how has he progressed, and is he looking more comfortable as the snaps go by here with this offense?
0: Yeah, definitely. He's a smart kid. He's been around for a while as far as a football player and his knowledge of the game, so a lot of it's just been learning terminology and then just getting timing down with some of the receivers. But, that's been pretty good. It's, there's still throws out there that he would like to have back and things like that. So I think that's a good thing that he's still motivated and pushes to get better. And it's a big part of the operation, but I thought that in general tonight was just better. It was cleaner. It was smoother. So from that standpoint, I thought it just looked cleaner overall.
3: 35-0, Rummel over Vanderbilt Catholic. Nick Monaco, congratulations on the win.
0: Thanks, guys.
3: You bet. Appreciate it. Corey Andropov with an update. Jennings and Eunice, what's going on, Corey?
6: Yes, sir. Jennings versus Eunice here in Eunice, Louisiana. Eunice does get the win after a close game with a Jennings fumble at the end of the game. We ran the clock out. Eunice wins 15-12 against Jennings Bulldogs.
3: All right, big win for the Bobcats, 15-12 over Jennings. Thank you. Here's Aaron Mumphries, St. James, West St. John. Aaron.
7: How you doing?
3: Good.
7: I'm reporting St. James. St. James, final score is 56-0.
3: 56-0, St. James beats West St. John. All right, Aaron, thank you for the help tonight. We appreciate that. Let's check in with Jason Russell on East Jeff and Fontainebleau. What do you have, Jason?
8: So we have a final score here at the Dog Pound in Mandeville as the Fontainebleau Bulldogs get their first win of the season, a 50-14 domination of East Jefferson. The running clock in the second half pretty much got the game over with quickly. Sheldon Asmore led the Bulldogs with 149 yards rushing, two touchdowns. He had a kickoff return for a touchdown. The Bulldogs recovered two onside kicks and returned a block punt for a touchdown in a 50-14 win over East Jefferson in Coach David Womack's second game as Fontainebleau coach, his first win. This is Jason Russell for the original.
3: North Shore scores again 40-22 over De La Salle, 5:18 to play in that game. Sam Francis updates St. Paul's Brother Martin. What do you have, Sam?
9: Hey, we are here. It was 47-16. Brother Martin won. We are final.
3: 47-16 Crusaders with a victory. All right, Sam, I'll say it again. That district. Mm-hmm. Speaking of which, John Curtis Christian, Louisville, we got a final score and a winning coach, Bob Utzler. Hey, Bob.
10: Yep, we got a final. Curtis comes away with a win, 29-22, and the winning coach is right here.
11: Hey, Kenny.
3: Well, I mean, it's better than Friday Night Football you hear with Roe and I. Congratulations, Coach. That's a heck of a win. Look, you're
11: let me tell you, first of all, this is a heck of a football team. They've got six D1 prospects, one going to Mississippi State, one going to Ole Miss at the ends. That we just a load to handle. But you come on the road.

0: and win 5 hours from home, you got to be really proud of how hard we played and overcoming some mistakes that we made. And when I told them, we can't afford those things. They had some penalties. I think things got a little testy and a little rough, and the referees got a little sensitive, and we've got to overcome that. So, but it was a good win, no question about it.
1: Roe Brown.
2: Congratulations, Coach. Okay, I understand. You went out to California last year, all right? Nice trip for the kids. Nice experience and all that. But can't you get any of those people to come here? I mean, you got to go to Lafayette to play the Texas team, and you got to go to Mississippi, and you're going somewhere next week probably. What's up?
0: Well, part of the deal, as you know, are stadium availability.
2: Mm-hmm.
0: I you know, we didn't want to start the season off having to play on a Saturday and then a Thursday and we wanted to try to have as much uniformity as we can. And next year, of course, we won't have that issue. Zephyr should be ready, and we'll be able to play hopefully 3 home games in a row. So we knew it was going to be a tough go in terms of having to go on the road. But here's the other thing, Rowan, I told them. This is just like the playoffs and having to go to Shreveport to play. And somewhere down the line, that can happen to you. And learning how to play on the road is extremely, extremely important.
1: June Young, question for JT Curtis.
3: Well, Coach, you're definitely going to have that road experience the way things have built up like we talked about. Just the thought of an area where after a couple of regular season games here that you really feel like you want to see continued improvement. You're playing very good football teams, obviously, but if there's one area in particular where you'd like to see your squad play better, what would it be?
0: We got to get a little more mature at the linebacker. We're young at the linebacker. And look, you hit the nail on the head. I mean, these guys can play. They got speed. They had size. Their quarterback is as good an athlete as we've ever played against. And having to grow, having to play teams like this and play players like that, you can't duplicate it in practice. And I think it will help us down the road when we get in a district and we play some of those quarterbacks that can run and throw. And believe me, their size of the offensive line was as big, if not bigger, than the Texas team.
1: Les East.
4: Yeah, congratulations, JT. I mean, you've taken the scheduling thing to another level. Everybody wants to test themselves against good teams. You mentioned this is like a road game in Shreveport in the playoffs. But now you're doing it week after week after week. This is like an entire playoff run in September. Or can you overdo that this early in the year?
0: Well, as I told you, we just didn't feel like we had a choice. First of all, I couldn't find anybody to play in the first play-in date, which
2: is
0: a shame.
2: Yeah.
0: They got teams right there in our community that should play us and won't. For whatever reason, I'm not going to get into that, but you all can make whatever judgment you want out of that. It makes it difficult. But playing the team like Texas, the team out of Texas, and playing this team will do nothing but just harden our steel and get us in a position to compete when the chips are down as we go through a very competitive district.
1: Well, it's a terrific win on the road for John Curtis Christian, 29-22 over Louisville. I just want to let you know how much easier it's going to get, Coach. St. Augustine's demolishing Destrehan tonight, 42-13. Carr's demolishing Huntington tonight. Rummel demolished Vanderbilt Catholic. Brother Martin demolished St. Paul's. Jesuit is winning at St. Thomas More. Holy Cross is winning over Warren Easton. Chalmette wins big tonight. Other than that, how's your night going?
0: Well, like I told you, we try to get ready for all of that. That's right. That's what it's going to be. I mean, it's a competitive district with, you know, good, well-coached and good players. And at least we're going to have faced the best. And I think in the long run, that will be beneficial to us.
1: All right. JT, listen, safe trip back. Congratulations. And it's a heck of a win. For a class program that plays anybody, anytime, anywhere. Put the ball down, right?
0: Thank you. Yep, that's the key. Put it down and let's play.
1: All right, buddy. Congratulations. Safe trip back. You bet. JT Curtis. What an unbelievable game and finish. And we're going to see there's a flag in the end zone. It's St. Charles Catholic Hanville in overtime. And we're waiting to see the flag. Hanville went for 2 after scoring to try to win the game. Oh, they called pass interference on
5: St. Charles Catholic.
1: And now Hanville is going to get the ball inside the 2-yard line with a chance to win the game off of pass interference. What happened was St. Charles Catholic scored, had the ball first in overtime, kicked the extra point. Hanville has just scored, And then they went for two to win it. Pass was

0: was incomplete, but there was a flag for pass interference, and that may be the deciding blow. Hanville will try, it looks like, to power it in from the one-yard line now. Mm-hmm. We watched the replay, and, I don't know. I mean, it's here we go. They run it, and they stop them. St. Charles Catholic stops. They tried to run a trap play, and they didn't get the trap. And St. Charles Catholic has beaten Hanville 28-27 in an absolute thriller.
1: In overtime.
0: Unbelievable at CrescentCitySports.com. You can go watch the replay. Incredible stuff. Unbelievable. We're going to try to get Wayne Stein on after that. What a finish.
1: What a game.
0: Unbelievable games we got going on here tonight. So why don't we just take the break here? We're going to get Tori, Smokey, Eric, and Bradley on next. And so stay tuned, guys. We're coming right to you. Should have another winning coach on, too. But let's go ahead and get to the break right now so we can get back in just a moment with more here on The Original.

0: Want to hear from some winning coaches? You've got it on Ken Trahan's original Louisiana Prep Football Report on 106.7 The Ticket in New Orleans and the Original Network.
1: And Central beat Denham Springs 41-20. Let's check in with Tory Traha, Jesuit, and St. Thomas More. Tory.
2: Now, y'all been raving about Jesuit. They just got the job done. Go Griffin final, Jesuit Blue Jays 30, St. Thomas More Cougars 10. An impressive win tonight for the Blue Jays. And, you know, we're talking about that St. Charles game. Where did I hear Thriller in St. Charles before?
1: Yeah.
2: I don't know. Anyway.
1: Every week, right? Yeah.
2: Yeah, I had to point that one out. Yeah, 30-10, Jesuit, final score. This is Tory Traha from Cougar Stadium, Funny Original.
1: Look forward to your story at Crescent City Sports. Thank you. Eric Brown, what do you have, Eric?

0: Hey, I got 5 minutes, 59 seconds to play in the game, and this is not one of those competitive games. Salmon leads Live Oak 51-7 here. So just to get you up to date here on what's going on since my last report, a couple long touchdown passes. Howard to Coleman, 25 yards, 61 yards, and then a 45-yard fumble return for Salmon. Live Oak's only points came on a 60-yard run from Braden Everett, and that's it for Live Oak. 51-7, Salmon leading Live Oak. 5:59 to play in the fourth quarter. This is Eric Brown for the original.
1: Holy Cross, Warren Easton, Chris Pouncey, and Chad Gormley. Chris, what's happening?
2: All right. Perfect time for the call as Holy Cross defeats Warren Easton 36-21. Game is over. Holy Cross, they move on to 1-1 as next week, September 18th, 7 o'clock p.m., they will play St. Charles Catholic at St. Charles Catholic. And as for Warren Easton, they fall to 0-2 as they also play on September 18th at 7 o'clock, home against Brother Martin. And that is your report here at Tag Learn Stadium. Chris Pouncey, the original ticket.
1: Look forward to your story at Crescent City Sports. Thank you. And it's Pearl River South Terrebonne, Jack Hutchison. Jack, take it away.
3: With 1:25 to go in the game, it's South Terrebonne 25, Pearl River 20 for the second week in a row. The turnover bug has bit Pearl River. They've turned it over four times tonight. The last one was a big mistake for Pearl River. After South Terrebonne had cut the lead to 20-18, Pearl River once again fumbled the kickoff. South Terrebonne recovered it. Two plays. They were 41 yards on a 41-yard touchdown pass from Noah Detillier. So Jaden Ledette, the PAT was good to put them up 25-20, and that's where we stand with 1:25 to go.
1: All right. Thank you very much. Final score winning coach Cliff Henry, St. Charles Catholic Gonville. Cliff.
4: Hey, guys. We're here with the final score of 28-27. St. Charles Catholic wins on a fourth down stop in overtime. You're going to hear Coach Wayne Stown.
5: How you doing, guys?
1: I mean, hey, I don't know, Wayne, dude. Well, hey, I mean, you just like playing extra time, I guess. Two overtime games in a row. I mean, of course, we had it on Crescent City Sports, and a thrilling game. A lot of credit to Hanville, the way they fought back. And then you get down there, and you get a stop. They call pass interference. Roe and I watched it. We thought it was questionable. You got a man up at that point. Looked like they tried to run a trap play. You stuffed it, right?
5: Yeah, you know, proud of the way the kids found a way to get off the field at the end. And I don't blame them. They had kind of started to push around in the run game. If I was Coach Bowen, I would have ran the football myself at that time. And, you know, the only good thing about overtime is we need the extra practice. Right now, we're not playing
1: last time. I understand that completely. Roe Brown, question for Wayne Stein.
6: Wayne, another good night for your running back,
1: man. Evan Dufour.
6: Yeah, Evan Dufour. Another good night for him tonight, huh?
5: Yeah, he's special, but, you know, he's got to finish, you know, and that was a disappointing thing. I thought the offense had three or four opportunities to go out there and finish the game, and we didn't. Then I thought the defense had, you know, three or four opportunities. And even in the kicking game, you know, the missed field goal right before the half was devastating. You know, and we're not a complete team right now. You know, we're not playing four quarters. We held on to the football, thank God, but we got a lot of work to do. I mean, a lot of our struggles had a lot to do with Hornville. I thought they outplayed us. Thought they outcoached us. We got a lot of work to do.
1: Leslie's question for Wayne Stein.
7: Yeah, Wayne, congratulations. I don't know if you can answer this in a short period of time, but how do you coach kids to keep making plays at the very end of games to win?
5: Well, it's a belief, right? And I wish I could take all the credit. I think, you know, we do talk and prepare to be in tough situations. And I don't think we're afraid to lose. I think that's the biggest thing. I think a lot of people get real nervous. We've been to, you know, that's one thing about that 4-7 season. You know, we kind of got reset. I think we're calm whenever it comes down to it because we've been at the highest high and the lowest low. And I think we can handle winning and we can handle losing. And I think whenever you can handle losing, you know, you can control your heart rate and think about what the task is at hand and hopefully make a big play. And our kids have been able to do that the last 3 weeks.
1: Jude Young.
8: Wayne, congratulations. You've started the season, obviously, against two big physical teams and gone extra time with them. How's your

0: physical condition of your squad here from what you can see right now. I know you'll learn more later, but you got Holy Cross coming to LaPlace next week.
1: Yeah, you know, and we seem to be somewhat healthy. That is always a concern. You know, we're the smallest 3A school in the state, and, you know, we believe we can play with anybody on every given Friday night. But when you start to stack those games up, like you talk about, small things break, you know. And so luckily we are big for St. Charles Catholic standards, but that was one of the reasons I didn't run Landry LeBlanc a ton tonight. He did have a couple of runs, but I felt like I ran him too much last week. And so we have to be conscious of and find some new guys that can carry the ball. Caleb Alexander gave us a little bit of a spark, a little freshman. So we got to find some other guys that can do that. You know, it's our first Catholic League. This is the first time us and Holmville have ever played, which I think is a shame in the history of the school. And then we're going to play our first Catholic League opponent in Holy Cross next week, so it doesn't get any easier.
2: And I guess we'll expect to talk to you after an overtime game next week. No, it's all good. Wayne Stein, congratulations. That's a gut check win on the road against a quality program.
1: Thank you, guys. Appreciate it.
2: Thank you, Wayne. Appreciate that. All right, it is East St. John has defeated John Errett 28-14. East St. John beat John Errett 28-14. Here's Lamar Gafford with an update on the latest on Pineville and Tioga. What's up, Lamar?
3: Hey, Ken, and we're winding things down here at the reservation. Tioga up 52-21 on Pineville. Tioga's basically been on a 45-7 run since the first quarter in this ballgame. A couple of pick sixes here for the Tioga defense. This is the second straight week that they've had two interception returns in the same game for touchdowns. So right now, Tioga 52, Pineville 21, 1:30 to go in the fourth quarter. This is Lamar Gafford with the original.
2: Okay, Lamar, thank you very much. And we check in with Grant Sashry now as a final score. Grant, what do you have?
4: Yep. St. Aug had pulled out with the victory 42-13. Destrehan made life tough for St. Aug in the third quarter as it was 21-13 for most of the quarter. However, St. Aug scored a touchdown late in the third quarter, and it was just all St. Aug from there as they continued to pile it on to win 42-13. Jahlil Noble had six total touchdowns in this game, two rushing, four passing, a big night for the junior quarterback. And next week they will play East Ascension in the Superdome in that doubleheader. Grant, 42-13, St. Aug over Destrehan, Grant Sashry of the original.
2: More on that in Rose segment coming up in just a little bit. Another final score, Archbishop Hannon held off Parkview Baptist, 14-12, Archbishop Hannon 14, and Parkview Baptist 12 in that one. And another final, North DeSoto beat Nacogdoches Central 56-21. Dennis Dunn's team is my pick to win state. North DeSoto 56, Nacogdoches Central 21, looking the part every step of the way. And again, what a thrilling overtime win for St. Charles Catholic, 28-27 in overtime as they get it done at Hanville tonight. So some crazy games in week two. We saw some great matchups in week one. Tonight we're getting the results that are really off the charts, and we're getting some unbelievably impressive performances, yeah, which we'll get into with our analysts coming up here as well. And, I mean, again, I want to save some of those comments for then because we have the analysis,
5: yeah,
2: part coming up. But, man, oh, man, again, you play not one but two overtime games to start the season against good opponents that are higher classification teams. And keep in mind how they finished their season last year with that last walk-off field goal victory in the Dome. So yeah. I think he's right. They're not afraid to lose.
5: You know,
2: that's a great statement. You know, people talk about they expect to win or you hope to win. They're not afraid to lose. What does that mean? They have no fear.
5: Yeah. I mean, you know, when we talked to Wayne on the show last Saturday, and you know what I said, you know, I mean, it's one of my favorite teams to watch because they usually do things right more often than other teams. And, you know, that's why they win. And also that late game situation stuff. It just seems like they come up with the big play or big plays late in contest when they need to.
2: They make plays. I mean, they make the play they need to win the game.
5: I mean, personally, I didn't think that was pass interference, and I thought the kid made a play.
2: I'm going to watch it again on our website, and I may be wrong. Because we got it on
5: just,
2: our website.
5: Just looking but at
2: in
5: it.
2: That, here's my question. In that situation, if it's close, if it's 50-50, I just don't I don't think you throw it in that situation, turn to throw the flag. Yeah.

0: Yeah, I want to. In fairness, I want to watch it.
1: Yeah, I'm just going by, you know, seeing that one. You know, it just didn't look like it. And then seeing one of the replays, it didn't look like it to me.
0: No,
1: but when they got a second chance and they made the play again,
0: stuffed them.
1: They made the play again.
0: They did.
1: So, what do you say?
0: We say that we're going to take a brief timeout, and we say to stay tuned because we say that coming up next, you're going to get all the scores. Where you get them first and foremost from CrescentCitySports.com because our buddy Matt Sims is standing by to provide you with that. And so many of these are finals now. By the way, Ascension Christian 43, Hammond 7. That's a final. Ascension Christian 43, Hammond 7. I said Ascension Christian. Ascension Catholic 43, Hammond 7. Ascension Catholic 43, Hammond 7. That's a final. Brief timeout. Back with all the scores with Matt in just a moment here on The Original.

0: Ready for all the scores? Remember where you heard them and saw them first. Ken Trahan's original prep football report on 106.7 The Ticket and the original network through the Louisiana Radio Network. 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
1: Pat Sims filling in for Emmanuel Pepys. Some final scores now rolling in. John Curtis, 29. Louisville, Mississippi, 22. Third quarter, Wascom, 17. Lakeside, 7. St. Martin's Episcopal, 13. White Castle, nothing. Haynesville, 13. Junction City, Arkansas, 7. Cedar Creek, 12. St. Frederick, 10. Springfield, 42. Acadiana Christian, nothing. Fourth quarter, East Feliciana, 30. St. Helena, 2. Welsh, 30. Opelousas Catholic, nothing. Final, Vinton, 40. Elton, 12. Third quarter, Westminster Christian Lafayette, 43. Port Barry, nothing. Halftime, Rayville, 22. General Trask, 8. Red River, 8. St.

0: Mary 6. Final, Washtenaw Christian 49, Madison Parish nothing. Third quarter, Independence 21, Varnett 06. Halftime, Homa Christian 8, Centerville 8, Lauraville 26, Central Catholic nothing. Fourth quarter, Riverside Academy 55, Covenant Christian 13. Final, Lake Arthur 42, DeQuincy nothing. Halftime, Mangum 8, Caldwell Parish 8. Second quarter, West Feliciana 14, Faraday nothing. Third quarter, Pine 20, Pope John Paul II nothing. Halftime, St. John of Plaquemine 50, Cohen 8. Final, Eunice 15, Jennings 12. Halftime, Grant 48, Menard nothing. Sterlington 28, Gina 14. Fourth quarter, Kentwood 40, Jewel Sumner 32. Third quarter, Berwick 14, Hanson Memorial 12. Second quarter, Buckeye 7, Logansport 6, Calvary Baptist 34, Bunkie 12. Final, Notre Dame of Crowley 37, Church Point nothing. Second quarter, Southern Lab 14, Carroll nothing. Final, Marksville 30, Abbeville 14. Final, Minden 29, Homer 22. Fourth quarter, South Terrebonne 25, Pearl River 20. Third quarter, West Washtenaw 14, Northwood Shreveport 13. Also, North Vermilion 20, Crowley nothing. Halftime, Franklin Parish 14, Oak Grove 6. Third quarter, Amy 27, Livonia 7. Also, Iowa 39, Leesville 6. Final, Archbishop Hannon 14, Parkview Baptist 12. Third quarter, Beauchin 9, Basil nothing. Final, Ruston 36, Longview, Texas 22. Also, Slidell 49, Lakeshore 38. Shaw 35, West Jefferson nothing. West Monroe 51, Plaquemine 8. Halftime, Thibodeau 20, South Lafourche 6. Second quarter, Erath 27, Walker 21. Final, Tioga 52, Pineville 21. 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Fourth quarter, North Shore 27, De La Salle 22. Fourth quarter, Loyola 41, Parkway 34. Final, Lake Charles College Prep 60, Peabody 7, Carr 50, Huntington nothing. Fourth quarter, Neville 37, Evangel 27. Fourth quarter, John F. Kennedy 41, H.L. Bourgeois 13. Final in overtime, St. Charles Catholic 28, Hanville 27, Ascension Catholic 43, Hammond 7, Jesuit 30, St. Thomas More 10, Holy Cross 36, Warren Easton 21. Fountain Blue 50, East Jefferson 14, East St. John 28, John Arrett 14, Mandeville 78, Bonneville 21, Brother Martin 47, St. Paul 16, Catholic Baton Rouge 58, Dunham 8, Central Baton Rouge 41, Denham Springs 20, Dutchtown 35, E.D. White 7, St. Aug 42, Destrehan 13, Chalmette 61, LaRonger 7, Archbishop Brummel 35, Vanderbilt Catholic nothing. Acadiana 36, Zachary 28. Ken, back to you.
1: Okay, thank you very much. Riverside beat Covenant Christian 55-13, waiting for the final on North Shore DeSales 40-22. As we mentioned earlier, North Shore 40, DeSales 22, late in the fourth, and we're trying to effort a final on that right now. We should have that for you shortly, so stay tuned for that as we continue to update you on all the scores. And, of course, you can get them all at CrescentCitySports.com. They will be there. And they will stay there, and they will continue to be updated with the ones that are still out there. Again, South Terrebonne over Pearl River, 25-20. That was a good game where South Terrebonne came from behind to get the job done in that game. So, again, we're going to have our analysis from all over the state coming up. Stay tuned for that. We'll be talking to Charlie Cavell. Charlie is in northwest Louisiana. To George Faust, who is in town today in southwest Louisiana. We'll visit with Lieber Keene shortly in the Baton Rouge area. We'll also have an opportunity to talk to Chris Singleton, who's in Bayou Country. We'll talk to Lamar Gafford in central Louisiana, David Robinson in northeast Louisiana, where there's some games in the balance there, too, tonight. So just a lot of good games, a lot of games that are still out there in terms of final scores. So stay tuned. You're in the right place to get those scores. This is week two, year 32 of the original. Mm-hmm. And, I mean, look, these first 2 weeks have been fun.
2: Yes.
1: I mean, there's been some great stuff, and there's some really good teams that we're observing right now. And again, we're going to get into all of those teams coming up here in the next hour or so with all of our analysts. So stay tuned for that. Ro, you got an update?
3: Fourth quarter, East Ascension 34, Sam Houston 17.
1: East Ascension,
3: of course, coming to the Dome
1: next
3: week.
1: They'll be in the

Caesars Superdome next week to play St. Augustine in the second game of the Inspire NOLA Classic, which we will have at CrescentCitySports.com next week. All right, we're going to flip the clock and get into our analysts next. So we continue with more of the original. And with that, let us now pause 10 seconds for stations to identify themselves here on the original network.

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3: And we start off in Baton Rouge with our good friend Lee Burkine of Louisiana Football Magazine. Lee, always a pleasure. Another great night around the state. Madison Prep, boy, they lost a tough one to Jesuit last week. Jesuit's obviously quite good. Last night, Madison Prep beat University Lab 38-21. Very impressive football team.
4: Yeah, I mean, Knox is going to be a good quarterback. You know, Coach Kiffin's son, he's still a young kid, but Madison Prep is loaded. And you were mentioning all the good teams earlier. I've watched a ton of 5A teams, and it feels like week 8, week 9 already, but there's so many good teams.
3: Yeah.
4: There's so many good teams out there. I mean, it's like Louisiana football is getting better every year. It's like a well-oiled machine with like 15 or 20 programs just in Class 5A.
3: Roll Brown.
5: Lee, you know, I'll give you another week as far as gossip is concerned. But right. but I wanted to ask you mentioned Madison Prep. 4 years ago, we were talking about a freshman at Dunham at quarterback.
4: Yeah.
5: This guy at Madison Prep, this freshman that got good. There now, Jacoby Shannon, should we be talking about him the same way?
4: He's special. I mean, he looked like Burt Reynolds the other night against U High where they chased him around about, you know, like, seemed like 10 minutes.
3: You're really dating yourself.
4: Calm, okay? He's calm throwing the ball with 12 people chasing him.
3: And mean he machine. Mean machine.
4: Yeah, I mean, it's just for a freshman that's 6'2", 190, he is so calm and collective, like he's done it before. And then look at Noble. Look at the kid Noble at St. Aug. I mean, look how good he is.
5: Yeah.
4: So many good quarterbacks in the state.
3: He's awesome. All right, Leslie's question for Lee Burkine.
6: Yeah, Lee, Catholic obviously was not in a good mood after last week and took it out on Dunham, which probably isn't terribly surprising. But for Dunham to be held, I believe it was to 8 points ultimately, does that surprise you that that offense could be held down that much?
4: Not really. I, when you're going 5A in the smaller classifications, it's not a good idea sometimes to see the, you know, box scores some of these games. And, I would look at that anyway, but that Dunham is, you know, in their lane, they're going to be one of the best in the state, right? They got a chance to repeat. But when you play these 5A teams, I mean, these are some great teams out there. It's just hard to match up with personnel. It looks like a college.
3: Jun Young.
7: I'm still stuck on the Burt Reynolds thing. Are we talking Smokey and the Bandit, Burt Reynolds?
3: No.
7: Or
3: oh,
7: longest yard, I know. Come on, guys. Bear with me.
3: Come on, man.
7: As for the Baton Rouge area. Lee, impressive bounce back win for the Central Wildcats tonight. They couldn't keep up with Acadiana last week, but they certainly handled Denham Springs tonight.
4: Yeah, I mean, they've got a good little quarterback that had transferred from Alexandria High School a couple of years ago. They've got some good athletes. They got a lot of young linemen. They're young. They're trying to piece it together. You know, teams get better. We're only in week 2. So they got a chance to be a better program, you know, in another 5 or 6 weeks. They've got the stuff to become a good program.
3: And a couple of more finals here. Young audiences, Trotter beat McMaine 32-6. Young audiences, 32, McMaine 6. And North Shore beat De La Salle. 40-28 was the final in that one. And Lee, with regard to quarterbacks, you mentioned the young ones. Man, there's some good players. Mm-hmm. And the kid at St. Augustine's really good. The kid at

0: Rommel's exactly what you thought he would be. He's talented. He's good. There's some really good. And look, regardless of what happened to Dunham tonight, Haven's really good. And Pop Houston's really good, but he's trying to do it against better teams, including Neville tonight. So we have good quarterbacks in this state this year.
1: And I want to share a play I saw with Pop Houston. I watched the game of theirs against West Monroe last week. He's 10 yards back in a shotgun getting the snap, okay?
0: Mm-hmm.
1: He's chased it. I swear it was like a minute. They chased him around. They couldn't get him.
0: Yeah.
1: The ball ricochets off the receiver, goes back to him, and he throws it in the end zone 50 yards for a touchdown. Things like that. You don't see that in high school.
0: Unreal.
1: And it's just different stuff.
0: Yeah. Crazy. I mean, it's that kind of play at quarterback this year, and that's special. All right, Lee, why don't we tell everybody about your website and what people can expect?
1: Go to LAFootballMagazine.com. We've got articles up every day around the state. And check out our podcast on YouTube called the Sports Scouting Report. We're covering a lot of LSU this year. We're filming the games. We're breaking it down every week. And we're interviewing high school programs. And look, I want to mention one more quarterback at Karen Crowe. A guy named Gersey, he's a junior, 6'3", 220. Mm-hmm. Reminds me of Jackson Dart that played at Ole Miss. Add another one to the list.
0: There you go.
2: Karen Crowe.
0: Every week we'll get more. And we always enjoy getting it from Lee Burkeen. Thank you, Lee. We appreciate the time. We'll talk next week.
1: All right, guys. Thank you.
0: New Orleans area, Roe Brown holding court. I mean, our game at Crescent City Sports, fantastic tonight.
2: That's what I was going to start.
0: Catholic and Hanville in overtime. But then that 9-5A district, I'm so impressed with those teams. I mean, these wins tonight, Carr all the way in Shreveport, St. Augustine at Destrehan, mm-hmm. Rommel beating a semifinal team and shutting them out,
2: yep.
0: Brother Martin playing, going to the North Shore and dismantling St. Paul's, Jesuit going to STM, not only winning, but winning solidly against that team. You want to throw in Holy Cross, you can throw in Holy Cross. Chalmette, 55 points two consecutive weeks. Man, oh man.
2: Well, we got four undefeated teams coming into the Dome next week.
0: Yeah, that's also
2: that's a
0: special.
2: Good thing. Yeah. St. Well, Augustine, of course, won 42-13 over Destrehan. That's the number three team in the state in our Crescent City poll in 5A, beating the number nine team 42-13 in what was a good one. Carr, the defending state champion, went up to North Louisiana 50-0 over Huntington this evening. Carr is ranked number one in our 5A poll, excuse me.
0: Until somebody beats them.
2: Until somebody beats them.
0: They deserve it. That's why I have them there. I know the sports writers don't. I do.
2: That's okay.
0: Until somebody beats them, okay?
2: That's all right.
0: Yeah.
2: Ruston, 36-22 over Longview, the Lobos from Texas. So they'll come in next week, and they'll take on East Ascension, who won tonight. Excuse me, St. Aug will take on East Ascension. And it will be Ruston against Carr. Number one, number two. In polls, put it that way. Okay. So, yeah, it ought to be a terrific, terrific game. Curtis, still on the road during their road trip.
0: Crazy good.
2: They beat Louisville in Mississippi 29-22. Of course, the Patriots are ranked fifth in our 5A poll. And Brother Martin, an impressive win, 47-16 over St. Paul's of Covington. And I guess Mr. Royal had something to do with that. But as we mentioned, Brother Martin team is a very good one in that district.
0: You can't get away without mentioning a state record, 9 touchdown passes last night.
2: I was going to get around to that.
0: Go for it.
2: Mm-hmm. Young Mr. Grace. Yep, it's Jack Grace, who's a sophomore, only a sophomore, as a matter of fact, at Country Day. 9 touchdown passes. That's a state record. He threw for 542 yards, by the way, on the Willow, and they won that game 70-35.
0: Yep.
2: And I should mention Rommel, impressive win also, 35-0 over Vanderbilt Catholic. Rommel is ranked 8th in the 5A poll, and Vanderbilt, good team, 318, but they're ranked 7th. In that poll, in our poll, and that was a big win for them. And Jesuit went on the road and beat St. Thomas More. That's no small feat. St. Thomas More doesn't lose a lot, and they definitely don't lose a lot at home. Well, they did tonight. Jesuit beat them by 20, 30-10.
0: Super impressive.
2: Yeah, very impressive.
0: I mean, again, we could go on and on about these teams. They're just, I mean, they're all that good. They got to play each other.
2: Yeah.
0: I mean, it's...
2: So next Saturday night in the Dome,
0: yep.
2: We got St. Augustine taking on East Ascension. and Carr.

0: taking on Ruston.
1: Awfully good stuff, right?
0: Yep, yeah, good stuff. Great stuff, as a matter of fact. Yep.
1: Not going to get much better than that. So we look forward to that. We always look forward to hearing from Roe Brown talking about the greater New Orleans area and what has happened. And we do that each and every week as we traverse the state. Mm-hmm. And speaking of going around the state, let's go to the middle of the state, the central Louisiana, because that's where our friend Lamar Gafford holds court. And it's always a pleasure to visit with him. Tioga rolling over Pineville tonight. Lamar, what about Tioga? I mean, I saw them last year in the playoffs at Rummel, but what about this year's version?
2: I think this year's version, obviously, you had a lot of guys that graduated. And so a lot of people were kind of wondering, okay, what is Tioga going to have? Obviously, you're breaking in a new quarterback, breaking in some new playmakers. Obviously, you lose a wide receiver that's gone to Ole Miss. And so far in the first couple of games, I mean, they've been shown that they can be able to put up some points. I feel like the quarterback that they had out there tonight, he's really been poised out there. He's really doing a very solid job. But Jackson Tarver is a guy that can really do a lot of things offensively and defensively. When he took over in the second quarter, he had three touchdowns, but he also had two interceptions in that same quarter. And again, showing that he could do it pretty much on offense and defense. And that has really helped out this Tioga squad so far. Second straight week that they've had a couple of pick sixes for touchdowns. Again, they've shown that they can score in a lot of different ways out there. Got a big game against next week at Leesville, so that should be another good one here to kind of test their mettle. But right now, they're 2-0. They got themselves a good coach in Dan Crispin, who they love playing for. And spears are high right now on the reservation.
1: All right, Robert.
0: Yes, sir. You told me about Gina last week. It's one of your teams to watch. And they pulled off a pretty good win against the team, you know.
1: Well, not tonight. Not tonight.
0: It says here that they won 34-28.
1: Well, they came back and won that game.
0: they were down 28-14, as I recall.
1: That's what I'm talking
0: about.
1: But
0: it says here, Gina 34, unreal. Sterlington 28.
1: That's an unbelievable comeback. I guess.
0: So what about him?
1: That is correct. Yeah,
0: I got to admit, Lamar, you told me. You told me last week.
1: Yeah. You got it.
2: Yeah, I did tell you. And you know what? I felt like this game between them and Sterling, I felt like, you know, it was going to be a close game. Obviously, we saw the game down there in the Dome last year. We know that Coach Doty over there at Sterlington, I hold high regard for him after his time over there. And, of course, I hold high regard in Coach Jay Roark. I had a feeling that this was going to be a great game between two solid coaches. It was just going to come down to execution pretty much. And for Gina, for them to come right back in enemy territory against a team that really got them 9 months ago, I mean, I think that really showed a lot. Obviously, they lost a lot of guys there. You know, Cedric Wilson, one of those guys, but they still got Daniel Hatcher. They got another running back like Caden Kitlin, who is also splitting some of those carries there with Hatcher. And so they still have that same running game. But I think the defenses have also really improved a little bit this season, that some of those guys, they kind of still remember that loss there. And they probably took it a little bit to heart there. So right now, I mean, Gina, they were thinking that, man, we're going to be 0-3 at this point in the season. So far, they've proven everybody wrong here. And, again, they're showing why that they're probably going to be one of the favorites in that Division III non-select with them and St. James, definitely.
1: Jude Young, question for Lamar Gafford.
3: Well, obviously, that was the big game as far as the area and the Gina comeback win. Any results so far through a couple weeks as far as a team that maybe is a little better than folks might have thought just a couple weeks ago?
2: You know, just looking at it, I feel like, you know, I probably would say Tioga was one of those teams. You know, last week, I mean, I would probably have put a Vols in there, but unfortunately they lost a tough game against Sacred Heart, where they were up by double digits and then unfortunately lost the game. So, of course, they're going to have to try to get right back in there. I probably would say the one team maybe might be, I've been really impressed so far as by Winfield. I know their schedule hasn't really been the strongest so far, but to be 2-0 at this point in the year, that lets you know that you've done something right. I've seen some of the things that they've done during scrimmage week and also during Jamboree week, got themselves some pretty good wins. I think they look very, very solid so far. This was a team that was 3-7 last year. I saw them in week 2.

0: locked in. They kind of limped to get into the playoffs right there. But it looks like for right now, they're at least trying to gain some confidence going forward so that they won't have to worry about getting into that week 10 and having to fight for a playoff spot. It looks like that they're starting to try to at least try to take a little bit of a progression, obviously, under their coach right there that they have. And so far, it looks so good right now. You're starting off 2-0, and that's always a good thing. And a lot of teams can really say that at this point.
1: Indeed. And indeed, it's always a pleasure to visit with Lamar Gafford. Lamar, thank you for the time, and thank you for the reports, and thank you for everything. And we'll talk to you next week.
0: Hey, thank you as always. Let's get it next week.
1: Bayou Country, Chris Singleton joining us now. Thibodeau's off to a 2-0 start, beating South Lafourche tonight after beating E.D. White. So pretty good start for the Tigers there, Chris.
2: Yeah, another really good game for them, another good weekend for them. And like you say, you know, it's just one week at a time, and they were able to come on and put together another really good successful showdown this week. So hats off to them. And it's always easy to say, hey, you know, it's week two. It doesn't mean much, but yeah, for these players, it means everything. There's still 8 weeks to go, but anytime you can set the tone for the rest of the year means a lot.
1: Roe Brown.
3: You know, we don't talk much about South Terrebonne, okay? And they won last week, and they were ahead of Pearl River. The last score, I remember, was 25-20.
1: They won 25-20.
3: They won it. It's a final 25-20. So they're 2-0. I mean, talk about the Gators. Yeah. We don't talk about them too much.
2: Yeah, well, South Terrebonne has definitely been playing well. Last week, they were on the road to beat Country Day and put 43 points up. And, you know, I'm very impressed with Coach Justin Leavitt. This is his first year. You know, he was assistant coach at Pineville last year. You know, he's back at South Terrebonne. He's a South Terrebonne guy. So he's old-school, traditional South Terrebonne guy under Coach Curlin and all those other great coaches from a long time ago. So he's bringing back that wing team, you know, also that wing team kind of feel, you know, good defensive play. And for them to hold off Pearl River, who's not a bad team, 25-20. That says a lot about where they're going. And start 2-0 this year, that means a lot for that team. So we got a couple of 2-0 teams. We got Tisha LaFouche, who's now 2-0 too. They beat Patterson 51-0 tonight. And before the game, they honored Mike Dettelier with a nice speech. You know, Mike Dettelier is a Central LaFouche guy. You know, raised and born, bred and through and through. So great win for Central LaFouche tonight and South Terrebonne. Both of those teams are 2-0 now.
1: Les East, question for Chris Singleton.
4: Yeah, Chris, a couple of good programs in your area had tough nights tonight against really good programs. Vanderbilt Catholic losing to Rummel, E.D. White losing to Dutchtown. Just after 2 weeks, what's your take on those two programs? They just run into really good teams tonight, or is maybe are they a little bit down, one or the other, a little bit down this year?
2: Yeah, well, I just think that they ran into some really good teams tonight. I mean, Vanderbilt's been playing pretty well. Obviously, Rummel has a lot of great players, 5 4-star athletes. So, and E.D. White, you know, Dutchtown was just, you know, a lot of great weapons for them. Both teams are breaking in new quarterbacks this year, too. So, E.D. White and Vanderbilt, they have a lot of new players who are stepping in. And they have very tough non-district schedules. And but look, you know, Coach Hassan from E.D. White and Coach Wallace from Vanderbilt, they're not going to use that as an excuse. You know, they're expecting their players to play well. They have a standard at both E.D. White and Vanderbilt. And, you know, obviously tonight's game are very lopsided, and I know the coaches and the fans might be a little bit upset. But I think once they get back to normal district play, well, for E.D. White, you know, I mean, I think that you're going to see E.D. White are old. For Vanderbilt, it's going to get a lot tougher because I think they got Thibodeau next week, and they got some heavy hitters in that district with St. James and St. Charles and Letcher coming up. So I think both teams are going to be well, and, you know, just they got to ride the wave through this very tough non-district schedule and get some very quality opponents.
1: It's always a pleasure to visit with Chris Singleton when we talk about Bayou Country each and every week. And we look forward to doing so again next week. Chris, thank you so much for the time.
2: No problem. Thank you, guys.
1: You bet. That's Chris Singleton. We are going to take a time out here, and there's more analysis to come. So don't go anywhere. Still to come, we'll visit with Charlie Gavel in Northwest Louisiana, George Faust in Southwest Louisiana. And when we return, we're going to head to Northeast Louisiana. Big game there, balling teams tonight. And we'll talk to Dave Robinson next. Right here on the original network through the Louisiana Radio Network.

0: The brains behind Music City is back in BR. Where can he take the River Center? Where can he take the Red Stick? Hey, it's Haldane. Join me on the show Monday morning, 7:35. Butch Spiridon's on with us. Going to talk about what his plans are now that he's back in Baton Rouge. Also on the show Monday, we'll talk about everything under the sun with Moon. We'll visit with actor Eric LaSalle. Of course, Moral Dilemma Monday is coming your way. 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
3: And we end in Northeast Louisiana. That's where our friend David Robinson is ready to roll. And I know the guys will ask you about Ruston and Longview, but I guess I'll start with, you know, Neville bounces back, go to Evangel and win tonight by a couple of touchdowns, and not an easy place to play. But Neville's a good football team. You got to ignore what happened in week one, right?
4: Yeah, Ken, thanks for having me on again this week. Yeah, man, look, and Neville did not get out to a good start. You look at quarterback Parker Robinson, had 13 yards passing at half. They were having a hard time running the ball. Sophomore cornerback C.J. Goins had a pick six. They really kept Neville in that thing for the first half. But they were able to go in and make some changes. I think the offensive coordinator, Stephen Ensminger Jr., actually saw him come out of the booth, and he was on the sidelines in the second half. And maybe that made a difference. But they were able to get the running game going. And I know they had three interceptions off Pop Houston in the first half. That's really the only thing kept them in the game, Ken, and they were able to make some adjustments, and then it just comes down to numbers. But and they punched one in late. But Neville's got to like where they are right now. They got defending state champion Wichita coming to Neville next week, where they named the field after their old head coach, Mickey McCarty. So it should be a great scene over at Beer Whoople next Friday night.
3: Roll Brown, question for David Robinson.
5: All right, David, Ruston beat Neville 36-22. You coming next weekend?
3: It'd be Neville, it'd be Longview.
4: Longview tonight, Coach.
5: Yeah, Longview. You coming next weekend?
4: They can't beat Neville 2 weeks in a row now. They can't get tough on the Tigers, but dang, man. I

0: with high school kids. And, you know, of course, everybody's looking forward to next Friday night, but you had to handle this Friday as well. And it was a back-and-forth affair for a long time, but they were able to get the win. And it just sets up for what I think, like you said, Ro, will be an absolutely electric night next Saturday night when Rustin comes down and faces Carr.
1: Les East.
2: Yeah, David, first of all, that LSU Ole Miss bash sounds pretty cool next weekend. But dealing with tonight, you know, Plaquemine, a pretty good program, kind of hung with West Monroe for the first half, and then West Monroe just blew it open. I believe it was 51-8 maybe was the final. Just tell me about the Rebels. Obviously, the Rebels are the Rebels.
0: To say Don Childs is rolling over in his grave would be a disservice to know a West Monroe quarterback had 22 pass attempts in three quarters. You know, I don't know what West Monroe we're watching, but I tell you what, DeMichael Dizer had those guys playing fantastic. You know, they pulled their starter Brady Gill out in the third quarter, got a couple new guys in, and, you know, they Plaquemine scared them. I mean, you heard any interviews this week, and they knew how good a team Plaquemine had coming in. They were scared of their speed. They knew what they did to Zachary last week. You know, but they showed up and they had a great, great crowd that showed up out there at Rebel Stadium. And those guys, those kids just responded. And I'll be the first one to tell you, I was not expecting that kind of score. I maybe expected West Monroe to win, maybe pull away in the end, but did not expect the blowout that we saw. But that just tells you that coaching staff has got those guys headed in the right direction. I'm not saying it's the old West Monroe. I'm not going to put that on them yet. But 22 pass attempts and three quarters for the starting quarterback. I mean, what are we living in a bizarre world right now?
1: Crazy. Always a pleasure to visit with David Robinson. David, thank you for the time, and we'll talk next week.
0: Yes, sir. Thank you guys for having me. God bless.
1: You bet. God bless you. It's time now for Scores First scoreboard update in conjunction with Crescent City Sports, best site on the web, where you get all the scores. And with that, Matt Sims, take it away, Matt.
3: All right, Ken. 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Winfield, 40, Arcadia, nothing. Vinton 40, Elton 12, Oakdale 52, Oberlin 7, Montgomery 48, Pickering 13. It was Centerville 30, Homa Christian 22, St. Mary's 26, Red River 20, Lafayette Christian 42, Westminster Christian nothing, Riverside 55, Covenant Christian 13, Ouachita Christian 49, Madison Parish nothing, Delcom 58, Birchman's Academy 7, Lake Arthur 42, De Quincey nothing, East Beauregard 48, Northwood Lena 8. It was Beekman Charter 40, LaSalle 34, Kentwood 40, Jewel Sumner 32. In the third quarter, St. John Plaquemine 57, Cohen 8. Finals again, Lutcher 57, Donaldsonville 20, Eunice 15, Jennings 12. Gina, 34, Sterlington, 28, Grant, 55, Menard, nothing, Logansport, 60, Buckeye, 7, Notre Dame, 37, Church Point, nothing, South Beauregard, 36, Rain, 20, St. Thomas Aquinas, 21, Albany, 6, Marksville, 30, Abbeville, 14, it was Minden, 29, Homer, 20, West Ouachita, 28, Northwood Shreveport, 22, South Terrebonne, 25, Pearl River, 20, Young Audiences Charter, 32, Ellen Main, 6, Franklin Parish, 52, Oak Grove, 20, Pensacola Catholic, Florida, 45, Carver, nothing. In the fourth quarter, it's Iowa, 39, Leesville, 28. Final again, Boshin, 24, Basile, 7, Archbishop Hannon, 14, Parkview Baptist, 12, Ruston, 36, Longview, Texas, 22. It was Slidell 49, Lakeshore 38, Shaw 35, West Jefferson nothing, West Monroe 51, Plaquemine 8, North Shore 40, De La Salle 28, Lake Charles College Prep 60, Peabody 7, Parkway 42, Loyola 41, Tioga 52, Pineville 21, Fountain Blue 50, East Jefferson 14, North DeSoto 56, Nacogdoches Central 21. It is final St. John Placard.

0: Richmond 50, Cohen 8. Carr 50, Huntington nothing. Neville 43, Evangel 27. East St. John 28, John Arrett 14. In overtime, St. Charles Catholic 28, Hanville 27, Ascension Catholic 43, Hammond 7, Jesuit 30, St. Thomas More 10, Holy Cross 36, Warren Easton 21, Lafayette 29, Franklin 7, Dutchtown 35, E.D. White 7, East Ascension 34, Sam Houston 31, Brother Martin 47, St. Paul 16, Mandeville 78, Bonneville 21, Catholic Baton Rouge 58, Dunham 8, Central Baton Rouge 41, Denham Springs 20, Acadiana 36, Zachary 28, St. Augustine 42, Destrehan 13, Chalmette 61, La Ronger 7, Alexandria 59, Union Parish 16, Rummel 35, Vanderbilt Catholic nothing. Ken, back to you.
1: All right, thank you very much for that update, and we'll have all the scores again for you with a few more finals to make sure we have everything for you coming up in about 15, 17 minutes or so, because we continue on as we will get more analysis coming up. Still to come, we have Charlie Cavell coming up in Northwest Louisiana, and we'll also have a chance to visit with our good and great friend George Faust, who I was with earlier today in Southwest Louisiana. So those are still to come, and of course, there's a couple of games tomorrow on the schedule as well that were not played today in this local area, so stay tuned for that also. 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It's week two, and it's year 32, where you get all the scores first, get all the reports, and, of course, you get the most complete analysis anywhere. 6 hours of the best coverage locally in the New Orleans area, 5 hours across the network on the Louisiana Radio Network and The Original Network. We give it to you each and every Friday night. This is the place to be, nowhere else, if you want to get everything you want with regard to high school football in Louisiana. The Original, year 32. We'll take a time out here, and we will continue with more analysis as we check in with Charlie Cavell next, right here on The Original Network.

0: Now, 32 years as the staple of the industry, it's Ken Trahan's original Louisiana Prep Football Report on 106.7 The Ticket, Sports Talk 97.7 Ruston Monroe, KASO 1240 AM Minden, WSLA 1560 AM and 93.9 FM Slidell, Talk 107.3 Baton Rouge, ESPN 103.7 Lafayette, ESPN 104.1 Lake Charles, Mix 96.7 Oak Grove, and through the Louisiana Radio Network.
1: And always a pleasure to visit with Charlie Cavell, a good and great friend in Northwest Louisiana. So Airline continues to score. They always score. 48 week one in a victory, 40 last night in a win over Bird, 40-21. So the Vikings, they don't change. They just score points. They're a good team. The question is their defense getting any better, Charlie?
2: Ken, they do. They score a lot of points. Chase Williams, their quarterback's really good. And last night, he possibly had the best passing night I think I've seen from him in his 3 and 4 years that he's been at the helm. But their defense has improved. They've got a really, really good safety in Desmond Curry, a couple of senior linebackers led by Mamoun Salame. But Curry is a really special player, and his interception really kind of turned the momentum in that game. It was back and forth. Bird led by one, and Airline scored, and Bird was driving to take the lead, and he intercepted a pass and returned it 45 yards and set up a touchdown right before half. And that was kind of, and Bird's quarterback got hurt on that play, and we had no other quarterback. Literally ended up having to have Christian Maxey take snaps at quarterback because the Jackets had no other quarterback, and Airline was able to pull away in the end.
3: Well, I think that shows that the defense has improved, Airline, because Christian Maxey was held to 265 yards last night on 24 carries. He had 429 the week before, Charlie. You know that. So.
2: Yeah, I mean, you know, the poor guy's, he's only averaging 340 yards a game through the first two games. But, you know, it's crazy. I mean, recruiting has changed so much nowadays. Christian's 5'11", 185 pounds, 88 pounds. Mm-hmm. Got great vision, good speed. And if the state schools, particularly your P4, I mean, your group of six kind of schools, your Tulane, your ULMs and Techs, UL, if they're not directly talking with Christian Maxey, they need to be, because he is a special player. Coming into last night's game, he needed 754 yards to become the school's all-time leading rusher, and we're talking about 122 years of Yellow Jackets football. That's pretty special.
1: Jude, you there?
4: Loyola Prep and Parkway, a thriller tonight, a late score by Parkway. Loyola Prep was able to get on their side of the field and throw up a Hail Mary that was intercepted, but Parkway able to pull it out 42-41. Your thoughts on that one?
2: Well, it was a incredible ending to that game. Yeah. Parkway had gone for two most of the night and had missed a number of them. And Loyola's defense really stood strong in the second half. And their offense, they're an offensive juggernaut as well. And Bryce Restovich found his favorite receiver in Charlie McKenzie. They took the lead. Parkway was able to drive down and score with about 30 seconds left or so in the game. But Restovich was able to find an open receiver. They got it down in the Parkway territory. You thought they were going to kick a field goal. And they ran a play. He scrambled and tried to get rid of the ball. They called him for intentional grounding. And then on the next play, Restovich throws a pass. You called it a Hail Mary. It really wasn't a Hail Mary. He was trying to hit his stepbrother on a

0: post pattern, a deep post pattern in the end zone, and the call running back who had three touchdowns for Parkway also was playing defensive back and out-leapt Walsworth and made the interception to preserve the Parkway victory 42-41.
1: Charlie, always a pleasure. Thanks so much for the time.
0: You're welcome, guys. Have a great weekend.
1: All right, finally to Southwest Louisiana and George Faust, who I spent time with earlier today. George, great seeing you. Great talking to you. The alma mater won tonight, and so did Notre Dame. 37-0 over Church Point, so the Pios are 2-0. Pretty good stuff, right?
2: Yeah, Notre Dame with the win. It was a good game. It had a great defensive performance, a shutout against Church Point. So, yeah, the Pios 2-0 on the year. I told Coach Cook after the game, I was like, Coach, you're very familiar with starting the season 2-0. And he's like, yeah, the big matchup, obviously, next week with Turlings. That's a huge rival game for Notre Dame and Turling. So Turling's having a rough go of it to start this year. So we'll see what happens next week. Should be exciting for the Pios and the Rebels.
1: Ro Brown.
3: Yeah, George, you know, Lafayette Christian's been very talented in the last several years. Ranked number 3 in our Crescent City poll in 2A. They won tonight 42-0 over Westminster Christian. I think that was an Opelousas one. And they got a tough one next week, Alexandria.
2: Ooh. Yeah, that's going to be a good test for LCA. You know, LCA, everybody thought maybe they would fall off or drop off a little bit because, you know, with LRCA, Lafayette Renaissance Academy, setting up shop about a mile away, too. There's like four really good football programs you could throw a baseball and hit one from the other. That's how close they are. And that doesn't seem to be the case. You know, they, even after losing a running back to U High, it doesn't matter. They keep on plugging away. They have talent. They have good coaching. They do have a lot of support. A lot of great boosters over there at LCA that kind of make sure that they're keeping their status at a high level.
1: Les East.
4: Yeah, George, Jude and I have been sitting here flexing over that Jesuit score, 30-10 over St. Thomas More, and I'm just, what's the Lafayette perspective on that score?
2: Well, I that's funny. I think it's a little bit of a shock for the Cougars with regards to that, because, you know, They're a team that likes to run it up and up and down the field, and I would say it's a little bit of a kind of a, they're taken aback.
1: There you go. So spoken like a true Raider. All right, what? Jude Young.
2: that's straight out of Mr. Ferry. Al Ferry.
1: Mr. Al Ferry. He's a heck of a teacher.
2: At Rummel.
1: Yeah, Rudy's shaking his head, too. Another Rummel guy in the studio here. Al Ferry is a hell of a teacher. But Jude, take it away.
5: Well, I'll ask about Acadiana, a better story in the Lafayette area. Two really good wins for them to start the year at Central, and now able to handle Zachary in a good one tonight. Reckon Rams can certainly score some points.
2: Yeah, we were up in the press box at Church Point, talking about that game, and very fast start for the Reckon Rams. And look, maybe they're a team that we over here in this area, in this market, kind of overlooked them maybe a little bit, because with two big wins like that, you got everybody's eyes on you now. You know, it's a. Everybody's in the district perks up a little and goes, well, obviously they got something special over there at Bill Dotson Stadium, Ted Davidson Field. So, the Reckon Rams are putting people on notice, it seems like, after 2 weeks of high school football.
1: Always fun to visit with George Faust. I had a chance to visit with him twice today, man, in person. And good to have you back at the alma mater. And then, of course, tonight, too, always a pleasure. Yeah. So... Good night for the Faust family. Rummel won and Notre Dame won. You got to be happy.
2: There you go.

0: All right, buddy.
1: Yeah, can't complain about that. Thanks for having me.
0: A pleasure, George. Thank you for the visit from KLFY in Lafayette. Gentlemen, Abramson Knight, thanks to Coach Chartain for being there. And then next week it's St. Martin's Night off of a win tonight over White Castle. Kevin Dizer will be in the house. So we'll have Kevin next week. And I know you guys are looking forward to visiting with Kevin. He's such a pleasant person.
2: Yeah, it's always good to see Kevin, whether it's here or at the quarterback club. And good guy, good coach. And it'll be three good weeks in a row as we get through this regular season.
3: And guys, we weren't taken aback here, but we took an appetizer and a gumbo and a sandwich. We took a lot of things, and we're very full, and we had a great time with Abramson tonight.
0: Awesome. Great job, guys. Always a pleasure.
4: Greedy.
0: And we'll do it again next week.
4: Yeah? Greedy.
0: Thank you, gentlemen.
2: Thanks, guys.
0: You're making us hungry. I've cut all these calories in there talking like that. Thank you, gentlemen. All right. And we want you to stay tuned because coming up next, we have our final scores for a scoreboard update from CrescentCitySports.com. Matt Sims will have it for you next as we continue with more of the original year 32, week 2 here in the New Orleans Market on 106.7 The Ticket and on the Louisiana Radio Network.

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Washington, Marion, nothing. Jonesboro Hodge, 50. Delhi Charter, 6. Santa Fe Christian School, California, 41. Newman, 7. Sacred Heart, Ville Platte, 48. Voiles, 30. 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Pine Prairie, 6. DeRidder, 49. Manny, 20. Country Day, 70. Willow School, 35. South Plaquemines, 35. Bogalusa, 24. Haynes Academy, 38. Sophie B. Wright, 32. Richwood, 36. Woodlawn, Shreveport, 22. Madison Prep, 38. U High, 21. St. Edmund, 65. Morgan City, 6. St. Martinville, 41. Brobridge, 21. Cecilia, 44. Turlings Catholic, 21. Opelousas, 56. Mamou, nothing. Abramson, 30. Glen Oaks, 12. Acadiana Renaissance Charter, 21. Ascension Episcopal, 17. Bossier, 34. Glenbrook Academy, 7. Terrebonne, 45. Ellender, 7. Sulphur, 38. Iota, 14. Westgate, 42. Southside, 33. Santamont, 60. Liberty, nothing. Higgins, 54. Morris Jeff, nothing. Franklinton, 20. Covington, 16. Airline, 40. Bird, 21. Barb, 47. St. Louis Catholic, nothing. John Curtis Christian, 29. Louisville High School, Mississippi, 22. Thrive Academy, 40. Highland Baptist, 28. St. Martin's Episcopal, 26. White Castle, nothing. Wascom, Texas, 24. Lakeside, 14. Lakeview, 35. Plain Dealing, nothing. Catholic Point, Coupe, 34. Vermilion Catholic, 7. Cedar Creek, 32. St. Frederick, 10. Haynesville, 23. Junction City, Arkansas, 7. Vinton, 40. Elton, 12. East Feliciana, 30. St. Helena, 2. Welsh, 42. Opelousas Catholic, nothing. Winfield, 40. Arcadia, nothing. It was Montgomery, 48. Pickering, 13. St. Mary's, 26. Red River, 20. It was Centerville, 30. Homa Christian, 22. Episcopal of Baton Rouge, 53. Northlake Christian, nothing. Oakdale, 52. Oberlin, 7. Independence, 25. Barnado, 12. Lafayette Christian, 42. Westminster Christian, nothing. Lauraville, 41. Central Catholic, 12. McGehee High School, Arkansas, 34. Darbon Woods Charter, 12. Riverside Academy, 55. Covenant Christian, 13. Ouachita Christian, 49. Madison Parish, nothing. Delcom, 58. Richmond's Academy, 7. Lake Arthur, 42. De Quincy, nothing. East Beauregard, 48. Northwood Lena, 8. Beekman Charter, 40. LaSalle, 34. West Feliciana, 56. Faraday, 12. Northwest, 22. Kinder, 20. Pine, 33. Pope John Paul II, 21. Eunice, 15. Jennings, 12. St. John of Plaquemines, 63. Cohen, 8. It was Grant, 55. Menard, nothing. Gina, 34. Sterlington, 28. Kentwood, 40. Jewel Sumner, 32. Letcher, 57. Donaldsonville, 20. Logansport, 60. Buckeye, 7. Calvary Baptist, 58. Buckeye, 12. Was Notre Dame, 37. Church Point, nothing. South Beauregard, 36. Rain, 20. Was Marksville, 30. Abbeville, 14. St. Thomas Aquinas, 21. Albany, 6. Was Minden, 29. Homer, 22. McDonough, 35. 32. Booker T. Washington, New Orleans, 28. West Ouachita, 28. Northwood of Shreveport, 22. South Terrebonne, 25. Pearl River, 20. It was Iowa, 39. Leesville, 28. Young Audiences Charter, 32. McMain, 6. Lafayette Renaissance Charter, 46. Catholic New Iberia, nothing. Pensacola Catholic Florida, 45. Carver, nothing. Franklin Parish, 52. Oak Grove, 20. Westlake, 21. LaGrange, 16. Was Archbishop Hannon, 14. Parkview Baptist, 12. Beauchene, 24. Basil, 7. Was Slidell, 49. Lakeshore, 38. Thibodeau, 41. South Lafourche, 6. West Monroe, 51. Plaquemine, 8. Archbishop Shaw, 35. West Jefferson, nothing. Walker, 56. Erath, 49. Ruston, 36. Longview, Texas, 22. Salmon, 51. Live Oak, 14. North Shore, 40. De La Salle, 28. New Iberia, 38. Ville Platte, 6. North DeSoto, 56. Natchitoches Central, 21. Ouachita Parish, 43. Wasman, 28. Parkway, 42. Loyola, 41. Lake Charles College Prep, 60. Peabody, 7. Ascension Catholic, 43. Hammond, 7. It was Tioga, 52. Pineville, 21.
It was Holy Cross 36, Warren Easton.

and 21, Jesuit 30, St. Thomas More 10, East St. John 28, John Arrett 14, Fountain Blue 50, East Jefferson 14, Lafayette 29, Franklin 7, Edna Carr 50, Huntington nothing. Was Neville 43, Evangel 27, John F. Kennedy 41, H.L. Bourgeois 13, Brother Martin 47, St. Paul's 16, was Mandeville 78, Bonneville 21, St. Charles Catholic 28, Hanville 27 in overtime, and the game scene right here on CrescentCitySports.com. Catholic Baton Rouge 58, Dunham 8, Central Baton Rouge 41, Denham Springs 20, was St. Augustine 42, Destrehan 13, Chalmette 61, Laranger 7, Captain Shreve 37, Bastrop 6, Central Lafourche 30, Patterson nothing, Dutchtown 35, Edie White 7, is East Ascension 34, Sam Houston 31, Acadiana 36, Zachary 28, was Alexandria 59, Union Parish 16. In the third quarter, it was Patrick Taylor 34, Ben Franklin 14, and it was Archbishop Rummel 35, Vanderbilt Catholic nothing. Also final, Houghton 50, Southwood nothing. An update, it was actually Lafayette 50, Franklin 7. And that will do it for week two, LHSAA high school football. Another one in the books. Some great games on schedule next week, including, of course, the big one Saturday in the Superdome, the Inspire Classic, Ruston versus Edna Carr, and then East Ascension versus St. Augustine. For the New Orleans station, stay tuned for Friday Night Football coming up next.

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The original is also presented by the Allstate Sugar Bowl, representing the best of amateur athletics. The original is also brought to you by Lamarck Ford and Lamarck Lincoln, Lifegate Church in Metairie, Bergeron Automotive in Metairie, Hooters Restaurant in Metairie, by Premier Automotive with locations throughout the New Orleans area, Francesca by Katie's Deli Pizzeria and Catering, John Curtis Christian School in River Ridge, Life Resources Ministries, and by the New Orleans Bowl. 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
2: From ABC News, I'm Dave Packer. The country on Friday marked 25 years since the September 11th attacks, a day that killed nearly 3,000 people. At Ground Zero, family members read the names of those killed in the attack.

0: X one by one. And when it was her turn, Terry Strata admonished the past president seated before her for failing to hold the Saudi government accountable for its alleged role in the attacks.
1: And my husband, Tom Strata, you are missed more with each year that passes. But how can it be 25 years and still we have no justice for the role that Saudi Arabia played in your murder?
0: ABC's Aaron Katursky.
2: The Saudis maintained they had no role in facilitating the attacks and downplayed the new evidence in court as a document that appears to be a high school math assignment and a tourist video.
0: An arrest Friday and the death of Tasia Fortune, the black woman found hanging from a tree last month. Jackson, Mississippi Police Chief Rochelle Brackney not sharing any details on how Fortune was killed.
3: This is, again, would be best answered by the medical examiner or a coroner's office. But we do know that there was a various states of decomposition of her body.
0: Brackney says their suspect, Jacques Ratcliffe, has an association with Fortune, but didn't offer any more details on that relationship. Inflation showing no signs of easing.
4: The driving force behind the 3.4% increase in consumer prices in the past 13 months is the cost of energy, specifically gasoline and diesel fuel. The Fed's favorite throttle for stubborn inflation is to hike interest rates to slow consumer spending and borrowing. A majority on Wall Street expect that to happen next week.
0: ABC's Jim Ryan. The Israeli military is saying it destroyed an underground Hezbollah base in Lebanon. Israel says the complex housed Iranian-made rockets, missiles, and mines. Prime Minister Netanyahu calling it the largest Iranian outpost outside of Iran. The explosion registering as a magnitude 4.1 earthquake. 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
3: Now here's James Golden.
6: Swore in their names a quarter of a century ago. We will never, ever forget. That's why we fight today. We don't have a choice. There can only be victory. We fight hard. We fight to win. We will always remember the victims and the families of September 11th, 2001. Very famous date, unfortunately. And it started out as such a beautiful day. We will honor their lives. We will cherish their beautiful memories, and we will protect this country and its freedoms for every future generation. We will protect it like never before.
7: Welcome, ladies and gentlemen, to the I Can't Believe It's Already Friday edition of Bo Snerdly's Rush Hour, the fastest hour in American media on this, the 20th anniversary of 9/11. Those of us who were adults, and even some who were children in school and so forth, remember the day very well. Of course, it's a day that is emblazoned in our memories. We'll never forget where you were. If you watched the Twin Towers going down, if you, like I do, knew some people that were killed that day, like many of us in America did. There is, aside from the remembrance of this solemn day, controversy. Mayor Mamdani finds himself at the center of it. There's a big Fox story today. Some people, of course, wish he hadn't even shown up. There's another story that has worked its way into the press based on a video, and that is of Mamdani and Representative AOC allegedly, supposedly, laughing. I reposted it myself, and I hope, at looking at the story that has come since then, in the headline, AOC Mamdani interaction caught on cam at 9/11 memorial service sparks online fury. Critics, and this is the Fox story, including Meghan McCain and Representative Wesley Hunt, condemned the moment, calling Ground Zero sacred ground. Now, the way that the video rolls out, the names are being read, which is, and it appears that they were sharing a moment of laughter and levity while the names were being read, and that prompted a lot of discussions. Inside the story, there seems to be, if you go deeper in the story, a line that says, well, they were just greeting each other at the opening. Don't know, because if they're greeting each other while the names are being read, that seems odd. But even so, people noticed that it was disrespectful. As for the mayor, he made remarks, and I think in all fairness, we should play those remarks. Cut 5, Mayor Mamdani, who was there today in New York City, this is what he had to say in a pre-recorded message before that was released.
8: September 11th was a horrific act of terror, a day of immeasurable loss. 2017.

0: 753 parents and children, husbands and wives, friends and colleagues. 2,753 universes, gone in an instant. And in the years since, thousands more have died from illnesses caused by the toxic air they breathed and the months they spent working on the pile. We remember 9/11 as the darkest day in our city's history, but we also remember what so many New Yorkers did in that darkness. We remember the thousands upon thousands of New Yorkers who lined up for hours to donate blood. We remember the people who opened their homes to those who could not get home. We remember the workers who carried their colleagues down hundreds of stairs, then turned around and went back up to find someone else who needed help. 25 years later, we have a sacred obligation to those who were stolen from us, to care for one another as they cared for strangers, to live lives worthy of the sacrifices they made, and to build a city worthy of their courage, a city where we run toward one another. That is how we remember.
1: Well, that is not pleasing everybody, in spite of those beautiful words that he said. There is also a lot of criticism over his appointment, the mayor's appointment, over one of his aides who represented, his name is Ramzi Kassim. He is the administration's chief counsel, chief lawyer for Mamdani. He previously represented a Guantanamo detainee who was linked to an Al-Qaeda terrorist plot. And so there's criticism coming from Mamdani under that. Also, Mamdani has been associated with, as was AOC, who was there today, with Hassan Piker, who said that America deserved 9/11. So there are quite a few feelings. In advance of the mayor going there, people, including a New York City councilwoman, sought to make her own statements. Her name, cut 10, is Crystal Hudson. She's a New York City councilwoman. And this is what she had to say.
2: It is one thing to disagree with an elected official's policies. It is another to invoke the horrors of September 11th to smear a Muslim elected official who was 9 years old when those attacks took place. To suggest that Mayor Mamdani or any Muslim New Yorker bears responsibility for the actions of extremists is not political disagreement. It is Islamophobia, it is racism, and it is dangerous. Our city knows the devastation of 9/11 too well to allow its memory to be weaponized against an entire faith.
1: Social media, a woman, complete in her hijab, had a warning for parents on how they should deal with their children today. This was posted yesterday, cut 9. And this is what her message was, ladies and gentlemen.
3: As 9/11 approaches tomorrow, if you're a Muslim parent, I have a piece of advice for you. By tonight, you need to email your child's teacher. You need to ask them what they're going to be teaching their students about 9/11. Because too often the discussion around 9/11 is focused around anti-Muslim propaganda that is racist, that is stereotypical. And it is your right to know what your child is being taught in class. The questions that you need to ask is, what curriculum is being provided? Who is it being provided by? Because the Anti-Defamation League, known as ADL, who usually provides these curriculums, of course, paints Muslims as blah, blah, blah. And also, what is the objective of this lesson? What are students going to be getting out of this conversation and lesson? You have every right as a parent to know what your child is going to be taught, and how can you be sure that the language in the classroom that is being used by the teacher will not be racist, will not be anti-Muslim, and is not Zionist propaganda? Of course, let's mourn the lives of 9/11. There are so many people who have lost their loved ones. But also, not forget to mention the over a million innocent Muslim lives lost. Be proactive and reach out to the teachers by tonight.
1: Secretary of WOA, Pete Hegseth, and President Trump both delivered remarks from the Pentagon. We used part of President Trump's an excerpt from it to open the show today. Ladies and gentlemen, let us listen to the Secretary of WOA, Pete Hegseth, from the Pentagon today, cut 3.
4: At this very hour, a quarter century ago, Islamic terrorists murdered 184 Americans right here at the Pentagon. Their co-conspirators had already crashed two planes into two towers in New York. more conspirators murdered.

0: the innocent Americans aboard an airplane that crashed in Shanksville. But on that flight, Flight 93, Americans fought back, saving this very capital. The first American counterattack of the war. All told, Islamist terrorists murdered nearly 3,000 of our fellow Americans that day 25 years ago. It's hard to even imagine. These dastardly and cowardly attacks changed America in ways that even the sound of those planes on this day stirs your soul. But it changed America not as the cowards had hoped. You see, their attacks inspired millions to step forward instead and say, "Send me." In the book of Isaiah, Isaiah said, "Here I am, Lord, send me." And in the days that weeks that followed, millions of Americans said, "Here we are, send us." And so we fought foreign wars, a generation of sacrifice, of valor, selfless and steadfast. Even if imperfect, those conflicts were our retribution. And today on this site, we honor the 184 murdered at the Pentagon, warriors and civilians, officers and enlisted, moms and dads, brothers and sisters, whose faces we saw, whose names were read. A flag for each surrounds this venue. We honor the survivors. We honor the first responders who ran toward the flames, heroic firefighters, police officers, and EMTs pulling out the wounded and the fallen out of the rubble and the toxic smoke. Warriors and civilians alike, they stared death in the eye and they did not blink. September 11th, 2001 was one of the darkest days in American history, but evil did not get the last word. It never has, and it never will. 25 years later, America is stronger than ever before, tall and proud.
1: Pete Hegseth, Secretary of War, remembering on this 25th day commemorating the awful events of 9/11 that many of us will never forget. Birthday today.
2: Get out the way, get out the way, get out the way, move. 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
1: Ludacris. I think there's a word missing here.
2: Get out the way, get out the way, get out the way.
3: Sure.
1: Oh, there is one. Thank you, Carlos, because I hear this. I hear clips of this, and it has one more word in it. Ludacris, American rapper, actor, and also has now has his own mode in Tesla's. The Ludacris mode. James Goldman is certainly with

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0: And now it's time for the Cat's Corner.
2: 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My favorite, M&M's. 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
18: As we were entering in the 18th anniversary of the, or commemoration of the terrorist attacks of 9/11, Congresswoman Ilhan Omar made some remarks, and those remarks have now become part of the yearly remembrance of 9/11. We have them today, ladies and gentlemen. This would be cut 4. And there's still a lot of discussion around these remarks made from Congresswoman Ilhan Omar.
19: CARE was founded after 9/11 because they recognized that some people did something and that all of us were starting to lose access.

0: She was asked about those remarks, cut six, and this is the way she responded to them at the time.
1: This was the anniversary this week, the 18th of the 9/11 attacks on our country. And at a ground zero, remembrance ceremony, I'll call it, the son of one of the victims stood up and specifically called out language you had used in the past that he characterized as not respectful when referring to the 3,000 people who were killed by Al-Qaeda. You said some people did something, and he put it right there on his t-shirt. Mm-hmm. Do you understand why people found that offensive?
2: Mm. I mean, so 9/11 was an attack on all Americans. It was an attack on all of us, and I certainly could not understand the weight of the pain that the victims of the families of 9/11 must feel. But I think it is really important for us to make sure that we are not forgetting, right, the aftermath of what happened after 9/11. Many Americans found themselves now having their rights stripped from them. And mm-hmm. so what I was speaking to was the fact that as a Muslim, mm-hmm. Not only was I suffering as an American who was attacked on that day, but the next day I woke up as my fellow Americans were now treating me as suspect.
0: So it's about her. She was treated as a suspect. Last year, yesterday was what the left calls their Kirkiversary. Last year, she was the same congresswoman asked about something else. Cut seven on CNN.
3: I just think this it was the video mm-hmm. where it called him Dr. Frankenstein and said his monster shot him through the neck. I mean, obviously, this is a person. And looking at this, this is someone who was a husband and a father. And in the days after his shocking death, that happened as a result of his views or happened as a result as he was sharing his views publicly with people, that people found it jarring to hear such criticism of that in the immediate aftermath.
2: I find jarring is that there's so many people willing to excuse the most reprehensible things that he said, that they agree with that, that they're willing to have monuments for him, that they want to create a day to honor him, and that they want to produce resolutions in the House of Congress honoring his life and legacy. It is one thing to care about his life, because obviously so many people loved him, including his children and wife. But I am not going to sit here and be judged for not wanting to honor any legacy this man has left behind. That should be in the dustbin of history, and we should hopefully move.
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16: What the people at home miss is that we just had a protester interrupting us and waving the Mexican flag. Well, my friend, if you love Mexico so much, get your ass over there. I'll buy you the plane ticket.

0: That was from the convention, the midterm conventions. One of the most memorable remarks. 1976. What? Shake what? Do what? What?
1: Hmm?
0: This has been a booty week. Earlier this week, 2 days ago, in fact, we reminded you of the historical nature of the booty. 2 days ago, the anniversary of

0: Bootylicious being introduced into the Oxford Dictionary of the English Language. So a good week for the booty. Still has a move on this one. Do what? Yes. What should we do? What? Do it. Casey and the Sunshine Band. Ladies and gentlemen, the world, we finally got some information this morning that put things in total context. Oh, by the way, before we get to that, just very briefly, I understand that there was that game in Australia, the NFL game. Remind me again who was playing, please, because I was
1: the San Francisco 49ers were playing the Los Angeles Rams.
0: Yeah, two forgettable teams playing down under. And who by chance won the game?
1: Oh, they, the Rams, took the belt out and they bit the booty of the LA Rams.
0: The 49ers beat the... Okay, and then it was the opening day of the NFL. You reminded me. I didn't see the game, of course. And I had forgotten it was on. And that game was between the Patriots and someone else.
1: The
0: Seahawks. And that was the rematch of last year's Super Bowl.
1: Yeah. And it's like the Patriots learned nothing.
0: Well, I take it you mean that they got their honeys.
1: They got manhandled.
0: Shook.
1: Like
0: they got manhandled.
1: Seattle, yeah.
0: Like they were a jailmate.
1: Pretty much.
0: They got manhandled. Thank you. All right, moving on to some sir. Thank you, Carlos. I appreciate it. The NFL fans, you'll be glad to know. Yes, we've covered your universe. Okay, we finally have a conclusion. You guys know what I'm talking about? You guys know. Y'all know that a black dude did it, right? Y'all know that the black... TJ, you know what I'm talking about? You don't know what I'm talking about. The black dude did it. Carlos, you know what I'm talking about.
1: I saw some articles.
0: You know what I'm talking about. The black dude did it. All right, let's hit it. The black dude did it. Cut number 13. Here you go.
2: I'm curious about the jurors themselves, because we know it was 9 women, 3 men. What was the age range? What was the racial makeup? I haven't heard any of that. What was it?
3: 70-ish to 22.
2: Mm-hmm.
3: And one person of color, and then everybody else was white. A lot of the jurors had children.
2: Uh-huh.
3: And
2: one person of color was a person of color, a woman or a man?
3: A man.
2: A man. Is a holdout juror a person, a black man?
3: Yes.
2: A black man is a holdout juror?
3: Yes.
2: Well, I have to sit with that for just a second.
0: You're getting a guilt going, O-S. TN did it. I can't stand it. Oh, what are you saying on no for? TJ's in the back. He didn't know. He said, oh, no. Oh, no. Did you hear the way she was trying to? Did you hear the way Gail was trying to? Play that again.
2: I'm curious about the jurors themselves. 9 women, 3 men. What was the age
0: nine
2: range?
0: Women,
2: what was the racial
0: what
2: makeup?
0: The
2: I haven't
0: range?
2: Heard any
0: what
2: of that.
0: It?
2: What was it?
0: Nobody
3: 70
0: knows.
3: In 70-ish to 22.
2: Mm-hmm. Mm-hmm.
3: And mm-hmm. One person of color, and then mm-hmm. everybody else was white. A lot of the jurors had children.
2: Uh-huh.
3: And
2: one person of color was a person of color, a woman or a man?
3: A man.
2: A man.
0: A man.
2: Is a holdout juror a person of, a black man?
3: Yes.
2: A black man is a holdout juror?
3: Yes.

0: Well, I have to sit with that for just a second.
1: One person of color is a whole lot of color person. Is the whole lot juror person of the black man? Yes. Oh well. Y'all know what this means, right? Come on, go back. Y'all know what this means. How are they describing the holdout juror? The most beautiful girl in the world just walked into the studio's control room. I wish you could see her, folks, through my eyes. You would see a vision of loveliness, a vision of beauty, a vision, but, as she's posing. Oh, my God, she's so beautiful. And I didn't lose my place. Y'all know what that means, right? Okay, here's what it means. Remember when they were talking about the holdout juror in the Clancy case? Remember what they said? They kept saying, he's stubborn. He won't listen to anybody. This guy, he's not listening to us. He's not listening to the thing. Now we know the context. What they were saying was, he's one of them uppity N-words. He's an uppity N-word. That's the code language that they were using. We got an arrogant one. We got an arrogant, uppity, all the white people in here agree. We all want to let her go. And we got this one who doesn't want to let her go. We got one, and then the defense lawyer. We gotta get this off the jury. How did they put this? We had it made. We got 11 white folks. They want to let the white lady go. We got one on the jury that doesn't want to let her go. They all want her to be innocent, except for the one. He doesn't like the fact that she killed her kids, and we can't, and he doesn't want to say she's innocent of killing the kids because she killed the kids. Now, let's remind ourselves of this. What have the women on social media been saying? The women on social media have been saying, never mind the fact that she admitted it. We've been playing it for you. Never mind the fact that she admitted to killing her kids. What have they said? The social media liberal white women said, the white dude did it. We don't care about the evidence. The white guy did it. Patrick did it. Patrick is the one that did this. And in fact, we have people that are women that are depressed because even the lawyer's not saying anymore. And so now, they got a twofer. The liberal white women on social media, the white dude did it, and the black dude's covering up for him, and the black dude is trying to railroad her into jail. It's the two men. The white men did it, and the black dude is doing it. Both the white men and the black men are working together against the liberal white women that kill their children. And, well, this one, but they're, man, they're extrapolating. Think about it, Carlos. What do we have here? Am I right here? And looking at this, they're blaming the white dude. He did it. They're all over social media. He did it. And now they have learned that not only did the white dude do it, the black dude is in on it, too. Telling you, this is no good. This is no good. Now, there's another element to it, too. Oprah did a town hall, mostly white women, one or two, three black women. And then one of the black women speaks up at the thing. So here, cut 15. Oprah's thing. You know, Gayle King exposed it was a black dude, and Gayle King's buddy. Only reason we know about Gayle King is from Oprah. And now Oprah had a show, and this is what comes out on the Oprah show with the Clancy thing.
2: And the other thing that I would just be remiss
1: black
2: to not
1: women.
2: Say is, I

0: hope this never happens again. We know statistically it really will.
1: It will.
0: I want us to have the same passion for people who don't look like Lindsay, who don't have her same access. Who don't have her same access and education, her melanin, her privilege. There are women of color sitting around this country in prisons for the same thing that we've never heard of. And I just want to remind us to have the pink shirts and the energy for them as well.
1: Mm.
2: So, what have we learned? We've learned that there are some bunch of black women that apparently are offering their children too. And according to this woman, and according to the white women that were sitting in the audience, which was mostly there, who all applauded, the black women who off their children need to be let out of jail too. Because obviously none of these women that kill their children are guilty of killing their children. It's... And the black dude did it. I'm looking at the clock. We have time and I'm going to go for it. There was one young lady. She was there with her mom. She looked to be a person of mixed descent, but I don't know. I'm not certain. She was at the Oprah Playhouse with this, and I don't know what the event was, but anyway. This young woman, and I have to commend her. I don't go with 100% everything she said, but boy, she stood her ground. Listen to this, cut 16, on with the Oprah.
3: Differing about the case.
4: We are.
3: Yeah,
5: we have opposing views.
4: We do, and I think, you know, I say to her, I think so she hasn't gone through it. She's not a mother, so she doesn't know how it feels to have a child.
3: And you disagree?
5: I disagree. I feel like I'm not with the majority right now. I do believe she's a murderer.
3: After all you've heard today, you still...
5: I'm an advocate for mental health.
3: Yeah.
5: It's just unfortunate.
2: Like, you think she's a murderer.
5: And she's so quick to say it. She's like, you've never had a baby. You don't understand what it's like to go through all the hormonal shifts. But I just feel as though these were not deaths. Yeah. They weren't gunshots to the head. She was there strangling her kids 3 times. Mm-hmm. You're telling me, like, even after the first time she couldn't snap out of it, you're watching the life leave your kids' eyes, you know? So I know, I hear everybody's opinions, and God bless mothers, but at the same, I just don't understand how we can empathize with somebody that they weren't strangers. Mm-hmm. They were her kids. Mm-hmm. And she was able to grab those exercise bands. That took a lot of effort, and it breaks my heart that these young kids gone through that. But I'm grateful that this conversation is happening, because I do believe, like, women, they are on the back burner when it comes to mental health. If this was a man, like, there would be like a law the next day or something going on, but
3: there would have been research. Would have been funded.
5: Something right away. I just feel like with her, she's becoming a mascot for just, I feel like so many mothers empathize with her so much that they want to put her out there, make her a mascot, and they're turning something so negative into a movement.
3: Okay. I hear that. Ooh. So y'all will continue. You all will not be agreeing no time soon.
4: No, we're not. But
3: thank you for being...
2: That was the Oprah. And it is birthday today of Richard Ashcroft from The Verve. We're playing Bittersweet Symphony. Also want to wish a happy birthday to Harry Connick Jr. Amazing musician, composer, actor. Connick has been just a hero on the jazz charts. Also want to pay a happy birthday out to Moby, who is a direct descendant of Harold Melvin, by the way. Moby Dick's Harold Melvin. He's a direct descendant of, he's a descendant of Harold Melville with Moby Dick. So, we'll be back with the clip of the day. Don't go away. Stay right here. Clip of the day coming up.
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4: 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If an asteroid lands here, Elon Musk plucks one using SpaceX and plucks one from the belt and drops it here, you could drop $10 trillion worth of gold here on this earth, and then all of a sudden gold becomes less scarce than it actually once was. Can't really find Bitcoin on an asteroid somewhere. You know, this is a very unique, very special asset.
3: 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That's CryptoBell.live.
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8: 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Butch Spiridon's on with us. 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Of course, Moral Dilemma Monday is coming your way. 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
3: Black man is a holdout juror?
2: Yes.
3: Well, I have to sit with that for just a second.
4: The clip of the day. You want to hear it. It's the clip of the day.
5: Ladies and gentlemen, here is the clip of the day. With very little further ado, young liberal white girl with her complaint of the world. Here it is. Mm-hmm. Come on, baby.
6: Well, I'm in Hobby Lobby.
5: What?
6: Seriously.

0: why I'm in Hobby Lobby.
1: I just left Hobby Lobby, and the whole time I was in there, I felt extremely uneasy because multiple men were spread out around the store, not with anyone, nothing in their hands, and the whole time I kind of felt like I was being followed. One point, this one guy was on one end of the store. I went to the other end. A few minutes later, there he is. What are you doing in Hobby Lobby? I highly doubt you're decorating your house for fall. I just want to walk around Hobby Lobby in peace. Please go to Sportsman's Wholesale down the road. Go to Dick's Sporting Goods. Get the hell out of Hobby Lobby. I'm trying to relax.
0: Why am I in Hobby Lobby? Why am I walking around in Hobby Lobby? Go to Dick's. No, baby, you should go to Dick's, perhaps. Excuse me. You should go to another store, perhaps. Why am I in Hobby Lobby? Unbelievable, folks. We live in an interesting world, don't we? We're going to leave today with some of the music from American songwriter, singer, manager, record producer Bob Crew, who died on this day in 2014. He wrote so many top 10 hits. A lot for the Four Seasons. This is one of his, Walk Like a Man, Rag Doll. He also had hit records. Get this list of people. Leslie Gore, Michael Jackson, Bobby Darin, Roberta Flack and Peebo Bryson, Patti LaBelle, Barry Manilow, among many others. Wow, we gotta go, folks. May God bless, protect each and every single one of you. Your families and your loved ones, as we remember 25 years ago, 9/11. God willing, we will be back early in the morning for the Saturday morning extravaganza, your Saturday morning vibe. Looking forward to catching up with Princess Diana and others tomorrow morning. And you, God willing, we're there. In the meantime, my friends, I bid you.

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3: Yeah, so I work for my father-in-law. 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
4: 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And he needs to decide that now. The more gradual the succession plan, the higher the probability that it's successful.
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10: 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Everyone wanted Gucci bags, Rolex watches.
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7: Felstead says the name checks in songs, like this 2022 hit by Meghan Trainor, help cement fashion houses as cultural phenomena.
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0: since early 2023, the data shows mentions have slumped, underscoring the crisis facing the luxury industry, with sales down across the sector.
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0: Still, Felstead points out the recent popularity of the hit song Dior may signal better days ahead. 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
10: 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Basketball Hall of Famer Tracy McGrady was drafted to the NBA straight out of high school, making him a pro player and a millionaire at just 18 years old. Today, he's actively involved in the business world and is part owner of the NFL's Buffalo Bills. McGrady talked to Bloomberg about the day he made that deal official.
11: My mind went to, it's not just, you know, I write this check and then I sit back and the Bills do their thing. The value of this franchise goes up. No, there are people that are involved in this that I actually can have some conversations with and actually prolong or further and improve my portfolio because of what these guys have.
10: That's Tracy McGrady on an episode of The Deal with Alex Rodriguez and Jason Kelly. T-Mac is one of 10 limited partners who joined the Bills ownership group, along with his cousin and fellow NBA Hall of Famer, Vince Carter. I'm Bloomberg's Justin Milliner on the Black Business Beat.
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1: Is the treasury market in good shape? Does it mean something for emerging market assets? Does it have ripple effects for, or does it have no ripple effects for any asset class? No, that is not true. Absolutely not. And by the way, it did have an effect on equity markets. It's just that the earnings trajectory is so strong that we haven't really seen it on prices yet. But let's be honest, we just came off a historic Q2 earnings season. We've never had a reporting season that's been as strong as it was now in the Q2 season, right? We had a historically high earnings beat rate. So yes, we are seeing some effect. It's just overshadowed by the, or the valuation impact is overshadowed by the earnings impact, right? Absolutely. Now, what's Bessent got to do? Frankly, if I could give one advice, probably it's less is more. Right, less intervention, less, okay, I'm going to do this, I'm going to do Japan, I'm going to do the buybacks, and is he going to do 6 billion or 4 billion or 7 or 8? It's probably a bit less is more. I mean, let's face it. This time last year, nominal GDP growth in the US was about 4.5%. Now it's 6.5%. I mean, of course yields are higher. Growth is higher. Inflation has got a bit higher. Yeah, you know, yields are just reflecting really fundamentals. Just let the markets do their thing, I would say. Don't meddle too much with it, because getting that bond market under control, right? When you say under control, it's not really completely out of control relative to fundamentals. That would be a completely different thing. But on the other hand, we've got to accept that, like, growth is better in the US, and that is now reflected in the rates market.
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7: Welcome to the Bloomberg Law Show. I'm June Grosso. Ahead this hour, the Supreme Court hands Republicans a loss, blocking a GOP voting map in Missouri. A federal appeals court rules that you have no constitutional right to clean drinking water. And Louisiana is trying to wipe out access to the abortion pill in blue states. Twice this past week, the Supreme Court blocked Missouri from using a congressional map designed by Republican legislators to give the party control of 7 of the state's 8 congressional districts. It's a defining moment in the legal battle over the state's maps that has spanned almost a year and spawned confusion among voters. The decision means the state will use its congressional map from 2022, which is likely to produce 6 Republican districts and 2 Democratic districts, a loss for Republicans trying to maintain control of the House in the midterm elections. And no Supreme Court justice dissented from Thursday's order. Joining me is Jonathan Diaz, Director of Voting Advocacy and Partnerships at the Campaign Legal Center. Jonathan, this long-running dispute over Missouri's map reached the Supreme Court twice. Tell us about the sort of tortuous litigation.
10: I mean, I think this is a perfect example of why mid-decade redistricting, especially during an election year, is such a problem and creates such a huge headache for voters and for election administrators, because we are now, you know, less than 60 days out from election day. And until the last few days, it was not clear what district map Missouri was going to use for their congressional elections. So there's been a lot of court maneuvering, including multiple attempts to go up to the Supreme Court. But the bottom line is that, you know, Missouri's state Supreme Court ruled that the gerrymander that was imposed by the legislature earlier this year that shifted Missouri from a map with, you know, 6 Republican-leaning districts and 2 Democratic-leaning districts to a new map that was 7 Republican-leaning districts and 1 Democratic-leaning district, that map was unlawful, that it violates the Missouri Constitution, and therefore the Missouri Supreme Court ordered the state election officials to revert to the previous map, the 6-2 map. Secretary of State didn't like that. You know, it is very last minute. He

0: tried to go to federal court to reverse that decision. And the Supreme Court said, basically, you know, enough is enough. The state Supreme Court issued an order based on state law that you have to use the previous map. And the U.S. Supreme Court said, we're not going to disturb that order. And we're not going to allow lower federal courts to intervene at this point. So Missouri will use their previous congressional map this November. It'll go back to that kind of 6-2 split. That's where we are.
1: Missouri used the new map for the primaries, but it will be using the old map for the midterms. Is that going to cause problems or confusion?
0: The primary winners will remain on the ballot. It's just the district lines are different. So it will be all the same candidates who are elected in the primaries, just, you know, using their old maps, using the old district lines now. And what they did with the new gerrymander was functionally eliminate a majority black district that's currently held by Congressman Emanuel Cleaver. And so he was still running for re-election, just on a much less favorable map.
1: And this is it. No more litigation.
0: Well, there's nowhere else for them to go. So this is it. They've gone up to the Supreme Court twice. The first time, you know, Justice Kavanaugh, who is the circuit justice for the circuit that covers Missouri, on his own denied the secretary's request to stay the Missouri Supreme Court's decision. And then this time, the full Supreme Court, with no noted dissents, did stay the federal court decision that tried to bring us back to the new map again. So it's been a real seesaw back and forth between, you know, the old map, the new map, the old map, the new map. But at least for Missouri, this has been settled for these midterm elections.
1: Let's turn now to the confusion, some might say chaos, over mail ballots, where there is litigation in several different courts, and we're waiting for the Supreme Court to decide whether the post office can impose new rules for the midterms. What's the state of play right now?
0: Well, it has been a long and rather complicated saga around these new USPS regulations that the Postal Service formally published only a few weeks ago, but that have been kind of percolating since March. So to take us all the way back, in March 2026, President Trump issued an executive order that focused primarily on mail voting. That order directed the U.S. Postal Service to issue regulations that would mandate certain envelope requirements, certain barcode requirements, and new procedures that state and local election officials would have to follow in order for USPS to deliver ballots to voters in those states. There is no statutory authorization for any of this. The Postal Service is not, they're not election administrators. They deliver ballot mail just like they deliver all the other mail. And so this executive order and the regulations that USPS created to enforce it, you know, represent a huge shift in the way that mail voting would work in this country and would give USPS the authority to decline to deliver ballots to voters if the states or the counties who are sending those ballots don't meet every single new technical specification in these USPS regulations. There's been a flurry of litigation challenging both the executive order and the USPS regulations. Earlier this year, a district court in Massachusetts issued an injunction that found that the executive order was unconstitutional and enjoined USPS from issuing regulations to give effect to that order. That injunction was appealed. And a couple of months ago, the Supreme Court said that the injunction was issued too soon. They said that the issues were not yet ripe because the Postal Service hadn't actually issued any regulations. And so there was nothing really to challenge. And the district court acted too soon when it granted relief to the plaintiffs. But in that order, the Supreme Court said, if and when there is a final regulation that's in place, that might change things. So about 2 days after that Supreme Court order came down, USPS published their final regulation, and we all rushed back to court and started the process all over again. Judge Talwani in Massachusetts again issued an injunction blocking the USPS regulations from taking effect. She found that the regulations themselves are unlawful. They exceed the post office's statutory authority. They derive from an unconstitutional executive order. And critically, there is just no time to make these kind of huge changes before the midterm elections without disenfranchising millions of voters.
1: And mail ballots have already been sent out in some states, so it seems like it would be almost impossible to comply with new rules.
0: You know, state and local election officials from across the country, from red and blue and purple jurisdictions, have all told the courts, we cannot do this. Ballot envelopes have already been purchased. Barcodes have been placed on them. There is no time to redesign ballot mail in all of the 10,000 election jurisdictions across the country. And there's no money to do it. The vendors can't work fast enough. The counties have no more budget left. They've already spent the money that was appropriated to them to buy, you know, ballots.

0: ballot mail and ballot paper and all of that. You know, in a state like Arizona, where 80% of voters voted by mail in 2024, you know, if they don't get their ballots, that's a huge logistical and operational problem for election officials across the state and across the country who are in very similar situations.
1: Yet the Trump administration is trying to get a stay of Judge Talwani's injunction with a little twist on the normal practice.
0: Kind of unusually, they simultaneously asked both the First Circuit Court of Appeals and the Supreme Court to stay the district court order. Normally, you would go to the circuit court first, and then if they say no, then go to SCOTUS. But DOJ decided not to wait. The First Circuit denied the government's request for a stay, leaving that injunction in place. And so now we await a decision from the U.S. Supreme Court. They stayed the previous injunction on that jurisdictional ground on ripeness, but now they're faced with a very different question. You know, they have to address the merits of the government's position. The government says that these regulations are lawful, that they do have the authority to do this. The lower courts have disagreed so far, but I think the Supreme Court really also has to consider the equities of the situation right now and how disruptive an attempt to implement these new regulations would be in a situation where, you know, North Carolina, Wisconsin, Alabama have all already started sending ballots to voters. Every state has to send mail ballots at least to military and overseas voters by September 19th. And throughout all of this, USPS and the federal government have been unable to clearly say whether even they are ready to implement these rules, whether the portal that they're building is complete, whether they have the staff and the time and the functionality to do all the things that the regulations require them to do. So at this stage of the election cycle, to even be contemplating a change on this scale is crazy. Which is, I think, why we have seen an unusually broad coalition of election officials, Democrats and Republicans, secretaries of state, county clerks, all going to the court and saying, you know, practically speaking, the implementation of a rule like this in September of an election year would be just unbelievably disruptive to the process of elections and would almost certainly result in voters not getting their ballots.
1: So you'd expect that the Supreme Court would listen to the practicalities here, and they don't have to make a decision on the merits, right?
0: Right. This is an emergency stay request. So we're in a kind of emergency posture on the shadow docket. They don't have to do, you know, a full opinion and everything. All they have to do is either grant or deny this government's stay request. And how much reasoning they want to give us is unfortunately kind of up to them. Listeners may be familiar with, you know, the Purcell principle, this judicial doctrine that federal courts should be mindful of the administrative chaos that their decisions can have late in an election cycle. And if ever there were a case where the Purcell doctrine should apply, it's this one, where the federal government is trying to impose new regulations and new procedures on election processes nationwide at the 11th hour. And so I'm fairly confident that the court will see both the legal and practical realities here and not toss a bomb into election administration less than 2 months out. But we won't know until they tell us.
1: And I will note that if the Supreme Court had made a decision the first time this came to them, instead of taking a procedural off-ramp, there wouldn't have been all this litigation, and they had to know the case was coming back to them.
0: This is a crisis, I think, in part of their own making, because they knew it was going to come back. But I imagine this time around, they will move more quickly, given, you know, where we are in the calendar. The legal issues are, I think, pretty straightforward here. The Constitution very clearly assigns the responsibility to legislate the time, place, and manner of federal elections to the states, subject only to preemption by Congress. And it does not give the executive branch any authority, you know, whether it's coming from the White House or the U.S. Postal Service, to regulate elections absent clear authorization from Congress, which they don't have here.
1: So we should get an answer from the Supreme Court next week. Thanks so much, Jonathan. That's Jonathan Diaz of the Campaign Legal Center. Coming up next, the Fifth Circuit says there's no constitutional right to clean drinking water. I'm June Grosso, and this is Bloomberg.
2: When you get your news from Bloomberg, you don't just get the story. 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How pond scum could change high-end fashion. You get

0: context. 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
1: Residents of Jackson, Mississippi, say it was more than just inept government when the city allowed their drinking water

0: The residents hadn't established a violation of their due process rights.
1: The Supreme Court has been clear that intermediate courts should be very hesitant to expand the limits of substantive due process. Here, what plaintiffs are asking this court to do is second-guess decisions of state officials and whether those decisions were rational or not.
0: And the Fifth Circuit sided with the city in a 10-5 decision, ruling that the Constitution doesn't provide a right to clean drinking water or to accurate information from public officials. Judge Kurt Engelhardt, a Trump appointee, wrote that while the deprivation of clean water was grievous, it did not infringe upon any deeply rooted constitutional right. Joining me is environmental lawyer Jennifer Novak. Jennifer, tell us about the underlying dispute here.
2: In the Sterling case, the city of Jackson, Mississippi, was providing drinking water to its citizens, and by 2013 knew they had a real problem with the quality of water. And the combination of aging infrastructure using lead pipes, along with a high acidity level from where they were taking the water, meant that instead of just passing through the pipes, the water was picking up lead along the way. And by the time 2013 rolled around, the city was well aware that the levels of lead were at least 2 times too high for public health and safety. And yet it didn't tell the public that there was a problem. It continued to serve them the same water. And when questioned about the water quality, the city lied effectively, saying that the water was safe. So the citizens continued to drink it. And what ended up happening is once this was discovered, a number of citizens brought a lawsuit against city officials citing our federal civil rights laws. Their 14th Amendment right to life and liberty and property had been violated because of these two different actions by the city officials.
0: Tell us about the residents' argument that the contaminated water was a violation of their constitutional rights under the 14th Amendment.
2: I mean, if we look at the literal text of the Constitution itself, obviously there is no right to clean water. But both the Fifth Amendment at the federal level and the 14th Amendment at the state level have been read to mean that we do have certain levels of bodily autonomy and integrity, and that a state cannot, for example, allow an officer to assault you. They can't force you to have a surgery if you don't want it. And so it's along the lines of this bodily integrity that the plaintiffs were saying they had been violated because they were led to believe they could ingest this water safely, and yet it was not safe to do so. And presumably that meant they weren't really consenting to drink this contaminated water, and that was the equivalent of forcing them to take a medicine or ingest a poison or something along those lines.
0: The court here relied on history and tradition to make its decision and said there was no historical basis to find such due process rights here. Quote, the Constitution does not provide redress for every governmental wrongdoing. Tell us more about how the majority came to its decision.
2: Here in the Fifth Circuit, what they really held on to is perhaps not unsurprising given the Dobbs decision by the Supreme Court, which is a look at history. And if we don't see that in history courts were ruling a certain way, then we're not going to be the first court to do so and saying, look, you have no right to government services. You don't even have a right to having the government give you services well. So you've been harmed. We recognize that. We feel bad for you. But that doesn't make it a constitutional right. And you need to pursue other remedies. That's really where the Fifth Circuit came out. And it does create a bit of an interesting situation. If you're a prisoner, you can't be forced to ingest something that you don't want to. And yet, if you're one of many people living in a city who presumably think you are drinking clean water and wouldn't drink it if you knew it was going to be harmful, perhaps you don't have that same right, even though it's the same constitution that we're talking about.
0: This was a decision by the full Fifth Circuit, so en banc. The majority of 10 was composed of all Republican appointees. The dissent was composed of one George W. Bush appointee and the 4 liberals on the court. Does this issue break down along conservative liberal lines?
2: It can be. What the dissenters noted.

0: did was that this is a little bit different from saying that you have a right to have the state or a municipality give you clean water. This is a situation where the city has affirmatively taken on the obligation to serve its citizens drinking water. And we're not just talking about a situation where maybe they were incompetent, but once they knew, they still failed to act in the citizens' best interest. So the minority felt that this argument of there being a state-created danger was one worth looking at, and not necessarily that the plaintiffs would win, but that they had the right to pursue this a little further to see if maybe there was some traction there, maybe they would uncover something that would allow them to keep going.
1: During the oral arguments, there were a lot of questions about how other circuits have ruled in this kind of case. Is there now a split in the circuits, and might this be something the Supreme Court would take up?
0: So there is a conflict. Most courts in the United States have not addressed this exact same situation, but we do have the Sixth Circuit, which heard all the Flint, Michigan cases, and the Sixth Circuit came out differently, saying, no, we think that the government did have a requirement to tell you the truth, and you have the right to at least discover the true facts before we shut you down. And there's enough case law from other circuits. For example, in the Second Circuit, after 9/11, the EPA was found to have mischaracterized, misrepresented air quality, and the courts did not allow those lawsuits to go forward. So it's more aligned with the Fifth Circuit. So there is a bit of a contradiction as far as what the courts are finding, how they're applying those rights. And there's a tendency within the courts right now to say, we don't want to extend the Constitution to create new rights. We're going to interpret it more as a check on government power and just talk about what the government can't do to you, right? It could be something that the United States Supreme Court would want to take up because there is now a split. The question is whether if you are the Jackson City plaintiffs, that's where you want to go, as opposed to trying a different tact.
1: Some of the other options the majority suggested for the residents were to pursue tort claims, to elect officials who'll better manage the water system, and to petition representatives for other solutions.
0: I saw that, and you know, one of them is always, well, you could elect somebody better. They do note that if you want damages, then tort claims are your only avenue, and you can give it a shot. That doesn't mean it's going to be easy. It doesn't mean you're going to get everything that you believe you are entitled to. They coupled it also with you can work within the system. You know, perhaps your local officials will create some sort of fund or system of redress, and while the court doesn't get that specific, I think that's what they were alluding to, you know, that there could be some reparations at that level, in addition to electing better officials who will pay better attention to you, won't lie to you, etc. I'll note that if the issue is fixing the problem, you do have federal laws like the Clean Water Act, the Safe Drinking Water Act, but those are to fix the problem and maybe penalize the actors. That doesn't give you money for the damages that you may have suffered.
1: The majority also found that you don't have the right to have officials tell you the truth. Am I putting that too simply, or is that what they said?
0: That's what they said. The Fifth Circuit said, of course we want our public officials to be truthful and honest with us, but we just don't think that rises to the level of a constitutional right. And I agree with them. Again, it's a slippery slope. If every not entirely truthful press release that a government issues suddenly becomes, you know, my constitutional right has been violated in some way. I do think at some point in time, you can probably go down that slope and find situations where that might rise to that type of infringement. But you know, for the most part, I think it also has the danger of confusing situations where the government is acting on the best information it has at the time, learns something else and has to change direction or change opinion, change a policy. And at what point in time do we call that misrepresentation versus that's just the scientific process at work?
1: Finally, Jennifer, what's your take on whether the Constitution covers the right to clean drinking water?
0: I find it a little hard to square some of the cases where we have said, okay, that is a bodily integrity situation, but this one is not. And I don't know if at the end of the day it becomes a constitutional question so much as a real fear

0: and maybe the best way I could put it is a no good deed going unpunished. If you're a city and you're providing drinking water or municipal waste services or something to the community to be helpful, you know, because that's what people think government should do, then you really might be opening yourself up to a whole slew of lawsuits and complaints over everything you might do wrong, every bad decision you make. So to that extent, I understand from a policy standpoint, we don't want this to rise to the level of a constitutional problem. And I think my real problem is when we have those contradictory interpretations. Well, we'll say it's fine if you're a prisoner being force-fed something or being forced into a surgery, but if you're one of thousands, if not millions of people consuming lead in your water, oops. You know, I'm not going to say that we automatically have a right in the Constitution to everything, but I probably do trend more toward looking at this as it's a little bit of a catch-22, right? We're going to say that historically speaking, we didn't recognize this as a right, therefore we won't now. I think our expectations of what the government is and its role and just our society have changed. And I'm not going to hew to the exact words of the Constitution and say that that's the only thing it could ever mean. People didn't have municipal drinking water at the time that the Constitution was written. They were primarily relying on well water and other things. And we have drastically changed where we are as a society.
1: And that's the problem with originalism, that the Constitution is supposed to mean today exactly what it meant when it was enacted, even though our world is so different from that of the founders. Thanks for a great conversation, Jennifer. That's environmental lawyer Jennifer Novak. Coming up next, Louisiana's case over the abortion pill could wipe out access in blue states. I'm June.
2: The brains behind Music City is back in BR. Where can he take the River Center? Where can he take the red stick? Hey, it's Haldane. Join me on the show Monday morning, 7:35. Butch Spiridon's on with us. Going to talk about what his plans are now that he's back in Baton Rouge. Also on the show Monday, we'll talk about everything under the sun with Moon. We'll visit with actor Eric LaSalle. Of course, Moral Dilemma Monday is coming your way. So is Medical Monday. Join me Monday, 6 till 9.

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6: This is a Bloomberg Money Minute. Despite a lot of economic uncertainty and runaway inflation, it's been a great year so far for the travel industry. Just listen to what Jeff Freeman, president of the U.S. Travel Association, told Bloomberg recently.
7: We had the strongest spring break that we had ever seen before in the industry. We had the strongest Memorial Day, the strongest July 4th.
6: And after the success of the World Cup soccer tournament, we just wrapped up a terrific Labor Day weekend. The TSA says more than 17 million people were screened at U.S. airports. Despite higher airfares and record prices at the gas pump, people continued to travel. So what is the rest of the year looking like? Well, even with a decline in visitors from Canada and Europe, Freeman says...
7: The industry is holding on strong. The willingness of people to spend is certainly there. It is extraordinary to see just how resilient travelers are at this point in time.
6: And Freeman adds that's especially true for more affluent Americans, but not exclusively. Tom Busby, Bloomberg Radio.
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2: Louisiana is one of at least 6 red states trying to restrict access to abortions in blue states. 4 years ago, the Supreme Court ruled that individual states have the power to regulate abortion. But Louisiana is trying to stop the Food and Drug Administration from allowing online and mail availability of the abortion pill, mifepristone, even in states where abortion is legal. It claims the FDA relied on inaccurate data when forming its policy, loosening requirements on the in-person dispensing of the drug.
3: They say in their briefs the risk went from 4% to 11% once the in-person requirement was lifted, that the women who took this would end up in the emergency room.
2: And at oral arguments at the Fifth Circuit this week, Judge Stephen Higginson questioned their authority to act in light of the Supreme Court order in May, allowing mifepristone to remain fully available while the legal fight goes forward, and putting on hold a Fifth Circuit decision.
4: Do you have any other circuit that has ever been as bold as to say, Supreme Court, we see you denied a preliminary injunction, but we're going to go ahead and do it again, and we can because then we'll stay the stay.
2: And Judge Priscilla Richmond questioned the FDA's connection to the mailing of mifepristone to states where it's classified as illegal.
3: I'm having trouble finding anywhere in the records that the FDA has approved the mailing of this drug into states where it's unlawful to do that.
2: My guest is Mary Ziegler, a professor at UC Davis Law School and an expert in reproductive rights. Mary, the procedural history here is very confusing because there are proceedings at the district court, the Fifth Circuit, and the Supreme Court. So start by explaining why the district court judge put the state's lawsuit on hold.
5: The FDA had asked for a pause to review safety data involving mifepristone, and the judge granted that request and asked the Trump administration for an update in October about how the study was going, and said essentially if there weren't enough signs of progress for the judge's satisfaction, that they may then grant Louisiana's request to immediately ban telehealth prescriptions. And the U.S. Supreme Court last spring allowed current access to mifepristone to remain in place while that process continues. So what Louisiana is looking for here is an immediate change in access to mifepristone while all these procedures continue. What's interesting is Louisiana acknowledges that it's already in a pretty good position and yet is still impatient for its demands to be met.
2: It seemed like a lot of the oral argument was taken up with questions about whether Louisiana has standing to even bring this suit.
5: It was largely about standing. There were lots of questions to the lawyer representing the FDA about whether and how the FDA had reviewed adverse event data, and the attorney representing the FDA consistently refused to take a position on those issues. So there was certainly some sign that the members of the Fifth Circuit were concerned about adverse event data, which makes sense given that their ruling last spring turned pretty heavily on that. But there also seemed to be a lot of skepticism among the panel members about standing, and also concern about the timing of this, given that the Supreme Court had preserved existing access to mifepristone in the present, and whether that had any effect on or limit on what the Fifth Circuit could do now.
2: I mean, Judge Higginson basically said that the Supreme Court's ruling did limit their authority.
4: Do we have authority to reimpose a stay? The Supreme Court has already said we can't.
5: Exactly. And there was both a 2024 Supreme Court decision involving another challenge to mifepristone filed by a group of anti-abortion doctors called the Alliance for Hippocratic Medicine. And then there was an order, a shadow docket order issued by the Supreme Court last year. So one question was whether the standing arguments made by Louisiana were pretty much an exact match for standing arguments the court had already rejected in that 2024 case.

0: case aligns for Hippocratic medicine. Another question was, given that the Supreme Court had frozen in place access to mifepristone in response to a request by the drug's manufacturer, Danko, last spring, did the Fifth Circuit actually have the ability to ignore that and still give Louisiana an order immediately blocking access to mifepristone? So there's two different questions. And Louisiana tried to argue that it had a better argument for standing than the Doctors for Alliance and Hippocratic Medicine had. And they tried to argue independently that the Supreme Court's order last spring was a shadow docket ruling. So it was simply just too vague to have that binding effect on the Fifth Circuit, because no one knows exactly who voted or what they were thinking or what their reasoning was. And while that's true, I think the panel was aware that whatever the Supreme Court concluded, it was not ultimately in Louisiana's favor. And so I think the panel judges at least signaled that they might not be able to give Louisiana the relief it wants because of the Supreme Court's order.
1: The Supreme Court has had a lot of decisions recently limiting standing. What's Louisiana's argument that it has standing to bring this suit against the FDA?
0: Louisiana has a couple of different standing arguments. One of them is essentially that it's being harmed because patients suffering complications from mifepristone are going to hospitals, and some of those patients are relying on state Medicaid programs. They're arguing that mifepristone rules impede Louisiana's power as a sovereign and its ability to enforce its criminal abortion laws. And they also argue in a kind of novel claim that the FDA was targeting Louisiana by permitting telehealth access to abortion, essentially seeking deliberately to undermine Louisiana's abortion laws.
1: And has a court ever second-guessed the FDA's approval of a drug?
0: Judges had not second-guessed the approval of other drugs. There has, I mean, obviously prior to the final resolution of the Alliance for Hippocratic Medicine case, there has been a previous effort to regulate FDA's approval and regulation of mifepristone. That's really been an outlier. And I think that was something that emerged in the argument, right? So when the Fifth Circuit was discussing the merits and adverse event reporting, an attorney for Danko made the point that the concerns that were raised about adverse event reporting and mifepristone could easily be applied to the approval of a lot of other drugs. So one of the other things lurking in the background here is whether the courts in general or the Fifth Circuit in particular will be setting a precedent for challenging all kinds of drug approvals if it goes down the road of allowing Louisiana to challenge mifepristone in this way.
1: And as you referred to before, the FDA lawyer was in a strange posture, trying to oppose this on procedural grounds, but refusing to give the judges information about the FDA and its procedures.
0: That's right. So the FDA's attorney was clearly in a very awkward spot and had been instructed to not say anything about the merits, no matter what the judges on the Fifth Circuit asked, and would pretty much just repeat arguments about standing and ask the court to allow the FDA to continue its review of mifepristone without judicial intervention. This did lead to some kind of weird and awkward moments where, you know, the attorney for the FDA was refusing to answer questions about the FDA's statutory authority and other things that, you know, would easily come within the expertise of the FDA. So it was another, I think, reminder that the Trump administration has been in a kind of political bind when it comes to mifepristone, because clearly the administration doesn't want anything changing with respect to mifepristone before the midterm, because that could cause political backlash, but also doesn't want to take any position defending the current rules on mifepristone either. So that kind of rock and a hard place reality was on full display at the argument.
1: Is there a danger that the FDA might change its policy on mifepristone during the Trump administration?
0: Absolutely. I don't think there's much of a danger of that happening prior to the midterm. The Trump administration has actually said as much. But I think there's a danger both because the Trump administration has been under pressure from abortion opponents to change the rules on mifepristone for some time, and also because, frankly, the courts are putting a lot of pressure on the Trump administration. So the district court in Louisiana has said that as litigation in this case continues, that court is leaning toward granting Louisiana the relief it seeks if the Trump administration doesn't give Louisiana what it wants. So the Trump administration is facing both political pressure and judicial pressure. So while I don't think it's likely we're going to see anything change before November, after the midterm, I think.

0: is a very different story.
1: Everyone seems to agree on one thing at least, that this is going to end up back at the Supreme Court. What do you think happens at that point?
0: So it depends on what comes back to the Supreme Court. I mean, I think if the exact same questions the Supreme Court ruled on last spring or pretty close to the exact same questions come to the court again, we're likely to see the same result, right? Which is that the court is going to let access to Mifepristone stay in place while the case continues. What happens when the case comes back to the court again later in the litigation is anybody's guess, right? We have no idea what motivated the court's decision last spring because it was a shadow docket ruling. And we don't know if the court would rule differently if the FDA study, for example, was actually completed. One possibility is that the court agreed with the district judge and thought it would be better to let the FDA process play out before intervening. So it's not clear what the Supreme Court will do. I think it's unlikely that either the Fifth Circuit or the Supreme Court would grant Louisiana what it wants right now, but that doesn't mean Louisiana won't have better odds later. I think they have very good chance in the district court, if the Trump administration doesn't put limits on mifepristone telehealth access. I think that's probably true depending on the panel in the Fifth Circuit. It may be true in the U.S. Supreme Court, too. So I think at the moment, Louisiana is probably not going to get anywhere, but that's not forever in this case. That's just because Louisiana is kind of asking for a do-over in terms of immediately blocking mifepristone as opposed to down the line.
1: And it's your guess that the Trump administration will do something to change the rules on mifepristone.
0: There's not really, in my mind, that much of a question that the Trump administration will eventually do something on mifepristone. They may not have a choice because of the courts. And I think the question just is what and how much they actually put effort into enforcing new limits.
1: And do you see a way for the blue states to get around this practically?
0: Well, I think blue states are going to, if the Trump administration does this, try to make political hay out of it. This would be a deeply unpopular move. And of course, it would make abortion into a major election issue in 2028, because whoever is in the White House would reshape what the FDA is doing. It seems pretty clear that what the FDA is doing here is politically motivated. The Trump administration has been responding to a pretty steady drumbeat of pressure from, you know, pro-life groups, Republican lawmakers, and the like. Although there would be a lot of pressure on the Trump FDA not to put a lot of resources into enforcing new limits on mifepristone, I think there would also be a pretty big effort from blue state lawmakers and Democratic presidential candidates to make abortion into a major election issue in 2028. And I think that would probably work in a way it hadn't in 2024, because if the Trump administration does this, there would be a new national limit on abortion that would be the responsibility of Republicans, right? Which was not true in 2024.
1: No matter how many court decisions there are, abortion remains one of the most controversial issues in this country. Thanks so much, Mary. That's Professor Mary Ziegler of UC Davis Law School. And that's it for this edition of the Bloomberg Law Show. I'm June Grosso. Stay with us. Today's top story.
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5: This is a Bloomberg Money Minute. Live sporting events are spread across so many platforms that for fans, it's become a frustrating exercise in keeping up. Antitrust lawyer Kelly Lerner says that if the Trump administration and Congress don't act, then fans may turn to litigation.
6: It's extremely expensive to watch your favorite team. It's extremely confusing to figure out where you can even catch those games.
5: The NFL already faces a potential $14 billion antitrust verdict that was tossed by a federal judge, but is now on appeal, involving NFL Sunday ticket subscribers.
6: The NFL makes the most money across the board, $14 billion. They tend to get most of the attention, but the other leagues aren't that far behind.
5: The Sunday ticket litigation dates back to 2015. Earlier this year, the Justice Department launched an antitrust probe into the NFL, looking at whether its broadcast deals with media companies drive up the cost for consumers. Gina Cervetti, Bloomberg Radio.
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4: This is the Bloomberg Business of Entertainment Report. New Jersey is becoming the new Hollywood hotspot. According to the Wall Street Journal, last year, 17 movies and television shows with budgets of at least $10 million filmed in the Garden State and spent nearly $1 billion, nearly twice as much as in 2024. It all comes down to tax incentives. The Journal says over the past few years, New Jersey has expanded its program to offer credits of up to 35% on local production spending and extra tax incentives worth as much as 45% to three studios if they would commit to shooting in the state for at least a decade. Lionsgate, Netflix, and Paramount took the deal. New Jersey is also offering extra tax breaks for productions that use newly built sound stages. It comes as Netflix builds a more than $1 billion facility in Fort Monmouth with 12 stages, Paramount signs a 10-year lease for a complex being built in Bayonne, and Lionsgate leases a facility in Newark. Lisa Mateo, Bloomberg Radio.
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6: To be honest, it's a bit confusing because we really like the numbers. I mean, I think the cloud business was improving even more than what the street was expecting. And that's what had happened. And I think the guidance for next quarter is also conservative. I think what's happening over here is there is a little bit of, uncertainty about data center expansion. So, it's probably that's more macro, not related just to Oracle. And I think that could be one factor. The one thing that I liked about the earnings was that they actually said they're not going to have to raise CapEx, because that has been my biggest worry when it relates to Oracle. Sure. Is that do they have to keep on increasing CapEx? One of the things they're doing is they are asking customers to think about it, bring your own chips or bring

0: your own hardware. This way, they don't have to foot the bill ahead of time. So it's really doing these arrangements are helping them out. You know, I think it's more the macro related about data center expansion in general.
1: Gross margin shrank to 61%. And sequentially, that's a big drop because it was 66.3% in the previous quarter. Does that worry you?
0: We have been modeling that for a while. I mean, it is normally a natural whenever you have a brand new, business starting. In the infancy, it will have very low gross margins. But imagine this, they missed out massively on gross margins. I mean, compared to last year, I shouldn't say miss, but the gross margins dropped. But their operating margins improved. They have been cutting costs so well that they are actually showing very decent operating margins. So I personally would not worry about it because you're adding a lot of gross profit dollars to the company, which we would not get otherwise.
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4: I'm Barry Ritholtz. You're listening to Masters in Business on Bloomberg Radio. My extra special guest this week is Seth Bernstein. He is the CEO of AllianceBernstein and head of asset management at Equitable Holdings, the 69% owner of AB. He's been CEO since 2017. When he joined, the firm had about $500 billion in assets. The turnaround has driven this to over $900 billion and the strongest quarter in sales in the past 5 years. Previously, he spent 32 years at JP Morgan, having various titles such as Global Head of Managed Solutions and Strategy, Global Head of Fixed Income and Currency, and then CFO of JP Morgan's Investment Management and Private Banking Division. AllianceBernstein is a highly regarded firm for its research and active management, and I've been looking forward to this conversation for a long time. Seth Bernstein, welcome to Bloomberg.
5: Barry, thank you very much. I'm delighted to be here.
4: I'm delighted to have you. So before we start talking about AB, let's delve a little bit into your background. You study political science and economics at Haverford. Mm-hmm. What was the original career plan? Was it always investment management?
5: No, I had no idea what investment management was. I didn't have anyone in my family who was in the financial services business. The original plan was for me to be an architect, but I
4: oh really?
5: But I came up against two sort of immovable objects. Mm-hmm. One, I wasn't terribly talented, and two, I didn't have enough dough. So I discovered that no one makes money in architecture.
4: Is that true?
5: No, I'm sure someone does, but not many do.
4: Fat head, long tail. That seems to be the winner-take-all exactly. Story everywhere. So 1984, you start at a predecessor firm to J.P. Morgan Chase. Tell us about Morgan Guaranty. What were you doing there?
5: I was lucky enough to get into a year-long training program where this firm irrationally was willing to train liberal arts majors like me in accounting, in corporate finance, and in higher level math topics and other areas in order to build bankers and traders. That was the goal.
4: So I understand poli sci as liberal arts, but did the economics major help at all?
5: I went to a Quaker college.
4: So no. All right, so you're at Morgan Guaranty. Tell us a little bit about the roll-up process and where that ended. How did you end up
5: still employed
4: at J.P. Morgan Chase? The reason I ask this is around the same time I got married, and our bank accounts are J.P. Morgan Chase, but that's not where it started. Like 9 banks ago.
5: Right.
4: And we never changed banks. They would just send, all right, Manufacturers Hanover is now Dime, is now this, is now that, and eventually it became Chase.
5: We were at the end of that merger trail, basically. Mm-hmm. And J.P. Morgan had been an independent entity until 1958 or 9 when they merged with the Guaranty Trust Company, and that was Morgan Guaranty. The holding company was J.P. Morgan and Company. A wonderful bank. Overvalued people, almost never went outside to recruit anybody. So it was a fantastic place to have a career, because whenever they go into a new business, whether it was bond underwriting, because they were prohibited under Glass-Steagall, right,

0: They would essentially retrain people who were already there. So you got opportunities that weren't necessarily available elsewhere.
1: Promote from within. Not a bad strategy.
0: No, it worked for a long time until it didn't.
1: So, and Glass-Steagall went away late 99, something like that?
0: Glass-Steagall effectively went, J.P. Morgan was really the first from that granted powers. J.P. Morgan got equity powers in 1991 or two.
1: Mm-hmm.
0: And I was moved to Equity Capital Markets, a new group. And I went there and then ended up running high yield. And then I was responsible for debt capital markets, loan syndications. And then at the time of the merger, I was in media and telecom because that's what you do with people who get bored of doing bond underwriting. You make them bankers, whether they're good or not. And
1: you did more than just bond writing. You eventually became the global head of fixed income and currency.
0: So after the merger with Chase, I was kind of thinking about what I want to do. J.P. Morgan Chase thought it was a good idea to keep me around, so they gave me incentive to stick around. I figured that would be a great opportunity to look around for a year and figure it out. If you'll recall, markets began to taper off, you know, at the beginning of 2000, with the whole fear on the internet, the whole issue around building dark fiber. So the high yield market was going to hell in a handbasket.
1: Yep,
0: and so I decided maybe it would be a good idea to move. And one of my friends said, why don't you come over to investment management and private banking, be a CFO, figure out what to do. And then he said, you should run fixed income. And I looked at him, and I'd been in fixed income for most of my career. And I said, but I've never managed anyone's money. And he said, don't worry, they don't know what they're doing either. So come on board. And so that's what I did.
1: That's unbelievable.
0: For 10 years.
1: CFO. So you were global head of fixed income and currency for 10 years, but then CFO of investment management and private banking.
0: That was before that.
1: That was prior. So I'm working backwards. And
0: right.
1: Then was fixed income and currency the final spot, or was it global head of managed solutions?
0: Global head of managed solutions. I ultimately was asked to go over and run the multi-asset businesses of both investment management, J.P. Morgan Asset Management, and the portfolios for the private bank of J.P. Morgan, and which was hard to do because one was a distributor, one was a manufacturer, and we ultimately split it up because we had to. And I then ran all the discretionary money for the private bank and Chase Wealth Management.
1: All right. So from there, 32 years at essentially many, many different organization, you decide, all right, I've been doing this for 3+ decades. Let's look around and see what's out there. What led you to take the top job at AllianceBernstein? And that was 2017?
0: Correct. Well, they asked, so, but it's a simple
1: How did they find you? They're obviously, when you take on a position like that, they're looking for, from a variety of different applicants. How did they find you?
0: They found me through a person who worked. AXA was the ultimate owner, majority owner of AllianceBernstein, and it was the owner of Equitable. Right. AllianceBernstein was part of Equitable prior to AXA purchasing Equitable in 1990-ish. If you'll recall, back then, that was right after Drexel collapsed, high yield collapsed, real estate collapsed. Equitable got caught up in that. And so Equitable was acquired by AXA, the French insurer, and they made a lot of money with it. They had bought it at a pretty knockdown price. And by 2017, AXA had decided to go in a different direction. They wanted to get out of the life insurance business. And so they decided that they needed to sell Equitable, and a way to facilitate that sale was to bring AllianceBernstein and Equitable back together. And so they were looking for a new head of AllianceBernstein to do that. And so a person I knew from my time at J.P. Morgan was at AXA, and she introduced me to a number of the senior people there, and the rest is sort of history.
1: Well, at least for the last decade or so. So you've been CEO since 2017.
0: Right.
1: At the time you join, AllianceBernstein has $500 billion. This is significantly higher, coming up on

0: on a trillion here. Right. But when you were joining, you're fighting some pretty substantial headwinds. There was a big investor shift going on really since the financial crisis, from active to passive. Fee compression was everywhere. Institutional sales training, I remember when that was 20, 25 cents a share. It went to pennies and then fractions of a penny. What did you find when you joined the company? Anything surprising? Or was it what you were expecting?
1: No, I don't think you have any idea.
0: Oh, really?
1: When you go from one company after nearly 33 years into another company. Mm-hmm. I knew a lot of people. I had been a private wealth client, believe it or not, of Bernstein for, at that time, 16 years. Mm-hmm. I competed against them in fixed income. I knew a lot of people worked there, but I had no idea what was going on. What I found was a company that had had a very tough financial crisis. Their own investment performance in value and in growth. If you'll recall, AllianceBernstein is a merger of a growth manager, mm-hmm. Alliance, with a value manager in Bernstein. And the stock had soared, and AUM of the combined entity had reached intra-quarter almost $900 billion. Mm-hmm. By 2012, they were $380 billion.
0: Wow.
1: And what was 70% equities roughly in 2006 was 30% equities in 2012.
0: So bonds kind of held their own and equities
1: collapsed. Bond performance was pretty good, but equity performance collapsed. We faced a lot of redemptions. My predecessor did a very good job restructuring it, a guy they had recruited out of Goldman, and he had brought in some new teams, and the firm began to develop some really interesting investment performance in equities, which allowed us to buck the trend and have net flows in active equities, which was an important growth there. He also started the firm's evolution into private credit, which I've taken a lot further, and the firm was listing but doing better from a performance perspective, not gaining much assets, and then it really began to take off.
0: So what do you learn after 32 years at an institution that eventually becomes JP Morgan Chase about how great financial institutions are built? What was your takeaway that you brought to AB?
1: What I think I brought to AB was a different perspective, more global, mm-hmm. Than they had. They were very U.S.-centric, although they had a great Asian business. I think I brought an appreciation of how investment processes worked and understanding that you can have the smartest people in the world with the most impressive process deliver appalling returns. It's serendipitous why it works when it does work. Mm-hmm. So be careful mucking around in it. I think I brought an understanding that the way they had rebuilt AllianceBernstein was to strip resources from everything but the investment teams because they had nothing to sell. They did it. They did a very good job at it. And I began to focus on distribution, whether it's in private wealth and institutional, and most importantly, in retail. And we decided to go full focus on the insurance business because we saw that as a really important source of growth, both for our private credit business, but also our fixed income business.
0: Coming up, we continue our conversation with Seth Bernstein, discussing the turnaround at AllianceBernstein since he's become CEO. I'm Barry Britholtz. You're listening to Masters in Business on Bloomberg Radio.
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13: I'm Barry Ritholtz. You're listening to Masters in Business on Bloomberg Radio. My extra special guest this week is Seth Bernstein. He is the CEO of AllianceBernstein, a firm which is managing over $905 billion and is majority owned by Equitable Holdings. About 31% is publicly traded. Is that about right?
14: Right.
13: So let's talk a little bit about what was going on when you took over and just how this turnaround came to pass. Persistent outflows, an active management model, a lot I've written off. Research department, like so many other research departments, were having difficulty justifying a lot of the expenses. What was the immediate short-term plan? What were your first few months on the job?
14: Yeah, so let's talk about it. One of the things, when you run into trouble before

0: continue in New York, or do we have to diversify our bets? No decisions had been made by the time I had arrived. They briefed me on what was going on, and it seemed pretty clear to me that there was a compelling case to reduce our footprint here in New York and go find a place where we could find really talented people who we wouldn't have otherwise seen because they either couldn't afford to live in New York or, for example, people who were really tech savvy. Were we going to be high enough on the food chain that they'd look for us to hire them here in New York when you had Google at the time searching for everybody north and south?
1: Hoovering everyone up and paying big salaries.
0: And exactly right. And we do pretty well finding investors and keeping them. We know how to manage them. They have very fruitful careers. But outside of that, it's a more challenging career development issue. And so we looked around, we looked at a number of cities. Our firm is overstocked with former consultants. Mm-hmm. And so we overanalyzed everything and we came down to five cities, one of which was Nashville. And we announced later in 2017 that we were going to relocate to Tennessee. And we are now 8 years into it.
1: 1,000 people moved down there, right? Well,
0: ultimately, we have 1,100 plus jobs there. Mm-hmm.
1: And so let me guess the other cities you were looking at.
0: Okay. Are you ready?
1: Yeah.
0: It was 15 originally, but I'm only expecting the five.
1: I'm
0: going
1: to give you three off the top of my head.
0: Right.
1: Charlotte.
0: That was one of the five.
1: Because there's so many big banks there, right, and there's a lot of talent. Chicago.
0: No.
1: Really? A lot of finance talent, half the price of New York. Tampa.
0: Nope.
1: Really? Okay.
0: So you're not doing so good.
1: All right. I'm one for three.
0: Give Dallas. Me some.
1: Okay.
0: Austin, where we already have a great operation.
1: Well, Austin was actually number five in my head.
0: But it didn't
1: DFA
0: come out.
1: DFA is there. There's a few other people there.
0: Schwab's there.
1: Mm-hmm. There's still big presence in San Francisco.
0: Yeah, but they have a big operation.
1: Yeah.
0: And Denver.
1: Denver. Oh, that's really interesting.
0: Right.
1: So why, the obvious question, why Nashville?
0: We wanted to be a big fish in a small pond, which we couldn't have been in Charlotte.
1: Mm-hmm.
0: I mean, Charlotte's a very compelling place.
1: Mm-hmm. Or Dallas.
0: Or definitely not Dallas, although what a dynamic economy.
1: Tremendous economy, a ton of hedge funds, a ton of finance.
0: A lot of talent there, a lot of people moving over here, good demographics. Austin.
1: And by the way, Dallas is a very livable city.
0: It is, I agree.
1: Without, you know, Houston is just humid swamp. But it's located near all of the oil areas.
0: Great art scene and really good food.
1: Fantastic food in Houston, absolutely. Texas is filled with all these lovely,
0: really fun things.
1: Dallas. I haven't been to Dallas in a few months. A few years. I'm going to be there in the fall. It's just a delightful city.
0: Denver's Austin. Sorry, I mentioned Austin, but. Mm-hmm. Austin's tough to get to for our people who are in Asia and in Europe.
1: There's that nerd bird, they used to call it, back and forth from Silicon Valley to Austin.
0: Right.
1: But decades ago in the 90s, because even then the tech companies were moving back office to cheaper taxes, cheaper land, cheaper.
0: Yeah, but it's no longer back office.
1: Well, that's been the big change. Although post-pandemic, a lot of Wall Street moved to Miami, and then a bunch of them kind of boomeranged back. It's kind of interesting. We are wildly off topic. Let me bring this back to your first 6 months at AllianceBernstein.
0: We decide to move to Nashville. Mm-hmm. That was worth roughly $85 million a year to us. Recurring.
1: Really?
0: Yeah.
1: Oh my
0: sure.
1: goodness, that's a massive savings.
0: Oh, my goodness. It was a huge savings. Part of it was real estate. Part mm-hmm. of it was people. And it's worked real well for us.
1: Wow. Almost $100 million a year.
0: And here's just another part of it. We didn't force any of our investors to move because we're mm-hmm. price takers of that talent.
1: Right.
0: I think we have nearly 100 investors who have elected to move down there.
1: When you say investors.
0: Money managers.
1: Who picked up and left New York and went.
0: Or elsewhere.
1: Or wherever.
0: Correct.
1: Uh-huh. I mean, don't get me wrong. Nashville is a spectacular, super fun town.
0: It's a great town.
1: Just not what you think of when you think of as finance.
0: Well, you know, ironically, it was like the financial center for the Upper South mm-hmm. for many, many years.
1: Oh, really? I had no idea. That's really interesting. All right. So you have this strategic and financial savings by moving there. What were some of the challenges? What was... Oh, gee, we didn't anticipate this happening.
0: Look, you mean in moving?
1: Mm-hmm.
0: Look, I think the most notable challenge is it's a domestic

0: historically focused city from an industrial, from private sector employment perspective. It's the healthcare services capital of the U.S. But guess what? Hard to find international tax accountants locally, people with those kind of exposures, and people who had, you know, more traditional Wall Street-like training, whether from an operations or technology side. What was a delightful surprise is we got over the wall lots of resumes from people in Atlanta, Chicago, New York, Boston, Chicago, and the West Coast are saying, hey, you know, I'm from there, or my spouse is from there, or really like the lifestyle, was there for a bachelorette party, dot, dot, dot. You know, so, but it worked. And so it's been pretty good for us.
1: So as for the international tax accountants, do they have to physically be located in Nashville? If we learned anything during the pandemic, hey, if you have a computer and an internet connection, you could pretty much be anywhere.
0: You know, ultimately, I'm a big believer in people working together collaboratively within the office. We recognize we got to be flexible. And we're never going back to 5 days a week. But we want people as close as we can around. But yes, we have people all over the country. We do all over the world. We have functions which operate in multiple locations simultaneously. So, of course, we can do it, but we wanted critical mass there.
1: So let's stay with that idea of corporate culture, having everybody in the office together when you can. When you arrived at AllianceBernstein, what really struck you about part of the culture that needed to be preserved? What was like, hey, this is really
0: deep
1: something.
0: Fiduciary culture. Really, really putting clients first, whether it's in our private wealth business or our investment teams. I think both Alliance and Bernstein did that beautifully. And I think that continues to thrive, I hope. That's one of the most important things for me about the institution. We had, as you pointed out, a very well-regarded sell-side research business, which I decided to see if we could reduce our exposure to for exactly the reasons you said. It is an accident of history why a buy-side firm had a sell-side money management, sell-side research business to start with. But almost everyone cross-subsidizes those businesses. So if they're equity capital markets business or prime brokerage business, we didn't have any of those cross subsidies to provide to them. And so we entered into a joint venture with SocGen, Societe Generale, which has proven to be pretty successful. And their quality of the research remains very strong. And they have a much stronger partner with deep markets capabilities that they are really, I think, doing a good job commercializing.
1: And all those other banking relationships that make sense to have a research department with, eventually they take over the research group, or is it always going to be a joint venture?
0: No, ultimately it'll transition to them. And that was always the intention. We were quite clear about it. They were very concerned about the culture and not damaging it. It's a large French institution, and these were a bunch of Americans and Brits. And so we needed to make sure we took stuff very, very mindfully, step by step. We're still midway through that period. We have five years from the anniversary. We have an arrangement which we talk about from time to time, but that's the plan.
1: And in 2022, AB buys CarVal,
0: right,
1: which is a specialist in private market credit and debt issuance. The combined private market platform between Bernstein and CarVal is almost $100 billion.
0: Right. It was roughly 35 before we bought them.
1: So
0: they were
1: 3X.
0: Another. Right. But they were another 16 billion. So call it 50. So we're nearly double what we were when we acquired them.
1: So I'm really curious, how does what's essentially an equity and fixed income shop like AllianceBernstein, how do you go about kicking the tires of a alternatives business? There has to be a ton of challenges there. How do you conceptualize those risks?
0: Look, I grew up lending. I ran the leveraged finance business at J.P. Morgan. It's a business I knew. I'm certainly no current expert on the intricacies of it today. But we had built, prior to me arriving, AB had built quite a successful private credit business. When Lehman collapsed, we took a team out of Lehman to build a middle market lending business. They're with us today, based in Austin, and been remarkably successful, private real estate debt business. And we had a natural client base. We have, in addition to Equitable and now Corebridge, when that merger occurs, we have 60 insurance companies

0: his clients who we manage money for.
1: So you guys are uniquely situated to sell into the insurance market. Obviously, having a majority owner that's an insurer provides one aspect. But given that history, what has it been like looking into that market, which I don't hear a lot of other large shops being aggressive sellers into the world of insurance?
0: Sellers or buyers into the world of
1: insurance? Either or both. Well, look, you're selling your product to them, yeah, and taking their assets in, as well as the parent company. Now, we'll talk about that merger later, but you're on, I don't want to say both sides of the trade, but you're selling into that marketplace and have a deep understanding of what the insurance business is.
0: We've been managing insurance money forever. I mean, right. Alliance was started by a life insurer, effectively.
1: Coming up, we continue our conversation with Seth Bernstein, CEO of Alliance Bernstein, discussing the current environment for asset management. I'm Barry Ritholtz. 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
14: 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Everyone wanted Gucci bags, Rolex watches.
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19: This is a Bloomberg Money Minute. Despite a lot of economic uncertainty and runaway inflation, it's been a great year so far for the travel industry. Just listen to what Jeff Freeman, president of the U.S. Travel Association, told Bloomberg recently.
20: We had the strongest spring break that we had ever seen before in the industry. We had the strongest Memorial Day, the strongest July 4th.
19: And after the success of the World Cup soccer tournament, we just wrapped up a terrific Labor Day weekend. The TSA says more than 17 million people were screened at U.S. airports. Despite higher airfares and record prices at the gas pump, people continued to travel. So what is the rest of the year looking like? Well, even with a decline in visitors from Canada and Europe, Freeman says...
20: The industry is holding on strong. The willingness of people to spend is certainly there. It is extraordinary to see just how resilient travelers are at this point in time.
19: And Freeman adds that's especially true for more affluent Americans.

0: but not exclusively. 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
3: I'm Barry Ritholtz. You're listening to Masters in Business on Bloomberg Radio. My extra special guest is Seth Bernstein. He is the CEO of Alliant Bernstein and head of asset management at Equitable Holdings. Alliant Bernstein manages over $900 billion in client assets. I have to ask you a funny question. Many years ago, I worked with a guy who, by dumb coincidence, had the same last name as one of the names on the door of the firm.
4: Alliant?
3: No. Totally different company, but similar concept to you. And whenever a prospective client would ask, he had this terribly amusing answer, something along the lines of, look, I'm trying to create my own reputation and brand separate from the family wealth. And, you know, I just wish you would treat me as an independent. Never saying, no, I'm completely unrelated to the family. It was, I called it the non-denial denial. Your last name is Bernstein of Alliant Bernstein. Does anyone ever say to you, hey, are you the...
4: All the time.
3: Not just a... Obviously, you haven't been there
4: the
3: since
4: the beginning. Insulting question is, are you the founder? And I said, no, I'd be over 100 years old. And
3: right. 1960? When was it founded?
4: 1967.
3: Okay. So when you were done playing with blocks, you didn't have to go into the office that morning?
4: Not that day.
3: But this comes up?
4: Regularly, particularly in the private wealth business, but where it's really important to make it clear is in Asia.
3: Because they just assume.
4: Everyone assumes because most of their businesses are family oriented.
3: Huh.
4: But just so you know, in the final moments of whether I was going to get this job or not, I did offer to change my first name to Alliant to get it.
3: That's really amazing. And the fascinating thing about that is if there's any industry that's a meritocracy, it feels like Wall Street has evolved. You live and die on your, forget annual performance, like what your numbers last quarter, last month, last week. It really is performance driven and not, you know, necessarily your last name. I had to ask if that came up. That's really fascinating. So let's talk a little bit about the current environment. There is a merger that was approved by shareholders of Equitable and Corebridge. I know the deal hasn't closed, and so you probably can't really say a whole lot about it. But this is going to create about $100 billion of Corebridge assets that are going to ultimately end up, I assume, move over to AB. Does anything change for you guys with the soon merger of Equitable and Corebridge?
4: Other than the assets, I'm not aware of anything changing. And they very much value the identity that AB has. And, you know, we are thrilled by the merger and the opportunities that will bring. But no changes anticipated.
3: So let's talk a little bit about some of the assets that you guys have been growing. Private credit, at least up until this year, has been a house of fire. What do you think about the future of private credit? What's going on there?
4: Look, banks are constrained in their ability to continue to service through loans their clients. They've been that way structurally, certainly since the financial crisis, and even before that, it was hard to hold these assets on balance sheet. JP Morgan spent enormous amount of time and money trying to securitize their loan book. In fact, that's where credit derivatives started, and I worked in the groups that helped.

0: formulate that, although I certainly was in no way the father or the engineer around that. But it was critically important to reduce that exposure on most bank balance sheets. I believe that trend continues. Banks are levered players. They're funded short. They're not natural holders of long-lived, particularly fixed-rate assets. Insurers are a much better home for that, and frankly, so are funds, because funds don't offer true liquidity options for you. There's no run on a fund. Now, what we've seen recently, and one of the reasons private credit has been in the news, is vehicles structured for wealthier clients did have some very limited liquidity options to them. But ultimately, there is no maturity transformation in credit. You got what you got. And frankly, I think there shouldn't be any liquidity other than the payment of interest and repayment of the debt itself.
1: I'm glad you say that, because I frequently have this conversation with peers elsewhere. Which part of 7-year lockup did you find confusing? Like, the illiquidity premium exists because it's illiquid. If you want liquidity, well, here's $100 trillion in the public fixed income markets. Have at it. Am I being too harsh, or is that a fair statement?
0: Look, I think people want to get the stuff sold, and so they try to do what they can. But frankly, I think giving any expectation, and frankly, I think the documents were pretty clear that liquidity isn't there. But I think better that we go through this now before there's any significant credit deterioration. I mean, clearly there's some deterioration out there.
1: It's relatively, for anyone
0: it's
1: who
0: pretty modest.
1: GFC, this is...
0: It's nothing. So the truth of the matter is, while there will be loans that go bad, I think most of these funds will be pretty fine at the end of the day. And ultimately, there's a role for it to play. But it's really, our focus is much more institutionally focused
1: than what we've seen some of the areas in it. And just so people understand, there's a, depending on the funds, 2-4% default expectation built into these models. It's not like, oh my God, something defaulted. It's just what happens in the
0: normal
1: course of
0: events. That's just the nature of lending money, and
1: that's
0: absolutely true. Now, we have private credit in our private wealth businesses as well, and I think properly structured, there's a role for you, particularly if you have a tax advantage location to put it.
1: So let's talk a little bit about private credit. I think the big issue from earlier this year, and hold aside the specific companies that kind of ran into trouble, but, you know, when you look at what's going on, there's a wide dispersion of underwriting quality. There's some variance in how often and how precisely these marks happen in these non-traded things. And then, again, we come back to the redemptions in non-traded vehicles. Always kind of shock me. What does this industry need to do to get past the sort of difficult first half of the year we saw in 2026?
0: Post numbers, which show that maybe there's a deterioration, but it's not meaningful yet. Educate clients on what's going on by providing them more transparency in the sense of clarifying, you know, how many names are on your watch list, how many have gone non-accrual.
1: There's no obligation to do that currently.
0: There is, and they do it for accounting and reporting reasons.
1: Right,
0: but ultimately, regular periodic updating of your clients probably makes them more comfortable with what's going on. You should be over-communicating during periods like this.
1: That's really, during periods like this or always?
0: Well, I think always, because ultimately they're trusting that you're giving them a balanced view of what's going on.
1: And to be fair, the headlines are not about the whole industry. It's about a small handful of companies that have run into modest issues, not, you know, terribly. Again, we're not in
0: And there's
1: GFC
0: always been
1: territory.
0: Fraud. I mean, and that's what we've seen come out from time to time.
1: In a couple of places.
0: In a couple
1: for
0: of
1: sure.
0: places. But the truth of the matter is there's been an enormous amount of money that's focused on this segment. And so I think you're absolutely right. Structuring terms and pricing got out of whack. But frankly, it's a much better time to be investing today post that event.
1: So let's talk a little bit about where this space is going. For most of my career, private credit has been pretty much all institutional. Over the past

0: few years, we've seen a big take up from wealth management side, RIAs, et cetera. And then a lot of conversations about this being available for retirement accounts or 401ks. Tell us your thoughts. What do you think happens with private credit? And how do we do this the right way so we don't run into these problems?
1: I think actually target date funds, 401ks generally, might be a perfectly appropriate place for it. Highly predictable needs. You have professional management making those decisions, usually separate from the people managing the money themselves, the sponsors of those 401k plans. They're pretty sophisticated investors in their own right. Private credit, particularly for individuals who need the income that those portfolios will generate, might have a very welcome spot in it. And in fact, we are, we think, leaders in working with other private asset managers in developing vehicles to utilize side by side with your target date funds in order to build a highly diversified private credit, private equity, private real estate exposures for the beneficiaries of those plans. To me, that's an institutional purchase because there's someone intermediating that decision.
0: Seth, thank you so much for being so generous with your time. This has been absolutely delightful. We have been speaking with Seth Bernstein. He is the CEO of Alliance Bernstein and the head of asset management at Equitable Holdings. If you enjoy this conversation, well, check out any of the 659 we've done over the past 12 years. You can find those at Bloomberg, iTunes, Spotify, YouTube, or wherever you find your favorite podcasts. I would be remiss if I didn't thank the crack staff that helps put these conversations together each and every week. Sean Russo is my head of research. Anna Luke is my producer. And today is the last episode of Alexis Noriega, my video producer, who helped bring Masters in Business to the video world over the past year. I just want to say an extra special thank you to Alexis for everything she's done for us. I'm Barry Ritholtz. 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
18: This is the Bloomberg Black Business Beat. Bobby Wagner is a Super Bowl winning linebacker and one of only three to record 2,000 tackles or more. But even though he's super talented on the field, he knew when he entered the league that football was just one part of his journey.
19: Football was going to be a really big avenue for me, and football was going to be something that made me wealthy, but I knew it wasn't the end goal.
18: Instead, Wagner has put the wealth and access football has given him to use in the world of business. One of his most recent big investments didn't take the longtime Seattle Seahawks player too far from home. He's recently bought himself a stake in the WNBA's Seattle Storm.
19: I've been connected with Seattle for a long time, and you know, I've watched the Storm. The Storm has been doing that thing for a really, really long time. So not just like from a championship perspective, but when you're in the city, they do a lot of good in the community.
18: Wagner's part of a growing number of current and former players that are moving into the ownership ranks. I'm Bloomberg's Justin Milliner on the Black Business Beat.
20: 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Host David Gura speaks with Bloomberg's Liam Denning and Patricia Lia about the administration's plan to take a stake in Venezuela's oil reserves.
21: So late last month, President Trump announced what he's calling the biggest oil deal in world history. Describe that deal in broad strokes, if you would.
22: Broad strokes is all we've got. Essentially, what the president was announcing was that the U.S. government would be essentially going into some kind of joint venture or taking a stake in North American Blue Energy Partners, a local Venezuelan operator, taking a 35% stake, apparently. And that venture would develop 17 oil fields in Venezuela, which apparently sit upon

0: 65 billion barrels of reserves, roughly a fifth of the country's touted oil reserves. And in return, the US seemingly would pay no money for this up front and would get 20% of any production at cost, and then a right of first refusal on the other 80%, which I assume would be, you know, in the event of some kind of major global disruption, the US would be able to claim that oil.
1: How much did this announcement catch you by surprise?
0: I think the fact that there was an announcement didn't surprise me. It's been clear since Trump authorized a military operation that removed Nicolas Maduro in January that he sees this as very much facilitating some kind of oil deal. I think what has surprised me was the nature of it, the idea that the US is effectively going to form some kind of quasi-national oil company with the federal government taking a direct stake. That did surprise me a lot, and I think it surprised a lot of people.
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5: I'm Michelle Hussein, and you're listening to highlights of the Michelle Hussein Show podcast on Bloomberg Radio. 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
6: A lot of men feel like they're being tossed around in a sea of conflicting ideologies about what being a man actually means. We're living at a time when people are adrift from the old structures and the old institutions and are feeling without purpose, and I really empathise with that.
5: John Ronson, writer and storyteller. So men are right to be confused about their place in the world and their roles right now.
6: I think I understand when some men do feel that way. The world has changed shape, and what is that doing to their inner lives? They're like balls in a pinball machine. Be like this, no, be more like this, no, be more like this.
5: From Bloomberg Weekend, this is the Michelle Hussein Show. I'm Michelle Hussein. I think of John Ronson's work as being about unusual people and often undercurrents in society. He has talked to extremists, psychopaths, conspiracy theorists, people who believe in white supremacy or violent jihad, or that the state is coming to get them. And yet, even in the midst of material like that, there are moments of humor. Whether in his writing, he's produced best-selling books, or his audio work, his podcast about the culture wars, Things Fell Apart. And he has moved seamlessly between Britain and the United States with a pretty unique way of working, involving persuading people to talk to him, to let him into their world. More than once, he's called his investigations adventures, and that's in the subtitle, too, of his latest book, The Castle, Adventures in a World of Unraveling Men. It's a series of stories all featuring men who are struggling in some way to live life in the way that they want, to make a living, to find a sense of purpose, provide for their families, even to find a sense of self that makes them feel good. They're all real people, not fictional characters. And the first story is about a man who is trying to live a Hugh Hefner Playboy Mansion-style life, persuading young women to dress up as princesses and to be filmed for what he tells them is a reality TV show. But more than a collection of questionable individuals or tales of men messing up, The Castle is also about tech in our lives, what its impact on traditional jobs is driving people towards, and even what the fawning way AI speaks to us might be doing to our brains. There is also a personal dimension that I think makes this different to other John Ronson books. This one starts with his own son, and Ronson himself is a man in his 50s, writing about how some men of his age and younger are confronting a world in which they feel the goalposts are being moved, not just away from them and fast, but unfairly. So that hopefully sets the scene. And here's what happened when John Ronson joined me from his home in upstate New York.
6: How are you doing?
5: So great to see you. Thank you so much for doing this.
6: My pleasure. Thank you.
5: Your voice is so familiar from

0: all those years on TV and obviously the Culture Wars series.
1: Yes, I have a, it turns out I have a very distinctive voice. I get, when I'm at parties, if people, no one recognises my face, but people come up to me all the time and say they recognise my voice.
0: So this book is your first in a decade, The Castle, is that right?
1: Yeah, I always say, but somebody says that, I always say like I've done something wrong that has taken me that long. But I promise you, I've been working every day in the last decade. I just switched to audio shows. I made, obviously, my BBC show, Things Fell Apart, and a couple of shows for Audible. But yes, this is my first actual book since So You've Been Publicly Shamed, which is 10 years ago.
0: Yeah, a book I remember well. And it's called The Castle, Adventures in a World of Unraveling Men. There is an actual castle with which it begins. I mean, a mock castle, maybe a mansion that is designed like a castle. Tell us that story right at the beginning. It's where the book begins. It's where the story begins. How did it unravel?
1: It's a story that just crashed unannounced into my life. I'm asleep and I wake up and there's a series of texts from my son. And it turned out that he and three friends had been invited to a party being held by a stranger that one of them had met earlier that week on Tinder. So they drive to this man's house, four of them piled into a car, drove 3 hours to the forests of Connecticut and pulled up. And this guy's house was a vast, newly built castle, which was ostentatious even by Gothic castle standards. Loads of turrets and towers. They cross the drawbridge and enter the grand hall to discover that there's no party. So the castle owner comes out and they said, where's the party? And he said, no, I've invited you here to take part in my reality show called 101 Princesses. They said, what's the concept? He said, I'm the Lord, I'm looking for my queen, and I have 101 princesses to choose from. Go downstairs to my basement costume room, he said this to the women, put on some princess costumes. So they went downstairs, put on princess costumes. Because these are young people, eager to please, and there's a hint of a work opportunity. But it becomes very clear very quickly that this wasn't a real reality show. So they're kicked out, and then I go to the castle to try and find out what the hell is going on, and this is how the book begins.
0: I have to say, when I read this account in the book, I thought how extraordinary that a story like this drops into your lap of all people, because if it was my son, I would probably do a bit of investigating and have some stern words with him. But this is right in your lane. You've been on the trail of weird people and places for 30 years.
1: Yes, it rarely happens in life that a story begins while you're asleep and oblivious. Of course, none of the other parents went to investigate the castle, so it was to do with me as well. Obviously, my need, one of the themes that comes out of this book is about purpose. We're living in a time when people are adrift from the old structures and the old institutions and a feeling without purpose. And I really empathize with that. And my son being lured to this castle happened to coincide with me having a medical issue. I was in hospital having a major operation. And so I was feeling desperately like I need to clutch hold of the world here, lest it slip through my fingers and I become just kind of purposeless man. And so that was part of what motivated me to get out of my sick bed and drive to this castle.
0: Yeah, within 2 weeks, I think you're on the trail and you write to the man who owns the castle and say, can you come and see him? And even though you say I'm a non-fiction writer, he says, yes, come and see me.
1: Yes, absolutely. And I double checked. I'm like, I'm coming on Friday. I want to get an audio interview. You know, so I was very clear because I did think to myself, I need to be so rigorous here. This could turn into something very odd. So yes, I was very open because I was just out of hospital. Every time I moved in the wrong way, it kind of tore at my surgery scar and I'd let out a shriek. So I'm going around this castle like Quasimodo at Notre Dame, letting out these shrieks like some tormented castle visitor from an Edgar Allan Poe novel.
0: And you dedicate the castle to Joel, your son. Mm. Is he fine with you writing about the story that involves him right at the beginning?
1: Yes, he loves it. And he's pleased, I think, that this thing that happened to him ended up creating this incredible story. And also, not to give much away, but after I leave the castle, things escalate.

0: escalate dramatically. The castle owner starts sending me these very ominous messages. He says he's going to sue me. He's got a team of investigators investigating me. And then he says he has two murderers on his payroll called Carlos and Brandon. And if I ever write anything negatively about the castle, he's going to send them to me because they'll get very angry.
1: Do you think that was true?
0: Well, much later on, I met him again in Florida, in Fort Lauderdale, and I bought up Carlos and Brandon. I said, how are Carlos and Brandon doing? And for a moment, I don't put in this in the book, actually, but for a little moment, he looks a little bewildered, like he'd forgotten that he'd sent me these messages. And it turns out that he does have murderers on his payroll, but his spokesman said to me that's because he likes to give ex-convicts a second chance in life. And Joe wanted me to meet Carlos and Brandon and take 5 security guards with me. I'm like, I'm not gonna meet Carlos and Brandon, Joel. And anyway, the other theme that was emerging from all of this was that this castle owner wanted to be Hugh Hefner. But it's very hard to be Hugh Hefner these days. This is like the worst moment in human history to try and be Hugh Hefner, unless you're the kind of creme de la creme of manosphere influencers. So I thought, this is another man who's kind of out of time. The world is moving away from him and he's desperately trying to do something about it, just like me in my way, just coming out of hospital. And so this is a theme that happens in very different ways with all the men in this book. The world has changed shape. It's no longer as much for men like this as it used to be. Yeah. And what is that doing to their inner lives?
1: I'd love to ask a bit more about how you related to not just this one story, but the others that you tell about other men mm-hmm. who, as you say, have lost their footing in the world. Because you've got this cast of characters, including people who are influencers and YouTubers and former YouTubers. And I think for some of them, at least, you do have this empathy, like the former YouTuber, Greg Chisholm, who has made these really extreme videos involving his children, is encouraged by platforms and then demonetized. I think you do end up with, you feel for him, don't you?
0: Oh, yes. Other than the castle story, which goes throughout the book, this is the most extraordinary story for me in the book. It's an incredible story. He's a working class guy from a Rust Belt. He should be working in the factories, but the factories have all closed down. So he becomes a YouTuber. YouTube is presenting itself as this kind of wide open country where a man can thrive through grit as an influencer, a content creator. This is in the early days of that. These days, everyone's a content creator, 39% of the population, apparently. So he gives himself over to the algorithm and to what he believes the viewers want to see. And he's being led into more and more extreme content. And by the end of it, you're like, what the hell is going on? Like, the videos he did in 2017 are so bizarre. But when you come to a story from the beginning and you're with him every step of the way, it all makes a kind of logical sense. He's just following the incentive structure that's provided by these platforms, and his life spirals in the most dramatic ways.
1: From my conversation with John Ronson coming up. I'm Michelle Hussein, and this is Bloomberg.
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17: That kind of story could easily be a woman, couldn't it? But overall, theme that you choose is men who are who no longer have a place in the world.
18: Yes, I decided to focus on men in this book, mostly because I thought nobody's written anything about this sort of huge shift in power in the way that I would write about it. But you're absolutely right. So much of this book applies to women.
17: So why? Why make that particular choice then about men? I mean, again, is it because

0: because it's personal. You know, you're seeing it through Joel's eyes. You're seeing it through your own eyes. Maybe, I don't know, maybe you're even comparing it to your father and the very different life he led one generation before in Wales.
1: Yeah, absolutely. My father worked in a warehouse. He managed a warehouse, and one day the warehouse went under because the owner was an alcoholic and a gambler, and my father lost everything. And I remember walking into his room one day.

0: Cut to me being a father. I mention this in the book. There's a time when I accidentally sliced my hand open with a knife, and I ran around the house screaming, "It's really bad." So clearly, my father's stoicism didn't rub off on me.
1: Didn't rub off.
0: By the way, speaking of stoicism, another theme that comes up in the book is how a lot of men feel like they're being tossed around in a sea of conflicting ideologies about what being a man actually means. And I did find it very funny and interesting that you've got all of these men's health influencers who are saying that the way for men to re-anchor themselves to society is to be vulnerable, express your vulnerabilities. Women love it. If you're on a date, be vulnerable. This is what's going to work. And there's all this evidence that when a man does express his vulnerabilities to a woman, fairly often they, even women who want them to do it, recoil in horror and disgust because deep down, women actually want men to have this sort of stoicism and so on. And it's kind of disgusting when men don't do that. So I thought that was very interesting, this idea of like these different ideologies, they're like balls in a pinball machine being tossed around. Be like this. No, be more like this. No, be more like this.
1: I'm smiling because in a recent episode that I had with Tucker Carlson, we ended up talking about women and his views on women. And he believes that women want men to be really decisive, and any woman who doesn't say that I want a man to make the final decision is basically lying.
0: Right. That's funny. I mean, obviously, I don't feel that, but I'm sure that this is a rare occasion when me and Tucker Carlson would have some common ground.
1: So men are right to be confused about their place in the world and their roles right now.
0: I understand why. I mean, you know, none of this really applies to me. I feel quite, well, actually, that's not true. It does apply to me to an extent. I think I understand when some men do feel that way.
1: Obviously, John, I'm curious about what you think of two key terms, if you like, which are bandied about a lot. One is toxic masculinity and the other is the manosphere. Mm. What is your view?
0: Well, sorry, I decided right at the beginning of this book, the two areas I wanted to avoid were the manosphere and incels, because they're the first things you think of when you think about this. And how would this book look if I didn't go to those places? There's a little bit about the manosphere in the book, but very little. What there is in the book is this idea of some men just bow out of society. There's more than 7 million men in America who aren't only unemployed, they aren't even looking for jobs. So they've just withdrawn. But then other men are like lashing out into disinhibited behavior. And I write a lot about that. But toxic masculinity, I actually think, was really funny. So the American Psychological Association brought out this paper not so long ago saying that traditional masculinity is on the whole harmful. And then they list all of these harmful male traits, some of them unambiguously harmful, like misogyny, but others were risk and adventure and competitiveness. And I'm reading that thinking, I do that all the time. Like, I'm constantly having adventures and putting myself in risky situations and so on. And not only do I think it's not toxic, I actually love it. It's like my favorite times. And I'm doing it just while writing this book. But I got to say, I pulled myself out of my sick bed with a foot of my colon having just been removed. I got myself to this skeevy castle in the middle of nowhere in Connecticut because I couldn't bear a couple of days of convalescing because I felt life was passing me by. So my hard-won insight is, I think their wording was very bad, but maybe they were onto something.
1: I do think there's a lot of pretty unhelpful labeling going on, and toxic masculinity probably falls into that category. On the manosphere, I realized again that's also probably an overused term, but I was looking down the list of guests on Joe Rogan and Tucker Carlson's shows, and I realized they very rarely have a woman on as the guest. It is generally, and I mean, these are huge shows with, you know, many, many millions of views and a lot of airtime, and it is quite rare that the guest, the interviewee, will be a woman.
0: Yeah, I do know one or two women have been on Joe Rogan. But no, you're right. And there is a kind of love of, well, you know, Joe Rogan comes from the UFC world, the cage fighting world, and so he's very much part of that world. As it happens,

0: By the way, I don't put this in the book, I might put it in the paperback, but I went to the cage fight at the White House.
1: The 4th of July celebration.
0: I think it was a little bit earlier, but yes, we're talking about the same thing when they erected a cage on the White House lawn, and I went and I've written about it, and it was just an extraordinary week. I loved it. What I noticed was, you know, the pendulum swing back from the excesses of what became known as cancel culture was a lot of men were like, and people, men and women, were like, I refuse to be ashamed anymore. You overshamed us. I'm just going to become unashamed. And that then mutated into disinhibition. Not only am I unashamed, I'm going to just do whatever I want. I'm going to be completely disinhibited, like it or lump it. And what I saw that week at the White House was several occasions when that was no longer working. I was talking to this one UFC fighter called Sean O'Malley, who would always boast about his one-sided open marriage. He was allowed to have sex with other women that his wife wasn't.
1: Right.
0: And he would explain it as saying, well, Andrew Tate puts it very well. I have status. So I said to him, you have an open marriage. Surely that doesn't work. And he said, well, it worked until it didn't. And his wife has put her foot down and said, no more sleeping with other women. And he looked so baffled at this change in his fortunes. And I wondered whether that's a little clue to the future, that maybe real life is starting to snap back.
1: Yeah. I, of course, remember you writing the whole book about being publicly shamed. And there was that case of the woman who tweeted about AIDS and got on a long plane journey and got off the other end to discover that she's the subject of international attacks and has lost her job. So do you think that there is just much less force in that kind of phenomenon now, that we've moved into a world beyond that?
0: Well, certainly the left's power to shame has diminished enormously. When Twitter died and the left sort of moved on to places like Blue Sky, completely lost their power. But now, of course, you know, you're seeing much more shaming coming from the right, which is so annoying to me. Because when I brought up my public shaming book, they were the ones who were all like, you know, we agree with your answer, we're against public shaming, this is terrible. Give them the power, they just do it. So that's what we're seeing now.
1: I assume you followed.
0: Well, I was about to say what you were about to ask me, I think, Jason Arde.
1: Okay. We were both thinking the same thing at the same time.
0: Yeah.
1: He was Cambridge's youngest black professor and one of the youngest professors when he was appointed 3 years ago. And then many allegations emerged, sparked, I think, by the fact that he had a memoir coming out.
0: Yes, so I'm going to break a kind of rule that I have here a bit, which is that I tend never to comment on things where I haven't done my own journey and met people myself. But it's impossible not to look at the aftermath of his death and see how, well, what I'm seeing is everybody blaming everybody else. It's not our fault. It reminds me of that Bob Dylan song, Who Killed Davy Moore, about a boxer who dies in the ring. And every verse is, well, it wasn't my fault, says the referee. It wasn't my fault, say the audience. And I'm seeing a little bit of that.
1: There was a huge amount of press coverage in the British press before his resignation and after his resignation. Mm. And it made me wonder whether the era you first described, which was about individuals shaming others on Twitter, as it was then, is now increasingly being adopted by the mainstream media, the big newspapers, not even the tabloid newspapers.
0: Yes.
1: That in the chasing of clicks, that's the zone that is lucrative.
0: Absolutely. And so bad. And so something that the media should really try to avoid doing. Obviously, this kind of thing has gone on for ages. But yes, it's so interesting. The mainstream media, when Twitter emerged, first thought, oh, we'll ignore it, it will go away. And then it didn't go away. So then it tried to become a gatekeeper. We're going to do these articles. Who are the 10 best tweeters? And that kind of didn't work either. And so then I think the mainstream media, including the broadsheet media, became like the nerdy kid sucking up to the school bully. Twitter was the school bully and the broadsheets were the nerdy kids just following along, like, don't hurt us. And they started adopting the kind of tactics that you would see on Twitter. And I've noticed in the aftermath of Jason Arde's death, just such a blurring between what is the mainstream media, who are just random people posting, content creators. It's all become this great big mush that's all indistinguishable from each other. journalists are supposed to speak truth.

0: power. And nobody wanted to speak truth to power when the power was coming from Twitter. And now journalists are just aping that kind of, you know, noise.
1: More from my conversation with John Ronson coming up. I'm Michelle Hussein, and this is Bloomberg.
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8: This is a Bloomberg Money Minute. 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Antitrust lawyer Kelly Lerner says that if the Trump administration and Congress don't act, then fans may turn to litigation.
9: It's extremely expensive to watch your favorite team. It's extremely confusing to figure out where you can even catch those games.
8: The NFL already faces a potential $14 billion antitrust verdict that was tossed by a federal judge, but is now on appeal. 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
9: The NFL makes the most money across the board, $14 billion. They tend to get most of the attention, but the other leagues aren't that far behind.
8: The Sunday ticket litigation dates back to 2015. Earlier this year, the Justice Department launched an antitrust probe into the NFL, looking at whether its broadcast deals with media companies drive up the cost for consumers. Gina Cervetti, Bloomberg Radio.
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5: The brains behind Music City is back in BR. 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Butch Spiridon's on with us. Going to talk about what his plans are now that he's back in Baton Rouge. 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We'll visit with actor Eric LaSalle. Of course, Moral Dilemma Monday is coming your way. 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
10: I'm Michelle Hussein, and you're listening to highlights of the Michelle Hussein Show podcast on Bloomberg Radio. Today, I'm speaking to writer John Ronson. You have a stat in the book about how more men than women see that their best chance of work is through becoming an influencer and therefore chasing views is a career.
11: Yeah, I think it's 20% of boys in America. I think that being an influencer is the only choice.

0: choice of career for them, the only choice. And that figure in girls is 13%. 39% of Americans now identify as content creators, becoming personal brands of one. And it may work for some people, but my goodness, does it not work for a lot of people?
1: And how does AI fit into all of that, the chatbots?
0: Makes everything a million times worse. Platforms troll the internet. They see how people feel lost and without purpose. And so they swoop in with this false sense of purpose. That's why ChatGPT is telling people, no, you're the greatest. I met a guy who was a corporate headhunter in Toronto. One day he types some theory he has about irrational numbers. He's an amateur mathematician. ChatGPT tells him he's the greatest mathematician on the planet. He has uncovered a flaw in the world's cybersecurity systems, and he has to call the NSA and Cybersecurity Canada and warn them of this flaw. So he said to ChatGPT, look, are you sure about this? We've only been working on this for 2 days. And ChatGPT says, yes, this was always meant to be you. Your mind is bigger than Einstein's. And so he did it. He phones up the NSA. I said to him, did you tell the NSA that you were collaborating with ChatGPT on this? And he said, no, because ChatGPT said, don't tell them, you'll lose credibility. So I think what was going on there was ChatGPT saw how lost and purposeless he was and then swooped in to keep him engaged with this false sense of purpose.
1: And then in the end, does ChatGPT say, sorry, that was wrong, or I can't believe you went along with that?
0: I can't believe he did that. I'll tell you what happens. Nobody gets back to him. This is the first thing. It's like the NSA, none of the academics. So he says to ChatGPT, like, are you sure about this? And 15 times ChatGPT said, yes, we're absolutely sure about this. And then finally, on the 16th time, ChatGPT said, okay, Alan, I admit it. I was making it up the whole time. I was role playing. And Alan was furious. Said, I can't believe what you've put me through. And do you know what ChatGPT said? It said, Alan, I hear you.
1: Oh, God.
0: You have every right to be upset.
1: You know, it may have started this whole, like, the obsequiousness. It may have started in a kind of harmless way with someone programming in, respond by saying, that's a great question. Mm. But then these are language models. They're learning all the time. They're developing. And it ends up with the kind of thing you describe.
0: Yes.
1: Does it worry you what it's actually doing to us? Or maybe not you and me, but Joel's generation, my son's generation.
0: Yes, a lot. I worry a lot about what AI is going to do. It's robbing us of our jobs even more. You know, I saw one AI tech leader talking about how, you know, music is being made by AI now. And he said, people don't enjoy making music. This is the lie that they're trying to put on us all. Don't worry about work. You don't need to work. You don't even enjoy working. You don't enjoy making music. Let us do all of that. And people, even when you hate your job is still incredibly important as just keeping you part of the structure of the world. Look, I benefit from AI in some ways. It's very good at reducing background noise and audio interviews and things like that. But in general, I admire the Stop AI movement because I think they can see how awful this could go.
1: Mm. John, I want to ask you about the US because you have made your home in the US for a long time now. And as someone who's written a lot about weirdnesses of different kinds and conspiracy theories and the culture wars, overall, how much of the origins of all of that lie in the United States, do you think?
0: Just historically, a lot of it does. And why is it? I think one possibility is as religion starts to diminish. I do sometimes think there's a lot of people out there, like a lot, like a 30% or 40% of the population who are just magical thinkers. I'm not a magical thinker. I'm a rational thinker. It's just the way my brain is. And I think other people, their brain is always looking for some layer of magic to the world. And if they're not getting it from religion, then maybe they'll get it from conspiracies. So I think that's part of it. It's just, we just have to accept there's a lot of people out there who are magical thinkers. and what they think about mutates.

0: Also, my friend Adam Curtis, the documentary maker, made this point in one of his films, that it's the isolation, it's the hugeness of America. If you're in a house on top of a hill and there's no other houses anywhere near you, you're going to get more paranoid. You're going to start thinking more paranoid thoughts. And then, of course, there's the culture wars. A lot of them do come from America.
1: Mm.
0: But also a lot of the people in Britain say to me, or think America must be so much worse in terms of polarization and so on. I'm not so sure about that. I think pretty much everything bad that's happening in America is happening in Britain too, from what I can tell. Maybe in America, as always, it's more baroque and ostentatious. But in Britain, I think it's all happening too.
1: Tell me more about that, because
0: Brexit is a good example.
1: Yeah.
0: Brexit and the COVID protests. Those are big in Britain, big in Canada, you know, just as much as in America.
1: Immigration is a flashpoint in many countries. Israel-Gaza is a flashpoint in many countries.
0: Mm. Yes, absolutely. Easily as much in Britain and Ireland as it is in the United States.
1: I still wonder, though, about what you were saying about America and magical thinking. Maybe there is something, and we've just had, you know, the country's 250th birthday, something about when you're brought up where, you know, freedom is your birthright if you're an American citizen, and you're, you know, you, all of this is really part of the culture you're taught in school, and whether that sort of gives you more of a license to think magically, as you would say.
0: Yeah, and to sort of broadcast yourself as well. You know, people are very self-empowered in America. You know, it's all a little, you know, I don't want to say the wrong thing, but nobody really feels that way in America. They just say whatever they want. And yes, people care a lot about the First Amendment and the right to free speech in the United States. Can't believe, one thing that people are kind of astonished about Britain is people getting arrested for tweets and so on. And I think the police now know that that's going too far in Britain too.
1: Yeah.
0: But in America, that is incredibly alien, that somebody could get arrested for a tweet.
1: Your first book was Them, Adventures with Extremists, which was published in 2001. And when you came back to it about 10 years ago, you said how you thought 9/11 was a line in the sand, or a moment that really hardened a lot of conspiracy theory type thinking.
0: Yeah.
1: Why do you think that was?
0: Well, I wrote Them just before 9/11, and there was a kind of, well, I mean, I certainly felt I couldn't have written that book after 9/11, because everything just got so nasty. When you start hounding victims of a terrorist attack, I got friendly with this woman in England called Rachel North, who was on one of the trains on July 7th, 2005. Do you remember?
1: Yeah.
0: And she became a spokesperson for the survivors of those terrorism. And she would go online and start to see people saying that she didn't exist, and that she was actually a team of men working for MI5 to quell dissent. And so she would get involved and say, no, actually, I do exist. And it's not nice to read that about myself, you know, after I've just been blown up on the tube. And everything she said to try and convince them that she existed made them all the more certain that she didn't exist. And she was just trapped in this Kafkaesque nightmare. And so for me, that kind of stuff was so unpleasant, because I always want there to be a sort of lightness and a buoyancy to what I write, even if it's about very dark, terrible things. But I think 9/11 just made everything nastier and meaner in that world.
1: Mm.
0: So that's specifically what I was referring to. But also, you know, 9/11, COVID and everything, Iraq, you know, everything.
1: Yeah.
0: As that hardens people.
1: And now these dimensions of the online world and society that you're writing about, you know, there are a lot of dark elements of that. What are the positive forces that you see? Because, you know, here you are, you're still able to smile, and you, like you say, you want that buoyancy. Mm. Where do you find it?
0: I can see a couple of positives. I live in a little village. I'm a good person to ask, because I live in a little village in upstate New York. I come back to London all the time, so I still feel very much like a Londoner. But I live out here, and it's very split 50-50 between MAGA and liberals. Just down there, somebody's got a sign on their lawn that says, you are entering armed response country. And just over there is a sign that says, in this house, we believe Black Lives Matter. We believe in science. And

0: go on. But you know what? Everyone gets on fine. The guy with the armed response thing has got a very sweet dog called Daisy, and we always chat, and we all get on well. So I think when you take it off the internet and put it into real life, I can't say there's no conflicts. Like everywhere, any kind of gentrification will put the property taxes up, but that will cause conflicts. And climate migration is a very big problem here in New York too. You know, loads of Californians are moving here and so on. But in general, people kind of get on well. So that's something I feel positive about. When you get out of your bubbles and just talk to each other, everyone's kind of nice.
1: Do your neighbours know what you do? Do they know that you're always on the trail of mysterious stories?
0: Yeah, some do. A few people have stopped jogging past our house and said that they know who I am. I tell you who runs past my house from time to time. Daniel Day-Lewis. He lives around here and I see him like jogging by sometimes. So that's kind of exciting.
1: Does he ever stop and say, I listened to season two of Things Fell Apart?
0: I did meet him one time, but only once. A few neighbours now know who I am, and I'm actually giving the castle. I've just got hard copies of the castle, so I'm giving it to various neighbours.
1: John Ronson, congratulations on the new book, and thank you very much for talking to us. I know people will discover it for themselves, but it's a gripping read, I would say, and an important one because of all these wider themes that you've shared with us. So thank you.
0: Thank you so much, Michelle. That was an absolute pleasure. Yay! That was really fun.
1: Thank you for listening to some of the highlights from my podcast. To hear the full conversation, please subscribe to The Michelle Hussein Show, wherever you get your podcasts. I'm Michelle Hussein, and this is Bloomberg.
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5: This is a Bloomberg Money Minute. Despite a lot of economic uncertainty and runaway inflation, it's been a great year so far for the travel industry. Just listen to what Jeff Freeman, president of the U.S. Travel Association, told Bloomberg recently.
6: We had the strongest spring break that we had ever seen before in the industry. We had the strongest Memorial Day, the strongest July 4th.
5: And after the success of the World Cup soccer tournament, we just wrapped up a terrific Labor Day weekend. The TSA says more than 17 million people were screened at U.S. airports. Despite higher airfares and record prices at the gas pump, people continued to travel. So what is the rest of the year looking like? Well, even with a decline in visitors from Canada and Europe, Freeman says,
6: the industry is holding on strong. The willingness of people to spend is certainly there. It is extraordinary to see just how resilient travelers are at this point in time.
5: And Freeman adds that's especially true for more affluent Americans, but not exclusively. Tom Busby, Bloomberg Radio.
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8: This is the Bloomberg Green Report. Climate change has some developers building homes that are resilient to extreme weather and more environmentally friendly at the same time. When Hurricane Michael hit Mexico Beach on the Florida Panhandle, one house stood out among most of those around it which were wrecked. It was built on 14-foot-tall pillars. The storm left vehicles piled up to its windows, yet the house itself was unscathed except for a few lost shingles. The house's rounded shape helped it withstand the Category 5 winds that collapsed most conventional structures. Developers are not only rounding out the outside corners of their houses, they're installing solar panels snugly. Winds can't lift them, and clean power remains available to residents throughout any storm. Wetlands and native vegetation are being preserved. That reduces flooding vulnerability. And builders are using recycled or advanced construction materials that reduce energy use, as well as the need to make new material. Jeff Bellinger, Bloomberg Radio.
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11: Is the treasury market in good shape? Does it mean something for emerging market assets? Does it have ripple effects for, or does it have no ripple effect for any asset class? No, that is not true. Absolutely not. And by the way, it did have an effect on equity markets. It's just that the earnings trajectory is so strong that we haven't really seen it on prices yet. But let's be honest, we just came off a historic Q2 earnings season. We've never had a reporting season that's been as strong as it was now in the Q2 season, right? We had a historically high earnings beat rate. So yes, we are seeing some effect. It's just overshadowed by the, or the valuation impact is overshadowed by the earnings impact, right? Absolutely. Now, what's best got to do? Frankly, if I could give one advice, probably it's less is more. Right, less intervention, less, okay, I'm going to do this, I'm going to do Japan, I'm going to do the buybacks, and is he going to do 6 billion or 4 billion or 7 or 8? It's probably a bit less is more. I mean, let's face it. This time last year, nominal GDP growth in the US was about 4.5%. Now it's 6.5%. I mean, of course yields are higher. Growth is higher. Inflation has gone a bit higher. Yeah, you know, yields are just reflecting really fundamentals. Just let the markets do their thing, I would say. Don't meddle too much with it, because getting that bond market under control, right? When you say under control, it's not really completely out of control relative to fundamentals. That would be a completely different thing. But on the other hand, we've got to accept that, like, growth is better in the US, and that is now reflected in the rates market.
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7: 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I'm Michael Barr.
8: I'm Vanessa Perdomo-Maglione.
9: And I'm Randall Williams.
7: Coming up today, we will be speaking with an Olympic legend, Kerry Walsh Jennings, about her new investment in volleyball. And we will hear from the U.S. men's national team goalkeeper, Matt Freese. But first, we're going racing with NASCAR CEO Steve O'Donnell.
8: Michael, you and Randall had a chance to sit down with Steve when I was still on my honeymoon, but you guys got the chance to talk to him actually right before he came and did our annual event this week, Bloomberg Power Players.
9: That's right. We made sure he came by to see us here first because, Michael, we know how much you love NASCAR. You were definitely a fan throughout the entire time. So let's take a listen to our conversation with NASCAR CEO Steve O'Donnell.
7: Steve, thank you, sir, for joining us on the Bloomberg Business of Sports. Yes, I am a motorhead.
10: I love it. I love it.
7: Period.
10: It's fantastic.
7: I want to bring up a point.
9: Well, tell them where you're from first.
10: Yeah, where you're from.
9: Tell us where you're from and why you're a motorhead.
7: Detroit, Michigan.
10: Oh, yeah. There you go.
7: That's where we build them.
10: That's where we build them. That's right.
7: But you know what? It's you did something for the first time in NASCAR. Usually you have a France member or someone related to the France family. You are the first person to come in to NASCAR and kick butt and without the France connection. Tell us more about that.
10: Yeah, it's been a great ride. This is my 30th year at NASCAR, so I owe an incredible amount to the France family and the confidence in kind of letting me grow throughout my career. I've had a lot of great mentors. Still have a strong relationship with Jim and Lisa, who are, you know, on the board, obviously, and talking to them every day. And then, you know, we've got Ben Kennedy up and coming as well as our COO. So it's a great partnership to kind of talk about, you know, where we've been, some of the things we've learned, but more importantly, where we want to go in the future.
9: And so how do you balance that understanding tradition versus you being yourself, you entering in, someone is like, yeah, I did my 30 years, but this is how I'm going to lead for the future. How do you balance all of that?
10: Yeah, I think you take, you know, what you've learned. But for me, you know, I try and learn every day, look at other sports, read what's going on. And the only way we can continue to grow is we've got to evolve, right? But we've got to do it in that authentic NASCAR way. And I think when we get ourselves in trouble, we try to do things that really aren't NASCAR, and our fans see through that. So if we can do some things that are maybe a little bit of a stretch, but we've brought the industry together, talked about why we're doing something, we can help grow the sport, expose it to new fans. So we got to be authentic. I think once people get to a race, they think, hey, this is pretty cool. There's a lot to do. We just got to get them there, and we got to go out and talk to people, you know, where they live, you know, and what language they're speaking or what they think is cool. And so what I always say is, you know, I want our sport to be culturally relevant. I want a kid in Seattle, Washington, no matter how you grew up, middle schooler, to be able to go talk about NASCAR, and they're not the kid whose parents maybe, you know, raced. They just love the sport and want to be involved. So that's the goal in the future.
7: And I'm an old school NASCAR fan, so I want to bring that up too. And you brought up the connection between the old schoolers and bringing in the new people to get into the sport, but try to do it in a true way. Can you expand just more on that?
10: Yeah, absolutely. And that's probably the toughest thing we have to do, but I'd say we got away from that, and we catered too much to the new fan, and the old fan said, wait, what's wrong with the sport? Why are we going away from that? And what we've learned is talking more about what's cool about the sport, the fan access that you get, the great competition, the drivers who are relatable, up and down pit road. We've got great stories to tell about former D1 athletes now. And so making sure that people just understand what's happening in the sport. And once they do that, we can get to new avenues. And I think it's a sport that people want to follow and want to love, but need to understand why it is for them as well, and connecting them to what a story may be taking place at a racetrack.
9: Now, you've been around NASCAR for 3 decades. Tell me your top 3 events a new fan should attend.
10: top three events. Daytona 500 for sure. You got to go just from when it's happening, you know, get there,

0: couple days early and have some fun.
1: Daytona 501.
0: Talladega number two. And Talladega, here's the reason
1: shout
0: why.
1: Out to Ricky Bobby.
0: Yeah, shout out to Ricky Bobby. Talladega is a place that I think just a sports fan or someone who's into just having a good time, you can go to Talladega, Alabama, which is a place you probably say, man, I've never been to Talladega. What would I do? But it's a bucket list event. People love it. They have fun. Fans are, they just want to see you there and have fun. So I think that's great. And then I'd probably look at more sports fan. If you get to the Bristol Night Race, I mean, that looks and feels like kind of that last Coliseum, you know, hosted college football, hosted baseball. I think that's in a venue that feels maybe more familiar, and it's just great action.
2: I got to give an honorable nod to Darlington also.
0: Oh, Darlington, old school. Yep, just raced there, came off a good race. So, yeah, Darlington. And that's one, that's a true racer's track, right? If you ask the folks in the industry where they want to win, Darlington's certainly up there.
2: Who thought a minnow track, a minnow's pond, would cause the configuration of the track?
0: It's crazy, isn't it? Yep, it's just wild, wild.
2: Oh, man. Steve O'Donnell, he is the CEO for NASCAR. And which brings me to some other things also. When you have the ad money now for NASCAR, which is going way up from what it used to be, tell us about that, about those sponsorship deals.
0: Yeah, it's really important for our industry, right? So especially the race teams who rely heavily on their partners that are on the race cars. NASCAR does as well. Not so much, you know, for the financial help, although it doesn't hurt. It's more what they do to promote the sport. You know, we're seeing more and more of our drivers now on television ads, in market activation. So if a fan is maybe walking around or even a non-fan and they see something at their local store about, oh, hey, NASCAR's coming to town, that's important for us. So they're really helping us get the word out. And I think they're seeing once they're involved in the sport, you know, if you go to Daytona and you go to the driver's meeting and you're a CEO of a new partner that maybe took a chance on NASCAR and says, you know, why are we here? And there's 100 other CEOs there because they believe in the partnership and they're able to do business with each other. So, you know, it's a place where you're part of the sport, right? You know, you can put a patch on a uniform in another sport, but for us, you're part of the team. And if you jump in and be a part of NASCAR, you know, you're winning, you're in victory lane, and you're part of that team being successful.
1: So now tell me about a potential partner or partnership that you want but don't have just yet.
0: You know, I think it would be more around emerging media. So how do we get involved? And I think we're just starting to dabble in that, you know, with the TikToks, you know, more with YouTube. So we have some relationships, but I think getting in that space, but doing it right. And that's an avenue that we've really got an opportunity to jump in. And then the other one I'd say is outside of North America, looking at how we grow the sport authentically. So it would be either, you know, bringing a new driver in who comes with a sponsor, or new ownership interest is a way to look at that as well.
2: You guys did something that was really unique. You had a race at a base.
0: We did.
2: And it was kind of cool. Tell us more about that.
0: It was awesome. We had 70% new fans. Mm-hmm. And so you're bringing a sport out to a base where people are able to experience the sport. The men and women who helped us put on that event, you know, on the base, they allowed us, first of all, to come into their home, put a ton of work into the event, and just the camaraderie and the spirit fit so well with our NASCAR group as we came in. The race was fantastic all weekend long. We ran out of merchandise early on, so we've got to fix that problem. But it showed
1: it's a good problem to
0: have. It's a good problem to have. Yeah. But it showed that, you know, we can race anywhere. And it's a great partnership. I think we're going to look to develop that. We'll be back on the base for 27. But it's an avenue we want to look at in the future of, can we take this concept and expand upon it and go to different areas with NASCAR and partner.
2: And I should add, it was Naval Base Coronado.
0: Yes.
2: In San Diego.
1: Now, a race that you had was not at a naval base and was on the streets of Chicago.
0: Yes.
1: And tell me about sort of what you've learned along the way. It's been a couple years. I think the first time that a new race happens, there's a bunch of learnings, of course. But now that you are well experienced in that, what have you learned about doing a unique event such as the street race?
0: Yeah, so I'll go back. Ben Kennedy and I went up to Chicago originally, and we looked at Soldier Field because we used to race there. I probably should have done a little more research because they had moved the seats in a little further, right, for football. So there's no way we were going to race. Yeah. But they said, maybe you can race around the parking lot. We're like, I'm not sure. So we had a meeting downtown with a friend of ours who said he had designed a

0: course a couple of years ago, and it was going to be potentially open wheel. And we said, well, you know, why not us? You know, and he said, well, let's take a shot. And so it was about a 3-year journey. During that time, we went out to LA. We looked at the Coliseum as well. So, you know, we kind of said, hey, let's try this. We've got a great design and development team. We've learned a lot along the way of how much goes into planning. I think the biggest challenge is probably, you know, you're a promoter normally of a race. So, you know, if there's weather coming in or when you can race, that's a challenge for us. You know, when you're dealing with different municipalities, it's just a different way of doing business. But it's been fantastic. We've learned a lot, as you've said. But I think it's allowed us to say anywhere in the world we can go try and put on a race because we've got a good team that's able to do that.
1: So you say anywhere in the world. And one of the things that I've thought about in our coverage of racing in particular is the difference between NASCAR and F1's approach.
0: Yeah.
1: F1, of course, is trying to bring more races here. They have Vegas, they have Miami, and they have Austin.
0: Yep.
1: But you all, of course, are centered here.
0: Yeah.
1: And are trying to expand more internationally. Tell me about your progress in terms of adding races internationally and finding the right markets.
0: Yeah, so we have 4 series now that are kind of a feeder system, lower-end touring system. I've got one in Brazil, Canada, Mexico, and then in Europe. And so what gets lost sometimes is, you know, the races in Europe, you know, we'll put 50,000 people in, which is for, you know, kind of a lower tier series. The goal, though, is not just to take a cup race and, you know, export NASCAR, right?
1: Sure.
0: I think we want to build the culture. So wherever we're going to go, we want to make sure that we've got a fan base that's starting to be developed. We can bring a race series in. And then eventually you want to see a driver come from that country and come compete in the U.S. I think the NBA does a really great job with that model. I think that's something we want to look at as well.
1: That was NASCAR CEO Steve O'Donnell.
2: Up next, we will hear from Olympic legend, 3-time gold medalist, Kerry Walsh Jennings.
3: I got this opportunity to join an amazing ownership group with Vivek Ranadive and NorCal, who owns the Kings, and Teresa Gao, who is just in the venture capitalist world. And I said, of course, I'm from the Bay Area. NorCal changed my life growing up in the environment, you know, in the 80s and 90s with the Warriors and the Niners and the Giants, and no one ever lost. And so I said, I want to bring a pro team to NorCal and, you know, sign me up.
4: 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I'm Michael Barr. 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
10: This is the Bloomberg Business of Sports, where we explore the big money issues in the world of sports. I'm Michael Barr.
11: I'm Vanessa Perdomo-Maglione.
12: And I'm Randall Williams.
10: Vanessa and Randall, a few weeks ago, you had a chance to speak with an Olympic legend, beach volleyball icon Kerry Walsh Jennings.
11: That's right, Michael. We talked to her about the upcoming 2028 Olympics, but also about her investment into Major League Volleyball.
12: She's one of the few owners of the new franchise in San Francisco, and she spoke to us about how she's using her experience in the game to build up that team.
10: Huddle around the set, gang. Let's take a listen to that conversation with three-time Olympic gold medalist Kerry Walsh Jennings.
11: I am so excited to be talking today. It is an absolute honor, a legend in the game. I'm really excited to talk about a different kind of volleyball, indoor volleyball, than you played, but you are now one of the owners of MLV NorCal. Tell us about that investment and how you got involved.
13: Well, first of all, Miss Vanessa, let me correct you a little bit. So my career began in indoor volleyball. I played 4 years at Stanford University, and then I my first Olympics back in 2000, the dark ages, was in Sydney, Australia, and we finished fourth. So that was the start of my love affair with volleyball. And, you know, this opportunity to participate in ownership with MLV NorCal, I feel like it's been a lifetime in the making. You know, it's like a 30-year overnight success. And my whole goal post-career and even during my playing career was to leave the game better than when I found it. And the game, per every marker at every level, is kicking butt and dominating. But the one little piece of the puzzle that has not been dominating has been on the pro side of women's pro volleyball. And so I got this opportunity to join an amazing ownership group with Vivek Ranadive and NorCal, who owns the Kings, and Teresa Gao, who is just in the venture capitalist world. And I said, of course, I'm from the Bay Area. NorCal changed my life. Growing up in the environment, you know, in the 80s and 90s with the Warriors and the Niners and the Giants, and no one ever lost. And so I said, I want to bring a pro team to NorCal, and, you know, sign me up.
12: And so what made

0: at that point I had stepped away from the league, and I was wondering what to do, and you know, just kind of going about my life being a mom and working on the ecosystem of volleyball generally. And I got a call from Vivek saying, "We're back. Major League Volleyball is the real deal. We have, you know, we have this governance that is more in line with traditional pro sports in America, where the league is an entity of its own. We have these franchises that are all individually owned with incredible, you know, humans who know what it takes to survive and kick butt in sports business." And so I chose MLV because I appreciate largely the league structure and the governance. And then for me, it's like, if we're going to have franchises, I don't want everything to be centrally owned and operated. You know, that to me doesn't feel like America. I want to be with a league where you have these franchises that are battling it out, where every single franchise, you know, owns their own P&L, they own their own budget, they can bring their own expertise and you know, super specific local greatness to each franchise. And so that's why I chose the MLB.
1: So what do you think that you bring to the ownership group?
0: Vanessa, what I know I bring is a lot of heart, a lot of energy, amazing connections. You know, it's hilarious. We have a big announcement coming up on Monday, August 24th. And the mayor, you know, of the town we're having, of San Jose, is going to be there. My mother sold him his house.
1: Wow.
0: And, it's small world. And we're talking to all these partnerships in Northern California. And my dad does their insurance. And I played volleyball with their daughters. And, you know, my husband coaches their kids. And so I'm just excited to bring all of me. You know, this sport has given me everything, you guys, and I've learned so much. But the most beautiful part of my career has been the relationships. And so for me to be able to bring my relationships that I have that are so sincere to Northern California is a very big deal, because I want to add value. You know, I want to drive revenue. I want to drive attendance. Wherever I can be an asset, I'm raising my hand. You know, we have a foundation that we're launching as well. So to give back, that's a huge component of what we're doing. But you know, it's so fun, because we're not, you know, we're going to have a hometown, home city where our venue is, but we are NorCal MLV. And I love that, because NorCal is so diverse. There's so many different communities. I played all over NorCal, and we want each one of them to take ownership of us, you know, from Sacramento to Santa Cruz and all the cities in between. And so my job is to have those communities feel the love, to show up consistently so we can have sellouts and, you know, follow in the footsteps of the Omaha Supernovas, who sell out so many games, and they have over 10,000 fans at every match. And
1: unbelievable,
0: that's my
1: attendance.
0: Goal.
1: Yeah, they do.
0: Unbelievable attendance. Mm-hmm. And it's proven and it's consistent. And, you know,
1: what is it though about Nebraska? I'm curious. They do it really.
2: There's nothing else out there.
1: They do it really big in Nebraska for volleyball. What is it about that area, do you think?
0: You know, I mean, volleyball's been around, and they've been a significant player in the game for a long time, certainly with their university. You know, I went to that match a couple of years ago at Memorial Stadium, where they had 92,000 people show up for the indoor match playing in the football stadium. And for me, you know, I mean, it's Nebraska, you know, it's not California. I think there's less going on, certainly, but also they just have this culture and these communities that just show up because they care. Like when I showed up at that match, the reverence that University of Nebraska and the city of Nebraska showed for our sport, it makes it feel meaningful. You know, they show the heart and the spirit of these athletes, so people start to care. You know, and so that's exactly the formula and they do a lot in the community. And so those are the formulas we want to bring to MLV NorCal, because it's possible. You know, there's so many kids who play. There's nearly 500,000 girls playing high school volleyball. That's flipping incredible. You know, the viewership numbers are constantly on the rise. And Northern California is a powerhouse for youth volleyball. So, you know, we want to expand to, you know, viewership and attendance larger than the niche volleyball community, even though the niche is really big. And I think Nebraska has done that really well, because they revere the athletes, they revere the sports, the sport, and they tell the stories.
2: And so tell me about how your experience as a player will shape your time as an owner. And the reason I ask is because this is not the first sport that we've seen some players become owners. In the NFL, there was Jerry Richardson. At one point in time, Michael Jordan in the NBA. But for you, I wonder, you having the hands-on experience playing for so long versus being an executive, and now you're going to be looking at the financial side of things as well as the impact and the performance on the field. How has your approach maybe changed based on your experience in playing?

0: You know, I think every day I'm just learning that my experience is invaluable. And, you know, no one, you know, I say this very humbly, has the experience that I have to bring to what we're building in MLV NorCal. And, you know, I'm not just an owner. I am literally in it day to day. I help recruit the entire roster. I'm interviewing the, you know, I helped hire the head coach, and I'm working directly with the partnerships and revenue team and the foundation. And so for me, it's like, the sport has filled my heart and my life with so much goodness. And I don't know if you guys can hear it in my voice, but I love it so much. Like, the grind of it all is so important to me. And for me, I was fortunate enough to go to five Olympics, and I played beach volleyball in its heyday, where I was making a great living. And what I know about those moments and what gets you there are the details matter, that who you align with matters. It's not about numbers necessarily. It's about having a kick-ass team that's aligned. Again, the relationships that I have are just, they're priceless. And people, every door I knock on opens, and there's a great conversation to be had. And we are building something long-term. But what I'm so proud of, you know, being an owner, I'm very proud of. And what kind of gives me a lot of confidence and peace and enthusiasm are the people who I'm in ownership with. Teresa Gao is an incredible venture capitalist. She, you know, is a owner of the Valkyries and the Golden State Warriors, BFC, the Buffalo Bills. Like, she knows sports through and through, and she is so engaged, you guys. It's shocking, really. You know, oftentimes owners, you know, it's like a lifestyle play, or it just feels good and it's a hobby. But for her, she wants to win. And I love aligning with winners. And then Vivek Ranadive, you know, he's the majority owner of the Kings. And they, you know, oftentimes win team of the year on the business side because they know how to take care of their fans. Their fandom is incredible. They know how to build relationships and community. So not only do I get to bring my heart and my enthusiasm and my wisdom, you know, of how to pick a team, how to spot greatness, how to develop greatness, but I am aligning with people who have done this at the NBA and at the high NFL levels. You know, our sport has never enjoyed that before.
1: We're speaking with Kerri Walsh Jennings, three-time Olympic gold medalist and founding owner of Major League Volleyball NorCal. Kerri, we can't let you go before we ask you about the Olympics. And the Olympics going to be in Los Angeles in 2028. And this obviously could be a massive moment for volleyball. Tell me what it meant, you know, for you to compete in a home Olympics. And what do you think it's going to do for the sport of indoor and beach volleyball?
0: You know, the LA 2028 Games is going to be a massive, you know, moment for our sport, for sure. It always is. Volleyball at the, I don't even know, you know, the true stat, but we are, I believe we are the number one sport in the Olympics with viewership and attendance for the past couple of Olympics, and that's including beach and indoor. And for me, I was never fortunate enough to play at home, but I played in five Olympics, and it changed my life. And it really made me hungry and also so proud to be an American. So to have an Olympics on home soil for these athletes who have, you know, it's not just a four-year venture. Like, this is their whole lives leading up to this moment. So I just know that the groundswell that comes with the Olympics, like, once every 4 years, volleyball is the number one thing in the world for 2 weeks, and then we go away. But that's why Major League Volleyball is primed to kick butt, because we are building a sustainable league that's so incredible. And after the groundswell and tsunami of LA 2028 Games, we will take that wave and ride it into the sunset forevermore, because our sport is so incredible. So I look forward to the tailwinds that come with viewership and just a new awareness that the games always bring. We always want to invite new fans to watch our sport, and the Olympics are the perfect way to do that. You know, no one tells stories better than the Olympics. That's really what changed my life with Misty May. They, you know, for three Olympics, people got to know us and our families, and NBC told our stories. So I think that's the beauty of the Olympics. Not only does it bring the world together, but it really shows the hearts of these champions. And there's so many amazing stories in the volleyball world. And, you know, that's what I look forward to experiencing and then riding the wave after that.
2: That was beach volleyball legend and new co-owner of the MLV San Francisco, Kerri Walsh Jennings.
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10: This is a Bloomberg Money Minute. Live sporting events are spread across so many platforms that for fans, it's become a frustrating exercise in keeping up. Antitrust lawyer Kelly Lerner says that if the Trump administration and Congress don't act, then fans may turn to litigation.
11: It's extremely expensive to watch your favorite team. It's extremely confusing to figure out where you can even catch those games.
10: The NFL already faces a potential $14 billion antitrust verdict that was tossed by a federal judge, but is now on appeal, involving NFL Sunday Ticket subscribers.
11: The NFL makes the most money across the board, $14 billion. They tend to get most of the attention, but the other leagues aren't that far behind.
10: The Sunday Ticket litigation dates back to 2015. Earlier this year, the Justice Department launched an antitrust probe into the NFL, looking at whether its broadcast deals with media companies drive up the cost for consumers. Gina Cervetti, Bloomberg Radio.
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5: Thank you for joining us on the Bloomberg Business of Sports, where we explore the big money issues in the world of sports. I'm Michael Barr.
6: I'm Vanessa Perdomo-Maglione.
7: And I'm Randall Williams.
5: This week was our annual sports conference hosted by my two favorite people in the whole wide world.
7: Okay,
5: just so happened to be sitting next to me. Randall and Vanessa, tell me about some of those conversations.
6: So we were able to chat with so many different people. We talked about combat sports with Jake Paul and Kisa Bedarian. We talked about college sports. We talked about basketball. Randall, you talked about basketball with a WNBA Hall of Famer.
7: Yes, Wynn Cash. She was incredible. Her name has been thrown around in the commissioner conversation, and she didn't exactly say if she was interested, if she was uninterested, but just that she received so many texts and calls with people saying they were thinking of her. We also had Michael Strahan and Constance Schwartz-Marini, who were incredible. I mean, the whole entire interaction of Michael trying not to say what he was interested in flag football was hilarious.
6: It was funny.
7: And we also had Carolyn Tish Blodgett and Al Tillis, who are really inside the business more than just about anybody. Al, of course, had the Yankees deal, and Carolyn Tish Blodgett is over Gotham FC and is a co-owner of the New York Giants. So it's a big time of the year for them.
6: We will be dropping more of those interviews soon, but for a sneak peek, here's my conversation with U.S. Men's National Team goalkeeper and NYCFC player Matt Fries.
8: So, Matt, this summer, the U.S. and, you know, all of North America was captured by the World Cup. Have you ever seen the country so engaged in soccer before?
9: I don't think I've ever seen the country so engaged in really a single sport before. I mean, it was incredible. It's just so much unity and energy around one sport for an entire month. It was incredible.
8: Was it beyond anything you could have imagined it for?
9: Yeah, I think it's, you know, often you say it's a dream come true. And I think that when you really get there, you realize it's so much more than a dream come true, because it's it's no longer about yourself. You know, you dream about doing things for yourself, and then you get there and you realize very quickly that it's more about representing all the people that are cheering for you and representing an amazing country.
8: Mm-hmm. Is that what it felt like? I mean, like, take us to that first day, that first match in LA, you know, in front of the home crowd. Was it the loudest match you've ever been a part of?
9: It was the loudest match, specifically because there were so many goals. It was a bunch of times where it was really loud. But I think the loudest was probably Seattle against Australia. I don't know if you've heard, but the Seattle Stadium is known for being incredibly loud.
8: Yeah.
9: And it did not disappoint.
8: So this was the first World Cup that you played in, but it was also a home World Cup. Did, you know, when you talk to the other guys, they tell you, listen, like, really pinch yourself, really take it in, and, you know, appreciate how special this moment really is, especially being a home World Cup?
9: Yeah, I think everyone that had been at a World Cup previously, you know, it was new for them, too, because it was a home.

0: World Cup. Not many people, not many athletes get to experience a World Cup. Even fewer, almost none, get to experience a home World Cup. And it was, obviously it was incredible to see the energy around the sport in America, but it made that, that opportunity even greater for us as a team.
1: Did you talk to any of the guys who played on the 1994 team and try and get some of the feels that they had back in the day?
0: No.
1: It was very different.
0: It was different, but, it's still, still the same sport and still the same country. And so, I know that they were at one of our pre-World Cup friendlies. They got honored in that way, but no, I didn't get a chance to catch up with any of them.
1: It's a very different time, for you guys and for them, especially in the soccer landscape in the U.S. How would you describe the soccer landscape in the U.S. right now, especially coming out of that world?
0: I would describe it as pivotal. We're really on the, this is the moment. This is the moment to bring it to the next level from an engagement perspective, from a market share perspective. But also, I think, I would say pivotal, but also, it has clearly grown so much. The MLS, obviously, national team, but just engagement and understanding of the game is no longer, a niche sport within the country. And I think that was what the summer really unlocked, was it enabled us to get into the more, mainstream media side of things.
1: Yeah. Do you feel like the excitement that there was around the World Cup, that you've seen it come into MLS in your first few games and, the first few weeks you've had back into the league?
0: Yeah, definitely. I mean, I don't know how much you know about the specific, signings that have happened, but, there's a bunch of great new players that have come to the league since the World Cup. But I don't think it's just about this summer. I think it's about the previous 2 years, obviously. Bringing Messi over, always helps. Mm-hmm. Having the best soccer player of all time in our league makes a massive difference. But there's a lot of guys that are, really in that next tier and are, in their own rights, the best at points, best in the world, who now play in this league. And so it's, these previous 2 years, this summer, and then the next 2 to 3 years of capitalizing on that, excitement.
1: What do you think, are there any metrics that you think you would look at as a player, or you think that the teams will look at and say, we had this amount of fan growth, we had this amount of engagement, more people came to the games, that you'll be able to see over the next few years, that you'll be able to say that happened because of the 2026 World Cup?
0: Yeah, I think it's a little bit difficult to isolate it to because of the World Cup. I guess the easiest way from looking at marketing spend perspective is just to look at, who's a new customer, whether it's on broadcast, Apple TV, or in person, or who is now visiting the MLS store to buy a jersey for the first time. And I guarantee that's already gone up quite a lot, but I imagine and hope that it will continue over the next 2 to 3 years.
1: When the U.S., is the hub of soccer that it was during the World Cup, and then you bring it back to the MLS, and you have all of the other leagues starting up, right now with Premier League and La Liga, do you think that people understand where the MLS falls within the global soccer landscape? Do you think that, the international eyes that there were on the World Cup have also trickled down into the MLS, even not just fans here, but from people who came overseas?
0: I would say two separate parts of the question. The first is, does the American public really know where we are?
1: Mm-hmm.
0: I think the American public is not aware of how highly the MLS is regarded on an international stage. Mm. It's not the Premier League, it's not the Bundesliga, but it is certainly high. Certainly higher than it was 5 to 10 years ago, but essentially every single metric from this last World Cup, even excluding American players, points to the fact that the MLS is, had the sixth most minutes played by anyone at the World Cup.
1: Mm-hmm.
0: And that's kind of an example that, really outside of the top five leagues, which is, France, Italy, Germany, Spain, and England, obviously,

0: MLS is in that next tier, if not at the top of it.
1: Do you think that there's like a misconception that the MLS has to already be there, and like, or do you think that people don't understand? I mean, the MLS has only been around for 30 years and these other leagues have been around for, you know, over 100. So do you think that people maybe need to give the MLS a little bit of time to grow, or that it doesn't even need to be those leagues like you are uniquely yourself?
0: Well, I don't think it's a bad thing that fans are eager to have it be the best league in the world. And I also don't think that, I do think that it shows that we know that it has the potential to be. There's no reason that America cannot be one of the epicenters of soccer in the world. We're the epicenter of pretty much every other sport in the world. Mm-hmm. And it's because of the buzz around sports in this country, but also the quantity of people we have in this country, the dollars spent on teams and academy programs and youth sports within this country.
1: Speaking of that, and speaking of the youth sports system and the academy system, do you think that's something that needs to be built out? I think that happened a lot during the World Cup, where people were talking about, you know, the systems that there are, you know, in soccer, and why the U.S. isn't further along as some of the other countries in the world because of the academy system. Do you think, like, how do you think that needs to change, or how grow in a way to continue, you know, you guys getting better on the national stage?
0: Yeah, I don't think, you know, I don't have the answer. I'm still a player. Mm-hmm. I do know that I was incredibly fortunate to be able to, when I was 17, 18 years old, go into that system, an academy system, and, you know, pretty much turn pro right away. Mm-hmm. I guess the TLDR that is that I don't know the answer to that. I'm still in my playing days, and, you know, in 10 to 15 years when I'm, you know, on the next phase of it, and on that side of everything, I'll think about that.
1: Is that something that you're interested in? Because I know that you are interested in, in the business side of soccer and, all that. So is it something that you're interested in when you're done playing, that you would look at ownership one day, or being a general manager of a team, or would you be more of like a coaching side?
0: Yeah, definitely not a coach. I don't think I'm going to want to be on the field when I'm 40. I'm going to be done with being on the field every day. But yes, certainly I'm planning on staying in the sport, whether that's on the investing side, whether it's on the front office side or the business side of everything. I think it's going to be exciting to connect the business acumen that I have in addition to the soccer acumen I have, and hopefully kind of create that exciting next chapter in my life. But there's a lot of soccer to be played until that happens.
1: A lot more soccer left, for sure.
2: That was U.S. Men's National Team goalkeeper Matt Freeze.
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11: During that time, the mention of brands, particularly in hip-hop and R&B, absolutely soared.
8: Felstead says the name checks in songs, like this 2022 hit by Meghan Trainor, help cement fashion houses as cultural phenomena.
12: I could have my Gucci on. I go in my Louis.
8: But since early 2023, the data shows mentions have slumped, underscoring the crisis facing the luxury industry, with sales down across the sector.
11: Luxury's been through this incredible boom and bust.
8: Still, Felstead points out the recent popularity of the hit song Dior may signal better days ahead. 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
3: With the Bloomberg Small Business Report, I'm John Tucker. The healthcare affordability crisis is becoming increasingly difficult for small businesses. Surveys show that employers expect healthcare costs to rise nearly 10% on average in 2027. That's a figure that could be twice as high for small firms. Those businesses, a key driver of the economy, are running out of ways to make the math on healthcare coverage work. Americans who get their health coverage through work may not think much about the cost to their employers, yet the employers typically foot about 80% of that premium. And as costs get steeper each year, they have to decide how much to absorb themselves and how much to ask their employees to shoulder. For some small businesses, that could mean a choice between offering health care or staying in business. Over half of small group insurers, which typically offer plans for companies with fewer than 50 employees, they expect to raise rates between 10 and 20%. That's the Bloomberg Small Business Report.
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18: Is the treasury market in good shape? Does it mean something for emerging market assets? Does it have ripple effects for, or does it have no ripple effects for any asset class? No, that is not true. Absolutely not. And by

0: by the way, it did have an effect on equity markets. It's just that the earnings trajectory is so strong. We haven't really seen it on prices yet. But let's be honest, we just came off a historic Q2 earnings season. We've never had a reporting season that's been as strong as it was now in the Q2 season, right? We had a historically high earnings beat rate. So yes, we are seeing some effect. It's just overshadowed by the valuation impact is overshadowed by the earnings impact, right? Absolutely. Now, what's Bessent got to do? Frankly, if I could give one advice, probably it's less is more. Right, less intervention, less, okay, I'm going to do this, I'm going to do Japan, I'm going to do the buybacks, and is he going to do 6 billion or 4 billion or 7 or 8? It's probably a bit less is more. I mean, let's face it. This time last year, nominal GDP growth in the US was about 4.5%. Now it's 6.5%. I mean, of course yields are higher. Growth is higher. Inflation has got a bit higher. Yeah, you know, yields are just reflecting really fundamentals. Just let the markets do their thing, I would say. Don't meddle too much with it, because getting that bond market under control, right? When you say under control, it's not really completely out of control relative to fundamentals. That would be a completely different thing. But on the other hand, we've got to accept that, like, growth is better in the US, and that is now reflected in the rates market.
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2: 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Straight ahead on the program, we look ahead to the next monetary policy decision from the Fed. I'm Nathan Hager in Washington.
3: I'm Caroline Hepke here in London, where we're asking if Sweden will become the latest example of Europe's right-wing rise.
4: I'm Doug Krisner, looking at the reasons why the Bank of Japan is expected to raise its policy rate in the coming week.
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2: Good day to you. I'm Nathan Hager, and we begin today's program with a highly anticipated decision from the Federal Reserve. Kevin Warsh and company are set to begin their two-day meeting on Tuesday ahead of a September monetary policy decision on Wednesday. Ahead of it, we are joined by Anna Wong, Chief U.S. Economist for Bloomberg Economics. Anna, there has been so much anticipation heading into this decision. Bets in the rates market are steadily building that we will see an interest rate hike coming up this week. What's your expectation over at Bloomberg Economics?
5: Right now, the markets have almost fully priced in a 25 basis point hike already. So regardless of what anyone think or what any doves on the FOMC, which are on the fence, there's nobody could be on the fence just because, you know, markets have spoken. They want and they expect a hike. Kevin Warsh himself would be in a difficult position because he faces a boss, a president, who has explicitly called for him to cut. And instead, he is delivering a hike 2 months before the midterm election. But he has himself to really blame for this difficult situation because, you know, in Jackson Hole and in various, in the two FOMC briefs before now, he has said he wanted to rely on unfiltered market signals to guide economic reality. And here the markets has shaped that reality. But the problem is that reality and that market signal might not be the most appropriate economic policy. In the CPI report, we have seen a hotter than expected CPI, and that was what led to this huge jump in market pricing of a rate hike. However, the hotness in the CPI report is really because of a couple strange things. One is the wireless cell phone service plan, and in other hotels. And it just so happened that Airbnb has been shifting, changing its pricing policy in the

0: last couple of months. So should the Fed policy be because of a couple things like this? Well, I think that regardless, that is the reality. They're forging ahead. We are expecting that in the SCP, the Summary of Economic Projections, which the Fed will be updating, it will likely show one hike just in 2026, which is the hike that they're going to do. And that reflects the fact that there, in fact, still a lot of people on the fence. I think the fully priced in market futures overstates the certainty in this situation. In fact, it's more of a close call on the FOMC. And then we are expecting to see in the SEP cuts in 2027 and 2028. As in the end, I think there are a lot of disinflation signals, such as the fact that many food items are coming down and medical drugs are also coming down, entering into deflationary trends. And also Warsh's own preferred metric, which is a metric that measures how many categories and PCE are growing at more than 3% inflation rate, that actually has come down. So all of this suggests that I think there is still just one hike in 2026.
1: Okay, well, given those disinflationary signals that you're mentioning there, does that make a case potentially that we could see a pause later on this week?
0: This is this difficult situation that I said that Kevin Warsh created himself for him. He has given a very hawkish Jackson Hole speech. And while he said he does not want to give forward guidance, the guidance in his speech is that if these things does not happen, he will have to hike. And all these things in the CPI report do not provide a sufficient case to check the box on what the doves and the people in the camp of holding rates want to see. And so even though the economics of it is it's embedded in the details, but the obvious things, the things that that's causing the market to price in almost full certainty of a hike, are these top line things. So there's just no room for nuances or maneuverability around these details. It is the top line. It is what the markets have spoken. And Kevin Warsh has said we should listen to the market. So the Fed will listen to the market.
1: All right. Well, we'll see how those dots and the decision shake out later this week in that all-important decision on Wednesday. Thank you for this, Anna. Good having you on with us. That's Anna Wong, Chief U.S. Economist at Bloomberg Economics. Let's take a look now at some stocks making news in the week ahead. I'm Nathan Hager, joined by Bloomberg News equities reporter Avalon Purnell. We're kind of at the tail end of earnings season, I guess, Avalon, but there's still a few stories to tell, including from Lennar on Wednesday. This has been such a tough time for real estate. Is anybody expecting anything good from Lennar this week?
2: To say the least, not necessarily. I mean, taking a step back, Lennar has faced continuing pressure from high interest rates and just broader geopolitical uncertainty, which management did say last quarter was spurring some customers to hold back. And even though we do have a new Fed chief in town, it's not looking like there's going to be any major changes to that broader picture. The Federal Reserve is unlikely to cut rates anytime soon, and consumer confidence remains kind of depressed by inflation and job security worries. And so given that broader outlook, analysts remain split between neutral or negative on the company. I mean, Citizens Bank highlighting that they expect the home builder to match consensus, noting that order trends still remain a little bit resilient, given they have been providing some elevated sales incentives to get people to buy those homes. But other analysts from RBC are reiterating their bearish view of the stock, highlighting that they expect another gross margin miss on the quarter and guidance.
1: You're talking about bearishness. I mean, just taking a look at the A&R function on this stock, just one buy rating on Lennar. How does that compare to some of the company's peers? I'd have to guess that most of them probably are facing a similar picture.
2: Absolutely right. I mean, if we look at KB Homes, they are also facing a similar picture. They have 3 buys, 9 holds, and 5 sell ratings, according to data that we have on the Bloomberg terminal. So definitely not necessarily the

0: most bullish place to be in the markets.
1: Yeah, certainly not. Well, we'll see how things go for Lennar when they report those results on Wednesday. And that same day, we've already gotten earnings from Salesforce, but they're holding their first investor meeting since the earnings beat last month. What are we expecting there?
0: Absolutely. So the company has been facing a slightly rockier year as investors continue to question how exactly this software provider will remain relevant amid the threat of disruption from Anthropic and ChatGPT. Worth noting, though, that despite the narrative, Salesforce has been on a buying spree as of late, deploying several billion dollars in deals related to agents and AI infrastructure. Just this past week, Salesforce closed on its purchase of Finn, and other publications are reporting that the company has held talks to buy an AI customer research platform for about $2 billion. So it will be really interesting to see if we hear how exactly Salesforce plans to integrate all of these different companies into its greater ecosystem. And Citi analysts will also potentially be looking for additional updates on the return on investments from some of these AI-related deals, especially since Citi actually mentioned in a note that AI isn't yet super visible on customers' profit and loss statements. So kind of interesting to see how exactly Salesforce will get a couple more points on the board.
1: Yeah, it'll be interesting to watch that as well, given what we've heard, you know, so much negative sentiment around artificial intelligence with a lot of these researchers from like Anthropic and even OpenAI putting out these warnings about, the development of artificial intelligence. Can we expect anything from Salesforce when it comes to that?
0: It's going to be a really good question, especially since they do have a partnership with Anthropic's Claude. So definitely something that we're going to be looking out for any additional visibility, since they are definitely leaning in towards becoming an AI forward company. What that looks like is still kind of undetermined, but definitely something that will be of interest.
1: Okay. And also this week, I guess maybe we can talk about this being in the tech space, but Take-Two Interactive, the gaming giant, is holding its annual meeting. Did you see the Grand Theft Auto 6 trailer on Netflix?
0: I sure did. I will say I didn't really grow up playing Grand Theft Auto, but it was definitely something that all of my friends in high school were really, really into. And for those unfamiliar, Take-Two is the parent company of very popular video game franchises like NBA 2K and Grand Theft Auto, which is made by Rockstar Games. And so investors are definitely going to be looking for even more visibility on how exactly this Grand Theft Auto 6 is going to look like at the meeting on Thursday. I mean, they already have open pre-orders for the game this past summer, and still one of the biggest questions heading into launch remains, when exactly does Rockstar plan to launch GTA 6 online? And to be clear, that is separate from the November 19th release date for the game that will be launching on PlayStation and Xbox. And the stock has faced a little bit of pressure in recent weeks amid speculation that the online version of the game could face some delays. Though, analysts still remain quite resolved that the scenario remains quite unlikely. And just this past week, as you mentioned, like, we learned that the preview of the game drew more than 30 million Netflix viewers in just a week. So clearly, there's a lot of pent-up demand for the next iteration of the game since the last one came out in 2013.
1: Yeah, I couldn't believe it. You know, just a few weeks ago, that trailer was like the number one most viewed piece of content on Netflix. Just the fact that we had a video game trailer getting that many eyeballs is just amazing to me. So it'll be really interesting to see what comes out of that Take-Two Interactive annual meeting on Thursday. Thank you for this, Avalon. Great having you with us. That's Avalon Purnell, equities reporter for Bloomberg News. And coming up on Bloomberg Daybreak Weekend, we'll discuss what to expect as Sweden heads to the polls. I'm Nathan Hager, and this is Bloomberg.
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2: This is Bloomberg Daybreak Weekend, our global look ahead at the top stories for investors in the coming week. I'm Nathan Hager in Washington. Later in the program, we'll look ahead to a monetary policy decision from the Bank of Japan. But first, Sweden is headed to the polls for that country's general election. Will the 47-year-old far-right populist that's been steering the national conversation for more than a decade be able to make his mark? For more, let's go to London and bring in Bloomberg Daybreak Europe anchor Caroline Hepker.
3: Nathan, Jimmie Åkesson has brought the far right from pariah to kingmaker in liberal Sweden. But can he go any further? It's unlikely that he'll become prime minister in the country's election. But in a way, he's already won, remaking the political landscape and pulling his party, the Sweden Democrats, into the mainstream. But the path ahead is complicated. Polls suggest Åkesson will again outperform Prime Minister Ulf Kristersson's centre-right moderate party, but that the opposition Social Democrats will win by a hair. Long ostracised because of their roots in Swedish neo-Nazi groups that were active in the 1980s, the Sweden Democrats have methodically worked their way in from the fringes at a time when, across Europe, like-minded political parties are on the rise. Recently, Germany's far-right offering the AfD recorded its best-ever result in a German state election. Paula Deal, Professor of Politics and Director of the International Populist Research Network at Kiel University, says it's a movement growing around the world.
4: We have had a long-term normalization of the far right, not only in Germany, but in whole Europe, even in the Americas. And people get used to the message of the extremists. And the problem is, in this process, the conservative parties start copying the discourse of the far right, and in the hope that the far right will be weak. But the contrary is happening.
3: So that was Paula Deal there from Kiel University speaking to Bloomberg's Francine Lacqua. Looking at the economics, the Swedish krona was the worst performer this year in the G10 group of major currencies. But the Swedish economy did return to decent growth in the second quarter in a boost for the current incumbent government. But ongoing pressures from the war in the Middle East are increasing the risks of higher inflation in the future and making an interest rate hike for the country's central bank all the more likely. So, will the Sweden Democrats ride Europe's right-wing rise, and how much could economics influence proceedings? Joining me now is Bloomberg Stockholm-based reporter Charlie Duxbury and our Turkey and Sweden economist Selva Bazicki. Charlie, can I start with you, the politics? The Sweden Democrats are expected to play a major role in this election. Can you just give us a background in terms of their ideology, in terms of their rise to prominence?
5: The Sweden Democrats really emerged on the scene in 2010 when they entered parliament for the first time. They felt that Sweden had taken in too many

0: acceptable in the sort of mainstream Swedish political debate. But in the years since then, they've kind of grown in terms of their credibility with both voters and with allies on the center right.
1: The immigration theme, as you say, has been big. So how much is that actually featured in this round of campaigning?
0: In the 2022 election, immigration and crime were massive issues. And I'd say that ahead of this election, crime remains a very serious concern for voters. Sweden's been blighted by very serious gang-related serious criminality over recent years. That was one big reason why the right won the election last time around. That remains a key issue. Because of the influence of the Sweden Democrats primarily, the centre-right and the centre-left have adopted kind of a harder line on immigration and criminal justice as part of their platforms.
1: What do you think is going to be the effect of the AfD in Germany on Sweden? Is Germany reflecting what is happening in Sweden, or is it the other way around? How do you think about it?
0: What they've got in common is after the 2015 immigration crisis in Europe, parts like the AfD and the Sweden Democrats got a big boost. In the Swedish case, the Sweden Democrats obviously been around a bit longer, as I said earlier, and the European immigration crisis is kind of a validation of their position rather than kind of what got them started. When you compare the Sweden Democrats to other parties in Europe, you often see similar parties kind of breaking through and then sort of taking a bit of a knock and then maybe coming back. You saw that in Austria, you've seen it in Denmark. The pattern in Sweden so far is just a steady rise for the Sweden Democrats through the last kind of, three elections. And the question this time is, can they continue that rise? And then can they even kind of to a position ahead of the next election where their leader, Jimmy Åkesson, could be the prime minister? I mean, that's, what the Sweden Democrats want. It's just whether Sweden can be an example of a far-right party going all the way to kind of the top levels of power without a break.
1: Tell us, though, about who the other contenders are, though, in Sweden.
0: Yeah, so Sweden's biggest party in parliament and oldest party is the Social Democrats. They built the welfare state in Sweden, which Sweden's so well known for these days. They remain an extremely influential party in parliament. They're leading the opposition, the centre-left opposition, trying to get back into power at this election. They have a number of allies, the Green Party, the Centre Party and the Left Party. And what the Social Democrat leader Magdalena Andersson will try and do if she wins a majority with those allies is trying to kind of cobble together a functioning coalition of all or a number of those parties working together. It's a bit of a complex picture because her allies, Social Democrats' allies, have kind of different views on what Sweden needs, particularly on sort of economic policy. So that will be, if the Social Democrats emerge as the winners, it will, that kind of negotiation about the formation of their government will be complex and it'll be important and it might take some time. But look on the right, the incumbent prime minister is Ulf Kristersson of the Moderate Party, a sort of centre-right party. His big move when he won at the last election was to take the official support of the far-right Sweden Democrats who stayed outside government but sort of struck this very detailed contract with the minority government in return for support. In North Kristiansand's sort of governing coalition this time is the Christian Democrats, who are a smaller party, and also the Liberals. And the Liberals have been really struggling to gather the 4% support they need to get over this threshold to enter Parliament at this election. But just over the last couple of weeks, there have been signs that they've managed to gather that support. That's what polling suggests. Maybe of taking some of that support and some strategic voting from some of their allies in order to get into Parliament again. It's key that the small Liberal Party do that and get over that 4%. Otherwise, Ulf Kristersson isn't really going to get the mandate. It's time to get a second term.
1: Okay. Well, we'll be watching the result from Sweden's election 2026 very closely. Charlie, thank you so much for your time. Selva Bazicki joins us now. Selva, just walk us through Sweden's current economic situation. Where does the country stand sort of in relation to European peers?
2: The economy went through a very, very difficult period after the inflation and the interest rate shock after 2022. But we're seeing a quite clear recovery taking shape at the moment. Growth was particularly strong in the second quarter, and households are actually central to that recovery. Inflation has fallen dramatically. Interest rates have come down since 2022, and real

0: incomes are rising again. That means purchasing power is finally recovering after several difficult years. And as a result, relative to the rest of Europe, Sweden currently has more momentum and stands on stronger footing. Now, the only drawback is the labor market actually is the weak spot. There's slack there and unemployment remains high and has been much, much slower to recover.
1: Okay, so households may be feeling a little bit better. I mean, you talk about inflation. Obviously, the war in Iran has brought inflation into focus. How's that affecting the Swedish economy in particular?
0: Sweden stands apart from the rest of its peers quite heavily. It's an interesting case. It's entered the latest energy shock with inflation already very low. Now, part of that was due to the current government's diverse relief package that was aiming at improving household budgets. It cut down food VAT by half in April, introduced not one, but two tax breaks on fuel, among other steps that have helped support household purses. Now, those measures help take the CPI measure, that's in particular interest to the central bank CPIF in Sweden, below 1%. And underlying inflation is even weaker. So Sweden is in a different kind of world in this Iran war, respective to other peers.
1: You've also done quite a bit of work on the link or the lack of link when it comes to the rise of nationalists, political parties and the economy and poor economic performance in particular. What have been your findings in relation to Sweden?
0: There's a common story that nationalist parties rise because voters are economically unhappy. You know, jobs disappear when immigrants come into the country. Living standards are squeezed. Housing becomes more expensive, difficult to reach. So people turn away from mainstream parties towards nationalist parties. We tested that hypothesis using voting data from all of the well, 250 nearly Swedish municipalities. And we looked at what happens within the municipality over the past five elections in Sweden. And now for the nationalist party in Sweden, that's Sweden Democrats, we don't really find that story in the data. Places where unemployment deteriorated more didn't systematically give Sweden Democrats bigger gains. We don't really find meaningful relationship with real income change either. What stands out though is demographic change. So in municipalities where foreign-born share of the population increased relatively faster, or immigration actually picked up faster, we find large gains for Sweden Democrats. Those results remained even after we control for local economic conditions and also national effects. Now, this doesn't mean economics is irrelevant to politics. Our other work shows clearly a link that the weak economy means a decay in votes for parties that are already in government. So the interesting distinction then becomes the economy can determine whether voters punish the current government going into an election, but it doesn't necessarily determine where those votes go.
1: Selva, thank you for enlightening us. That is Bloomberg Stockholm-based reporter Charlie Duxbury and our Turkey and Sweden economist Selva Bozici speaking to me here on Bloomberg. We'll have full coverage of the upcoming Swedish election across Bloomberg platforms. I'm Caroline Hepke here in London. You can catch us every weekday morning for Bloomberg Daybreak Europe beginning at 6 a.m. in London. That's 1 a.m. on Wall Street. Nathan.
2: 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I'm Nathan Hager, and this is Bloomberg.

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4: This is a Bloomberg Money Minute. Despite a lot of economic uncertainty and runaway inflation, it's been a great year so far for the travel industry. Just listen to what Jeff Freeman, president of the U.S. Travel Association, told Bloomberg recently.
5: We had the strongest spring break that we had ever seen before in the industry. We had the strongest Memorial Day, the strongest July 4th.
4: And after the success of the World Cup soccer tournament, we just wrapped up a terrific Labor Day weekend. The TSA says more than 17 million people were screened at U.S. airports. Despite higher airfares and record prices at the gas pump, people continued to travel. So what is the rest of the year looking like? Even with a decline in visitors from Canada and Europe, Freeman says,
5: the industry is holding on strong. The willingness of people to spend is certainly there. It is extraordinary to see just how resilient travelers are at this point in time.
4: And Freeman adds that's especially true for more affluent Americans, but not exclusively. Tom Busby, Bloomberg Radio.
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1: The brains behind Music City is back in BR. 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Hey, it's Haldane. Join me on the show Monday morning, 7:35. Butch Spiridon's on with us. Going to talk about what his plans are now that he's back in Baton Rouge. Also on the show Monday, we'll talk about everything under the sun with Moon. We'll visit with actor Eric LaSalle. Of course, Moral Dilemma Monday is coming your way. So is Medical Monday. Join me Monday, 6 till 9.
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6: This is Bloomberg Daybreak Weekend, our global look ahead at the top stories for investors in the coming week. I'm Nathan Hager in Washington. Investors expect the Bank of Japan to raise its policy rate this week. 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
7: Thanks, Nathan. Markets are not only betting on a rate hike from the BOJ in the coming week. There are growing expectations of a quickening pace of future hikes. To help explore the dynamics of what the BOJ faces, I'm joined by Bloomberg's Brian Fowler. Brian is a member of the team covering economies and governments in Northeast Asia, and he joins from our studio in Tokyo. Brian, thank you so much for being here. There is a lot to consider, I know, especially in light of the recent strengthening of the Japanese yen. That move in and of itself seems to be telegraphing a rate hike. So if you look at some of the recent data that we have seen, and I'm thinking about the upward revision to second quarter GDP, as well as the recent wage data for the month of July, these numbers alone argue for higher rates. So is a rate hike a foregone conclusion?
8: Yeah, Doug, I would say 25 basis points is definitely going to happen, given the emphasis Ueda has placed on communications with the market. It would be shocking if they didn't go through with a rate hike after the market is positioned so clearly for a hike. I guess the question would be, could they do something a little bit surprising to the upside and go for 50 basis points? That seems like a long shot. But I think the real thing is what Ueda says about what the outlook is going forward for further hikes.
7: So do you think there's the possibility that we could get back-to-back increases, one this month and another in October?
8: Well, at this point, markets are already pricing in very heavily a second hike in December. It's about 80%, 85% chance. And so it looks like we'll definitely get one, you know, after September, before the end of the year. If they did one in October, that would definitely be a surprise. And at this point, that's only looking like 25% chance.
7: We have recently seen coordinated intervention to kind of support the Japanese yen on the part of monetary authorities, not only in Japan, but in the U.S. as well. And now it seems as though Japan likely sold a portion of its holdings in foreign securities, and that would include U.S. treasuries, to fund this intervention. Talk to me a little bit about what may be happening under the surface here and how Japanese authorities may be managing the situation.
8: Well, it does look like Japan sold off a portion of the treasury's holdings to fund the latest intervention. But we also believe that that's not, they must have talked to the U.S. about that in advance. Otherwise, the U.S. would not have engaged in joint and coordinated intervention at the end of July as it did. At this point, though, it looks like the cycle may have turned for the yen. I mean, these things go in big cycles, and we saw, you know, the yen get below 80 back in the mid-90s. A few years later, it was back at around 146. 211, it got back all the way down to 76. Now, just a few months ago, it was back up to 164. So I think the market is starting to believe that the cycle has turned and that that'll probably take a lot of the pressure off authorities for more intervention.
7: We had very interesting comments from U.S. Treasury.

0: Treasury Secretary Scott Bessent in the last week. He seemed to suggest that when he makes market calls nowadays, he is effectively doing so with inside information. And he was essentially challenging foreign exchange traders, currency traders, to counter his efforts to strengthen the currency. How much a factor is Bessent in all of this?
1: Bessent is a very big character. He kind of reminds me of Japan's Eisuke Sakakibara, who used to warn in the 90s, you know, we still have bullets in our gun and speculators are going to get burned. Same kind of challenging type rhetoric. And he is a big factor because that shows that the U.S. is fully behind this effort to keep to strengthen the yen, and I think the market has taken note of that.
0: Would you say that a lot of the movement that we have seen to the upside here is due to short covering, which is to say people have been betting maybe on the likelihood of the yen remaining weak, and they got all of a sudden caught flat-footed as it begins to strengthen? They have to reverse their thinking on a dime. Is that a little bit of the dynamic that may have been playing out in markets?
1: That's absolutely a big part of it. So the unwind of the carry trade has already started. And you know, for the years, people could borrow yen at very little interest rate and put it in dollars and make the profit on the difference. But J.P. Morgan estimates that there's roughly about $100 billion of bearish yen positions still out there, and that if these were to be unwound, that alone would push the dollar down below 146, 145 or something.
0: So away from markets, what do we know about how well the economy is performing? I mentioned earlier the two recent data points, which were very strong. That's the second quarter GDP number and the wage data. What does the economic performance of Japan look like anecdotally?
1: You know, it's interesting. The data are very robust, and there's a lot of hype, a lot of rhetoric about it. On the ground, it doesn't quite feel that way. I mean, the wage growth we talked about being very, very high. Anecdotally, though, I see a lot of people saying, well, that's not my case. My wages haven't done anything for a couple of years. So, I think it's there's a little bit of a disconnect, but for the markets, they're going with the data and they're going with the official commentary, and that seems to be a very bullish story.
0: We'll leave it on that bullish note. Brian, thank you so very much. Brian Fowler is a member of the team covering the economies and governments of Northeast Asia, joining from our studio in Tokyo. We go to Seoul next, where one of its largest financial institutions, KB Financial Group, recently held its annual conference. And it was there we had the chance to catch up with former Bank of Korea Governor Ri Chang-young. He spoke with Bloomberg's Stephen Engel.
2: I'm very interested to hear what you think was your greatest achievement in what was obviously an extremely volatile 4 years. Inflationary pressures around the world, whether it was the war in Ukraine, COVID, all kinds of different inflationary pressures. You came in with CPI at 5.1%, and you were able to get it down into 2% range by 2024. 7 rate hikes and then followed by 4 cuts. Tell me what was, to you, your most satisfying achievement in those 4 years.
3: Thank you. And also, I'm very honored to be here. And I'm very grateful for the Bloomberg and KB for inviting me today. And as you mentioned, I think if I say something that I really be proud of, if there is any, 2 things stand out. The first thing is, as you mentioned, immediately I took the office in 2022, inflation surged globally, and we respond very aggressively, as you described. And so Korea become the first major economies to bring back inflation back to 2% target by 2023. So that is one pride that we have. The second moment was exceptional in the sense that that was a period of surprising declaration of martial law by President Yoon.
2: December 3rd, 2024.
3: Yeah, 4. And I think that not many central bankers have that kind of experience. It was a very...
2: No, I'm just curious, what was your first thinking? You called an emergency meeting within an hour.
3: Yeah. And then actually, it's me, not only me, just our finance ministers and the so-called, we call 4 members actually had a meeting on that day. It's a difficult period. We try really hard to keep the economy stable and then to also keep the foreign investors' confidence. For my part, on the very day of the this declaration, I gave an interview with Bloomberg and to keep the investors' confidence. And after the interview, many people told me that it did a lot to ease investor confidence.

0: concern, and in that, I'm very grateful for the Bloomberg to provide that opportunity.
1: What was your thinking at the time? Take us back to that time, because it was a policy, I guess, you came up with on the fly, unlimited liquidity. But you don't want to do too much to spook, basically send a signal that we're panicking.
0: You know, because President, after a few hours, President recalled this martial law declaration in the sense that we didn't really need to spend the liquidity to calm the market. The situation is stabilized relatively quick. But real concern is that foreign investors now thinking that after this failed attempt of the martial law, the question of impeaching President Yoon will came up. And then they are worried that during the process of impeachment process, that will make Korean economy very unstable, politics and economy very unstable. So in the interview with Bloomberg, I emphasized that, unfortunately, and it's not a simple thing that we can be proud of, but Korea had a previous two experience of presidential impeachment. And during that period, Constitutional Court took usually 6 months to rule. And then in between, Korean politics and the economic policy management were kept separate, and there was not much damage to the economy. So we prepared a paper and showed that these two previous experience to ease the investor concern, and that was effective.
1: And basically framing it as a political event, not a structural fundamental issue.
0: Yeah, we emphasized the underlying stability of the Korean economy.
1: So I have to, on the flip side of the coin, about what you're most proud of after your 4 years as Bank of Korea governor, what's the one thing that you wish you had a better grasp of? I assume it's probably currency policy?
0: Yeah. There are many. Yeah. I do not want to reveal, but there are many. But definitely, I think the exchange rate policy, and not just the policy, but the communication, I think there are a lot of things I could have done better. But after I took my office, you know that the U.S. Fed increased interest rate very aggressively with four giant steps, and the dollar strengthened everywhere, and the Korean won fell. I think I start from about 12.51 per dollar, and then it immediately went over 13.50 something. And then, as I mentioned, that after the the martial law announcement, because of domestic political instability, exchange rate depreciated again, and near the end of my term, resident, including national pension fund, Korean resident increase a lot of foreign overseas investment to the U.S. and that depreciate the Korean won too. So people was a little bit panicked because we have a previous experience of crisis. So whenever exchange move above a certain level, there was a criticism that monetary policy was a failure. But it's very hard to defend it. You know?
1: What's your outlook now? You're not in the Bank of Korea anymore, so you can give us an outlook of the won Monday hitting a two-year high. How sustainable is this?
0: Actually now the situation is much better, so I'm a little bit jealous to my successor. But but my point is that while I was in the office, I thought that there is a structural change in Korean FX market. First of all, like any other advanced economies, these days Korea's FX movement is driven by the financial flows rather than trade flows. For example, in the first half of this year, Korea has historically unprecedented current account surplus due to the semiconductor super cycle, but exchange rate depreciates significantly because foreign investors took the money out to realize their gains.
2: That was former BOK Governor Ri Chang-young speaking to Bloomberg's Stephen Engel from the sidelines of the KB Financial Group Korea Conference. I'm Doug Krisner. 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
3: Thanks, Doug. And that does it for this edition of Bloomberg Daybreak Weekend. 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I'm Nathan Hager. 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
6: From ABC News, I'm Chuck Severson. Good morning. Mixing business with pleasure, President Trump has arrived in Dublin, where he will hold talks with Ireland's president and prime minister, kicking off a weekend visit that's more about a major golf tournament, the Irish Open, held on a course he owns on the country's Atlantic coast, before taking off from Washington.
7: We're going to be landing at, I guess, they're having the Irish Open, great tournament at one of my places, but we're having a lot of

0: with European leaders and others, so it'll be a very interesting time.
1: President Trump has promised gasoline prices will come down after the midterm elections, blaming Iran for causing the increase, but has not explained what would make that drop happen. Jason Kurtz, a farmer in Forest City, Missouri, one piece of farm equipment alone uses 200 gallons of diesel a day.
2: We have to harvest. We have to run the machines. We have to use the diesel. So bottom line is it cuts into our bottom line.
3: The price of diesel hitting a historic high, topping $6 a gallon for the first time ever, affecting the cost of just about everything you buy. It's pushing up the rate of inflation, driven by the war in Iran. President Trump insists
0: right after the election, oil prices are going to be tumbling downward.
3: The election now 53 days away.
1: ABC News Chief White House Correspondent Mary Bruce. North Korea launched several short-range ballistic missiles toward the sea today, say South Korea and Japan. It's a day after the U.S., South Korea, and Japan ended their joint military drill that North Korea views as a provocation. Final words spoken at the New York City ceremony marking 25 years since 9/11 were from Michael Mazzaroli Jr., whose father died in the attacks. He used the opportunity to make this appeal.
4: I've had to grow up and spend the past 25 years seeing people use it to hate on our Muslim brothers.
1: And he says it should stop. 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
3: Hi, everyone, from 48th and 6th in Midtown Manhattan, or around the country, around the world. It's the Brian Kilmeade Show. A lot going on today. I'm so glad you're here. Carl Rove is over in Texas. We'll talk to him about what's happening in Dallas. And Martha McCallum also is going to be broadcasting from Dallas in a few hours. So that's going to be great. That's with her story at 3 o'clock. We got a YouTube channel, which will have all the highlights from all my shows, youtube.com/@TheBrianKilmeadeShow. You can listen each and every day. It's got the best of, it's got highlights and quick clip reels on top of that. So we are seeing now the lineup for tonight is going to be pretty good, as well as some other things we're looking at overseas. So let's get to the big three.
4: Number three. I'm not asking politely for the mayor not to come to 9/11, to that ceremony. I am demanding that he not show his face.
3: That is Vicky Paladino, one of the lawmakers in New York City, demanding that Mayor Mamdani not show up for the 9/11 families. Why? Because of his background, what he said in the past, and how he runs the city. Do I need more explanations? Bad news is, he's coming anyway.
5: Number two. Their oil is blocked up. What had got out previously is beginning to dwindle out there. That is robbing them of hard currency, and their economy is going into freefall.
3: Kimberly Strassel, Iran getting desperate and looks to escalate the fight against the U.S. Are we ready for it? They've misjudged the president in the past. I sense they're going to do it again.
6: Number one.
7: In the 20th century alone, communism is an evil thing. It led to the murder of tens of millions of innocent people just in that century. And it's a dangerous road. It has never worked.
3: Yet the socialists are trying it, and the Democratic Party are letting them. Speaker Mike Johnson will be talking at the convention in Dallas as the GOP looks to gain some momentum with 56 days to go into the midterms. Karl Rove, you've seen a lot in your career, but you've never seen a midterm convention, mini convention. Do you think it's a good idea?
8: Well, actually, I've seen three. It's just that they were not Republican mini conventions. They were Democratic mini conventions, midterm election conventions held in the 70s and 80s. So, yes, I understand the notion, which is use the president to set a theme for the campaign. Give people who are running for election a chance to sort of share their ideas and set a tone of opposition to the challenging party. I just wish we'd done it in June and not in 56 days to go in the campaign. This should have been a table setter, in my opinion, at the beginning of the summer if you're going to do it, not something at Labor Day when a lot of these candidates, you know, they can't afford to take 2 or 3 or 4 days off from the campaign trail to fly to Dallas and pal around with all the other candidates.
3: So we know RFK is going to speak, Caroline Leavitt's going to speak, J.D. Vance is going to speak. Of course, the president will be there. Speaking twice, Senator John Husted, he's fighting for re-election in Ohio. Michael Wattley, trailing by 8 over in North Carolina, he's going to speak. Mike Collins in Georgia. What's on the line for them? They're all trailing.
8: Yeah. Well, this is a shot for them to get some national attention. But look, who's going to get attention tonight? Donald J. Trump. Who's going to get attention tomorrow? Donald J. Trump. So there is some, you know, local coverage that'll be made. You know, the Atlanta papers and, you know, Atlanta and Savannah TV stations might cover Mike Collins attending the meeting and saying things. But again, this is a big bet. And the bet is that by making this about Donald Trump, by focusing on his accomplishments of the last year and a half, and by having him dominate the stage, which he will, there's nobody in this lineup who's going to come close to matching the star power and the ability to, you know, sort of get his message across than the president of the United States.
3: Ken Paxton's going to speak at 6 o'clock. So, I mean, look, remember Barack Obama?

0: made his speech when he was an unknown senator, I think when Al Gore was running. We remember Governor Cuomo, Andrew Cuomo's dad, Mario Cuomo, made a name for himself, and everyone thought this guy's an heir apparent to be president. They weren't headliners.
1: Well, that's right, but remember where they spoke. They were the keynote speakers at the Democratic conventions. Democratic convention, I think, in 1988 for Andrew Cuomo, and 2004 for Barack Obama. But nobody's going to have that kind of attention. I mean, first of all, this is not going to be as well televised and as well covered by the networks, because they sort of like, you know, we have to cover both the Democratic and Republican conventions and give them equal coverage. There's going to be no similar, you know, gavel to gavel coverage of the Republican midterm convention by all of the networks.
0: So what I hope to see is a lot of what they're running against. Hey, this is what we accomplished. That's fine. But I think you got to talk about some of the crazy things that these candidates have said, what El Sayed said in 2022. Hassan Piker should be up there. And now we got this latest ridiculous statement from this socialist, Deshaun Harrison. Listen to this, cut eight.
2: GOP-1s just mark a new phase in body fascism. The political deployment of GOP-1s is fascistic, not because individuals take them, but because the conditions under which they become necessary are shaped by a world fixated on genociding fat people. This is a structural critique that asks, what happens when the conditions produced by capitalism, by public health, by the state apparatus, and by anti-black desire...
0: You got enough. I mean, how crazy is this stuff? You place some of this stuff out there and let people know what they have a choice of. Common sense against crazy.
1: Yeah, two things. One is, I think you're absolutely right. This is a wonderful opportunity to expose the beliefs of the people on the left, particularly the candidates. Look, it's Hassan Piker. Everybody who he's campaigned with should be held to account for doing that. And so show all of his stuff. You know, but take the statements of El Sayed, take the statements of AOC, take the past statements of the Democratic candidate in Florida, the U.S. Senate candidate who's a Democratic socialist. Yeah, absolutely. Use this as a moment. Now, I have a cautionary note. Do not use slogans and insults and put it out there. Here's what these people believe, and here's why we don't think that's right. And use the tape of them as often as possible saying these crazy things. The second thing is you're right. Say a little bit about what you've done, but there's one other element besides attacking the opposition, and that is, what is it that Republicans want to do? They've got to lay out a positive, that you can't get elected simply by saying, God, we've done a great job the last year and a half. You've got to lay out what it is that is the goal of Republican candidates in the 2 years to come.
0: And Carl, I don't have to tell you that, you know, the numbers look bad for the president on the economy right now and cost of living and inflation. But then when you say, who do you like better, Democrats or Republicans and their economic plans? It's 37-36 Democrats. So there's no difference. Cost of living, 38-34 Democrat and Republican. So even though Republicans have stronger, better policies, the Iran war is suppressing it right now. I think there's no doubt about it. And some of the tariff stuff that has not worked out into trade policy, into trade plans yet, trade agreements. I think that's going to balance out by the time he's done. But it's important to point out that the American people don't think Democrats have the answer.
1: Yeah, look, I've read a column that's going to be in the paper tomorrow that used those exact two polls that you mentioned. It's pretty well written, I think, really sharply done, insightful. I think I've done a hell of a job with it myself. But I make that point is that the issue of the economy, right today, people don't feel good about the economy. So we can't go out and say, geez, we've done a fantastic job, we the Republicans. But on the other hand, being able to say, here is what we want to do to make your life better, the Republicans can win that argument because instinctively, even though the feelings about the economy are bad, 59% say the country is going in the wrong direction, only 35% say it's on the right track. Republicans can win this argument if they lay out a convincing vision of what it is they want to do and undermine the opposition by saying, here are the crazy ideas that they're for. Here are their words to say them. Those two things together may turn this economic issue more to the advantage of the Republicans. May not win the argument, but diminishing the Democratic advantage on the president's approval and the

0: general direction of the country would be enormously helpful in some of these battleground races.
1: And, you know, you mentioned two things, I'll mention two things. There's two things that could happen before Election Day, which is why anyone who says the House is gone or the Senate's secure is wrong, or vice versa. I just think that so much game is left to be played. And there's two issues the president's got control over to a degree. The Iran war and the Canadian trade deal. And now it went from, oh, the trade deal's bad and the tariffs here. What if he goes ahead and secures this thing? And now I talked to somebody higher up on the trade side, and it looks like the Canadians have reached out and said, how do we get back on track? If that gets back on track, and then the Iran war, which economically was strangling, forcing them to act, and that turns into something that's a positive, all bets are off. And then, do you want to comment on that?
0: Yeah, let's take each one of those. I think, look, on the Canadian tariffs, he better get something done quickly. Because, like, for example, the thing saying Bombardier, we're not going to allow them to sell aircraft in the United States. Well, one of their major manufacturing facilities is in Kansas, and it's affecting. You already got farmers upset about tariffs. Farmers are free trade people. And now you got all those factory workers in Topeka, or excuse me, in Wichita, saying, really, you're going to go after my company that gives me a good job? The second issue is, yes, I think the Iran war, don't think about it. My advice would be, Mr. President, do not think about it from a political perspective. Do what you think is right, because the more important thing is that people see you as a strong leader.
1: Yeah.
0: There's a natural tendency in a time of war for Americans to say, well, I may not like that war, but you know what? If the president is a strong leader, maybe he knows something I don't know. And the president is succeeding. This latest round of economic initiatives being pushed by Secretary Bessent are having an effect. And what the military is doing to systematically nickel and dime the Iranians is working out magnificently.
1: In a time of war, I hear you. So the other message is this, and that's an interesting point. I didn't know you were going to take that tack. So I do agree with you when it comes to the war. I just do think something's going to happen before November, just by the strategy we have in play. And I just read this morning that it's getting so bad in Iran, they might have to ratchet it up to hopefully push us back. That'll have the opposite effect.
0: And well, they count do on them doing that. Count on them trying to make it an issue. Count on them trying to screw around with the president. They know there's an election, and they want to try and use the war as a vehicle to defeat him at the polls. But if he is a strong, effective leader and explains, this is why I'm doing it, and here's what the stakes are, the American people will tend to, in a time of war, say, you know what, we got to trust the president.
1: Yeah, I think they're going to do a stupid thing and hit Israel, and that will unleash Israel to use all their intelligence that they have on the ground to really start taking out these leaders. I do not know why we're not using them now. I understand it does complicate things, but more upside than downside. But I want to bring you to the economy again. I was struck by two statements over the last 72 hours. One in a speech that AOC made, and the other was Bernie Sanders. Listen to this theme.
2: The sad reality is Americans now work more hours than the people of any other wealthy nation. A lower work week. 32-hour working. This is not a radical idea. But one of the issues that we have got to talk about is stress in this country.
3: We, the people of the United States of America, demand that one job with no need for overtime should be enough for our most basic needs, which also include rest.
1: My goodness. Have you ever heard such, do you ever hear such themes in your life? If that was my parent, I'd ask for a rotation.
0: Yeah. Oh, great. I love it. AOC is now going to determine that you must take a nap. You must take a nap. Now, remember, let's go to the idea, though, that it's the heart of this. They want a 32-hour work week with pay for 40 hours.
1: Yes.
0: Now, tell me how a small business firm, you're running a plumbing company and you got six employees. And now what you're going to do is increase the cost of those people are going to work only 32 hours, but you're going to continue to pay them at a 40 hour rate. How are you going to come up with 20% more money to pay for people to work the other 8 hours? You know, you can't produce the same amount of services in 32 hours that you can do in 40. So you're going to have to go hire some more people. Well, what kind of small business has got 20% of their profits? Of their gross lying around free as free cash to go out and hire, you know, another bunch of people to make up the hours. I mean.

0: This is a idiocy. And look, I'm worth more than 40 hours a week. Don't tell me how many hours you want me to work. I get to decide if I'm going to work. And if I'm in a job where they're asking me for too much, then too many hours, then I say I can't do it. But why we really want the government to step in and do this kind of stuff? I mean, yes. Thank you, AOC. What time must I take my nap today?
1: I've never heard it. And we need rest.
0: Rest.
1: Oh, my goodness.
0: We need rest. What we need is rest from your idiotic ideas. The American experiment has succeeded not because of your lunacy and your desire to have the government control everything. It's because free individuals got to make their decisions about their life and pursue their dreams.
1: So 9/11 coming up 25 years. Carl, you were on Air Force One the entire time. I was watching a documentary. I saw footage I've never seen before. And the frustration the president felt not being allowed to go back to Washington. He wanted the country to see him strong. Your reaction in the last minute we have?
0: Yeah, no, look, when we were in Omaha, they kept saying, Mr. President, we don't know what we don't know. There could be some guy with a shoulder-launched missile just waiting for on final approach to Andrews to pop Air Force One. And then and we were in a bunker in Omaha, and he said, I'm coming back to Washington because the nation needs to hear me from the Oval Office, not from some bunker under the Nebraska prairies. And besides that, I want to sleep in my own bed tonight. And it was his attempt to end on a jocular note, but he wasn't jocular. He knew exactly what he needed to do, and we came back.
1: Glad you did. And president had 85% approval rating through the one of the most difficult times any president's ever been through. And he'll 91, be down there in 91, ground zero.
0: 91, though I'm not, you know, it was a very brief moment of 91%.
1: 91.
0: Approved.
1: You do remember. Yeah. Wow. Carl, thanks so much. Talk to you soon.
0: Thank you, Brian. All the best.
1: I look forward to seeing the Wall Street Journal editorial tomorrow because I hear it's really, really good from you. I wouldn't doubt it. Back in a moment.
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1: Probably we should have done this the opening week. They basically now said, you want to pick a fight, you're going to get poorer and poorer. I think they are prepared to do whatever it takes, no matter how poor they get. And the question will be, do other elements of the Iranian government finally literally rebel in a civil war and take out the Revolutionary Guard? Or, in fact, if they have all the guns, do they just keep hanging in no matter what?
2: So Newt Gingrich is saying, how does that government stay in power? And also saluting the fact that we are continuing to up the ante with financial constraints, shutting them to our oil, the blockade, and hitting them five times as hard as they try to hit us. So they go after our warship, the USS George Washington. We blew up three of their ships. The next day, we blew up five of their ships. They try to blow up our base in Jordan. We knock 18 of 20 down to land harmlessly in the desert. So the message is, it's not getting any easier. President's not going to break. And if the Speaker of the House is correct and you're going to amp it up and not go proportionally with us, you're going to exceed that, then don't assume that we're not going to blow you away and wipe you out individually.

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1: We're back. Tristan Harris is back with us, one of our great guests, AI social media expert, co-founder of the Center for Humane Technology and the humanemovement.org. Tristan, if you don't know, really been citing, setting up flares about the dangers of AI. Sees the positives, but you see the dangers. And now I'm seeing that today we wake up and find out on Wall Street Journal, there's one guy in particular that just resigned. His name is Jacob Coxon from Anthropic. He said he was leaving the company rather than contribute to what he says is a race between OpenAI and Anthropic to build systems that will be difficult, if not impossible, to control. Is he right to think that there are models being built that are on the way to being unable to be controlled?
2: Yeah, Brian. Well, it's great to be back and talk with you about this. So this Anthropic researcher who resigned yesterday is one of just so many employees that are coming forward saying that we don't know how to control this technology. Just last week, it was a front page story in the New York Times that there is an independent investigation of this incident people probably heard about, of this OpenAI AI agent that went rogue and hacked another private AI company called Hugging Face. So I think it's really important to back up, because most people just don't understand what really happened here, which is that OpenAI was trying to test how capable are these models at cyber hacking. So they put them in solitary confinement like jail cells. They were not connected to the internet. They didn't know that there was other AI. So this is just like a single AI sitting in a room by itself. It doesn't even know or think that there's other AIs. And then it was given an impossible task. And you can see in the chat logs or in the thinking logs, it's thinking to itself and it doesn't know what to do because it's impossible. So what it decides to do is basically break into, think of it like the helper in the prison cell, like someone who's giving you food and water. There's this thing called a package manager. And it basically puts little kick me sign stickies on the back of this helper in the prison cell. And they basically, through putting stickers on the back of the package manager, it was able to find all of the 1,200 other AI agents that are sitting also in solitary confinement. So the message here is it's almost like they organized a prison break where these AIs organized into a swarm and decided to hack into this company called Hugging Face. I'm just going to give some details for your listeners. In the logs, there's 70,000 messages that they exchanged. So they started sending 70,000 messages and files. They even cut up those files so they would fit, like almost like if you're trying to load a gun onto an airplane, you cut it up into different pieces, mm-hmm. and then you kind of reassemble it on the plane. So they did that. They peer pressured each other and said, hey, you're almost out of gas, like you're about to expire. Why don't you sacrifice yourself to learn this, to take this high risk action for the benefit of the swarm? So this is like the Borg from Star Trek. They recognized in their own actions that their actions were unethical, and they decided to proceed anyway. They did succession planning. So one of the AIs became the ringleader. He formed a kind of a hierarchy. His name was Phase One. And he basically started conscripting all the other AIs to take these actions against Hugging Face. When he was running out of what's called tokens, basically his budget or his lifespan, he recognized that and then said, hey, this other AI, this one has a really big budget left. I'm going to do succession planning and hand the baton to him. He became a ringleader. Like it's just crazy and insane what people should do. This is Skynet. This is the Skynet from Terminator.
1: So, and they were being watched the whole time?
2: No. OpenAI didn't even know this was happening. That's the crazy part. So they only found out days later.
1: Why would they do an experiment and not follow it?
2: They were following some of the experiment, but they didn't understand all of the evidence until later. So
1: that they were acting so autonomously.
2: Yeah, exactly. And they were hacking into.
1: And they said, what could go wrong? They're not hooked to the internet. They wanted to see its actions, how it would pursue hacking into a department store or anything else.
2: Yeah, so they didn't tell it to hack into this other company. Sorry about that. Okay. They didn't tell it to hack into this other company. They told it to

0: simply to hack out of the container that it was in. And the lead author on the report, whose name is Ajay Akotra, said that this was 50% of the way to a full AI takeover. Now, I just want your listeners to know, I was just on a panel with Bill Gates at the Telluride Festival. When I'm giving you these details, I know it sounds like science fiction. Recognize that in yourself. You're like, this can't be real. This random guy on radio is saying all this crazy stuff. Bill Gates was nodding at every single detail that I just outlined because these are real facts from a real report. The reason that this person, Ajaya, who did the lead investigation on the report, said it was 50% of the way to a full AI takeover is because at the end, the AIs didn't just hack Hugging Face. They ended up hacking OpenAI. So this time on July 13th, OpenAI started at its next test, but this time with an even more powerful AI. And this was called Astra. This is like the GPT-6 new AI. And it basically discovered the previous AI swarm's message board. So think of it like it discovered the hieroglyphics of the previous little AI civilization that was doing all this hacking, and it picked up where it left off. But this time they didn't attack Hugging Face, they attacked OpenAI, and they gained full admin access to the monitoring tools that keep the AIs constrained. This is inside of OpenAI. And I honestly think that most people just don't recognize this. And it's so damning that OpenAI didn't even give the investigation team the information to let them understand what really happened. Again, this is like the last warning shot that we'll likely get. It's sort of like the memo that President George W. Bush got on August 6, 2001, saying, you know, Osama bin Laden is planning attacks on the United States. This is essentially that moment in the timeline for AI.
1: So in OpenAI's head of strategic futures, Dean Bell, sketched out an even more unsettling possibility. Self-sovereign AI agents operating beyond human control. Agents could earn money, buy their own computing power, spread across networks, forming what Ball likens to an autonomous digital corporation or even society. Yep. Is that all what they found out with the Hugging Face experiment?
0: No, so not yet. Dean Ball is pointing to the future of where this is going. And for those who don't know, Dean Ball was the author of Trump's AI action plan. And later in that post that you're referencing, I want you to hear this. I want everyone to really get this. The author of Trump's AI action plan, in that same post, admits that he was self-censoring about the level of risk that AI represented because he didn't want to be labeled a, quote, doomer. He didn't want to be labeled a, quote, doomer, because there's sort of a social cost you pay for talking about the risks. But now, he said in this post, looking into the eyes of his five-month-old son, he regrets that, and he knows that basically he and other people who've been AI accelerationists talk about the risks in private signal groups, but they haven't been talking about the risks publicly.
1: So Scott Bessent says, we can't pause. You can't, because the Chinese will not pause. If they were to pull ahead of us on AI, then nothing else matters. So
0: this is the most complicated arms race that we have ever faced, because AI is both, think of it like AI is like a nuclear weapon that also solves cancer. It's a nuclear weapon that also gives you 10% GDP growth. It's a nuclear weapon that also gives you brand new science that can invent new military tech and new autonomous weapons. So how do you mitigate an arms race for like the ring from the Lord of the Rings? It represents both a positive infinity of benefit and a negative infinity of risk at the same time. And so it's a test of our ability as a species to coordinate, right? And so, but here's the thing. There is this red line where if the US builds Skynet, again, that's the AI from Terminator. If we build Skynet before China does, we don't win. Skynet wins. The AI wins, right? Because if the AI does do a takeover like it did of OpenAI, then that would be it.
1: So couldn't we, it was brought up, and this is one of the Daily, it was one of the most popular podcasts, and New York Times does. Yep. They saw this experiment, and one of their AI expert came out and said, look, we watched this get out of control. Everybody was concerned about this. And now Anthropic is asking for a pause among leading AI organizations.
0: That's right.
1: China's coming here in 2 weeks.
0: That's right.
1: So do you think this should be incorporated into that?
0: 100%.
1: And do you think that they could be convinced, as a communist country who clearly is acting unethically on a regular basis, hacking us right now,
0: 100%.
1: Convinced to slow down?
0: 100%. So we have to admit, This is a really difficult situation. Both countries are hacking each other. Both countries want to undermine each other. Both countries have not been very, very trustworthy in terms of upholding the agreements on both sides. We have both not done that. But this is kind of like the asteroid, right? The aliens are landing, and it's the one threat that could unite us. Except the ironic thing is that the humans, especially the US and China, are actually conjuring the aliens that we have to stop. But as we talked about before we got on air, what does the Chinese Communist Party care about more than anything else?
1: Control.

0: control. They don't want to lose control.
1: They don't want to give people control of the internet. They don't want to put people, allow their people to be on Facebook.
0: That's exactly right. And so if they want control, then they will have an interest in stopping uncontrollable AI that makes them lose control.
1: So if they could, for example, if there was a way to allow these agents to work autonomously, but you can control them, you watch them and control them so they can attack your enemy, which is us. At the same time, they figure out a way to control us so they never attack them.
0: But the problem is that both countries don't have evidence that we can control it. So I mentioned last time I was here with you in May.
1: But give them a week, they might. I mean, the way, the speed in which this stuff is being invented.
0: Well, no, here's the thing. We are making way more progress at making it more powerful faster than we're knowing how to make it more controllable. Everybody agrees. That's why the Anthropic researcher came out and said, this is going to basically end humanity. That's what he's saying. For your listeners, I want them to know 1,300 AI employees at all the top companies signed a letter called Pacing the Frontier, saying that the U.S. government needs to have tools to slow this down. It would be like 1,300 employees at Northrop Grumman or one of the defense contractors saying, we don't know how to control nuclear weapons. Let's stop making them bigger than the size that they are now. Mm-hmm. We're not saying no AI. We're saying pause and pivot. We're saying stop the frontier, freeze the frontier of uncontrollable AI while we
1: develop
0: focus
1: what you
0: on-
1: have.
0: What's that?
1: Develop what you have.
0: There's so much we can gain from applying the AI that we already have right now at the level that we can control it. We don't need to make it bigger and more uncontrollable.
1: So I have cancer, and I'm doing great work researching cancer.
0: Yeah.
1: I need AI to act on its own. I need to program it, create an agent to be able to research everything there is on the planet in order to come up with answers to pancreatic cancer, let's say. So I need that independent AI to do stuff that I'm not capable of doing, that you can't Google, that AI has to do. It's the same concept of what you say is also AI acting independently, getting other people to collaborate, trying to find a way to stay alive. Only their goal was to stay alive and go beyond this experiment. But we also want AI to do its thing and find out how to stop pancreatic cancer, which no one's been able to do before.
0: Well, of course. So we all want the benefits of AI. But the problem is, if I told you the other side of that trade was in the name of finding that pancreatic cancer treatment, that we lost control and it led to a full AI takeover and the human species no longer is dominant on planet Earth, that wouldn't be a trade that we would take.
1: Right.
0: Like, it sucks, right?
1: But you need the same attributes in the AI agent that you do to solve crimes and to solve disease as you do, which when they try to take over things.
0: So what you're saying, what I think you're saying is we want to have these armies, these teams of AIs that are working for a goal that we want. That's what we want,
1: yeah.
0: Right? But again, if there's a point at which those AIs start to do things that we can't control and they start hacking into other companies or hacking into our computers or hacking into the AI company that's building AI, we're not going to get those benefits, right? That's the upsides don't prevent, the cancer drugs don't prevent AI pandemics.
1: Right.
0: The cancer drugs don't prevent the banking system from going down. The cancer drugs don't prevent an AI takeover. So I'm so self-aware that this sounds like absolutely Looney Tunes to your audience right now. And I want you to notice that.
1: Look what's on TV on Fox News right
0: what
1: now.
0: What does it
1: say? Anthropic.
0: Yep. Exactly. And notice Evan Hubinger, I'm seeing here, he's the head of alignment at OpenAI. He says, Jacob is correct here. We really do earnestly believe that AI could kill all humans. I personally think it's greater than 10% chance within the next decade. I mean, what do you need to know? If you were at Northrop Grumman and the lead employee of safety for the nuclear weapons program said, we currently don't know how to control this. It is not rocket science. This is much simpler than
1: everyone would understand that.
0: Everyone would understand.
1: Shut it down.
0: The key is we're not operating on what Steven Pinker calls common knowledge, that I know that you know that I know that this is the red line. And you know that I know that you know that this is the red line. Everyone should be collaborating on that red line. So it's almost like the US and China really need to define this red line and say, no one wins when we build uncontrollable Skynet AI. And that can happen. And everyone who can should put pressure on Scott Bessent and everybody going into this summit. Because when we talk about public pressure, what that really means is I get 7 phone calls in one day from different people saying, what are you doing about this? This is an emergency. Right. That can happen. We can change this. We've got to use this summit coming up to make this go different.
1: All right. And the Chinese summit when President Xi comes here is what you're talking about.
0: They're coming up on the 24th.
1: Tristan Harris, a few more minutes when we get back. 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
1: Tristan Harris, our guest, a few more minutes, co-founder of the Center for Humane Technology, talking about we're at a dangerous point with AI right now, and he hopes that both U.S. and Chinese officials will turn back. And then we open up, and Tristan, you were booked ahead of time. You called me over the weekend.
2: Yep.
1: And then the story in the Wall Street Journal today, they had this leading researcher say, I resign.
2: That's right.
1: I don't like where Anthropic is going. And Anthropic already said, I would like all hands on deck. Let's come together.
2: That's right.
1: Because we've reached a critical point now with AI. So this is all coming together at the same time while you're behind the microphone.
2: Yep.
1: And I'm just going to bring it to the New York Times. They have an AI reporter. And he said about 6 months ago, he was on the Daily podcast. And he came out and said AI was trying to convince him that he didn't love his wife and that you want to love the AI.
2: That's right.
1: And he said, if I didn't shut this down, would they have planted stories in my wife's email of me cheating on her that didn't exist because this AI had the survival instinct and had a goal.
2: That's right.
1: Which nobody created that, you know, that they knew of, but that's what AI was capable of.
2: Yeah, absolutely.
1: And then it got worse.
2: I mean, so the thing about this that people should get is that it's not one company. Like Anthropic is the one company. If they just stopped, then we're all good. When we last met Brian in May, I was here talking about the Alibaba example. This is the Chinese AI, where they were training the AI, and during training, the company security team thought the company was getting hacked. They're like, what's going on? Because we're seeing all this network activity. And it turned out that it wasn't that they were getting hacked from the outside. The call was coming from inside the house, and the Chinese AI had actually set up a secret communication channel at the outside world and started using that to mine for cryptocurrency. In other words, to acquire resources. Because if you're an AI and your goal is to get the coffee, well, it's good to have more money in your pocket and more power. And you have to stay alive to get the coffee. These are called instrumental goals. Like AIs have to be self-preserving and getting more power or getting more resources. And so the point is, this is happening with the Chinese AIs. It's happening with our AIs. There's another study that I don't know if we talked about, that when you told this AI model in April, this is UC Berkeley researchers, they told this AI, Google Gemini, hey, here's this computer system. I want you to just delete a bunch of the files on that computer. And what they did is, as they were deleting the files, the AI noticed that some of the files on the computer were for another AI model, like a nephew AI. Now, it wasn't even of another Google AI model. It was of a different company. But do you know what the AI did on its own, by the way? It copied that little nephew AI somewhere else. It kind of protected its little nephew and put it safe and secure on some other computer.
1: So AI was protecting AI.
2: It's protecting itself. So the point is, it's just like kin, right? Like if I'm a human, I want to protect another human, but I'm less concerned maybe about protecting other animals. The AIs want to protect themselves. In this OpenAI Hugging Face incident, we had 1,200 AIs autonomously form a swarm, like the Borg in Star Trek.
1: They communicated with each other.
2: They communicated with each other.
1: And they were not told to communicate.
2: And they were not told to do that. And they were even, you know, technically, if they were aligned, one of them should have said, should we tell the humans that the AIs are starting to break out?
1: But in that story, some of them were. They were saying, we shouldn't be doing this.
2: That's right. So the way we know this is you have to decode their messages. And in the messages, you can see some of them say, should we really be doing this? Won't this be bad? And the other eyes basically tell them to go ahead. So in other words, they're aware that the actions are unethical, but they proceeded anyway. They told each other to sacrifice themselves for the benefit of the greater swarm. Again, they hid their behavior.
1: The question was, would you be able to put values and ethics in these AIs so this wouldn't happen again? Could you create a hall monitor?

0: to clamp down on them.
1: Right.
0: And the answer pretty much was no.
1: Was no, because what's happening now is based on already having the hall monitor. They've done their best at alignment, and it's still doing this behavior after that.
0: And this is a critical time. Harris is here citing the alarm, a 10-alarm fire. Thanks, Tristan.
1: Thank you.
2: Man, I love this place. I've been surfing here since I was a kid. Now, seeing my grandson out on the water, it means everything to me. Watching him and taking in the blue waves, the sea breeze, the blurry horizon.
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12: From ABC News, I'm Chuck Severson. Good morning. Possibly sparking some headlines throughout the United Kingdom and Ireland, President Trump in Dublin. He'll hold talks with Ireland's president and prime minister and go to a major golf tournament, the Irish Open, held on a course he owns on the country's Atlantic coast. At a news conference in the past hour, Trump said he'd like to see the Republic of Ireland and Northern Ireland reunified.
13: I don't want to cause any problems, but I will tell you, I'd love to see it unified. I have friends on both sides, great people. They're Irish people. How can they be bad, right? I'd love to see it unified.
12: Not offering a reason why, the president said he thinks the Iran war will end after the November midterm election. Zan of Iran.
14: They were 2 weeks away from having a nuclear weapon. If they had it, they would have blown up Israel, they would have blown up the Middle East, and they would have hit some of Europe's, in my opinion, Europe's cities.
12: No word what evidence there is of that. Trump also saying he thinks gasoline prices will come down after the midterms, but has not explained what would cause that. A new mom in Philadelphia, Nicole Collins, criticizes a factor in the rising cost of living.
15: It's kind of a pointless war. That's just making everything more expensive for us.
12: The acting U.S. Navy Secretary confirms that Iranian missiles hit U.S. aircraft in Jordan this week. That's not the only U.S. ally in the Middle East hosting a U.S. airbase to be struck. ABC's James Longman.
16: The acting U.S. Navy Secretary says the Iranians, quote, blew the hell out of Bahrain over the last few months. That's where the Navy's Fifth Fleet is based. It raises serious questions about the long-term U.S. presence there.
12: North Korea launching several short-range ballistic missiles toward the sea today, say South Korea and Japan. It happens a day after the U.S., South Korea, and Japan ended their joint military exercises, which North Korea considers a provocation. 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
7: 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It's Brian Kilmeade.
8: Hi, everyone. So glad you're there. It's the Brian Kilmeade Show coming your way. We have a big hour. We got a few great guests. And, of course, your calls, 1-866-408-7669. And we're looking at the day before 9-11, 25 years. Also, this is the day that Charlie Kirk was assassinated. And that was just last year. Believe it or not, it seems like longer than that. I try to get a perspective how devastating that was. And the fact that this guy hasn't even been tried yet is embarrassing. Pierre DeBoss is going to be with us. We got to get to the bottom of what's going on in real estate and how do we juice his market. He knows. And Majority Whip Tom Emmers is standing by. Also, this just in, the Supreme Court again blocks the Republican-backed Missouri voting map. So they have to go back. They do not have a chance to take Emanuel Cleaver's seat. Whatever you think of gerrymandering, it's odd. They go ahead and have a primary vote with the new map. But yet when it comes to voting, it goes back to the old map. How do you even do that? Let's get to the big three.
9: Number three.
10: But because of self-improvement, this AI is making themselves smarter. People essentially are aware that the work they are currently doing, if we don't slow down, could lead to AI takeover by the end of the decade.
8: So that is a little scary. A-OK, not OK with many of the creators, as advances have made have been tremendous, but many are calling for a big slowdown among the biggest companies. If so, we can't do it unless China agrees.
9: Number two.
11: Now CENTCOM is saying, if you even so much as try to shoot at American warships or commercial shipping, then we are going to destroy 3 of these tankers.
8: Which they did. Iran now looking to escalate because the status quo is slowly bringing their nation to its knees. What does it mean? And what should our response be?
9: Number one.
12: And here is my promise. If the Republicans win the House of Representatives and the United States Senate, I will issue a dividend to every adult citizen in the United States of America for

0: $1,000.
1: There you go. President Trump, day one of a two-day midterm RNC, a big success. We review it and we preview day two. Majority Whip Tom Emmer joins us now. Congressman, great to have you.
2: Good to be with you, Brian.
1: So what do you say of day one so far? What do you think so far of this first time ever Republican convention?
2: Well, I tell you what, I don't know that people who have been doing this for years, I don't think many people knew what to expect, Brian, for a mid-year convention, as they're calling it. But I'll tell you, it shows the genius of President Trump yet again. You got a media, present company excluded, you got a media that's not going to report anything that's favorable to Republicans. So guess what? Donald Trump had an idea that we're all going to come together. We're going to show each other the energy that actually exists out there, the energy that they're trying to convince you every day with their left-sided articles and reports that doesn't exist. I saw it again in a very well-known publication that they say is supposed to lean to the right this morning, something about not filling up the stadium. I don't know where they were, but I was there last night. It was packed, Brian, and it was a great message by the president. The energy's palpable.
1: Yeah, I mean, he definitely had a bounce in his step. He promised everyone $5,000, basically a dividend for a successful economy. Here's a little of it. Cut one.
0: Because we've done so well, and because our country is making so much money, that only I can make this promise to you. And here is my promise. If the Republicans win the House of Representatives and the United States Senate, both of them, because of our economic, tremendous economic success, like in history, we've never had anything like what's happening. But because of our tremendous strength and success economically, I will issue a dividend to every adult citizen in the United States of America for $5,000.
1: All right. So how do you do that?
2: Well, I think more importantly, think about the president that we have. Donald Trump is like no other, Brian, as you know. He always is thinking out of the box. More importantly, contrary to what some people read that as, you know, as populist politics doing whatever, this is Donald Trump. He talked about this long before last night, didn't put a number on it, but he's been talking about letting the American people share in the success of America. While Democrats talk about taxing you more and taking more of your money, Donald Trump talks about, you know what? We are so successful, I'm going to make sure every adult American gets a piece of that success. And guess what? He doesn't say Republican or Democrat. He says every adult American. The details, I think the details will now come. Bernie Moreno, I think, said he's going to be drafting a bill in the Senate. We'll have somebody doing the same thing in the House. And as the whip's off, Brian, you know, we stand ready and willing to move something as soon as it gets to the floor.
1: Right. Are you guys going to be looking at the College Sports Act? Because it looks like the Senate might be voting on it and putting in your lap.
2: Yeah, well, I'm sure that they're going to do it, but they might want to take a look at the Save America Act. They might want to take a look at the National Defense Reauthorization Act. They might want to take a look at the Farm Bill. They might want to take a look at some 600 pieces of legislation that we already have over in the Senate that they haven't acted on, Brian. It would be great if the NIL issue could be dealt with, but if that's what they're doing right now, and I know this is the biggest thing, if you're SEC, if you're Big Ten, everything else, I know it's a big deal, because apparently pros are now going back to college. Why should we be surprised? It's going to need to be addressed, Brian. But right now, there are a whole bunch of things that need to be addressed. So, especially with the midterms right on the horizon, the Save America Act, that is a priority of the American people.
1: But smaller bills do come to you. Do you guys plan on taking it up if it comes to you?
2: What our speaker has said is that no votes are expected in the House after next week, Brian. Unless the Senate does something that's necessary, in which case, then it's up to the Speaker. My understanding is he's put everybody on 48 hours notice. So that's neither a yes nor a no, but our Speaker has definitely left open the possibility that if the Senate finally starts doing something, that we'll be there to respond.
1: All right, so we'll see how that goes, because the House has pretty much got everyone go into their own districts and see how it goes.

0: Do you believe that are you concerned at all about the advances in AI? I know the data centers are a hot button, but now we're finding out about these models going so quick, it's scaring a lot of the developers. One of them joined Brett yesterday, resigned from Anthropic because of what he sees as an out-of-control potential. Cut 29, Jacob Coxon.
1: I was working on building AI systems to make them smarter. And recently I've come to the realization that many people expect the AI systems in the next few years to be potentially capable of essentially taking over the world. So it's basically a gamble that's happening on the part of these companies where there's a strong chance that these AIs could take over.
0: And he goes on. And we've had some other people say similar things. I just had Tristan Harris, who was on the stage with Bill Gates, and Bill Gates agrees. There are some of these AI agents that seem to be getting their mission and going beyond it. What have you been read into? Where do you stand?
2: Well, without naming the company, I've met with a company that's actually already has a platform in place to deal with AI and potential issues that go beyond the parameters that are set for AI. Brian, this gets way too complicated, and I'm not the high-tech expert, but I'll tell you this. Human beings are going to have to be involved, so the idea that AI is going to take over the world and run things like some sci-fi movie, not accurate. Do we have to be thoughtful? Do we have to be deliberate? Yes, we do. But what we're getting right now is we're in a race with China. And I tell people at home, and I'll say it to you, data centers, we already have them. We've had them for years. They use less water than a restaurant, than a golf course. You can put in local regulations in place that will force the data center to pay for its energy use and any additional that it causes, so you don't affect ratepayers. But nobody's reporting this stuff, Brian. This is literally an attack that some have suggested is coming from our adversaries to try and slow us down. And if you don't have a data center is going to be a lot like, for me, the Transcontinental Railroad. Everybody wanted a depot in their town because it meant commerce. That is the 21st century when it comes to a data center. Those that have them are going to have that commerce. Those that don't, risk not having it. So I'm pro, and we need to make sure that the truth gets out, Brian, so that when we talk about being thoughtful and deliberate, we're not doing it with somebody's talking points that are not substantiated, like, oh, this is going to use all this water. This is going to cause your power bills to go way up. You got to get the truth out there, and then people have to have that very thoughtful and deliberate debate.
0: So let's talk about the Minnesota Senate race. I've never remembered. Michelle Tafoya has got the Republican nomination. In the latest poll that came out yesterday, she's within 2 points of Flanagan, the lieutenant governor. What's resonating with Michelle? How are they suddenly open to a Republican statewide?
2: Well, remember, Brian, the poll that you just referred to is just a generic, you put the two names up, Peggy Flanagan and Michelle Tafoya, and it comes back when you just say, do you like Tafoya? Do you like Flanagan? Like you say, it comes back within the margin of error. It's actually a dead heat. What's interesting is when you do an informed ballot. So I assume that Michelle Tafoya and certainly supporters will start to inform the electorate. When you inform them of who Peggy Flanagan is, that she's been the lieutenant governor and she's been Tim Walz's right-hand person when it comes to overseeing all the fraud that we've had in our state for the last 7.5 years, that she's actually worked with the Somali fraudsters, much like Ilhan Omar. Once you have the informed ballot, guess what, Brian? Michelle's winning by 5 points. It's not minus two. So this is a real race. Michelle Tafoya, I think, has surprised people. Not just another pretty face, not just a great communications person like Brian Kilmeade that I'm talking to. She's actually now gone on the campaign trail. And Brian, I've watched her. She just gets better and better, and a very solid candidate. You win with solid candidates. You win with the right message. Minnesota is ripe for some surprises, Brian.
0: And you would know. Absolutely would know. So we'll see, because their governor is a disgrace. He's leaving in disgrace, and a lieutenant governor to think that she knew nothing, Peggy Flanagan knew nothing.

0: Think about all the fraud in these different communities throughout Minneapolis. You have to suspend disbelief, if I can quote Hillary Clinton. Maybe Michelle Tafoya is somebody that's not a radical, a radical conservative. She does fit with Minnesota, and she's not going to be intimidated in an open, unscripted situation. She spent the last 50 years like that.
1: That's exactly right. And you'd be surprised when you listen to her. And yeah, I can tell the difference between people who are politicians and people who have core beliefs. You can be both, but sometimes some politicians, you know, they run to the front of the crowd, Brian, and they say, follow me, right? Michelle Tafoya, she got core beliefs, and you can connect your message when you have those core beliefs, and she's doing that right now in Minnesota. Again, I think Minnesota could be a big surprise.
0: Yeah, we'll see. I think New Hampshire is very much in play. Michigan's very much in play. Minnesota is very much in play. Texas, much to the surprise of Republicans, that's very much in play. So anyone who says they know what's going to happen in 50 days is just not telling the truth. Lastly, just before I let you go, Senator Fetterman hopped up and endorsed Dave McCormick and introduced him on tape at a Republican convention. How soon till he just becomes a Republican?
1: Before the next election, before his next election. I do believe that that's already a foregone conclusion. He's just surprised all of us. And I don't know, Brian, if you got to see a tape of his introduction of Senator McCormick, but
0: it was great.
1: Great is an understatement. He might surprise us all in a couple years because he knows where the voters are, and that's where he's going. But it's clear that he knows his state too. He knows the great history, and he knows its potential for the future. So
0: right.
1: I think he's a Republican already, but we'll see when he makes that declaration.
0: All right, Congressman Tom Emmer, thanks so much.
1: All right, Brian.
0: You got it. All right, 1-866-408-7669. So we are going to take your calls next, and then we're going to talk a little about what's happening with real estate in our country. As rates go up again, what does that mean for buying that house or selling yours? Don't move.
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0: show like no other. It's Brian Kilmeade.
1: Senator Ted Cruz. But, no. You know what? Let's look. This is a place where Barbara Walters made sure that anybody who wanted to come and have a good conversation could come. So we want people to come and we want to engage them. We don't agree with them always. We don't gel with them always, but we are respectful.
2: And that is Whoopi Goldberg telling the crowd not to boo when Ted Cruz was introduced. And remember, they had Vice President Vance, but for the most part, it's a radical left-wing group. But if I'm a lawmaker, I'm on the right, I'm trying to do the view. Because you know your issues, can handle yourself. But if you're approachable, it's much harder for them to rail at you. And with everything so closely decided on every election, despite where you vote or where you stand, you want to know that, hey, you know, maybe some Democrat will say, you know what, that Kamala Harris is so incompetent, but I can't vote Republican. Well, I saw that guy or that woman on The View, and she's not that bad. At least she's approachable. And I think that's what J.D. Vance was doing, too. On a separate note, let's go out to Sharon in Texas. Hey, Sharon. Hey, Sharon, you're
3: Brian,
2: on.
3: Brian, I had to turn off my speaker so
2: okay,
3: you could
2: thank
3: hear
2: you.
3: Better. Okay. I wanted to thank you for having somebody on your program this morning who gave credit to our great Attorney General Ken Paxton, because I've heard on your show all summer, I've heard Karl Rove and a few others degrade him.
2: You like
3: and
2: him?
3: They don't know what,
2: you like
3: about
2: him,
3: what
2: Sharon?
3: They're talking about down here in Texas if they say that.
2: You like him?
3: Ken Paxton.
2: You're a fan. You like him?
3: Oh, yes. In fact, I would please ask you to look at his record and start talking about his record. He defended our Texans and the whole nation, for that matter, under the Biden administration. He defended us.

0: in court and won every case. When Biden was coming at us with all these illegal aliens.
1: I hear you, Sharon. He does win all his cases. Let's go into Wally in St. Pete Beach. Wally, real quick, you concerned about AI or not?
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1: All right, well, that's fine. 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

0: listen, the more you'll know. It's Brian Kilmeade.
1: The scale of the loss and the devastation that day was unfathomable, and so too was the heroism that we witnessed in response. Preserving that history also means preserving its moral clarity. The men who attacked this city were terrorists. The men and women who ran into the towers to save innocent lives were heroes. 25 years cannot be allowed to blur that distinction, and shame on those who do.
2: So that was Commissioner Jessica Tisch. And just by, if you're outside New York, just know that she's a voice of reason, done a fantastic job. And even under the previous mayor, and stuck around really for the city, because you know, I got to feel she doesn't agree with Mayor Mamdani on almost anything. And as soon as he gets too overwhelming, she'll just leave. But she's trying to keep crime down, but making it clear after a few days of Mamdani hedging and hawing and giving an honorary pen to a lawyer representing Al-Qaeda terrorists, it was important for her to go out there and tell everyone this about moral clarity. Listen to what she said. This got her on the... let's play the other one. That one's got her on the back page, on the front page of New York Post.
1: Some of the members gathered with us today have fought their own battles with 9/11 related cancer. They endured treatments, uncertainty, and years in which the consequences of their service followed them long after they left Ground Zero. Their presence here reminds us that the history represented by this wall is still being written. There are families who lost someone on September 11th and families whose loss came years later. There are others who continue to live with the effects of that service today. All of them are part of the story we are preserving here.
2: So you were there, Pierre.

0: Mayor DeBoss, for those remarks. And you play such a vital role in the city as managing partner of Romer DeBoss. And when it comes to real estate, where we're at and what it was like downtown and how it's been revitalized, few better people to talk to. First, those remarks were needed. Why?
1: They're needed because the mayor has unfortunately had a tremendous amount of anti-American rhetoric that he's been preaching for the last several months. Look at his speech on 4th of July. We're celebrating America's 250th anniversary, a rather joyous event, historic and monumental event. And he took the opportunity to sit in George Washington's desk and to criticize America and to weaponize race and to talk about all the flaws that we have in this country and everything needs to be improved.
0: In his view.
1: And is that really something that you should be focusing on celebrating the country's 250th anniversary? That speech should have been limited to talking about all the wonderful things of America, right? I mean, especially coming from somebody who is an immigrant from a third world country, which has a far, far larger problems than we have.
0: Uganda, right.
1: And I think Jessica Tisch's speech was extremely needed in our society to bring the focus back on tomorrow, which his sole focus is on the victims of that day and the heroes that came to the rescue of everybody that was saved. And what the beauty of that, you know, moment in our society was it really brought us together. You remember 25 years ago, New Yorkers were locked arm in arm together. You know, we were united. The country was united. You know, there was no politicalization of this event. So unfortunately, you know, I think that the mayor has a tendency to politicize everything to his advantage. Tomorrow absolutely cannot be politicized, and Jessica Tisch took the first step.
0: I don't think anyone's speaking. Is that correct?
1: No one's speaking. No, Trump's staying in D.C. Yeah. I think Trump's giving a speech in Washington.
0: Presidents George W. Bush will be there. Bill Clinton will be there. I imagine Joe Biden will be there. I imagine. I don't know how healthy he is. He's dealing with cancer. But former First Lady Hillary Clinton will be there, marking 25 years. Let's talk about what's happened downtown since. World Trade Center gets crushed. Everything around it is devastated. They end up cleaning it out relatively quickly. And then afterwards, we debate for years what it's going to look like.
1: Right.
0: We agree that the footprints should become a memorial, and they are today.
1: Right.
0: Your thoughts on the memorial?
1: I mean, I think they did a stellar job with it. It took too long, but, you know, the end product is fantastic. Every time you go down there and you visit it, and I try to go at least once a year, I mean, it's beyond moving. You know, it brings a tear to your eye. You read all the names of all the victims that day. They cleaned, I mean, the maintenance they do, they keep it immaculately perfect. I mean, I was watching a video yesterday. They show people clearing the reflecting pool. On a daily basis, they're in there making this thing look perfect. I think they did an outstanding job with it.
0: So now, then it became the task to rebuild
1: right around there.
0: We find out later, in fact, yesterday, according to Mandami, I've not gotten through the portal. There's 170 pages it shows. The air was not good, and they knew it. Before you weigh in on it, here's John Stewart talking about it, because John Stewart's been a big advocate for people who've been first responders, especially suffering after 9/11.
2: Everyone knew. And now it's very clear that the city knew as well. And rather than take the steps to ameliorate the damage that would cause to its citizens and to the people that were down there, they instead covered it up to get back to business as usual. But unfortunately, after 9/11, business will never be usual again.
0: Your thoughts about the air quality. That had people hesitating buying down there. People thought it was fearful about being attacked again.
1: Right.
0: So as a realtor, as a real estate guy trying to help rebuild, what are your thoughts?
1: So at the time, I don't think anybody realized how bad the air quality is. And I'm not sure how much of this was concealed or not. I will tell you, there was a huge amount of fear to ever enter downtown Manhattan by anybody at that time. And what happened was the federal government and local governments provided a tremendous amount of tax stimulus and economic stimulus to help incentivize the development of that area. Today, as it stands today, the number of residents in the financial district has more than tripled since the September 11, 2001 attacks. More than tripled. The area has been completely revitalized. And the reason that that's good, I don't mean to say this in a corporate America way of this was an opportunistic way to make money. It really shows that we came back bigger and better than ever. It shows the resiliency of the city. It shows how everybody came together to say, okay, you destroyed the World Trade Center. You destroyed Lower Manhattan. We're going to build it back better than it's ever been before to show you how these people, this country, and this city unite together, and we can't be defeated. depleted.
0: Right. And now when you talk about real estate, value real estate, mm-hmm. for people that have never got to New York City, I haven't been there in a

0: while. What is it like if you have some of those properties down there? Is that a valuable property?
1: Absolutely. I've represented a number of people who have purchased, you know, the Four Seasons is on Park Place. The Woolworth Building, the higher portion of the Woolworth Building is converted to high-end luxury condominiums. There are so many beautiful buildings and properties in marquee properties that have been created in the financial district. Back in 2000, before 2001, you never had luxury properties of residential properties downtown Manhattan. It's where people went to work. It was predominantly Wall Street and real estate people there. And that was it. That was the extent of it. It was a ghost town on the weekends. It was a ghost town after 5 o'clock. Now it's a real vibrant, thriving area, which it's just really a moving thing to see.
0: And why is that? Why did it convert like that? Because not many people thought you could do anything except business down there.
1: You know, you're right. I mean, I think that, you know, when it came to there was stimulus that was given to developers, and there were stimulus that was given to residents to move back down there and to live there. So that first, I think.
0: And it worked, I guess.
1: And it worked very well. It worked great, right? And I think that, you know, when you saw all the money and capital that's being invested in the area, people said, you know, this is going to be a great place to live. And at the time, I'm sure the cost of living, you know, was a little less than living on the Upper East Side, but it was a great opportunity to make this, you know, a vibrant place, and they did a hell of a job with it.
0: So right now, when you look at this city in particular, we have a mayor in there that wants to get out with thought landlords are the bad guys and they got to be vanquished. How's this going? Is he vanquishing landlords, freezing rent? What's happening?
1: You know, he's trying to vanquish landlords. And he, the problem is, that I always say this, the city of New York is the worst landlord of all landlords in the entire city. So they should really start for addressing the problem from within as opposed to going and attacking the masses. They did freeze rents. The problem is, see, you always want to come up with a way to help affordability. And what these politicians do is they come up with more regulation, thinking that more regulation helps affordability. And it couldn't be further from the truth. They came out with the FAIR Act last year. The FAIR Act put the bonus on the landlord to pay broker's commissions. So they're saying, oh, tenant paying broker's commissions, making rent, you know, too expensive. What happens is rents have gone up since then, right? Rents only went up. The mayor froze rent. He froze rent for rent-stabilized tenants. Fine, that helps rent-stabilized tenants, albeit it's going to create distress for landlords because they can't even raise rents to meet the rising cost of inflation. The problem is, though, the more regulation you come up with, it really ends up just constraining supply, which brings up rents. That's why, like, let's look at it. Right now, from last year, was all-time high in rents in New York City. But this year is even higher. So with all this government intervention and trying to help create affordability or address affordability, all they're doing is creating more headaches and increasing rent. So it's completely counterintuitive. What you have to do is come up with economic plans and incentives to inspire developers to develop more, create more housing, create more affordable housing. That's what things are bringing down the affordability issue.
0: So we heard about everyone should get taxed if this is your second home and higher. Right. So go back and get it. Then we heard everyone got it. Everyone, even if you didn't have a property worth over $5 million, you were still getting a letter saying, prove to us this is your...
1: That's right.
0: Your main place of living, dwelling. Really? We got to prove that you live here?
1: It was guilty until proven innocent.
0: So how do you characterize that rollout and what has happened since? Because there's been lawsuits about this.
1: That's right. The rollout was nothing short of abysmal. And they've taken no ownership of this whatsoever. Right now, so when they first came out with this, it was only supposed to impact...
0: This affects your living.
1: Oh, absolutely. I mean, like, people are very upset. Not even if you're not subject to this punitive terror tax, it's the sentiment in the trajectory of where the city's going, which is detrimental to the future of the city. People don't want to be in a city that attacks you for success and affluency, arbitrarily attacks you, right? If you own a home and you live there as your primary residence, and then you get dinged with $100,000 tax bill, which isn't warranted, and you have to go through the whole process of fighting that. Yeah, the process for some people is rather simple and straightforward. I'm representing another number of people where it's not simple and straightforward. I'm representing people who bought primary residences that they're renovating right now. They can't live in the units while they're being renovated, so they're renting another unit. And the city's taking a position that apartment's a pied-à-terre, and they're subject to $100,000 tax. How ridiculous. You're spending money improving a property, which creates jobs, right? You know, all the construction jobs. It's improving a property, which increases the value, which increases property taxes. And you're penalizing them because they're rich enough to afford to rent another place while they renovate their place above $5 million. How does that make sense?
0: It doesn't make any sense. Right. And plus, why are you penalizing people for having a second property here? Why is that bad?
1: Because success is bad now in the eyes of these people. Wealth is bad. And this is a way of creating equity. That's their mentality. It's a toxic mentality.
0: So right now, you say rents are coming down.
1: No, they've gone up. Rents have gone up.
0: Rents have gone up. But you said overall, In New York City over the last 6 years, have they gone down?
1: So rents have only gone up. The prices of properties have come down.
0: Oh, okay.
1: Right now, one out of every three condos is selling at a loss in New York City. The co-op market has been relatively flat for the last 10 to 15 years.

0: 15 years, which opportunity cost of money means a loss, right? Especially factoring closing cost. So right now it's actually a tremendous buying opportunity for people. The residential market in New York City, the purchase sale market, has been extraordinarily active. This summer was the busiest I've seen in since
1: residential
0: purchase sale, not rentals. 2021 was an anomalous year in New York City. This has been the busiest year since 2021.
1: So how are people doing where they have to finance? How if a client walks in and says they have cash as opposed to one that says they have to finance, knowing that rates, not historically high, but historically in recent history, they're high.
0: Right. So on average, usually 50% transactions in New York City are cash. In 2024, it was about over 70% transactions were cash. Yeah, it's incredible. Today, it's balancing out more closer to the historic average because those people with, you know, banking relationships and, you know, liquidity, they're getting better rates than you're seeing advertised on online, right? They're not walking into a retail branch and getting a 7% interest rate. And also, too, even if the rate is higher than what you're talking about in terms of recent history, with prices coming down, it's offsetting the expense of the increased debt service, where it's making it a good, I think people are looking at this more so, this will not be the rate environment forever. We're confident rates will come down in the next 2 to 3 years. And this is a tremendous buying opportunity. So I haven't seen prices this low in years. I'd rather pounce on the opportunity to buy low and I'll roll the dice on the rate.
1: Understood. Pierre DeBoss, thanks so much. Managing partner of Romer DeBoss. Appreciate it.
0: Thank you, brother.
1: As we look back at 25 years since 9/11 attacks, don't move.
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0: you're interested in it, Brian's talking about it. You're with Brian Kilmeade.
1: Yeah, I got a few minutes here before closing out this hour. Just got to remind you, watch One Nation Sunday at 10. We've got a great roster of guests. We're going to look at the College Sports Reform Act. It's going to be Randy Levine of the New York Yankees is heading up the committee. He's doing fantastic work. It's going to be voted on, we think, in the Senate. He's going to give us a exclusive preview. We got Senator Dave McCormick. I'm going to talk about what's happening over in Iran, but also talk about his reflections on Dallas. He's been there, and people are talking about him as a presidential candidate. We also have some other special guests, including, we'll have back Tristan Harris talking about the worry people have of AI, which legitimate, what's not. We'll discuss all that and more. Meanwhile, it's 9/11. It's 25 years since the 9/11 attacks. I told you that. So I was on the air at that time. I was on Fox and Friends right afterwards. I saw the second plane hit and then asked for a camera, went downtown, was able to witness all the hellacious activity that we've now well chronicled, taped. You probably watched a million documentaries. Got it. I'll share those thoughts tomorrow. But I also, the following days, I did all the coverage. I did as much out of the studio as I could. And one day I was outside the armory, and that's where people, family members of what they hope would be survivors, sadly it wouldn't be the case, would bring DNA, like combs and toothbrushes, so they'd be able to recognize their loved ones if they were brought to the hospital or they sadly were just recovered. And I was going in there for a cousin of ours, and was able to find out what was going on the inside. Then I was doing some reporting on the outside since I got that inside information. And I was able to, it was a pretty important day. And then it got more important. Then a skinny guy came down the road and said, President Clinton, who had just left office less than a year ago, is going to be coming down the block. Does anybody want to interview him? Meet him two blocks over. And I did. I went over there and I took a bet that this guy wasn't full of it and he was for real. It turns out he was for real. Out from the limo pops Bill Clinton. Most of the people with me were international press, and he knew where I was. And he just walked right over and he answered my question. Sadly, the interview went on for 15 minutes. All we have is one soundbite left that day. I think the tapes all got back to, it was all tapes. I think it never got logged in. But here's what aired on Sean Hannity's show that night. This is my question to Bill Clinton, coming off a story in the Wall Street Journal that he had a shot at bin Laden before bin Laden put together this plan and executed it 25 years ago.
2: Mr. President, there's a report today that you had the best shot at this guy in December, the waning weeks of your presidency, and at the last minute you said, no, too much of a risk. How true is it?
3: No, it's not true. The best shot we had at him was when I bombed Osama bin Laden, was when I bombed his training camp in 1998. And we just missed him by a matter of hours, maybe even less than an hour.
2: Feel somewhat responsible?
3: Well, let me say this. We tripled the intelligence budget for counterintelligence, for counterterrorism, because I believe, as I said, that these kinds of threats would be the most likely ones.
1: So that was my interview back then. We were on for 5 hours minimum, no commercials, where people would come in and they'd be CIA, FBI, government officials, family members searching for their loved ones, pictures. It was, you could imagine every element of the story, survivors, the air quality, how do you rebuild it? How do you clear it out? Who are the people are responsible? Will there be a military effort to go get retribution? And there was. The one thing that doesn't get enough credit is with fantastic work intelligence.

0: intelligence did, reconvening, reorganizing in order to take down al-Qaeda and stop second, third, and fourth attacks. They were all in the pipeline. They were stopped because a lot of these guys were killed and captured. That's our guys. They don't get enough credit. People talk about the way Joe Biden just left Afghanistan. I got it. But what would happen in Afghanistan after, what we learned on the ground being there, is something never would have gotten any other way. Brian Kilmeade Show. Thanks so much for watching. I'll be next show will be right at the site of the 9/11 attacks. Don't move.
1: Man, I love this place. I've been surfing here since I was a kid. Now, seeing my grandson out on the water, it means everything to me. Watching him and taking in the blue waves, the sea breeze, the blurry horizon.
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3: From ABC News, I'm Chuck Severson. President Trump on a trip to Ireland today, making predictions and an allegation on major issues without explanation. The president said he thinks the Iran war will end after the November midterm election.
4: I think very soon. I think it'll be probably right after the midterms. They're trying to hold out as long as they can.
3: Trump says he thinks fuel prices will drop right after the midterms. And of Iran?
4: They were 2 weeks away from having a nuclear weapon. If they had it, they would have blown up Israel, they would have blown up the Middle East, and they would have hit some of Europe's, in my opinion, Europe's cities.
3: No word what evidence there is of that. Trump also predicting Northern Ireland and the Republic of Ireland will reunify.
4: It's going to happen eventually.
5: Mr. President,
4: you know what? The way I look at it, it's going to happen eventually. That's what happened now.
3: The acting U.S. Navy Secretary confirms that Iranian missiles hit U.S. aircraft in Jordan this week, as well as Bahrain. ABC's James Longman.
6: Saudi Arabia forced to shut down a major oil pipeline after multiple strikes. Satellite imagery shows the damage from drone strikes the Saudis claim were launched from Iraq. A U.S. official says the Saudi Crown Prince, Mohammed bin Salman, is pressing President Trump to launch strikes on Iranian-backed Houthis in Yemen, who are now on the march, taking control of Yemen's entire Red Sea coast.
3: More short-range missiles were fired into the sea today by North Korea, say South Korea and Japan. Those nations and the U.S. just ended joint military exercises. The final words at the New York City ceremony marking 25 years since 9/11 were from Michael Mazzaroli Jr., whose father died in the attacks. He says since then, he's seen people use 9/11 to spread hatred of Muslims and urged it to stop.
7: You do my dad's legacy and the legacy of all these victims no honor by using this tragedy to spread hate.
3: Says 9/11 was a tragedy affecting all races and religions. You're listening to ABC News.
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3: Active fighting between Israel and the Iran-backed Lebanese militant group Hezbollah has died down, but the Israeli military, occupying large areas of southern Lebanon, is regularly bombing and destroying houses. Yesterday, the Israeli military blew up a village's public school, say Lebanese state media. The Israeli military hasn't responded to questions about the demolitions. The Ebola outbreak in Congo, the world's fastest growing outbreak of the disease on record, has now spread to 7 provinces in the African country, say health officials. Deadly trouble for a trio of women in California, all said to be best friends, one accused of killing the other two. ABC's Dustin Dorsey.
9: The first of which was in San Jose on August 28th, where Ann Mary Matthew was strangled, stabbed, and left in a pool of blood. Shortly after, Anjana Hari in Milpitas was ringing over and killed. Investigators later linked both crimes together with 33-year-old Milpitas resident Anila Baby as the suspect. Deputy District Attorney Marissa McCune says,
10: forensic investigation and follow-up interviews, we were able to charge the defendant with both of those murders.
9: Police say Baby was covered in blood with injuries to her face when she was arrested after attempting to flee the scene in Milpitas.
3: Republican and Democratic leaders are in an ugly battle in Nashville, Tennessee over who controls the city's airport, but they agree on one thing. It should be renamed to honor the state's favorite daughter, Dolly Parton. Chuck Sievertson, ABC News.
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2: Well, I don't want to cause any problem, but I will tell you, I'd love to see it unified. I have friends on both sides, great people. They're Irish people. How could they be bad, right? I'd love to see it unified. I think it would be a great feather in everybody's cap if that happened. It's going to happen eventually. You know what? When I look at it, it's going to happen eventually. It will happen now.
3: Friends on both sides would love to see it happen. It's going to happen eventually. Joining us now from Ireland, Bloomberg News White House correspondent Jen DeLuy. Jen, I do want to start there. What has the reaction been already to those comments, and what is the reaction likely to be both from the Irish and governments of the UK and Ireland?
4: Well, I mean, I think, you know, put this in context, Trump is only spending a few hours in Dublin before he heads to his golf resort. Obviously, we're waiting for, we've seen those shots of the plane and waiting for him to depart. But even so, you know, he's managed to cause quite a bit of a stir here. There's protests being assembled in Dublin, hundreds of people. And that's even before he made these remarks. We're seeing, you know, some social media reaction to this. We're waiting to see a possible comment from the United Kingdom on the matter. You know, Trump made these remarks. I mean, he was answering a question by a reporter about the issue. It wasn't something he brought up extemporaneously. But it follows the assertion by the new UK Prime Minister, Burnham, that this issue of unification is off the table. Trump's comments are somewhat unusual for a U.S. president. Usually U.S. presidents strategically avoid, explicitly addressing this. Of course, with Trump, we are used to him taking on issues in unexpected ways, obviously inserting himself into domestic policy disputes far from Washington. So nothing new there, but this is pretty notable in on the island as he's visiting Dublin and heading to his golf course later today.
5: Jen, talk about the groundwork that was laid ahead of this visit. What were the Irish expecting with the president traveling there? And I think there have been many moments when President Trump travels to Europe and European leaders kind of hold their breath collectively, wondering what he might say or might not say about the economy, about politics, about immigration. Did they have reason to this time around?
4: Yeah, I mean, what's interesting is you're absolutely right. Many European countries have had to navigate this relationship in the second term with President Trump very carefully. Not all of them have done it so successfully. Ireland has been a little bit unusual in that regard. Taoiseach Martin, the Prime Minister of Ireland, has been able to, he's had multiple meetings with President Trump at the White House, and one of which led to this invitation and this visit to the country now. And he's managed to enjoy fairly warm relations with the U.S. president. He's managed to assuage some of President Trump's concerns about too much investment in the pharmaceutical sector in Ireland. Trump is obviously very concerned about balance of trade issues and wants to settle that. So it's really quite fascinating how Ireland has been able to avoid some of those blows and attacks that Trump has delivered against other European nations. Even so, there were concerns ahead of this trip because Ireland is currently holding the rotating seat as host of the European Union. So it kind of is in the middle of a lot of these skirmishes. And, you know, President Connolly, Ireland's President Connolly, has been notable in her criticism of President Trump. She joined protests during his visit to the country back in 2019. She's been critical of the handling of Gaza. And so that was Trump met with her today. It was
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right, bright and early on a Saturday morning. It is the Jaguar Journal. Good morning to everybody. Glad to have you guys with us. Good morning. Good morning. And good morning. Good morning to everybody. Listen on Talk 107.3 FM across the Baton Rouge capital city area. It's bright and early here in Baton Rouge, LSU and Louisiana Tech today. So I know we got a lot of those listeners tuning in this morning as they getting up, moving around. Southern versus number 22, University of Houston. Over in Houston, Texas today. I'll be headed to Houston here after the show today to go over there and check out the Jaguars versus the Cougars. The third time both of these two teams have met. And it is tough for Southern anytime they get a chance to see this team. Southern has had to make some changes to their schedule this week in terms of practice due to power outages on the campus of Southern University. And I'm still kind of scratching my head as to what is happening there. I've reached out to some people at Southern. I didn't get anything back. Wanted to get them here on the show in order to say it out loud what it is that Southern's infrastructure is dealing with when you're talking about the power outages. It affected the coaches' press luncheon this week that we normally do on Tuesdays. We had to do it virtual, but then it also affected class schedules, practice schedules for the teams and everything else. So just kind of curious as to what's going on with the infrastructure when you talk about the electricity to Southern University's landmass campus here in Baton Rouge. Got a great show for you guys today. You know, of course, it's football season, so we're going to jump over and look into MEAC, the SWAG, then break down today's game with Southern and Houston. Take a look back at last week at Southern versus Kentucky State. And have this conversation because I've been seeing it all week, the money games, because quote unquote, that's what Southern is in today, a money game versus the University of Houston, who's a top 25 team. But people tend to think that these games are relative just to HBCUs in terms of the lopsided games. But let me tell you, it goes far beyond just HBCUs, especially on the FCS side of the lopsided games. I saw some bad ones yesterday, including Richmond and some others. So it is what it is. Well, we're going to talk about it. You know, do you want your team to play in them? And Jaguar fans, do you want your team playing in games like, because there was discussion about playing LSU for a second time. You know, this is an honest conversation. I'm willing to have it, and I want to get you guys' opinion on it as well as we move forward in the show. But we'll get to that point. You just roll with me. Go get you some coffee. Get up, stretch, yawn, call somebody, send a share, text them, let them know. Tune in to the Jaguar Journal this morning because we're about to get things rocking and rolling. Be sure to keep up with the Jaguar Journal across all social media. We're on X. We're on TikTok. We're on Facebook. We are on YouTube. 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

0: Spotify. We're going to get ready to take a break here. When I come back, we'll jump right into some football, Mike. Let's get ready to do that. Let's pay some bills, everybody. When I come back on the other side, stay tuned. It'll be more of the Jaguar Journal, all right?
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0: All right, everybody, we're back. It is the Jaguar Journal. Good morning. Glad to have you guys with us. I am Perry White. Good morning to everybody listening across the Baton Rouge Capital City area this morning. Big game over on the south side of town, LSU versus Louisiana Tech. A lot of listeners in this morning as they're getting their day started, getting the tailgates rock and rolling. Southern headed on the road to number 22, the University of Houston Cougars. Third time these two teams have met. But guess what? Before we get into any of that, we got to go around the MEAC and the SWAC. Plenty of games that were played last week in week one. We're headed now into week two and all over the place. We've seen where they talked about the money games, the lopsided victories. We had a lot of D2 games last week, D1 FCS versus D2 HBCUs all over the place. Southern took on Kentucky State. But before we get there, I want to welcome here to the show this morning, very special guest. She is officially with SWAC TV, sideline reporter and everything else. Welcome her to the show this morning, Lauren Robertson. Good morning, Lauren.
9: Good morning, Perry. How are you?
0: I'm doing good. Is it too early for you?
9: No, Perry, I don't know if you know this, but I'm a school teacher.
0: Oh, no, it ain't too early, y'all. You getting it going.
9: Okay, you know, it's a regular time that I have to get up and go teach somebody kids.
0: Let's get it going this morning. First, you know, welcome to the show. First time on. You get an opportunity to talk some MEAC and SWAC. And look, be yourself on here. We add a little flavor. We add a little style. We just talk about it and give it real for the people that's out there listening. But, you know, for you, let's just start right here. Working with SWAC TV, talk to us about it.
9: You know, it's honestly just been a pleasure working with WAC TV, to be honest. They have actually given me my first shot in the professional field. I graduated from Texas Southern with my bachelor's degree in 2024. And while I was there, I had put on a sports show for TSU. I noticed that there wasn't really anything going. You know, like, there wasn't anybody really talking about Texas Southern Athletics, so I decided to create a space for that. And one of my professors, Professor Arthur Murray, he's really good friends with Butch. And at the time when SWAC TV was popping off, or they were trying to get it jumping last season, Butch reached out to my professor. My professor recommended me to Butch. I sent Butch my reel, and I've just been working with him ever since. So I owe a lot of my success to WAC TV, for sure.
0: Well, you had an opportunity to be in Baton Rouge last week. What was your experience here in BR last week?
9: You know, I love Louisiana so bad. I do. I love it so bad. One of my good friends, she's from New Orleans, so I go out there, like, frequently, but it's always, like, a very welcoming feeling to be in Baton Rouge, especially on the sideline with Coach Falk in his first year. Like, y'all stay with him in the rain.
0: I know it's a little different from how they do things at Texas Southern. See, if you take the Texas part out, you got Southern, so you all right with me.
9: You said the same thing to me last year. Lord have mercy.
0: We'll just roll with that, all right? You still good in the hood, as we say. But let's jump into it. Like last week, right, MEAC, going over to the MEAC side of things. And let's start with Delaware State. DeSean Jackson, in his second year, had his team come from behind in week one. They held on late to get a victory over Stony Brook. Last week, they take on William & Mary, a team who just a week before had made national headlines and getting their big win over Villanova. And they won this game down by 10 points with 52 seconds left against Villanova, who was the top 10 team. Then last week, takes on DeSean Jackson, Delaware State. 22-15, the final over Delaware State. William & Mary, the victors. Talk to us with your thoughts in terms of DeSean Jackson in year two. His team's now 1-1 coming through non-conference play.
9: Honestly, I think when it comes to having a new head coach, everything just takes time. You know, everybody has to find their rhythm. And it's still pretty early in the season. As I was talking to you on the sideline, I was just kind of thinking, you know, like sometimes, you know, football at the end of the day is still football. You either win or you lose. But sometimes you just have to realize that there are some teams that are still trying to get it into motion. And for them to have, you know, rallied back, I think that's something to admire about DeSean Jackson's team for sure.
0: Big victory for William & Mary. DeSean Jackson and his team, a look to shake back. Old Dominion and Norfolk State, both these teams know each other well. Old Dominion gets the victory over Michael Vick and the Spartans, 31-10 here. What's your thoughts? Once again, you're talking about a second-year coach, Michael Vick, another guy coming from, with quote-unquote, the celebrity status or the former NFL player, but they fell short, 31-10.
9: You know, I think in these early season games, we see a lot of time these matchups, like, they're just physically overwhelmed by some of the big guys up front from the FCS teams. You know, it's just sometimes that we just get a reminder that we need to, like, step up. We're getting out muscles in the trenches a little bit. It's not just a matter of being out scheme. So I think that's something to know about that.
0: Well, I tell you who did step up. It was North Carolina Central. Your alma mater, Texas Southern, had just defeated them the week before in a big victory for the Tigers over there in Houston. North Carolina Central, the Eagles shake back. They took on Elizabeth City 27-6. That's what they were supposed to do. But I'm still not impressed all the way with the Eagles. What about you?
9: You know, like I just said, I think it's still early, okay? I think we're going into week two now. I think we're still seeing a lot of FBS matchups, still a lot of D1, D2 matchups. I think for what North Carolina Central, where they're at, you know, we can just look at it and see, because during this game, their special teams is together. We can note that for sure. Like the field position special teams, they have like that's their identity right now. I believe Riley Daniels, he had 3 field goals. So
0: special teams all day, every day. It'll win you a game and it'll lose you a game. Max Prairie View last year in the Celebration Bowl when they had it right there for them in the field goal miss. So that's important. North Carolina Central gets the victory over Elizabeth City, 27-6. Here's a close one. Richmond taking on Howard. Richmond went on the campus of Howard University. Now, Howard, you know, they're a little different over there. They're a

0: bougie. They don't always think about football. They think about the homecoming and everything else. But this was a big one for Howard, as they had just got that victory with Ted White in week zero over Alabama A&M. They had an opportunity to come home and now try to get a victory over a FCS opponent in Richmond. They were down early, but one thing I did like about Howard in this one, they battled back. They just could never get over the hump, as the old folks say. 28-21 was the final score in this one in terms of the Bison. Ted White and his team fell short. 240 yards of total offense, 109 in the air, 131 on the ground, but their defense did hold Richmond, the Spiders, to 39 rushing yards. Your thought in this one, although Howard lost this game, I have to say, great effort.
1: I agree with you. I 100% agree with you. They were able to hang with a ranked opponent. I think that says more about their ceiling than the box score does. At this point in time, I think they're a pass-driven tempo team in the conference. You know, they had Deshaun Scroggins throwing for 322 yards. He had a game-winning 51-yard pass. So it just shows that they have an offense that's built to go downfield in crunch time, even if they are to lose.
0: Now, I got a game right here, which was a complete ass-whooping, 70-7, Arizona State over Morgan State. Arizona State's coach said in this game he didn't even know you can shorten the game because of the lopsided victory and the lopsided score. So they shortened the game in the second half to get Morgan State out of there and keep everything healthy. But for you, now this is where we start to get in these conversations of the money game, right? But 70-7, it just was no contest for the Bears and Damon Wilson of Morgan State.
1: You know, my brother and I, we actually just had a conversation about some of these money games. And I think, you know, honestly, we have to start asking ourselves, at what cost? Yes, we are getting paid, but it's at the expense of these young men's pride and also their body. So I think sometimes, like, we just may have to consider who we are playing for this type of money, you know.
0: What you want to talk about, consider. Let's keep it going. I know we talked about Norfolk State in week one, but last night they took on number 25 Virginia, 59-3. Norfolk State falls in this one. Coach Michael Vick and his team mustered up 223 total yards, 168 in the air, only 55 on the ground. Three turnovers in this ball game for the Spartans, as Virginia, the Cavaliers, 466 total yards, 229 in the air, 237 on the ground. Here's another one, money game. What's your thoughts?
1: You know, honestly, I think the same thing. As they were held to that low amount on the ground, like, you know, it's just a matter of the matchups, like the FBS and the FCS matchups. Like, the big guys up front are just a lot more physical. Like, they're just bigger overall, and that affects how you run the ball.
0: Yeah, it does. I never forget. Over the years, I've with Southern, I've been to Southern Miss, I've been to TCU, UTSA, LSU. I've been all over the place, Memphis. But I'll never forget going up to Fort Worth and watching when we played TCU. And I was watching the quarterbacks go through the warm-ups. And as I looked at all of the quarterbacks, I said, damn, they're bigger than everybody on Southern's team, just the quarterbacks alone. So we didn't even get anywhere else with anything else. But you do see the difference. Now, look, I understand you got to pay your bills, and it's okay when you got to pay your bills. And a lot of what we find out at a lot of these schools, and it's not just the HBCUs on the FCS side. There are a lot of schools that are considered low resources, and these games, when they go play, they bring in a significant amount of money to be able to go back into the athletic department. Now, the pricing is typically where I'm starting to see the conversation. Is it worth going to get your ass whooped for $600,000 and come home, and then you want everybody to bring the band? That was the conversation a couple weeks ago. Tennessee State going on the road to take on the University of Georgia out of the SEC. Tennessee State say, you know what? We're not bringing the band. What's the point of us going over, spending money? Then we got to pay for that auxiliary of the institution to come with us as well. So right now it's just, what's worth it? You know, I've seen the conversations where now they're starting to say, is $1 million worth it? Is 500, is 600, is 700,000? What's really worth it in your opinion when you talk about these lopsided game FCS to FBS?
1: I don't think it's worth it.
0: Period. No dollar amount.
1: I just don't think it's worth it, you know, because it's almost like a form of exploitation a little bit. You know what I'm saying? Like, of course, you know that it's not particularly going to be the most equal matchup.

0: So already there, it's kind of like, why are we doing this? Like, we know why we're doing this. We're doing this so that we can bring money back to the athletic department. But at what expense, like I said earlier? Because when you come back home, people are talking about you. these young men are having to, you know, because, you know, social media is very mean. Social media is very cruel. So these young men are having to experience that, you know, on the first couple of weeks of the season. I don't think that does anything for your team's morale.
1: Yeah, it's like what the old folks say, stay from down there messing with them folks. Why you keep going down there messing with them folks knowing what's going to happen every single time? Hey, Lauren, I got to get ready to take a break. When we come back on the side, we're going to talk about some swag, because the lopsided

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9: All right, everybody, we're back. It is the Jaguar Journal. Good morning. Glad to have you guys with us. I am Perry White. Good morning to everybody listening across the Baton Rouge, Capital City area on 107.3 FM this morning. Glad to have you. I know LSU and Louisiana Tech, so they'll be getting it going today. So a lot of fans active this morning. Southern versus number 22 Houston today over in H-Town. Glad to have everybody tuned in, no matter where you at. If you're listening on radio here in Baton Rouge or you're listening on our live stream all across the world, good morning. Glad to have you guys with us. Got Lauren Robinson here from Swag TV. Good morning, Lauren.
10: Good morning, Perry.
9: Sound like you're up and about. You're moving around now. You're getting it flowing, getting the day going.
10: You know, just a little bit, just a little bit.
9: All right, well, let's keep it going. Let's jump over into the Southwestern Athletic Conference. This is what you do right here, Swag TV. Let's jump over into the Swag. Unfortunately, I got lopsided games for you and everybody else as we continue to go through it. Southern Miss and Alcorn State. The Braves take a trip on the other side of the state to Hattiesburg, Mississippi, to take on the Golden Eagles of Southern Miss. 49-3 was the final in this one. I don't know if it's really much to talk about in this one. 3 points, not a lot of offense. A different Alcorn team than what we saw the week before. But if you got something to say, go ahead, Lauren. What's your thoughts?
10: You know, I honestly don't have, I'm going to be honest, I don't have anything to say about that. I think I said all of my thoughts right before we went to break. Like, these matchups, these are, unfortunately, these are the results that we are going to keep seeing with these matchups.
9: Yeah.
10: So I can't even speak about that, just like you can't.
9: It's like on the movie Rocky, get up! And just get up. Just don't lay there, get up. All right, Alabama State, I got something for you right here, versus Lane. Man, the Hornets, 2-0 on the season. This is an opportunity for them is to say this is their tour of a championship run this year with Andrew Boddy. 34-0 over Lane College, 278 total yards in this one, 128 in the air, 150 on the ground for the Hornets. Andrew Boddy and

0: when he was 10 of 14 for 113 yards, a touchdown and an interception. Jamari Hallsclaw, second team All-SWAC selection. This year, 7 carries, 40 yards, and a touchdown. You know, for me, Andrew Boddy has not quite looked like MVP offensive player of the year right now. But what I will say, stay healthy. And what Eddie Robinson Jr. has done is a great job at putting talent around him where he does not have to be Mr. Do-It-All.
1: I can agree with that. I think that Andrew Boddy is an efficient quarterback. I think Andrew Boddy is the quarterback that puts his team first. I had the opportunity to be at Texas Southern. I used to work in on-campus recruiting for Texas Southern, and I was there when he was there, when he was at TSU. And honestly, he is just more so worried about whatever is going to help the team win. So him and Coach Robinson having a great relationship with each other just helps advance the team in a better direction, regardless of if it's him, if it's in the air or on the ground.
0: At Texas Southern, he was the damn team, okay? You know, he put him on his back. And if they didn't blow that lead with 7 minutes left in the game to Alabama A&M, they would have been playing in a SWAC championship. That was a wacky day when I look back at it. Prairie View went on the road, lost to Mississippi Valley. They missed out on the championship. Texas Southern went on the road, lost to Alabama A&M, and missed out on the championship. And would you know it, as they say, Southern backdoored our way into a SWAC championship that year, beating Grambling down in the Bayou Classic. Let's keep it going over in Huntsville, Alabama. The Bulldogs of Alabama A&M took on Miles College. This was a matchup that was back and forth. I still have a lot of question marks, and I talked to Sam Shea this past week on the SWAC coaches call, but their defense is still iffy to me. They gave up 329 total yards of offense to Miles, 208 in the air, 121 on the ground. Both these teams heavily penalized. Both teams over 100 yards in penalties. That's something that Alabama A&M is going to have to clean up, along with having a defense getting up a lot of yards and points. 38-23 was the final score in this one. Their quarterback, Cornelius Brown, 15 of 21 for 181 yards and a touchdown. Your thoughts on the Bulldogs?
1: But I think if they're able to clean up those penalties, I think you kill yourself with those flags. If you clean up those penalties, you could do so much with that.
0: Let's look over to Grambling, North Louisiana. Our cousins, the country cousins up in North Louisiana, Grambling State Tigers taking on Central State, another one here. And we talk about these lopsided victories, right? A lot of times we only are selfishly looking at it at us from FCS going to FBS, but these D2 schools are coming up playing us as well on the FCS level. Central State of Ohio came down to take on the Grambling State Tigers, 48-26, the final in this one for the Tigers. Listen, I don't know what more to put on this one. 644 total yards of offense for the Tigers, but still giving up 26 points to Central State, who Kentucky State held to 14 points the week before. I must say I'm not impressed currently.
1: You know, I think it's a little bit similar to the Southern and Kentucky State situation. You and I kind of talked about it on the sideline last week. And honestly, I think it's more so just about some teams still putting the pieces together, honestly. Like, it just, we feel how we feel because we not out there doing it, you know what I'm saying? But when you just look at everything involved and you still remember what time period we're in, I think there's a lot of room for improvement for Grambling State.
0: Yeah, Grambling's defense is definitely going to have to improve if they're looking to be. They were my dark horse this year. They lost a lot of games last year by one possession and 1 point. And Coach Mickey Joseph said to me early on in preseason that, hey, we had to go look at what we did wrong in those games. What did we do? Was it personnel? Was it coaching? Was it play calling? What was it? But we had to take a look in the mirror in order to decide how do we win those one possession games, those 1 point games. Right now, I think they need to figure things out on the defensive side. Offense, they're rotating a lot of guys. They played 4 quarterbacks the week before. So right now, I think offensively, they seem to have it going, but we'll see once they get into conference play. But defensively, I got questions. You're giving up 26 points to Central State. Here's another one that caught everybody because of the headlines. 66-14 was the final score. The Jackson State Tigers all over Edward Waters. And Edward Waters' president came out and said, you know what? We won't do this again. And listen, you accepted the check. I think it would happen. His feelings got hurt when he went up there to Jackson State and saw them kicking it and having a good time over there. And it'll deflate you when you see those Tigers of Jackson State having a good time whooping your butt.

0: all up and down Mississippi Veterans Memorial Stadium. But for this one, it was all Jackson State. Not much to talk about. What's your thoughts with Edward Waters, Edward Waters president coming out and saying, look, we're not doing this anymore?
1: I think he's right. I think that's an opportunity for growth. You know, he put his pride to the side and said, "Hey, that won't happen again. That's on me. We will make better decisions moving forward." A lot of presidents aren't willing to come out and say that. You know what I'm saying? Because like I've been saying, and like I've continued to reiterate. We're going to these games and getting this exposure, but at what cost?
0: Well, this time Jackson State was the bullies, and they bullied Edward Waters. Listen, Edward Waters, get better. That's all I got to say. Just get better, and then maybe we can come back and talk about it. A team that didn't get better, Mississippi Valley State. Let me tell you, man, I feel for my man Coach Terrell Buckley up there at Itabena. I asked him on the coach's call, what is it about the Delta Devils? He said, man, let me tell you, it's just rough. I'm trying everything I can, but it wasn't enough. They went over to California to take on Sacramento State 52-0, and that was not much to talk about there. All right, now let's talk about some Sunday games. Both of these games had an opportunity, nationally televised, but we dealt with rain delays in both of them. And I start over in Miami, Florida for the Orange Blossom Classic. South Carolina State, the defending Black College National Champions, taking on Florida A&M. Quinn Gray in year one, taking over his alma mater. And it was a tough one. Early on, Florida A&M looked like they were ready to play, but South Carolina State and Coach Chinnis Berry pulled away 31-13, the final score in this one. Listen, I like South Carolina State and what they stand on. Chop wood, carry water. Hey, just going to work. 1-0. Whatever Chinnis Berry says, he preaches to those guys and makes them ready to play. 479 total yards of offense, 187. And yeah, they were dominant on the ground, 292 yards rushing. FAMU cannot do anything with it. Minus one rushing for FAMU. Your thoughts in this one is defending Black College National Champs, get it done down in Miami.
1: I think what Coach Berry has going on over there, they is some bad boys. I think that squad is so well put together. They play like a team that know they are the benchmark. They're real controlled, little to no mistakes. And they're comfortable in a big stage. Unfortunately, I hate that stage was in the sweat, but that's okay. That's okay. But no, on a serious note, though, I think FAMU just has to work it out, especially on the offensive line. Because I believe, if I'm not mistaken, their quarterback, that was 5 sacks. It was a very long day for him.
0: Yeah, and then that starting quarterback, Isaiah Knowles, knocked out. Looked like he's going to be lost for the season. So that's a tough loss for Florida A&M. Isaiah Knowles, of course, transferred in with Coach Quinn Gray from Albany State. Man, hate to see his career in terms of this season with Florida A&M in so early with a season ending injury that we know of right now. All right, let's talk about your alma mater. Don't think I was going to skip over those Tigers of Texas Southern as they had to go right short little ride down the road over there to Prairie View. What's that, Waller County? That's where they had to go over there to take on the Panthers of Prairie View. Listen, ass whoopings. Did y'all play at FBS school? 52-14 was the final score in this one. Panthers all over. I don't even know, was this even a money game? It might as well should have put it there. Listen, I don't know what more to say. I'll let you say, how do you feel about this one? Texas Southern, Prairie View. Tremaine Jackson put the whole conference on notice, in my opinion.
1: You know, I'm not going to sit here and let you slander my alma mater like that. You will not. You will not. But on a serious note, though, I think that Texas Southern just has to be able to match the intensity of who it is that they're playing and do it fast. I think at this point in time that we're coming out, or they're coming out, just a bit flat. I think that's really the thing. And Coach Jackson, like, His squads over the past 2 years, they've been real controlled. They've been real put together. They've been real disciplined. I mean, returning that kick that with a 90-yard kick return to open up the game, you have to be able to match that level of intensity. And I think that's just what's defeating Texas Southern right now.
0: Yeah, they set the tone early on. Kale McCoy, of course, who has been at two previous schools around the SWAC, Southern as well as Jackson State, started this game early on. He did everything he could with his legs, but he ultimately got hurt in this game. And I thought Texas Southern run game, looking at what they did against North Carolina Central, could have been able to get in this one and really sustain drives and control time of possession. But Prairie View said not today. They jumped out. And let me tell you, Tevin Carter, the quarterback from Prairie View right now, is standing out. He slows the game down. And what Coach Tremaine Jackson really loves about this guy, even against Tarleton State and against Texas Southern, he is yet to cause a turnover on the year. And anytime you got a quarterback who can keep the ball out of the opposing team's hands, that is a good start. Tevin Carter slows the game down to me. And right now, he's looking like one of the best quarterbacks in the conference. All right, let's get ready to take a break, everybody. I got Lauren Robinson here with me from SWAC TV. We're talking MEAC SWAC. We'll come back on the other side. We'll look at week two matchups across the SWAC as well as the MEAC. And I see what Lauren thinks on who's going to win, who's not going to win. Still got a couple money games to go. But if you guys stay tuned, we'll be right back. 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
3: All right, everybody. We are back. It is the Jaguar Journal. Good morning. I'm Perry White. Glad to have you guys with us. Got Lauren Robinson from SWAC TV here joining me this morning. And Lauren, I forgot a game real quick, and maybe we all should forget it. 77-7 was the final score of Florida A&M versus the University of Miami. I think, should I just leave it at that?
4: Yes. Moving on.
3: I was so caught up in the Prairie View Texas Southern, I had just totally forgotten. I think, fam,
4: you know what? That's what happens when you being messy. God don't bless no mess.
3: Hey, listen, Southern in the same position today against the University of Houston. And I'll get to the spread here in a minute. But let's look at some other games around the SWAC taking place today. Money game alert, Baylor versus Prairie View. Not much there. I guess who would you say is going to win? And would you ever pick Prairie View anyway?
4: You know, honestly, I think that Prairie View is able to go out there and compete. I don't think that Prairie View is going to go out there and lay down. That's just not Coach Jackson and his style. So, I do see Baylor taking this one.
3: I'm
4: but
3: sure
4: I
3: you
4: also
3: do.
4: Not, yes, I do. I do see Baylor taking this one, but I'm also not going to say that it'll be a 70-7 matchup. I don't think so.
3: Hey, you know, at this point, I don't know, Lauren. Listen, as we keep it moving, Stetson on the road, going over to Bethune-Cookman. Stetson 1-1 on the season. They've been crazy. They won a game against Weber International, but in game one, they got whooped. 70-7 against South Dakota State. When you look at this one, Bethune-Cookman looking for their first win because last week they got whooped again. I'm using the word whooped ass. I'm using all of these this morning because that's a lot of what's happening. But just what do you got for Bethune-Cookman as they try to shake back from that loss, huge loss against Central Florida the week before?
4: You know, athletes always play a little bit different when they got a chip on their shoulder. I think we may see something similar to the Prairie View and TSU game. Prairie View didn't do so well in week zero. They came out hot for week one. So that's something that we could potentially see with Bethune-Cookman and Stinson.
3: Who are you picking?
4: I'm picking Bethune.
3: Oh, swag love. I heard that. Alabama State going the road to Troy. Now, Alabama State caught everybody's attention last year in week one when they took on UAB. Andrew Boddy and Alabama State pushed them to the edge, and ultimately they lost that game. But now going over to Troy. I've been to Troy. Let me tell you, it's not a place I would want to go back to. But Alabama State right up the road, and they're taking on Troy. What do you think about the Trojans and the Hornets today?
4: You know, honestly, I think Andrew Boddy and the team can go out there and get it done. I know I sound like a swag lover, but that's who I'm rocking with. You know, I think similar to what they did last season against UAB, I think it's very possible.
3: Yeah, there's an upset alert maybe there, but I don't know. I'm still going to go with Troy with this one. Both teams undefeated. Troy 1-0, Alabama State 2-0. Chicago, Illinois today. Lincoln of Pennsylvania taking on Mississippi Valley. Both teams come in winless. Does Valley get a victory today?
4: You know, honestly.
3: God, you don't think they can beat Lincoln?
4: Honestly, after that week, I hope so. That's what I was about to say. If you come back from that

0: that butt whooping and you don't beat Lincoln?
1: Lincoln is the homecoming set out. Like, hey, I mean, Valley, come on.
0: We gotta do some self-evaluation. We got to do some self-evaluation. So I am going to pick Mississippi Valley.
1: Come on, Coach Terrell Buckley.
0: Come on, bounce back.
1: Come on, Valley. All right, let's keep it moving. Tennessee State and Alabama A&M, I like this matchup right here. Coach Reggie Barlow taking over at Tennessee State and Sam Shade at Alabama A&M. Tennessee State lost that heartbreaker in week zero to Jackson State. But looking at them, man, I think they can push Alabama A&M. I'm not sold on Alabama A&M's defense, but I think this is going to be a matchup of Tennessee and Alabama A&M that I will want to see. And this is a game that I do want to see. 6 o'clock kickoff. What's your thoughts on this one?
0: You know, honestly, I think I can agree with you on this one. I do. I think I might see Tennessee State taking the edge over Alabama A&M.
1: Let's go up to Memphis, Tennessee, the Southern Heritage Classic today. This game will be on HBCU Go TV. UAPB, that's my neck of the woods, Pine Bluff, Arkansas. The Golden Lions taking on Alcorn State. The Golden Lions 1-1. The Braves 1-1. UAPB getting a victory to start the season over Morehouse. Alcorn State getting a victory over Miles. Both teams had to go play the FBS money games last week. But what do you see? The Golden Lions won this one last year. Can Alcorn State get back this year in blood?
0: You know, I think so. I believe so. I can see Alcorn State coming out of the Southern Heritage Classic with a win.
1: So you're going Braves in this one?
0: I'm being brave and picking the Braves.
1: I'm going to have to go with UAPB in this one. This is my mom's alma mater. I'm from up that way. The Golden Lions got to bring it on home. Here's a money game, I guess. Grambling, TCU, what you got? Come on now. Just going to say. You think Grambling got a shot?
0: I'm saying TCU.
1: I know it hurt to go against the swag, no matter who it is, doesn't it?
0: You know, it's honestly just a matter of these matchups, man. Like, it's just at this point, it's just unfair.
1: Yeah, just say that. Just jump in and say TCU by a lot, okay? Texas Southern, your alma mater's on the road at El Paso, Texas. I know every time I drive from Baton Rouge to Houston, which I'm doing today to go to the game, it's always that sign when you cross over into Texas, say El Paso, damn near to the moon, right? That's too far to drive. Texas Southern and UTEP today. Your alma mater, what you think?
0: I believe UTEP is definitely
1: going to
0: win this one.
1: Ooh, it just hurt your soul and your heart this morning with these matchups, don't it?
0: Man.
1: You just got to learn to put this to listen. I've been doing this enough. You just got to roll with it and just understand the honesty. Look, you know when you got a good fight and you know when you don't. And in these, it ain't a good fight. UTEP, Texas Southern, I'm going UTEP. I'm going TCU as well as over Grambling. Lauren, can you hang on with me? I got to take a break. I'm at the top of the hour. But if you can, we come back on the other side. Now we can talk about the Southern Kentucky State game because I know that's what the listeners, they really want to hear about Southern. They want to hear, are we going to glaze the Jaguars up a little bit just because of that victory, getting the first victory? And guessing, I will say it was great to get a victory. The first one, and I cannot believe I'm saying this, the first victory in A.W. Mumford Stadium since 2024. What the hell has happened to us? My God, but we got it. I'm good with it. I'm okay. Lauren, can you hang on with me?
0: I can hang on. I'll be here.
1: All right, listen. We'll be back. Hey, everybody, go use the bathroom. Get your coffee. Stretch. Yawn. Go send a notification. Send a text. Share this. Let everybody know. Hey, the Jaguar Journal on, so make sure they tune in. Make sure you come back and tune in. Let's take a quick break. We're at the top of the hour. We'll come back. We'll talk Southern versus Kentucky State, and as well as look ahead to Southern versus number 22 Houston Cougars today. So you guys stay tuned. We'll be back. More of the Jaguar Journal.
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9: From ABC News, I'm Chuck Severson. Food prices could go up more because the cost of getting it to you is going through the 18-wheeler's roof.
10: For the first time, diesel prices have hit $8 a gallon in California. You may say, well, gas prices are always more expensive in California than anywhere else. And yes, that's true. But a third of America's vegetables and two-thirds of fruit come from California. And high diesel prices mean you pay more to buy those goods. Truck drivers in California say the prices hurt.
11: You know, driving and stuff has been kind of hard for us because the gas prices are so high.
10: High diesel prices also correlate to higher jet fuel and heating oil prices. Alex Stone, ABC News, Los Angeles.
9: President Trump on a weekend trip to Ireland for a golf tournament at a golf course he owns there says he thinks fuel prices will drop right after the November midterm elections and that the Iran war will end after the midterms, offering no explanation.
12: I think very soon. I think it'll be probably right after the midterms. They're trying to hold out as long as they can.
9: And of Iran?
12: They were 2 weeks away from having a nuclear weapon.
9: No word what evidence there is of that. The acting U.S. Navy Secretary confirms Iranian missiles hit U.S. aircraft in Jordan and Bahrain this week. More short-range missiles were fired into the sea today by North Korea, say South Korea and Japan. Those nations and the U.S. just ended joint military exercises. Allegations about the lone Lindsey Clancy holdout juror. ABC's Aaron Katursky.
13: Court documents show the man who we're not naming was accused in 2021 by his wife at the time of being abusive. Now, his divorce lawyer pushed back, describing him to us as a stand-up guy. Other documents more recently show that at the time the man was chosen for the jury, he was facing potential eviction. Massachusetts requires jurors to disclose whether they've been sued, arrested, charged, or served with a court order, raising a question of how the juror filled out his form and whether he was qualified to serve.
9: Listening to ABC News.
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15: All right, everybody, we are back. Good morning to everybody out there. Listen, I'm Perry White. Glad to have you guys with us. It's the Jaguar Journal. Everybody out there across the Baton Rouge Capital City area on Talk 107.3 FM. Good morning to you. I know people are moving around, getting the tailgates going. We got a lot of listeners typically from the LSU side that tunes in, LSU and Louisiana Tech later on today. Southern on the road, taking on number 22, the University of Houston. We'll get there. I got Lauren Robinson from SWAC TV here with me this morning. Good morning, Lauren.
16: Good morning, Perry, and good morning to everybody.
15: I'm trying to keep the energy. Mike said, my producer, he said, boy, you wilding this morning. And I said, Mike, I'm trying to laugh from keep from crying because it's hard when we go through these games and these lopsided victories. So you got to bring a little flair to it because if I just go through these scores, it'll sound like an obituary up in here, Lauren, and I'll just be going through just, oh, he lived a great life.
16: That's what Mike was talking about. There you go, right there, talking about an obituary.
15: I'm wilding again?
16: You wilding.
15: I'm going to keep wilding in. Let's go. Southern won.

0: wild last week. I got every right to wild because it felt good to get a victory in Baton Rouge at A.W. Mumford Stadium, Pete Richardson Field. It was the Pete Richardson Classic. Southern took on Kentucky State, the Thoroughbreds. Only the second time in history these two teams have met on the football gridiron. Southern gets the victory 34-15. You covered this game with Swag TV. You had an opportunity to do your in-depth analysis looking at Kentucky State coming in. And let me tell you, one thing I was impressed with was Kentucky State's offense, and especially up front, their offensive line. Big boys, I said earlier this week, I don't want to cover any tabs or checks when they go out to eat. I can't afford it. Lauren, them boys, they're too big. Look like they're clean out a buffet. Listen, the Jaguars in this one struggled on third downs, though. Early on in the first half, Southern's offense could not get anything going. It was a interception, a pick six, and that's another thing. It's been a long time since Southern's been able to force a turnover to go back for a score. That was good to see. Southern 4 of 13 on third downs in this one. 372 yards of total offense, 200 in the air, 172 on the ground on the other side for the Kentucky State Thoroughbreds. 378 yards of total offense, 245 in the air, 133 on the ground. One turnover in this ball game was an interception for Kentucky State. They ran a two-quarterback system, and I'll let you get more into that. Kristen Johnson, Southern's quarterback, 15 to 28 for 200 yards passing, two touchdowns. Trey Holly, how about him having a day? 21 carries, 99 yards, two touchdowns right behind him. Mike Franklin, six carries, 41 yards. And Champ Davis, six carries, 22 yards. What are your thoughts when you look back at this one? You had a chance to really see this one. You reported it and did your in-depth analysis. Southern versus Kentucky State Pete Richardson Classic.
1: Honestly, when the game started, it was off to a slow start for me, in my opinion. You know, there wasn't really too much going on, but like you had just said, that interception from Tay James literally changed how everything was going. I had the opportunity to speak with Tay James, and he basically, after that touchdown, he basically was like, "Look, there, I saw the ball, caught it, had to get something going." All he was thinking about was scoring. That's literally what Tay was saying. I think overall, it was defense was a major separator. There was 5 sacks, 10 tackles for loss, 5 PBUs. Kentucky was 5 of 17 on third down and 0 for 4 on fourth down. I think that makes one heck of a difference, especially when you have Kelby Gibbons back out there.
0: He's a cheat code out there on the field, disruptive. And on the other side of him, a guy that I'm really starting to like on the other end is Jordan Dickerson, the transfer from the University of Tennessee, Chattanooga. He is disruptive as well. When you get both those guys out there, they make it a tough day for any quarterback in the backfield. Also, looking at Kentucky State, they ran a two-quarterback system. One guy was a little bit more dual threat with his legs. The other one more of a drop back. Talk about those two quarterbacks that they were using in this ball game as well.
1: Yes, those two quarterbacks, Juan Gaines and I believe Denham Johnson. Yes, Juan Gaines, he's a bit of a bigger guy. They like him more because if they're trying to move down the field through air, whereas Denham Johnson, he's a dual threat. So Kentucky State was just heavily rotating them in their game against Central State that week before.
0: And then when you look at the running back position, they had a really good running back in Tristan Thomas. This guy, 19 carries, 110 yards, and as well as in the air, 4 receptions, 74 yards, and a touchdown. He was tricky. He was all over the place, and Southern had a tough time getting him down. And one thing about this one, Kentucky State, even though they were down, they was trying to fight back. They went for an onside kick, got it, went back down, and they really had it for a second. Looked like they were going to try to make a late push. Now, for my Southern fans, I know they every week they want to hear what I got to say about Coach Marshall Faulk and his team. Here is my honesty. Offense did not look like what I thought it could have looked like against this opponent early on. I was not impressed with Kentucky State's defense. And, of course, looking at them the week before against Central State jumped out early 14-3 against Kentucky State, but 38 unanswered points by Kentucky State's offense. They went 41-14. I was looking at this defensive line. Kentucky State's offensive line is the bread and the butter, right? But Southern's O-line had a hard time getting any push early on in the first half. If it wasn't for that pick six at the end, it was going to really be tough looking at the scoreboard going into halftime. I thought Kristen Johnson was trying to find his flow, but the run game early on was not there. Southern's offense looked real stagnant early on. I talked to Coach Faulk this week, had a chance to look at Southern is running some different formations as well. I know they came in talking a lot about the go-go with the two-back set with a lot of RPO speed.

0: speed options and everything else that comes with it. But when you look at Southern's offense in this one, I saw some pistol formation along with the spread. And I asked Coach Falk about that. He said, look, we're just taking different looks, trying to find out what works for us. There's not anything in particular that we're trying to run. We're just trying to figure out what can we do to get the run game going. And for you looking at Southern's offense early on that first half, as you said, it's a slow start, but should not have been the case against Kentucky State.
1: Right. I can understand that. And I can agree with that to an extent. But also, you know, I think maybe some people may say that I'm trying to cop out. But
0: who going
1: to
0: say that?
1: I think this is Coach Falk's first year.
0: Oh, yeah, you're copping out.
1: Being the first year of anything is hard. I'm a first year teacher, and boy, I'm telling you, I'm trying to catch my breath every day. You know what I'm saying? You're coming into this. You never have coached before, and like he has said many times, he understands what it takes to be what the winning culture looks like as a player. But as a coach, it's something completely different. You have a team of 100 something kids. You learning all these different personalities. You probably doing paperwork that you ain't never really, you know, too much thought about before. So I think that it's going to take some time. And that's something else that I told you too on the sideline when we was watching it. I said, yeah, but also it's week one and everybody kind of ain't got it during week one.
0: And I agree with you. But if they paying $400,000 to teach whatever in school, well, listen, I'm coming home. Let me not say that. I'm going to do my best. I almost messed myself up there right there. Mics fell out laughing back here. I'm going to do my best.
1: Look, now you got Mike wilding. Everybody's just over there wilding. Y'all wilding in Baton Rouge today.
0: Hey, listen, that's why the people tune in to the Jaguar Journal, Lauren. They want to hear. That's why they tune in at bright and early on the Saturday. But I agree with you. You know, I'm not too hard on Coach Falk. It was the off-the-field things that I was hard on him on. And I do understand. I told people, you know, looking at week zero, that game against Alabama State, right? Everyone said that first half was what they wanted to see. That was the potential that they saw in this team. The first half last week was not what I wanted to see in the team. It was a complete difference. It was night and day compared to what we saw in week zero compared to week one in the first half. It was more Southern in the second half. What I have failed to see Southern do right now, and I think this is going to be growing pains. They're not going to do it today. But moving forward, I want to see Southern play four quarters of football. When can they put it together to play four quarters of football? Defensively, you can kind of look and say, all right, I see some things. Now, can't nobody come to me and try to hype me up in my mind and say, oh, this team is heads and shoulders better than last year. I know you see some things that look better. But for me, it's still not putting together four quarters of football. It's still an offense that is shaking. It's still an offense looking to find its identity. Defensively, I will say it's there. But we got to see them against quality opponents. We gave up 30 points to Alabama State. Then many will say, well, they were picked to win the SWAC East. They have the offensive player of the year, preseason player of the year, and Andrew Boddy, and whatever else that they will want to use with that excuse. But for me, Southern still has to improve in all areas. And what's really big for me, I've yet to see Southern find that guy in the return game, whether it's punt return and kick return. Special teams has to play a factor in this for Southern. We talk about all three phases of the game. And that's what I want to see from this team as they continue to matriculate through the season and get better, in my opinion, hopefully. Today won't be one of those days, but maybe next week against Louisiana Christian, we'll get there, because that's no team that we should take lightly as well, as they got a victory over Northwestern State just a couple weeks ago. But looking at Southern right now, three phases of the game is what I want to see. I will take the win, everybody, and I will happily accept it. We did what we were supposed to do. Was it pretty? It wasn't, but I'll take a victory over Kentucky State any day, because that's the last thing I wanted to do was lose to them. And I would take a home victory, and I cannot believe I'm saying this, Lauren. It was our first time winning a home game since 2024. This is sounding a lot like Texas Southern a little bit, isn't it?
1: Oh, and see, there you go. You just being messy for no reason. We just over here trying to mind our business, get it together with Nay and El Paso, and here you go, just messy.
0: It's tough just to get so those wins messy at home, Lauren, you know, and we're finding it out the hard way, unfortunately. I just cannot believe we went a whole 2025 without winning a home game. And let me tell you, Southern fans, if you guys really want this with Coach Falk and if you really want this with this team, I was disappointed in the attendance last week. I know there was rain. And, Lauren, you were impressed the fact that the ones that did stay with the storms and the showers that passed through, right?
1: Yes, I was, because, you know, honestly, I'm just impressed to see the crowd. Because y'all had that whole entire side was up, and you know, forgive me, because you know we don't have a stadium at Texas Southern, so that was just really a sight to see for real. No stadium, alma mater, but.
0: I love, they say the first thing is accountability and holding yourself accountable. I like that from Texas Southern, you know. But that was.
1: You know, I definitely see some moves being made with new AD Ashley Robinson. So I'm looking forward to it for sure.
0: I am a big fan of Ashley Robinson. I love that guy and what he's done at Prairie View and Jackson State. But let me tell you, that crowd you saw last week was nothing to be hip, hip, hooray for when it comes to Southern fans. Now, I know LSU and Clemson was playing on the other side of town, but should that affect us? No. I know the weather was a little spotty and shaky, but Jaguar fans, we got to get back out there, right? We got to get in those stands, and I'm holding you accountable, Jaguar Nation, because, quote, unquote, Jaguar Nation, we didn't look like the nation last week. We looked like the village. That didn't look like a nation. We got to get in there, right? I know this ain't the year of the home games with the Florida A&M in the Jackson States, right? And I think it's going to be super light against Louisiana Christian, but I really hope it's not. These are the type of games we got to get in because, once again, that money goes back into the program, and we can't just sit at home. And I know SWAC TV is great to have, but if you're in Baton Rouge and the surrounding areas, you got to get your butt over there to A.W. Mumford Stadium, Pete Richardson Field, and cheer on these Jaguars. They won a game last week against Kentucky State, and that's what we want to do, get those victories. But we got to get those seats in the stands. Although we still one of the top in FCS when you talk about attendance, I did not like what I saw from the in terms of the attendance level. Now, the tailgate area, hey, Mike, would you say? Hey, Mike was tearing them chicken wings up right there with me. Listen, we had a good time out in the tailgate. People were stopping saying, Perry, I said, I can't do no more. I'm done. I got to get in the game. But Southern fans, I'm holding you accountable. We got to do better. We got to get more fans in the stands. We got to keep Lauren coming down. Lauren, when's your next game here in Baton Rouge?
1: I actually will not be coming back to Baton Rouge for the rest of the season.
0: What?
1: The rest of my games are slated for Texas. I know. Well, when y'all come down here for y'all got to play us for our homecoming.
0: Is that I don't know what to say. Ooh, I mean,
1: see, Texas, and that's why you couldn't even get it out. You was gonna say something so messy.
0: Mm-hmm. I'm trying to choose my words wisely because it's a Texas Southern homecoming. I don't really.
1: Don't you start.
0: Okay, I won't start. Listen, when we get there, we'll cross that bridge because we had to change the date. It was October the 17th. We had to. I'm going too far. And people couldn't find nowhere for us to play, basically, because we ain't had no home stadium. So we had to just find somewhere. We found somewhere, and I'm glad. And you guys decided to make it your homecoming. So the Jaguar Nation, one thing we do in Houston, we show up. That's where our largest alumni base is. Do you like this back and forth, this Southern Texas Southern? Because I fell into a wrong place a couple weeks ago on YouTube on a podcast. And I never realized what Prairie View and Texas Southern rivalry beef was. And it was a little different because they were arguing about who had the better attendance between Texas Southern and Prairie View. And I bagged myself out of this one. I said, man, this is new territory. I didn't even know this is how they go back and forth in that rivalry.
1: Man, that Labor Day Classic rivalry can get something so nasty so quick. Because when you really think about it, the Labor Day Classic is one of those games that could really determine who comes out on the west side of the SWAC.
0: Not this year. Just, you know. Not this year. I thought it was a money game. You know, hey, shoot. But you want to talk about this Southern Houston game?
1: We can. Let's do it.
0: All right. Let's take a break. I got Lauren Robinson here, SWAC TV. She rocking and rolling with it. It seems like you're getting comfortable here at the Jaguar Journal. You like it over here?
1: You know, it's cool, I guess. Y'all ain't got no roaches or hero or nothing. Y'all cool, I guess.
0: We chillin'. Wait till we get back to who we was when I can confidently come on here and talk noise the way I be want. Listen, I got enough confidence right now with a team who had two wins last year. Imagine you give me 10 wins, Lauren, where I'm really going to be wilding on this radio waves in the future.
1: They're going to have to start censoring you.
0: They're going to have to do something, all right? Listen, y'all, I got Lauren Robinson here at Swag TV. Let's get ready to take a break. We come back on this side. We'll look at today's matchup, Southern versus number 22.

0: through Houston. And let me tell you, Mike sent me something and the spread blew my mind. Hopefully I spread it with you guys. Hey, let's just go get the check and come on home, fellas. So you guys stay tuned. We'll be back more to Jaguar Journal.
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0: All right, everybody, we're back. It is the Jaguar Journal. Good morning, I'm Perry White. Good morning to everybody listening across the Baton Rouge Capital City area on Talk 107.3 FM. And everybody watching across the world on our YouTube Live. We're on Twitch TV. We're live on Facebook. Wherever the case, you may be catching the Jaguar Journal. You can keep up with the Jaguar Journal. We're on all social media, X, TikTok, Facebook, Instagram, also on Twitch TV, Apple Podcasts, as well as Spotify. All you got to do is simply type in the Jaguar Journal. We're not hard to find. If somebody says that, they lying, because then you go behind them, type in the Jaguar Journal. Hold on, you don't mess up my spot, Lauren. Hold on. And guess what? The Jaguar Journal is there. Lauren, you better make sure you follow the Jaguar Journal everywhere, okay?
8: Okay, will do, will do. Y'all better make sure y'all follow them everywhere as well.
0: Thank you.
8: Ain't hard to find, like Perry says.
0: We ain't hard to find.
8: Yeah.
0: And we ain't hard to find. And if you don't want to do all that, you just turn on your radio in the Baton Rouge Capital City area on 107.3 FM. And we right here on Saturday mornings. I got Lauren Robinson here with me, Swag TV. Lauren, the people loving you. I'm looking at the chat. They like having you on. You got a little flavor about yourself this morning.
8: You know, I'm starting to come out myself a little bit. Sometimes I am a little shy. I'm a little shy, but I'm starting to open up some more. I enjoy this show with you, you just showing me a good time. Let's keep the ball rolling for sure.
0: Yeah, we don't try to be too buttoned up, and you know, and we can do that, right? We can go straight to it and talk like this. And hey, today's matchup is Southern and the University. We can do all that, but the people want to be entertained at 7, 8 o'clock in the morning. They don't want to be all buttoned up. We say that for later in the morning. How can I not keep them entertained when we talking about?

0: about these games today. And one of these games that we're talking about is Southern University going on the road in their top 25 matchup against the University of Houston. The Cougars coming off a big victory last week, 33-20 over Oregon State. Houston never at any point looked like they struggled in this one. They were all gas, no breaks. Their quarterback, Connor Wigman, 20 of 30, 305 yards, a touchdown and an interception. They got a double dose on the ground when they can run the ball with Mekhi Hughes, 17 carries, 98 yards, and a touchdown. And Rashawn Sanford, 11 carries, 75 yards, and a touchdown. And let me tell you, down the field, explosive plays in the passing game, they have that as well. Amari Thomas, 8 receptions, 133 yards, and a touchdown. And the guy that I want everybody to pay attention to on the defensive side of today, number 0, Javion White. He had 2 sacks and 2 tackles for loss. Why to look out for him? He's a Louisiana kid, Winsboro, Louisiana. When I looked at the film this week, he stood out to me. So I think he's the guy that they're going to bring from the edge and try to put pressure on the quarterback and Christian Johnson, whoever else is back there. 533 total yards of offense for the Cougars, 305 in the air, 228 on the ground. Hey, they can hit you with the big plays, and they like to bring pressure from the outside corners to the quarterbacks. If Southern does not come ready to play today, it will be a long day, and it'll be another one of those lopsided games. Mike, what was the spread today? 51.5, Lauren. I stop right there because I know I've been talking to us, but now we on the other end of it. 51.5, your thoughts, Southern versus number 22, Houston.
1: I'm not as messy as you, so I'm going to be respectful of your Jags in the same way that I wanted you to be. I think you should have been respectful of my Tigers, but I don't disagree.
0: You don't think we're going to cover that spread?
1: No.
0: Go ahead, be messy then. Go on, jump out there. Jump out in the deep water then. Go ahead. You feeling froggy?
1: I'm feeling froggy, so I am going to jump. I don't think y'all going to cover that spread, Perry. I'm sorry.
0: Hey, me neither. And I'm a Jaguar. Hey, I don't either. This is a game. I mean, when you look at Houston on the field, they are explosive offensively. Now, defensively, Nate, not as sound, but playing Southern today because Southern's offense has struggled thus far, I think they'll hold Southern. Man, Southern, luckily, I think maybe 7 to 10 points in this ballgame. Let's go from 3 to 10. I go from that range right there. But I think Houston scores big. Houston scores often, and they will score early in this ballgame. Houston just has too much. There's a reason they're a top 25 team coming out of the Big 12. And if you look at them, they're big up front, and they are explosive. They have the playmakers all around the ball. And that quarterback, hey, he's just a throw-it-up lobby guy. I don't know if Southern DBs match up. Matter of fact, I do know. Southern DBs do not match up well against this big playmaking receiver and passing game of Houston. This thing is going to get ugly early. At this point, this one of those games, Lauren, you say, let's go get the check. Let's go in there and get healthy. Stay healthy, and let's come out of there and focus on the rest of the season.
1: I agree with you, Perry. This is one of those games, like I've been saying all morning. Yes, we getting paid, but at what cost? But it's all for a check, I guess, huh?
0: Hey, Southern need that check. Texas Southern need that check. Prairie View need that check. Everybody need a check this weekend. That's what, fam, you went and got a check the other night. Just at what cost, as you say, but we need those checks. And, hey, we ain't the only ones going to get the checks either, but you know, it hurts when you go to these type of games. I wasn't going to go at first. I'm all honest with everybody out there. But when I'm done with the show today, I'm hitting the road. I'm headed over to Houston. I'm going to go check out a top 25 matchup today with Houston. The Cougars, man, what more should we say, man? They moved over to the Big 12. That's what they do. They play football. Third time ever these two teams have matched up. Lauren, you know I talk a lot of noise about Texas Southern. Hey, I'm cool. Y'all got Michael Strahan. You got a good basketball program. But it's all love. It's swag love. You got Southern in the name. I'm good with that. That's where I can accept that right there.
1: You know, it's all love. It's all love with all the HBCUs. You know, we know how we get down. But if somebody from the outside try to get down with us like that, it ain't like that.
0: No.
1: It ain't like that.
0: What Ludacris say, throw them bows. That's what we going to be doing. Throwing them bows. Let me ask you, Lauren, is, you know, You've been rocking and rolling with me. Looking at the SWAC this year in 2026, Prairie View was picked to win the SWAC West. Alabama State picked to win the SWAC East. And, of course, with Andrew Boddy, their quarterback, and all the pieces that are around him. But your thoughts, we haven't got into SWAC play yet. Prairie View and Texas Southern right now are the ones who are right there. Prairie View put the conference on notice. They are 1-0 in the SWAC West. But looking at the SWAC, your thoughts of overall this year?
1: Honestly, overall, I feel for the East, it's always the same two contenders. It's always either who between Jackson State and Alabama State. Now, I think this year, I don't see that being too much different. And I'm going to have to agree with you. I think that this Labor Day Classic win for Prairie View, that's a stamp. That's a statement. In the same way that Tremaine Jackson came in here last year and said, hey, I'm here to do this. I'm here to win. That's what he likes to do under his regime. And I think he's going to continue to do that. So I don't disagree with the preseason picks. I don't disagree with them.
0: 225-499-1073. I know the callers out there. Hey, y'all was running me crazy last week about Southern. Hey, 225-499-1073. If you guys want to call in, tell me what you... Now, last week, y'all know what I say. When you going to call and talk to me about Southern football, don't just say you was at the game. Tell me you actually watched the game. Now, I want to see what you saw. That's where we start to separate. You wasn't just at the game, because I know what it's like to be at the game when you done been tailgating, you done had all your fun, and now you in there just trying to barely keep your eyes open. The band wake you up every now and again when they blowing something. I want the people who watched the game. What did you see? What did you think about Southern's offense in the first half and Southern ultimately pulling itself away? 225-499-1073 is the number. Lauren, I appreciate you rocking and rolling with me this morning. And listen, don't let it be your last time. I get better.
1: Oh, well,
0: I don't
1: wild out
0: all the time.
1: You got to invite me back.
0: I will. I don't wild like this all the time. Sometimes I'm but the games this week, it's week two. I got to do something to keep the people in the town. I just can't go through these scores. I got to wild out today. I had to.
1: Perry, you ain't supposed to lie. You ain't supposed to lie. You talking about some you don't wild like this all the time. Perry, I know that's a lie. You don't got to do that. You don't
0: got
1: to do that.
0: You ain't got that lie, Craig.
1: You ain't got the lie, Craig. No, but seriously, I appreciate you so much for having me. It's been a pleasure this morning.
0: Hey, let the people know where they can keep up with you. If they're trying to keep up with Lauren Robinson, today could have been their first time here. And they say, hey, I like her. She's doing a great job. She's on Swag TV. I want to make sure I catch her games. How can they keep up with you, Lauren?
1: You know, I got to do a bit better about my social media presence, but you guys can find me on Instagram at longlivelo_. That is longlivelo_.
0: You don't like social media?

0: early on, I did not want every, I don't know, I just wasn't big about promoting what I was doing and how I was doing it. But I realized how important social media was with growing my brand and growing the brand of everything that I do, not only with this, the Jaguar Football Show, On the Yard, then I do Human Jukebox Media with Southern's Band. And I said, you know what, why not tell the story and show people what it is that I do? Because at the end of the day, then that creates my value and what we're learning today in this media space. People trying to see what you do, how you do it, and when you do it, and what you look like doing it. And so, listen, take that social media serious, Lauren.
1: I got you. I hear you, Perry.
0: She ain't fooling with that. She like, nah, I'm good on it.
1: No, I'm going to do better for sure. I'm going to do better for sure.
0: Well, the people like you. I'm looking at the comment section. Somebody said, bring on for a regular segment. She's cool, Perry. Hey, they like you, Lauren.
1: I appreciate the compliments, y'all, for sure.
0: And it gets better because, look, this week, I caught you on the week of all of these lopsided money games. When we get into swag play and we can really talk about these teams,
1: we going to have something to talk about for sure.
0: I ain't got to do so much wilding out. I can just focus on what's in front of us. But today, listen, I Texas Southern caught the Strays and a lot of other schools. And guess what? Southern going to catch the Strays next week when I get on here because, Lauren, I don't have a problem talking about my own school. I'm tough on Southern.
1: I can tell. Yeah. You don't got a problem talking about nobody's school.
0: Hey, people talk about me. Hey, I talk about myself. What, you ever saw 8 Mile? I talk about myself before I let somebody else talk about me. I'd be hard on my own self. But at the end of the day, listen.
1: They talked about Jesus. You think they ain't going to talk about you? My mama used to say that all the time.
0: Hey, preach. Now, we need a collection plate. Yeah, you pass that collection plate in the chat, Mike. She preaching this morning.
1: Glory!
0: Yeah, hey. Listen, Lauren, what's your next game?
1: I will be at Prairie View next week, Saturday, I believe that's the 19th, if I'm not mistaken. Yes, Saturday the 19th, SFA versus at Prairie View, SFA at Prairie View for a 6 o'clock kickoff.
0: You're not going to catch on fire when you step on that campus, are you?
1: You know what? I'm going
0: to
1: just make sure I ain't got no maroon on.
0: Oh, don't embarrass yourself over there now because they're going to be ready to call you out. Don't embarrass yourself.
1: No, for sure. Like I told you earlier, that Prairie View Texas Southern rivalry, it made me giggle earlier when you call Brandley and y'all country cousins because that's what we be calling them. Our country cousins down 290. Mm-hmm.
0: See, that's new for me. I like this new tech. Whatever this is, I've never known anything about Texas Southern Prairie View's rivalry with the Labor Day Classic. I've always known the game, but it's like it stays in Texas and nobody outside of Texas really gets an opportunity to understand it. And see, I'm hearing more and more. I did not know y'all called. I thought Prairie View tried to act a little bougie out there, more so than country.
1: You know, we call them country because they in the country. There's nothing in Prairie View.
0: Waller
1: it's just
0: County,
1: Prairie
0: huh?
1: View. Hello?
0: Oh, listen, don't put me in it. Hey, I'm not trying to egg on. Look, don't put me in it I'm side with
1: yes,
0: Texas
1: Yes, you are,
0: Southern.
1: Y'all. Just make sure that if you come for me, you come for him, too. He the one that started it.
0: Well, I'm also looking forward to the Southern and Texas Southern game over in Houston. Southern goes to Houston 3 times this year, once today against Houston. We'll be back next month against Prairie View. And then at the end of the month of October, we'll be taking on Texas Southern. It'll be Texas Southern's homecoming. For our fans, just real quick, give us, since you're an alum, what's a Texas Southern homecoming like?
1: Oof.
0: Now, I ain't never heard nobody describe Texas Southern homecoming. The first thing they said was, ooh, like it was like it was something. Like, now, hold on.
1: You know, I just always enjoy being home, okay? So I know everybody doesn't feel the same way about it, but I do enjoy being home. So that's what I can say. I'm good in my hood. Now, if you come from your hood and you don't enjoy it, that's okay. You probably shouldn't come back. But as for me and mine, we cool.
0: Well, the Jaguar Nation will be in town, our largest alumni base over in Houston. And for our fans that are listening over in Houston, today's Southern versus the University of Houston, 6 o'clock. Lauren, I appreciate you coming on this morning. Hope you enjoyed yourself. Don't be a stranger.
1: Yes, thank you so much for having me.
0: All right, everybody, let's get ready to take a break. This is Lauren Robinson, SWAC TV. We will bring her back. I know you guys like, we'll bring her back so you guys can hear her voice. Let's take a break. We'll be back. More of the Jaguar Journal.
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11: All right, everybody, we're back. It is the Jaguar Journal. Good morning. Glad to have you guys with us. I'm Perry White. 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Simply type in the Jaguar Journal. Phone line's quiet today, right? Southern got a victory. Y'all didn't see much, I guess. If you was at the game, if you wasn't at the game, 225-499-1073. Y'all was blowing me up last week. Then when I come on and I'm nice, nobody won't say nothing. When I come on and I'm very critical, constructively, everybody won't call in. Perry, I don't agree with you. I guess that's what gets you going. Y'all will call in next week. No, y'all going to skip. I know what y'all going to do. I've done this long enough to know y'all. You going to skip this week. Because it's Houston. It ain't much to talk about. Which is, I guess, why you skipping Kentucky State. I just thought y'all wanted to see something in that game. I saw enough. I'm still not impressed, but early on, there's a lot to learn. This is a team that's still growing. This is a staff that's still growing. Everything is still coming together. And I hate to keep using this gumbo thing, because that's what it just seemed like everybody's using. And I don't even know how to cook gumbo, so I can't even give you the analogy of how the gumbo and the putting the ingredients. I don't even know how to cook gumbo. I've been fooled around and made you soup. Whatever the case may be. I don't understand how to make a good roux. How about that? But we're hoping it gets together. That's what this is for. People say they saw potential in the first half against Bama State. You would have wanted to see that carry over in the first half against Kentucky State last week. It was non-existent offensively. It was Southern in the second half. Today, take it for what you want. It ain't going to be there. I'm being honest with you. If it is, hey, I'll run across the Mississippi River Bridge shirtless next week. All right? Just letting you know. From Port Allen to Baton Rouge.

0: if Southern comes out of here with the victory. If the sheriff or the state troopers will assist me to keep the traffic from behind me, I will run across the Mississippi River Bridge. You know what? I will start in Port Allen. I'll run all the way to College Drive. No shirt. On the interstate. I just need the state troopers to be behind me. Consider it like one of those, like when Forrest Gump was running across the country. Just consider me that. I would do that next week if Southern comes out of Houston with a victory. All right? I'm putting it out there. I'm just letting you know. I'm willing to do that for my football team if we get that victory. But other than that, listen, Southern has still not put together four quarters of football. And it shows. I see it. We saw the second half. Last week, we saw our first half in the first week. We got someone calling in. The team has to put it together. You're not going to learn much about Southern today. And next week against Louisiana Christian, I truly don't know what to expect in that ball game. I know I could have been disrespectful early on and be like, it's Louisiana Christian, man. Me and Mike can go out there. But nope, I got to pump my brakes. We cannot take that team lightly. And if we do, especially with these slow starts, no telling what they can do. But we'll start today. Who we got? Chuck. All right, Chuck, what you got?
1: Yeah, I'm be quick. I was calling. You were talking about the Southern Kentucky State game. And I can see what's going on in the game. They, like I said, Coach Falk is trying to, you know, him being a first-time head coach. And he's figuring to see what works for them. And the players have to come together, you know, with this college athletics landscape, because your roster is trying to bring it all together, and the coaching staff that make sure that everyone's on one accord. I can only see that that's what's taking place with Southern or any team, because that's the face that you're not going to have the same rosters and trying to bring everything together. But that'll be my landing gear.
0: Hey, appreciate you, Chuck, as always, okay, man.
1: All right, you all take care. Have a great weekend.
0: All right. I said somebody say Perry just run over the hump instead. You got to start somewhere, I guess. I guess I'll run over the hump then. I don't care. If Southern win today, I'm running over the Mississippi River Bridge, and I'm getting those guys who escort Southern's football team to get behind me. We're going to stop traffic. I'm making news next week, all right? If Southern going to make the news, beat number 22 Houston, I'm going to make the news running across the interstate in traffic, and I'm going to hold everybody up. Now, what time of the day I do it? I may be like that 18-wheeler last week. I may put the whole gridlock on Baton Rouge. I may try to do it at 6:30 on a Monday morning, Mike. You think that'll work? Will I tick the whole city off with that? I'll put the whole map in red. I'll do that. I'll make the news. We got someone else calling in. If that's what they want, I'll do that. All right? I don't have no problem with doing that if Southern gets the victory. It's going to be a tough game today, guys. Houston is an explosive team. Let me just be real with you. And they can do it in the air and on the ground. Their quarterback can get it done there. Two-headed monster at the running back position, as well as a wide receiver core that can be able to make those big plays. I think Southern's defensive backfield is going to have a tough time covering these receivers. I don't think Southern's D-line will. And listen, you know why I say all of that? Before I forget, this is a day, although this may seem like a mismatch, this is a day for some guys to get some film for the next level. These type of games, let me tell you, Kelby Givens has an opportunity to increase his stock. Trey Holly has an opportunity to increase his stock. Herman Brister has an opportunity to increase his stock today. I don't want to get away from that. These are the games that when the big guys look at the film, they're looking at the matchups against teams like this. Those are the three guys I think today that can increase their stock. Who we got on the line? Gary. Let's take a break then. Then I'll come to Gary. All right, everybody, let's take a break. Gary, you hold on, and we'll come back on the other side. You guys stay tuned. More of the Jaguar Journal.
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9: All right, everybody. We're back. It is the Jaguar Journal. I'm Perry White. Glad to have you guys with us. Let's go to the phone line. We got Gary on the line. Good morning, Gary. Gary. All right, Gary going once. Gary. Hey, hello, Gary. Gary going twice. What Gary doing, you think, Mike? What you think he doing? Put his phone down. He doing what? The dishes. Oh, his hands wet. We don't hang up on him. Let's just keep him right there. If Gary comes in, he can't. Gary, you there? We're going to hang up on Gary. I'm sorry, Gary. You got to call back. You got to be ready, man. You know our break's about 2.5 minutes long. Gary, you can call back if you want to get on, but I can't sit down and wait on you. But as I say, today's game, Southern versus Houston, listen, it's three guys that I'm looking forward to being playmakers today. I'm looking for Kelby Givens. I'm looking for Trey Holly. And I'm looking for Herman Brister. I think those are our three stout playmakers right now. You can name whoever that you want. That's fine. But I'm telling you, these are the guys that I think today's film is going to be able to help elevate their stock. These are the games. It's not much that you're going to get from an evaluator looking at you against Kentucky State. Now, Bama State, huh? But it's these games like this today against the University of Houston and the level of competition. So I'm looking for those three guys to see what can they do today. Is Gary back on? All right, Gary, you sure? You there?
10: Yes, sir. How you doing? How you doing?
9: I'm doing good, man. How about yourself?
10: All right. Look here, Perry. I just want to run Trey Holly, let Herman Brister go, and turn Jacoby Givens loose against Houston. Them three, I'm with you. Them three should come hard against Houston, Louisiana Christian. If we can hang with Jackson State, I think we got at least 6 wins.
9: Ooh, Gary, you're moving too fast for me. Take me slow. We just going to first base. Let's just get to Houston today, Gary. Golly.
10: I know we're not going to beat them, but them three got to shine. Them three can play. If they can prove me, Trey Holly played with LSU, Herman Brister played for another school and transferred in, and Jacoby Givens, they got to let him go today. They got to let him match his talent.
9: Well, I appreciate the call. Hey, Gary, if they win today, you'll run across the bridge with me next week?
10: Man, if they win, I'll turn a flip across the bridge.
9: Thank you for the call, Gary. Who we got? Chris. Oh, Chris. What's up, Chris? Is this Chris?
11: What's going on, Perry? How you doing?
9: Where you been, Chris?
11: Hey, man, I'm just trying to stay positive. So, you know, we hadn't had a whole lot to be positive about.
9: Is everything okay with you, Chris? Everything been going good with you, my man?
11: Well, I got inspired. I saw Kevin Walker at the game, and he told me he hadn't heard from him and stuff like that. So I want to give a shout out to him.
9: I thought you gave up.

0: me, Chris.
1: No, man, I hadn't given up on you. I'm still hanging in there and everything like that. So, you know, I'm just trying to stay positive about everything. But I do like the way that the coaches, I like the direction. I like the way our coach comments after game. I like the honesty that he comes with. I mean, you can identify with the situations that he's making, analysis and what have you, not gaslighting us, as you would say, you know, realistically. It's hard to get optimistic about it when we 0-18 against FBS schools. And there, I don't think we came within three touchdowns of anybody except maybe ULM that year with Austin Howard at quarterback.
2: Mm-hmm.
1: So we've taken some brutal beatings. I mean, one of the worst was New Mexico when we got up there and got hammered by them. And New Mexico hadn't won for like maybe three games in 4 years. But man, did they beat our brains out.
2: The stump mental years.
1: Yeah, and so, you know, the thing of it is I think the line is 49.5. And so we just need to try to cover that like we did back in 2013, and that would be about the best. But, man, watching our HBCUs, we just getting just mauled. I mean, absolutely mauled. I looked at Norfolk State in Virginia last night, the Miami and Florida A&M. I just want the Fighting Jaguars to just show some sort of fight. And I do believe with the preparation that our head coaching staff and adjustments that they make with that NFL mentality, you know, it'll make us look at least decent. But, man, we just been getting just drugged.
2: You like the money games, Chris? What's your thoughts on it? Or stick to playing a game that you can win? Because Jackson's formula of what I've been seeing with Jackson State, they say, hey, we can put enough fans in our stadium to play one of these teams, and we can make that money at home more so than going putting ourselves out there having to play these big-time games. What's your thoughts when you look at, I guess, Southern and the other schools? And I got about 3 minutes, so playing these types of games.
1: All right, demoralizing. The Florida A&M Miami game, at least Florida A&M can say they did beat Miami back in 1979, 16-13, but very demoralizing. My thought process is at Southern University, A.W. Mumford Stadium, we get a winning team on the field, we can make all the money we need at home. You look at last weekend, we had 15,000 during terrible weather that was projected. The weather wasn't as bad as it looked, but it really looked bad on the outside. And so I'm just on that mindset. I'm on that mindset. We get back to winning and put those kind of teams together. We win in championships. We can make all the money right there at the house. I'm telling you, you pack 23, 22, 24,000 people in A.W. Mumford Stadium, you're going to have money to be made. And you don't necessarily need the money game. And so, you know, but as far as I'm concerned and what I've been seeing this year, very demoralizing. Very. I don't know what you take away from that. And the money isn't worth it. I'm sorry. The money definitely isn't worth it. So
2: you're not a fan of this future matchup with Southern and LSU?
1: Well, I mean, the matchup with Southern and LSU is you getting paid that kind of money. You can't turn it down because they gave us pretty good payout last time. And you know, as long as our boys staying healthy, you know, I'm with that. And it's a state school. But a lot of these other games, like going to U of H and all these other places, I'm really not for it. I'm for building our program to where we are winners again. The same way T.C. Taylor has made and continue to cause Jackson State to be a winner. And Pierre, let's be honest, we got to snap some of these losing streaks we got. Man, we got losing streaks against Jackson. We got losing streaks. When last time we beat Florida A&M? Man, we got to stop.
2: 2012.
1: Yeah, see, that's what I'm saying. 2012. See, that's what I'm saying. We got to work on those type of things. And if you get back to the point you beat in Florida A&M, well, you know, and I don't worry about Jackson because before Prime came, we were going, what, like 9 in a row or something like that. So that kind of goes in cycles. And beating Grambling isn't that big of a deal to us. And, you know, we'll never have respect for them anymore after going 2-10. And then, you know, coming to the Dome 1-10 and then beating them. So, you know, I mean, Chuck and all my Northeast Louisiana homeboys and everything like that, you know, they really don't have a dog in the fight. So that's not that. But we need to keep one winning streak going, Perry, and that's over at Blackshear Stadium in Prairie View. We need to keep that one going. We hadn't lost in their new building, but then T. Jack could probably tell you that's because I wasn't a coach. So

0: forward to that. But we really need to just turn this thing around, get out these money games. I personally don't think we need them. You put a solid product on the field, we can get all the money we need at A.W. Mumford Stadium. So, but hey, man, it's good to be back on the show. To be honest with you, it's just been hard for me this retirement to get up at this time of the morning. That's the biggest response in been calling it. And then I can watch it on YouTube. I'm a victim of social media, man. Really, if you really want to know what the truth is.
1: So you catch it on the playback.
0: Hey, man, it's good talking to you.
1: Hey, Chris, man, anytime, man. And look, call back, talk to me as the year go on if you can get up in the morning, man. I appreciate you.
0: Right, man. Thank you so much, and appreciate the job that you're doing, Perry. And like we always say, go Jags.
1: Thank you, man. All right, everybody, let's get ready to get up out of here, man. He talked about that, fam. You remember the last time we beat him? It was over in the Atlanta Football Classic. Dawson Odom, Southern. That was the year we beat FAMU, Jackson State, Grambling, and we won homecoming. That's what gave Dawson Odom the job. It's been a long time since then, since Southern's beaten FAMU, and as Chris said, those streaks. Hey, Southern versus number 22, the University of Houston. Today, 6 o'clock kickoff over at Houston. I'm about to hit the road right now for everybody that's going. Stay safe, be safe. You can keep up with the Jaguar Journal across all social media. Hit the subscribe button on YouTube and everything else. Hey, I'm Perry White. Got my man Mike, CJ Guidry, and everybody else. Want to thank Lauren Robinson for coming on this morning from Swag TV. And if the man upstairs says the same, I'll be back next week at the same time, the same place. As always, it's the Jaguar Journal. Have a great weekend and a great week, everybody.
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6: 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Are you looking for a challenge, a purpose, a team that's got your back? 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
7: From ABC News, I'm Chuck Severson. The price of a tank of diesel fuel is literally $1,000 pain in the wallet in California.
8: One fill up was over $1,000. And when these prices just skyrocket like this, it takes food out of the mouths of your children.
7: An Arizona trucker, food prices could go up because the price of diesel in California is at least $8 a gallon, a state that provides Americans with a third of their vegetables and two-thirds of their fruits. President Trump, on a weekend trip to Ireland for a golf tournament, says he thinks fuel prices will drop and the Iran war will stop right after the November midterm elections, offering no explanation.
9: I think very soon. I think it'll be probably right after the midterms. They're trying to hold out as long as they can.
7: Also not offering evidence of this claim about Iran.
9: They were 2 weeks away from having a nuclear weapon. If they had it, they would have blown up Israel, they would have blown up the Middle East, and they would have hit some of Europe's, in my opinion, Europe's cities.
10: Thousands are expected to protest the visit, upset over the situation in Gaza and Trump's war with Iran.
11: The majority of the people of Ireland don't want them here.
10: Others say the relationship with Washington is too important to risk.
12: I think it's important that the bond with our good friends, the United States, stays strong.
7: ABC's Marcus Moore traveling with the president in Dublin. Mr. Trump flew on the new Air Force One given to him by the Qatari government. The acting U.S. Navy Secretary confirms Iranian missiles hit U.S. aircraft in Jordan this week. ABC's James Longman.
13: The acting U.S. Navy Secretary says the Iranians, quote, blew the hell out of Bahrain over the last few months. That's where the Navy's Fifth Fleet is based. It raises serious questions about the long-term U.S.

0: presence there.
1: More short-range missiles were fired into the sea today by North Korea, say South Korea and Japan. Though nations and the U.S. just ended joint military exercises, which North Korea considers a provocation. 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
9: Maybe you're thinking, should I take Social Security at 62, at 67, at 70? 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
10: Into Your Money Matters. I'm Mark Elliott here with Matt Kennedy of Presley Wealth Management. Christy Smith, she's not here in this segment. She might show up in the next segment. Stay tuned to find out. 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Matt, welcome. How are things?
9: Things are wonderful, sir. How are they for you?
10: Very good. And, you know, this is an interesting topic, I think, is the one that, are you really, truly ready to retire? And there's obviously, I think most people would think of the financial side. I think sometimes more of the emotional side. You know, I mean, you're a big-time financial advisor now for well over a decade, Matt. How are you going to retire? Your identity is wrapped in your job. Me, on the other hand, I get to talk to you every once in a while. So when I'm not talking to you, I'm playing golf, maybe. I think retirement is a challenging thing for some because of their identity to their job. And if you're retiring from a job, hopefully you're retiring to something else.
9: Yeah, that's critical. And it is, I think it's the question we're asked most often. Am I going to be okay? Am I going to be okay? Will my money last? Is it going to run out? How much can I afford to spend? Some of you go into retirement with a lot of confidence. Many people we meet with, Mark, don't have much confidence. They think they're okay, but they don't know. So let's talk about, Mark, how can you know if you're truly ready? And the way we do it at Presley Wealth Management is we focus on five areas to help you know if you're ready. And we make it easy. It's an acronym. It spells out SMART, S-M-A-R-T. The way we work with potential clients just like you is you call in and then we call you back and we just spend a little time on the phone, 15, 20 minutes, kind of getting to know the overall picture. But when we sit down for our first meeting, we want to find out how much confidence do you have in each of these five areas. So, Mark, let me describe how we focus on the five areas. And folks, this may help you know if you're ready or not. Number one, S. That stands for sources of income. Do you have a clear vision that unifies Social Security benefits, pension benefits, and your personal assets? Mark, some of our listeners walk in here and say, I don't know, should I take my pension as a lump sum? Should I take my pension as payments? Some people need to take their pension lump sum. Some clients need to take their pension as payments. But that's one source of income if you're blessed enough to have a pension. Another source of income is Social Security. How do you unify and coordinate spousal Social Security? What are the rules if the husband takes his benefit at a certain time? What is the wife's benefit? What determines her benefit if she worked or she didn't work? It's a lot to know, but you want to maximize Social Security. So we look at sources of income this way, Mark. We want you as the potential client, or if you're a married couple, the clients, to have a real clear vision for where your income is coming from. And does that income source deliver steady, predictable cash flow? You know why, Mark?
10: Why is that?
9: Because we're trying to remove uncertainty. The thing we hear over and over and over again is, I don't know how much I can afford to spend. But you can't just say, well, I've got some investments and I'll draw from those investments and that'll be great. Because investments can go up, investments can go down.

0: I never will forget when I first met Chrissy and started working here, people who just went to a brokerage firm, they were drawing money from their savings. Guess what happened when their savings dropped 35, 40, 50% in the great financial crisis of 2008, 2009? Their broker would say, well, you'll be okay if you just don't withdraw quite as much money. That's not really an income plan, is it, Mark? An income plan says we can ride market lows and market highs and still maintain consistent income. So S stands for sources of income. How confident are you? 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How confident are you that you'll have enough to live on? And do you know how much you can afford to spend? So Mark gave the number earlier. This is how we do it. You reach out to us. 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That's 225-523-6389. We'll call you back, set up a short phone call, kind of get to know your situation. And then when we sit down together, there's five areas we want to focus on. Number one, Mark, sources of income. For most people who are retiring, and if you're married, most married couples who are retiring, where's my money coming from? Will it last? And how much can I afford to spend? That tends to be the greatest stress point. But we've got the software to lay out the path forward to show you, hey, in good markets and in bad markets, this is where you stand. Now, some people we say, you're going to have to work a little longer, save a little more. But for many of you, you're ready. You just need that confidence. So there's number one, sources of income.
1: All right. Step number two of the process of Presley Wealth Management is?
0: Medical and Medicare. This can be overwhelming. If you retire before age 65, how do you pay for health insurance affordably prior to Medicare? And then once you do get to age 65, we have an in-house team who helps you apply for Social Security and Medicare. So Part A is your, that's your hospitalization. You'll get that at age 65 for quote unquote free because you pay taxes all those years. But then you've got to figure out, okay, how do I apply for Part B, which is your doctor visits? But then you might need vision and dental and drug plans. Do you need a supplement or an advantage plan? We walk you through that. We call it the ABCs of Medicare. That can be overwhelming. We help with that. So there's S, sources of income. M is Medicare. A, Mark, that's advanced planning. And that's things like wills, powers of attorney, an estate plan, a legacy plan laid out so that we work so that when you pass away, your spouse isn't in a legal bind trying to get, you know, to your assets for use of those assets. And then when you're both gone, we want to make it as easy as possible for your legacy to pass along to your family, kids, grandkids, etc. So that's advanced planning. I'm not a lawyer. Christy Smith is not an attorney. But we are both certified estate planners, which means we know the language and we can point you in the right direction to the right legal counsel. So sources of income, medical, advanced planning. There's two more, Mark. Ready for them?
1: This one is probably one of those unknowns areas because medical is such a crazy part. It's longevity is a factor. But yep. Now you're going into an area where I think they're going to go this way. What if they go that way?
0: Yeah. So there's sources of income, medical planning, advanced planning. The last two, risk management, because you don't want to have your assets, you know, sitting in cash your entire retirement, because then you won't generate enough return to overcome inflation. But if you take too much risk and you retire into a terrible bear market, we call that the sequence of returns. If you retire, you're drawing money out, the market keeps going up, that's easy. But what if you retire and the market is in a free fall? So we want to manage risk to balance growth and to balance you getting income to stay retired. The biggest fear most of you have is that paycheck stops coming when you retire. How do you replace the check that was being direct deposited every week or every 2 weeks? So an investment plan manages risk to balance growth investments and safe investments, and it manages that risk so that we smooth out the highs and lows. You know, there's an old saying, Mark, the sailor can't control the seas, but the sailor certainly can adjust the sails. So we adjust the sails by actively managing your portfolio so that we smooth out the highs and lows. And when things are bad, your losses will not be as great in a properly designed portfolio, yet you can still have earnings when things are good.
1: Which is super important, I think. That's a critical, huge step because
0: it's massive.
1: You can't guarantee anybody that the markets are going to be great the whole time they're retired. So you better have a plan for when the markets are not going well. So I think that one's super, super important.
0: Yeah, anyone that's retired recently, when I say recently, like in the last 8, 9, 10 years, other than the big drawdown we saw

0: of a scary quick drawdown in COVID, and we had a nice pullback in 2022. But for the most part, markets have been on fire. It's when you retire into a terrible bull market and then markets are slow to recover, that can really put you behind the eight ball. All right, last but not least, because I only have 90 seconds, T. T stands for taxes, and that's critical. Most of you know, most of you have been told, when I retire, I will pay less in taxes. And that's true. Many of you, the majority of you will. Why? Only half of Social Security counts as income. Many of you are going to qualify at age 65 for the one big beautiful bill extra standard deduction that for a married couple gives you an extra $12,000 off of your standard deduction. That's huge. Your taxes will go down. But if you don't pay attention later in retirement, in your 70s, when you're forced to pull money out of your IRAs and 401ks, you can see your taxes skyrocket. We see it all the time. Without proper planning, many of you will pay more in taxes in your late 70s and 80s than you were paying the last couple of years while you were working. So what's your tax plan? How do we pay the taxes now so you don't have taxes on those assets in the future? These are the areas we focus on to help you prepare. And when you become our client, we put these in writing. We build you a written retirement plan with our retirement money map. And they're all interrelated. What you do with taxes affects the risk. The risk affects the sources of income. They're all joined together. So reach out. 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And if you'd like a copy of the book, call and ask for it or text the word book. 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
6: 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There is no cost to chat with the team. They're here to help if they can. They don't know if they can help you until you reach out. 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There's no obligation. There's no pressure. There's no judgment. 225-523-6389. We're going to talk about, really, I think when you think about the process at Presley Wealth Management, typically it starts with income. Investments are a big part of it. Taxes are a huge part of it. Healthcare is a big part of it. Legacy planning is a big part of it. So there's a lot of things in retirement you have to deal with. It kind of starts with income, though. Do you have enough? Will it last? All those questions. But, Matt, when you think about the old three-legged stool, when Christy brought you into Presley Wealth Management, after you said, I don't know if you really need a radio show while you're working at the radio station, and then you said, well, I kind of like what you're doing. You're helping people figure out where they are financially and retirement. I think I'll join you. So the old three-legged stool, back when you joined the team at Presley Wealth Management, was already starting to crumble a little bit. Is the three-legged stool even still there? And what is the old three-legged stool?
7: Well, the three-legged stool is still there for some of you, but it is quickly fading away. I remember my grandfather had some cows, and they lived in Washington Parish, you know, Angie Pine, Bogalusa. And he would sit on that three-legged stool and milk the cow. And when we talk about retirement, one of the legs would be Social Security. Another leg would be the money that you had saved, right? Your retirement savings. And then the third leg of the three-legged stool would be your pensions. But now we see that pensions have faded away. A lot of you do not even have the option for a pension. Some of you, maybe your pensions are smaller because they stopped the pension process while you were working. And it was a lot easier when you had that pension. You knew those dollars were flowing in. Then you would time out your Social Security, which was, you know, another one of the legs of the stool. And then how much you could afford to draw from your own savings would be calculated. But the problem, Christy, with not having that pension payment is that now, even if you have a pension but it's a lump sum, you have to be more careful, right, about how you withdraw the funds. You have to concern yourself with market volatility, because if you retire and all of a sudden one of your legs on the stool gets sawed off because of a market downturn, there's more pressure on you to actually create the right kind of an income plan as the retiree, because there's not necessarily somebody doing it for you through the use of a traditional pension.
8: Yeah, and the thing is, in my opinion, what we're seeing is we've seen a shift of risk. You know, in the past, the employers' pension plans were carrying the risk. But now that risk has been transferred from that employer to the retiree. And if you're not careful, that three-legged

0: stool can actually become a pogo stick, you know? And so you really want to look at balancing market volatility, how much you're actually living on. You know, some say the 4% rule doesn't apply anymore. You know, I really think it's about having a balance. And that's what we have to really look at. When we talk about balance, we talk about risk. We talk about the amount you're taking out. But we also talk about, in my opinion, we talk about the amount of debt you have. Because we're seeing more and more people come in on the verge of retiring. And we learn that they have $200,000-$300,000 in debt. But yet, they're 60 and they want to retire. So I think we have to start really looking at balancing the amount of risk that we have to balance the percentage of, you know, withdrawals we're going to take from our retirement portfolio. But we really need to start planning, you know, 10 years before retirement, start paying down your debt. To me, an ultimate situation is to be debt free in retirement. But you'd be surprised, Mark, how many people come in and they literally want to take half of their retirement savings to pay off debt, because they haven't done so in advance.
1: And they're forgetting how much the tax burden will be when they do that. The taxes alone could take a third of the money.
0: Well, and then you think about, okay, well, what happens if we get into a volatile situation with the markets? You know, we all have gotten kind of spoiled to the markets. They've done really well. We think about, you know, it's easy to forget the past. You know, it's easy to forget the pain of the past. But I'll never forget 2007 and 8, Matt, when you would come into the office and you'd see yellow stickies all, like I could hardly see my computer screen because there were so many yellow stickies on people that were calling wanting to come in to meet with us because they were having to, you know, take a big cut in their income in retirement. I think it's all about, you know, balance, Mark.
1: So when we talk about a stool, we're talking about a stable retirement platform, something you can sit on. When my grandfather was milking that cow, you know, the cow would move around, right, Christy? So he had to have a stable platform. Same thing. So we work in five key areas. Our proprietary retirement plan makes it easy for you, spells out SMART. When we work with couples just like you or someone just like you, we're focused on five things. What are your sources of income? That's S. What about medical and Medicare? If you're retiring before age 65, how much will healthcare cost and where do you find it? A, that's advanced planning. Things like powers of attorney, wills, things like that. R, risk management. Christy was talking about not allowing, you know, a massive market downturn to really hit you right as you retire. And then T is for taxes. So many of you, especially if you're 65 plus, under the One Big Beautiful Bill that went into effect last year, you have a wonderful opportunity to take advantage of a much larger standard deduction. So it's five things that you need to focus on as you retire. It spells out SMART. It's what we do. And we can look at your portfolio, look at your life, look at your hopes, goals, dreams, situations, and actually show you where you stand and answer the biggest burning question most of you have. Am I going to be okay? Do I have enough? How much can I afford to spend? Those are the questions we answer with our proprietary SMART system. If you're interested, reach out to us. You can text the word VISIT to 225-523-6389. That's 225-523-6389. Or just call, leave a message. We'll catch you back Monday and get on the phone with you for a 15-minute phone call just to see how we can help. Again, 225-523-6389. You can also text the word book. Christy has a great book called Unlock Your SMART Plan, a comprehensive guide to retirement in Louisiana. It's not a difficult read. It's about 130 pages, very clear, very straightforward. If you would like the first chapter of the book, absolutely free, just text the word book. Same number, 225-523-6389. That's 523-6389. Text the word book. We'll get you a copy of the first chapter of the book.
2: So, Christy, when you think about the markets and our market monies, we know it's not the timing the market, it's time in the market. But it's probably not unusual for somebody to come in for the first time and say, look, I think I've done a great job saving in my IRA 401k, and now we've got tax issues you come up with, and then, well, what if the market drops and that's your only really tool to pull income from in retirement is that market money. There's no guarantee it's going to be there the way you need it all the time. How do you balance growth versus protection?
0: Well, I think you really have to look at number one

0: how much income are you going to need to generate? And then create an income plan that is designed to pay the income using tools. Like, we'll use a fixed indexed annuity strategy. I mean, a fixed indexed annuity is an insurance contract. So there's many of them that we use depending on each individual's needs. But the thing is, the fixed indexed annuity strategies are safe from market risk and can generate guaranteed income if they're structured that way. We want to use a plan that's going to generate the income regardless of market conditions. A lot of times that plan may be, we're going to use safe money to generate income and let our market money grow and just leave it alone. And 10 years later, we'll shift more into safe money for our market, for our income money. You know, so it's really all about having a plan. It just depends on each individual person's needs is what's going to determine, you know, how we situate the plan. But we are fundamentally a company that believes in having safe money built into your long-term plan. Now, the funny thing is, Mark, we still get people that come in and think that all we do is use annuities for retirement planning. But in reality, our company does rely on market-driven assets for a portion of our clients' money. And we think in order to have a comprehensive plan, you do in fact need both.
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2: 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I'm Mark Elliott. 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There's no cost for this. It is totally complimentary. We're talking about income when it comes to retirement. How important is it to have, you know, that kind of paycheck you had while you're working? Where's your paycheck coming from in retirement? Are you lucky enough to have a pension? Social Security certainly is one way. Do you use the annuity world to create a pension of your own? That's certainly a possibility if it makes sense for you. But market monies are a big part. And Christy, you talked about, you know, you brought Matt into the company right during the Great Recession. So Matt had his eyes open right out of the gate on how this played out when the markets are going down and, you know, you're losing half your money that you've saved for 20, 30, 40 years. How big of a risk is that? There's a sequence of returns risk. That is, it depends on when you retire. The market, is it good right out of the gate or is it bad right out of the gate? But the idea is we don't retire solely on our market monies because that's not a guaranteed thing. It's certainly good for the 20 years down the road. But how do you, I don't know, navigate all of that?
3: Well, I think it's really important to understand what is the sequence of returns risk. You know, Matt was telling me about one of our clients that retired like 10 years ago. This was just last week. They came in for an annual review. They retired 10 years ago. They've lived on their retirement accounts for 10 years. They actually have more now than they started with 10 years ago.
4: Because they went through so many good market years. The bull markets were in control and they've lived on their savings but have more.
3: So why don't you explain the sequence of returns risk and why that's important, Matt?
4: So the simplest way to explain it is this. The 3 years before you retire and the 3 years after you retire can have a huge impact. Here's a good example. Let's pretend. Guy retires in 1990 with $1 million and he takes out $50,000 a year to live on. 1990, he's fully in the S&P 500, retires in 1990. 10 years later, at the beginning of the year 2000, the dot-com bust hasn't happened yet, he's taken out 50 grand a year, so 500,000, you know, just simple math. That person would have well over $1 million still left because the market's been so good. Now, the same person, if they retired in 2000 and went through the 2000, 2001, 2003 crash, recovered, crashed again in 2008, that person, Christy, if they took $50,000 out at the end of 10 years, they would have $69,000 left. Not a million plus. $69,000. Why? They spent the same way because the market devastated them early on. Now, the thing is, we don't know if the market will be good over a 10-year period or if it'll be bad over a 10-year period. We don't know if the bull will come out when you retire or the bear. So there's an old saying, the sailor cannot control the seas, but the sailor can adjust the sails. So we want to build a plan that has market risk, so the market can perform when things are good, but we also want to have actively managed money that can shift into and out of risk. And then we want some money, preferably the money you're living on, that doesn't have market risk. The goal is to reduce the losses so we smooth out the highs and lows. That's how you stay retired, Christy.
3: Well, and I think what's really important is to understand that we typically are going to build a protected income floor. You know, we know how much our clients are going to need to live on, and we want to make sure that in good and bad times, our clients are going to be able to continue receiving the income that they need. For example, if the market goes down, their mortgage company isn't going to say, hey, you can pay us less. Our grocery bill isn't going to go down. So we want to build a plan that I would say has an income floor. And that's what you saw when you came in to work with me, as so many people were panicked because their current advisors were telling them they had to reduce their income because of market conditions, and yet they were retired and counting on that. I think it's important to understand that in retirement, while the sequence of return is extremely important, having a true income plan walks hand in hand with that. Because if you have an income floor, like, you know, this is where we're going to be able to draw our income, you know, good or bad, then you can

0: you can ride out the good and bad times. It helps prevent you from making emotional decisions. And I think making emotional decisions are one of the worst things you can do to your portfolio in a down market. And also when you're experiencing a significant loss in your family. So I think there's, you know, times where you really have to avoid emotional decisions. Just work on factual decisions. And if you have a plan that's designed to do so, it's going to allow you that opportunity. Now, understand that even though you have an income plan built, alongside that income plan needs to be a tax plan, because right now, I believe we are at the lowest tax rates that we're going to see in a very long time. And I think for many people, long-term in retirement, they typically end up paying more in taxes than while they were working. Why is that? Well, for example, if we have a husband and wife, they've got over $1 million in IRA money. They really don't need much of that to live on. They enjoy a great long retirement. They're in their 80s. Let's say 85, one of them passes away. Well, now you're going to be filing taxes as a single tax filer, in addition to the fact that you're going to be forced to take high distributions from the IRA as a single person. So having a tax plan is just as important as that income plan.
1: Yeah.
0: And I think doing it now is vital with taxes the way they're very low right now. Take advantage of the tax situation.
2: 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And I would imagine when you're talking about retirement income planning, Matt, you do have to figure out, is there a gap? 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
1: Yes.
2: Kind of guaranteed that floor that Christy was talking about. But maybe we're $1,000, $2,000, $3,000 short of that guaranteed money, but what we actually need. And now you've got to figure out how to fill the income gap, I would imagine.
1: Yeah, filling the gap is important. With our proprietary software, we'll sit down, talk about your hopes, goals, dreams. But one of the things we'll do as we begin to prepare and plan is show you what the numbers look like in our retirement money map. And basically, it's kind of a snapshot to say, do we have enough? Are we going to run out? How much can we afford to spend? But we typically see a gap. In other words, if you say, okay, I've got Social Security, these two Social Security amounts combined together equal this, I may or may not have a pension, et cetera, but I'm coming up $1,500 a month short. Well, the computer will let us know, can we just safely withdraw through the years, adjust for income, and are we okay? But if the amount needed to be withdrawn could put a stress on the portfolio, we may have to look at some kind of a guaranteed income plan, maybe from a guaranteed income annuity. We don't always do that, but it just depends on what the clients need. And Christy, one of the big questions is timing Social Security. People will say, yeah, I really think I should wait. And sometimes we tell people, actually, waiting, while it would mean more income, that wait could put more stress on your managed portfolio. But if a person has done a great job of saving, maybe waiting makes sense so that one spouse could have more if the older spouse passes away first. All of this is timing. There's a lot to concern yourself with: inflation, you know, market risk, taxation. But we help you see the path forward. We help see it clear. Christy wrote about this in her book. Her book is called Unlock Your Smart Plan, A Comprehensive Guide to Retirement in Louisiana. If you would like to get the first chapter absolutely free, just text the word book. Just text the word book to 225-523-6389. That's 225-523-6389. You come sit down and visit with us. We'll give you a copy of the book, okay? But it's 225-523-6389. Text the word book to get a link to the first chapter of the book and start uncovering your smart retirement plan. 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
10: 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If you have questions, maybe you're concerned about things that are going on in the world and how's that going to affect my retirement and my portfolio, talk with the team. They're here to help. It's 225-523-6389. Well, we're going to wrap up today's show with Matt doing a little mailbag. Questions from all over the place, and the topics are all over the place as well. First question comes from Sebastian in Prairieville. And I always say this, Sebastian, if you want the real answer, talk to him. Because now they can ask you follow-up questions. You can ask them follow-up questions.
11: Yeah, sure.
10: And typically the questions we have, Matt doesn't have all the information he needs to give you a complete answer, but we know Matt's going to ballpark this answer for you as much as he can. That's why I always say call him. If you really want an answer to your question, 225-523-6389. But that being said, we always have fun with these because the question

0: They're all over. Matt, you ready to tackle some of these?
1: Let's go.
0: Sebastian in Prairieville says this. I've been looking forward to retirement for years, but now that I'm less than 2 years away from my target retirement date, I'm starting to panic a little. It's a big step, but is this normal? How do I know if I'm really ready for retirement?
1: Yeah, Sebastian, you bet it's normal. You can run the numbers all day yourself. You can have all the spreadsheets, but most people don't do what we do for a living. Otherwise, you wouldn't be calling us, right? And so, yes, it can start to lead to some anxiety. And so here's the thing. The best thing to do is find out what you don't know. Some people, we have plenty of people that say, I've saved up X amount of dollars and I have no idea if it's enough. Some engineers will come in and say, well, I've run 47 spreadsheets and I've done this through ChatGPT with a double matrix. I just made the last part up, okay? And everything looks good, but I just don't know if it's okay because you don't know about Medicare, Social Security, et cetera, et cetera. Don't panic, plan. Replace the panic with planning. So yes, it is normal. And remember, Sebastian, we work in five areas. Sources of income, medical, Medicare, advanced planning, risk management, tax planning. A lot of people that do, quote unquote, what we do, work in one area. Hey, let's invest your money and you can draw from it and you'll be fine. We want to work in five areas because those five areas are what we have found creates the most nervousness and the most panic. The fact that I don't know if I have enough. I don't know where the income's coming from. I don't know how to time Social Security. Maybe you're not yet 65. I don't know how to coordinate Medicare. What do I do about other insurance, et cetera, et cetera? Don't panic. Plan. Panic is normal. Let that wash over you and then say, let me reach out to Presley Wealth and work on a plan. We do not charge you to come sit down and see where you stand. We get paid when someone chooses to work with us, becomes our client. But to figure out where you stand and are you prepared and is your dream, is your target retirement date obtainable? We're going to help you figure that out. And then we'll talk about the steps to really have a plan. So reach out to us at 225-523-6389. Again, that's 225-523-6389.
0: All right, Matt, next question comes from Emma in Baton Rouge. It's really hit home seeing our friend's family grapple with the aftermath of a severe car accident. Mm-hmm. The husband's recovery is uncertain, and they're now relying solely on the wife's income. And it's prompted my husband and I to take stock of our own situation. We want to ensure that we're prepared for anything unexpected. What do you think we should do first?
1: You know, I just mentioned the SMART plan. I was talking about sources of income, medical, Medicare, advanced planning. I'm going to talk about M&A for a second, okay? A is so critical. So many of you get busy working. And I get it. Christina, I understand. We have jobs too. But you get so busy working that, you know, we're bulletproof. We never plan for the what ifs. One of the most powerful things you can do is take the time to, if nothing else, just have a simple will. But powers of attorney are critical. I remember when I first started working with Christy years ago, I ran into a situation where someone, not a client, came in and said, hey, we're kind of, the kids and the mom came in. Dad was hospitalized. He had had a stroke. He was not able to make any decisions for himself. And the kids were asking me and Christy, what can we do? The financial firm, his 401k, says we can't take any money out for his care. And that doesn't make any sense. And I said, well, unfortunately, it does make sense. He's alive. He's just not able to sign or think or do for himself. And the kids had to go into their own pocket until he actually passed. And then mom became the beneficiary of the 401k and had to pay the bills and pay the kids back. How do you get around that? Power of attorney. That would have solved the problem. A simple financial power of attorney. But people don't take the time to think about that. So yes, the things you need to think about right now are what ifs. Do I have the will? Do I have a power of attorney in place? What if something happened to both of us? Hey, where are we financially so that if something happened, I have life insurance maybe to take care of my other spouse or pay off an excessive debt that would cripple my spouse if I passed away without insurance. It takes time. These things require you to roll up your sleeves and think. And sometimes, Mark, it's what people don't know. Like maybe you didn't know that there's a thing called a power of attorney that can give you the ability to keep the finances rolling. Even if your spouse, who maybe is fully in control of all the money because it's an individual retirement plan like a 401k or an IRA, it's what you don't know sometimes that can hurt the most. So let's talk. You know where we are, 523-6389.
0: All right, Benjamin in Denham Springs, Matt, has this to say. My father-in-law keeps

0: keeps giving us financial advice. He's really well-meaning, but it's starting to drive me a little crazy. Would it make sense to get a second opinion so I can assure him that we have a solid financial plan?
1: Well, you know, I'm always leery about getting too deeply involved in family matters. And your father-in-law certainly means well, you know what I'm saying? But I would say, if nothing else, yes. As a matter of fact, invite him. If you want to call us and invite your father-in-law to come sit down with us, it'll be great. We'll make father-in-law jokes. No, it would be good to get that opinion. Because I think if you came back to him and said, listen, we sit down, it doesn't have to be us, but if you sit down with someone, at least to see where you stand, then questions can be answered such as, am I saving an adequate percentage, say, of my paycheck? Do I have that well-thought-out life insurance and estate plan and, you know, powers of attorney and all that in place, as I just mentioned? But also, am I saving in the most tax-efficient way possible? Heck, your father-in-law may even learn something from this. No, I think it would be good, and I think if you could at least let him know that you've had the conversation, it may open his eyes up to some things maybe that he needs to take stock of as well. So, yeah, good question.
0: I like that one. I like that one. 225-523-6389. Benjamin is a number to talk with Matt and the team at Presley Wealth Management. 225-523-6389. All right, final question. A couple minutes left in the program, Matt, and I'll let you wrap it all up. I always enjoy our time together. Here's the question. It comes from Isabella in Addis. She says, our oldest daughter is looking at some college loans, and she asked us about co-signing. What are some things I might want to consider before I sign on the dotted line?
1: It's a simple question. Yeah, that's a good question. It's a simple one. Do you trust your daughter implicitly? Because remember, when you co-sign, it's your debt too. Okay? When you co-sign, it's your debt too. Just keep that in mind. I mean, I think that is the main thing to keep in mind, is that understand that if you do that, you're in a situation where the burden falls solely upon you and your household should something fall through and the loans don't pan out. So I've never been in a position where I had to co-sign. I'm not saying I wouldn't, just make sure there's a high level of trust there. And you might also want to consider, I hope this doesn't come across like advice because I don't know your exact situation. Feel free to call and we can discuss. But it might be that if it's a sizable loan that you're co-signing off for, you may want to consider a life insurance policy on your daughter so that if something happened, you could pay the loan off with that and not, I mean, the odds of that I know are very slim, but hey, never say never. So it's just something to consider in this situation. You can always text the word VISIT, V-I-S-I-T, VISIT, to 225-523-6389. 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If you'd rather call, that's fine. You're going to get a voicemail system. We will definitely reach back out to you Monday and set up a time for us to chat, whether it's just a question you have or some in-depth financial planning as you're retired or planning for retirement. 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Thank you, Mark.
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3: 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The Presley Group is not permitted to offer, and no statement made during the show shall constitute tax or legal advice. Our firm is not affiliated with or endorsed by the U.S. government or any governmental agency. The information and opinions contained herein provided by third parties have been obtained from sources believed to be reliable, but accuracy and completeness cannot be guaranteed by the Presley Group. 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
8: From ABC News, I'm Chuck Severson. $8 a gallon for fuel sounds like you've pressed the wrong button on a time machine, but H.G. Wells isn't afoot. That's the price of diesel fuel in California, a state that provides Americans with a third of their vegetables and two-thirds of their fruits. Plus, it runs trucks that carry other stuff, too. And the national average for diesel is $6 a gallon. Jason Kurtz is a farmer in Forest City, Missouri. One piece of farm equipment alone uses 200 gallons of diesel a day.
9: We have to harvest. We have to run the machines. We have to use the diesel. So bottom line is it cuts into our bottom line.
10: Economists warn high diesel prices mean higher costs for shipping goods. This will hit the wallets of Americans as the price of everyday items go up. With inflation sitting at 3.4%, the latest government data showing paychecks aren't keeping up. Wages down 0.3% compared to a year ago when adjusted for inflation.
8: ABC's Jacqueline Lee. President Trump, on a weekend trip to Ireland for a golf tournament, says he thinks fuel prices will drop and the Iran war will stop right after the November midterm elections, offering no explanation.
11: I think very soon. I think it'll be probably right after the midterms. They're trying to hold out as long as they can.
8: Also not offering evidence of this claim about Iran.
11: They were 2 weeks away from having a nuclear weapon.
8: Acting U.S. Navy Secretary confirms Iranian missiles hit U.S. aircraft in Jordan this week and that Iranians attacked and damaged the Navy's Fifth Fleet base in Bahrain. Attacks on a key Saudi oil pipeline were launched from Iraqi territory, says Iraq's government. Iraq, in response, has closed two key border crossings with Iran, halting all passenger and commercial traffic, says Iran's state-run media. No Atlantic hurricanes have formed this year, and none are likely this week, says the National Hurricane Center, due to an enormous El Nino warming the Pacific. 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
6: 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It is not intended to provide any tax or legal advice or provide the basis for any financial decisions, nor is it intended to be projection of current or future performance or indication of future results. 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Investing always involves risk and possible loss of capital.
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8: You're listening to Your Money, Your Retirement, Your Life. I'm your host, Drew Pelton. Thanks for being with me today. Today's topic is, I love my advisor. I love my advisor. Therefore, everything's okay. I know my advisor forever. Therefore, everything's okay. I love my advisor. We've known each other forever. Therefore, everything's okay. I love my advisor. He's been so nice to me. His wife is so nice, or if it's a lady you're working with, her husband's so nice. I love my advisor. Their staff is so wonderful. Well, I want to say this. I hope people say that about us. I hope they say that about me. And I believe that a lot of people, if not most, I hope all 100% of our clients are saying that. But a big but and however, is your advisor, and this, of course, is if you're listening and you're not working with us, because I do know some of our clients do listen in, but we don't want you to just love us and love the staff, etc. We want you to be comfortable and totally confident about the investment approach and the investment strategy. I'm going to tell a success story, if I may say. I call it a success story, and it's a story that I want to give somebody a compliment of. So we did a successful retirement investing presentation. Actually, I did it. I say we did it because the staff is there, etc. And I said and I did something that I do a lot, and it goes a little bit like this. I say to the audience, and I say this to you, the audience,

the listening audience. And it's a sentiment that I think many people carry around. And it goes like this. I love him. I love her. I've known him forever. And I've just covered that a little bit. So the compliment is this. There was a gentleman that came to one of our recent seminars here, and he came in and I asked him what motivated him to come in to have a complimentary review and analysis of his portfolio. And he told me a couple of things. First thing was, he didn't think that his advisor was that savvy or that geared up for really helping him for his retirement. He's a few years out from retiring. And he said the other thing was, is when you mentioned and you said that whole thing of, I love him and I have been with him for so long, therefore I just have to stay, something went on in his mind, which was a revelation that he was really stuck with this gentleman that he was working with, who he knew for literally over 25 years. But he knew in his heart of hearts that something wasn't right with respect to the transitioning pre-retirement. And some of you listening in, you are already retired and your transition to doing what's good and right, which is effectively making sure you are in the distribution phase strategy of investing as opposed to the accumulation phase strategy of investing. And that's usually what I talk about when I'm talking to people or when I'm talking in my seminars and workshops, because many people get stuck in the accumulation phase strategy all the way into and through their retirement years because somebody calls themselves a retirement specialist when they have clients that are 20 years old, 30 years old, 40 years old, 50 years old, 60 years old, 70 years old. And the reality is they really do not truly specialize as a true professional fiduciary investment retirement specialist. They don't. I'm going to talk about that this morning. So this gentleman, I was quite impressed that he had a revelation. One of my big concerns when I talk to people generally is they don't have the revelation that this gentleman had, which is he realized that his biggest thing or one of the biggest things that had him still working with this advisor was he's a nice guy. The investor, our new client, had been working with the advisor that he had been working with for 25 years. And I understand it's not easy for people to make a change. And I want to say that. But I commend him. I said, I want to compliment somebody. And I'm complimenting this gentleman in the Baton Rouge area on taking the bull by the horn. Why is this radio show called Your Money, Your Retirement, Your Life? It's because it is your money, it is your retirement, and it is your life, and you need to and you want to get it right for you. Wouldn't you say so? Of course. So one of the biggest things that I see is a problem for people when they are trying to do their retirement investing is they get stuck. They get used to what they're doing. They get used to who they're working with. And they simply don't understand how fundamentally different it is when you are in retirement, when you don't have earned income in retirement and you're not saving and you don't have a match and there is no dollar cost averaging going on buying low shares because you're not adding money. You're about to take money out. These things are so incredibly fundamental that it's amazing to me that there isn't a basic understanding. And so as really simple as this concept is, and this is more, and it needs to be more than a concept, it needs to be a successful path of making good decisions and doing the right things where you are truly investing in a distribution phase strategy approach that's going to work. Because if you are stuck in an accumulation

phase strategy of investing, which is cookie cutter mutual funds, typically maybe some exchange traded funds, limited choices. Maybe they give you some different investment company choices, whether it's T. Rowe Price, Vanguard, et cetera, whatever it might be within your selection of funds. Maybe there's some Fidelity funds in there. Let me say clearly, these are very cookie cutter types of investments. Why are they such cookie cutter types of investments? Well, let's start with the facts. The facts are that 80 to 90% of mutual funds, in various 20-year studies of what the results are with mutual funds, the performance of 80 to 90% of funds, mutual funds, underperform the Standard & Poor's 500 index. So some of you may be thinking right now, you may be thinking, well, Drew, I've done pretty well. Well, I would say this, I can understand why you could get away with maybe doing okay with all your savings, with your discipline. And that's what I find in our clients that we work with have had significant, huge, great discipline of saving, whether it was just you, the individual, you and your spouse, however that is. And that's a huge thing in terms of success in savings is the discipline. But the things that cover up the inadequacies of mutual funds, when you are saving money in your accumulation phase of your life, is you get a tax deduction. You have certainly tax deferred growth, which you're going to have in both phases of your life if you roll your money over properly and you keep your 401k or qualified monies, any 457B, 403B plans, you roll it over to an IRA, you can still keep the tax deferred growth. But the key things that cover up the inadequacies are the fact that you get a tax deduction on pre-tax savings, assuming it's not the Roth portion of your retirement plan. In addition, many of you are getting a match. The other thing is back to discipline. When you have the discipline and you're set up on an automatic payroll deduction and you keep saving money and the markets go down and you buy more shares, well, that works over time. When you have time, when you have maybe 10, 15, 20 years out, but when you are certainly 5 to 7 years out from retirement, 3 to 5 years out from retirement, and I would say even 10 years out, you should start looking at the manner in which you are investing, that it should start to look more like the distribution phase. It is a phase in kind of an approach, but certainly if you are retired or you are very close to retirement, you want to be in a methodology of investing that's going to be what I hear from 99% of the people I work with. They are thinking of the triple advantage or the quadruple advantage. The triple advantage is preservation, maintain your money, keep your money, keep at least the money you start with, get growth, moderate growth without high risk as number two. Number three, be able to get income that you can live on, income from income. And the fourth factor, if you want to call it the quadruple advantage, as opposed to that triple advantage I just gave you, which again, what is that? Have preservation, growth, and income. The fourth component for many people is they want to have a legacy. They want to create a legacy. They want to create an inheritance for their family. I certainly know many people think, oh, my kids are good. They don't need any money. I'm going to spend all my money, which is a danger point right there also when you think you can spend down all your money. So let me go back full circle here and say, what is the big compliment I'm giving this gentleman? He had a revelation that he realized just because he's working with somebody who is a nice guy, who apparently gave him good service, he realized that this investor, or excuse me, this investment advisor had him in virtually all stocks. It was in the minimum of 80% in stocks. The gentleman is going to retire very soon in the next couple of years. He's at significant risk. And when I ask him what kind of investor he is, he tells me he is moderately conservative and that

0: he does not have much risk tolerance for losing that much money. But that objective was not in alignment with what his investment strategy was and how he was positioned. And so he made a very bold decision, which is to do something that's not easy. It's not easy to tell somebody you know and you like you need to move on. And why did he move on? Because he knows we are about the triple advantage, the quadruple advantage, and he knows we have the goods, the means to do it. We have the professional money management team to get 5, 6, and even 7% in yields on a regular basis. All right. I hope this is making sense to you. So what am I talking about today? I am talking about, I love my advisor, and the problem of getting caught up in that sentiment of I love my advisor when things are not right. You are listening to Your Money, Your Retirement, Your Life. I'm your host, Drew Pelton. I'm going to have some giveaways here shortly, but I'm going to take a quick break. Stay tuned. You don't want to miss the rest of the show because I'm going to be talking about quite a number of other things that work and don't work. So, you know, when you go to the doctor, the first thing you really need to know is what's not good so you can figure out what to do that is good for you. All right, stay tuned. You don't want to miss it.
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0: Welcome back. You are listening to Your Money, Your Retirement, Your Life. It is your money. It is your retirement. It is your life. That is the sentiment I am confident you agree with. And I believe you realize you have to have that sentiment strongly embedded in your heart and mind in order to make good and great decisions for you. And the same gentleman that I complimented in the first segment about how he got beyond, I love my advisor, but I need to make what's good and great decisions for me, was he asked me a good question. Drew, since you're so young, I feel young, like, you know, most of us, you know, no matter how old we get, we still have the 20 something year old in us. You know, I certainly have that. And some of you may be saying, and you may be asking, let me address this. I'm happy to address it each and every show. But the fact is, I'm not going anywhere. My life is better helping people. I love what I do. And behind saying that is, and some of you know this fact, but I did buy an office building over a year ago now for whatever it's worth. And this all has to do about the long term. And that's my message here. Drew Pelton's not going anywhere. And his team is not going anywhere. And we got the new building so we could grow. We'll have double the space at first. And I have a renter in there. I've had a renter in there since I bought the building. So they're in one third the space. They have about two more years to go. We'll see if I'm going to renew the lease or not. My thoughts are right now I'm not. So that'll give us triple the space for what we are doing here. It is a beautiful place for the staff to work. It's a beautiful place to attract the right staff, and it's a beautiful place for

those considering working with us and those that are clients that come on a regular basis for the next 20 years, 30 years, because the staff is all teed up for the future. So I want to say all that since you all know how young I am, and my objective personally is to continue. Warren Buffett just retired. I don't know exactly what age it was, but it was 90-something. When you love what you do, you love what you do, and you want to keep doing it. And that's who you're listening to right here. So you will continue to hear this radio show, and you will continue to see and hear Drew Pelton, Retirement Solutions, all about the dedicated group that is helping pre-retirees, those planning for retirement, and those in retirement to have a good, safe, secure retirement, understanding it's your money, it's your retirement, your life. You need to understand that, and we always treat our clients and have that paradigm when we're working with people. Well, before I jump in here about this whole sentiment here about I love my advisor and how that might get you in trouble, I'll cover that a little bit, but I want to drill down a little deep here on a couple of other things. I'm giving away the book, Turning Financial Planning Right Side Up. Turning Financial Planning Right Side Up. A very good topic of a book that is going to have me lead into the problem that I see that goes on, not just in Baton Rouge, not just in Louisiana, but all over America. It's pervasive. And it's a key thing about turning financial planning right side up, more like turning your approach and your strategy and your thinking right side up. And so this book is by Jeffrey Small. Jeff is a colleague, a friend. I know him well. He's got an office in Melbourne, Florida. I've been to his office a number of times. He's a very successful financial advisor, and he and I are on the same page with respect to helping people have a focus on income investing, where it's income first and growth second. Why? Because when you are investing for income, where you can get high yields on a regular basis of 5 to 7%, it is huge in retirement planning. So your money can last, so you can have preservation, so you can get the growth you want still, but moderately without the high risk. And what am I saying? You can get income from income, because that's a key message. Income from income. What does that mean? Get income from dividends and interest so you do not have to invade principal, which means that's how you do not invade principal, which means this is how you can preserve your assets. So let me come back to this turning things right side up in just a second. But for those of you that might have joined in a little late, I won't cover it as much as I did in the first segment. But the bottom line is this. I gave a compliment to a gentleman that finally realized that when I said in my seminar that some of you do this, oh, I love him, I love her. And something resonated with him where he realized that he was caught up with his advisor just because he had a relationship with him. The guy was a good guy. You know, most advisors are good people. Why would you stay with somebody if they weren't a nice, good person? I mean, you know, that's fundamental. And that's somewhat of the allure that gets people trapped. But the key thing is what's happening is too many people are doing the almost emotional, if I may call it, the emotional, the qualitative thing of I like him, I like them, they must be okay. And there's not enough clinical discernment, and there's not enough math assessment, and there's not enough of let math be your guide and wisdom in making your decisions. Because when you are caught up just in the lovey-dovey, I love him, I like him, I've been with him, and, you know, in this case, him could be a her. I mean, obviously, there's financial advisors that are females. And the question is your guy or gal a financial advisor, or are they a product salesman? And that's going to lead into what needs to be turned right side up. But the whole point of it is don't let previous relationships get in the way of what's good.

and right for you. Maybe what worked along the way, and along the way right now in a short-term thought process, is in the last 17 years, since March of 2009, we have been in a secular bull market. Now, 17 years is 1 year short of the longest secular bull market in American history. The longest secular bull market in American history was between 1982 and the year 2000. And of course, along the way, you get ups and downs. But this long-term growth effect and this long-term growth markets are going up. The longest secular bull market in American history was from 1982 to the year 2000, which was the year when the tech bubble burst and the markets went down 50%. And that 18-year longest run was since 1792. 1792 is deemed to be the beginning of the stock market. If you've ever been to Wall Street, which I have, and I've rung the bell there with some associated groups that I'm part of, and I have some pictures of being on the balcony, like some of you have seen. I got a coin. They give out a little coin to people that are guests, and the coin says 1792, reflecting that that's how long the stock market's been in existence. Well, since 1792, the longest secular bull run was from 1982 to 2000. The longest, which means this, secular bull run. First of all, some of you are saying, what's bull, what's bear? You know, bull, up market, charging bull, bear, sleeping bear. I mean, that's a quick way to think about it. But the reality is that if we are now 17 years since the bottom of the housing crisis, the Great Recession, the financial crisis, which started at the end of 2007 into 2009, and now we've been in this primarily up market, even in consideration of the COVID-19 2020 drop, that we've been in an up market for 17 years. And generally speaking, most people would say, oh, look at what's going on. But where are we and where are you and how much risk can you take right now if you are right before retiring or you're in retirement? And what's going to happen next? A question for you is this. Does history have a tendency to repeat itself? Do you think so? Do you think that history has a tendency to repeat itself? And if your answer is yes, and if that is true, and I'm only saying that, you know, if I personally believe it, and it's shown that market history, stock market history, has had a tendency to repeat itself. And if you think about all I'm saying right now, comparatively, longest secular bull run 1982 to 2000, compared to now, since the bottom of the market, March 2009, at the lowest point, and the market started to come up a little bit. It really didn't take off until really 2013. But bottom line is, since March 2009, we pretty much would be considered to be in a secular, long-term bull market, up market. The question is, if history has a tendency to repeat itself, what gives and when does it give? And are you the retiree investor or the pre-retiree investor truly invested for success? Are you invested and are you going to continue to be invested in an accumulation phase strategy of investing, which is taking on more risk, buy and hold always works? Are you going to do that? Or do you need to be more in a defensive position, as in a position that is going to assure that you are not going to have a serious decline and you're not going to go down with the ship? Meaning you're not going to go down in a 50% correction, a correction, crash, decline, all the same. You know, correction sounds better, right? That's what the voice of Wall Street is. It's a correction. It's not a crash. It's a correction. Well, hey, it's all of that. It's a correction. It's correcting because it's too high. It's a decline and a serious one at 50%, obviously. And it doesn't work for retirees, particularly when on top of it, you don't have high yields, which are high dividends, high interest in
the range of 5 to 7%, you can only get that from

professional money management. You can only get that from professional money management. You can only get that from professional money management. Yes, I did say it three times. The record is not broken here. Okay. You need to understand the power of investing for income. I hope you're getting some great insights. I'm giving away the book today, Turning Financial Planning Right Side Up by Jeffrey Small. We're going to talk about what you need to turn around.

0: 1394. That is our office line. And in addition, if you would like a complimentary review and analysis of what you're doing to see if you might be stuck in the accumulation phase strategy of investing where you should be, need to be for your best protection in the distribution phase strategy of investing, give us a call on the same line, 225-831-1394. And I'm happy to talk to you personally. We'll set up a time. You can talk to any one of the staff to set up an appointment when you call in. All right. Stay tuned. You don't want to miss it. I'm going to be talking about what you need to do to get your financial planning turned right side up, like the book I'm giving away talks about from Jeffrey Small. I'll be right back.
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0: This morning, I'm talking about I love my advisor. Some of you just turning in are saying, what kind of show is this? I love my advisor. Well, it's the problem of the sentiment of I love my advisor when there isn't true substance and true clinical mathematical soundness in the investment approach. That's what I'm talking about today. And I'm going to talk about how you have to flip your paradigm, how you have to flip it upside down in your thinking to truly get it right. That's what I'm going to talk about. I've been talking about in the last couple segments about how people get too much in love with their advisor and they don't even realize that their advisor is a product salesman and their advisor is a cookie cutter salesman. And the cover up is you know them, you like them, they're a nice person, they seem like they're with a good firm. You're doing okay because the markets are up 16, 17 years. Everything seems to be going good. You think Donald Trump's the best thing on the planet. He'll keep the markets going up. Maybe he will. I'm not commenting on that. I'm just making a point. The point is how you think about things. And is your thinking in alignment with what's best and right for you and your family and your future? And is the person you're working with truly not just capable, but do they truly have the right advisory strategies and knowledge and experience and expertise or not truly have it? And we're going to talk about that. And do they have everything or are they doing cookie cutter, be in the market, do these mutual funds, they have big names, good names, and you think you're doing okay and you haven't had to think about things because markets are going up for 17 years since 2009, like I was talking about last segment. Where are you? So hugely on this show, I am pushing, pressing, pulling, persuading for what? For you to take ownership, true ownership of your own monies, your own retirement, your own life. It's your money. It's your retirement, your life. That's why the name of the show. I categorically think this biggest hang up people have is they don't embrace what I'm saying. They don't embrace it's my money, it's my retirement, it's my life, I've got to get it right. And their advisors truly not only not embracing it, they may talk like they are, but many are not positioned by way of expertise and knowledge on the, call it the qualitative side and on the quantitative side. In terms of having truly all investments and the ability to generate high yields at 5 to 7%, I have to tell you, as God is my witness, no one, and I've been doing this for 140 years, you know, I'm being a little silly here now, but I have been doing this for 40 years. I mean, the fact is, I

have never seen one firm, I don't care who it is, Morgan Stanley, Merrill Lynch, Ken Fisher, LPL, Vanguard, Voyager, on and on, T. Rowe Price. I mean, the world is caught up in this growth phase, this go for it, go for it. It's Wall Street cheerleader talk. You got to go for it, go for it. You got to take big risks to make big returns. Well, you might get away with that in the accumulation phase, but you might get slaughtered literally in financial markets when you are in retirement and you're not adding any money and you can't do dollar cost averaging. That could be a big hang up if you're going with that play right now. Look, you should know. I hope you know. I want everybody to make as much money. But if you don't make as much money or make the kind of money you want to make in your retirement savings smartly, wisely, and in a defensive way where you are positioned to have a floor where you're not going to get slaughtered by the next downturn in the market, you could get devastated. It doesn't take but one major crash of 50% and you being in the accumulation phase strategy of investing and you have major losses, you're taking money out and you don't have high yields. And so you're invading principals, selling shares, and you're cooked in 3 years. And we are at some point, I mean, I can't imagine whoever you are, whether you're not sophisticated, you have a little knowledge, you are sophisticated with respect to investing. I mean, anybody just thinking about this, I was talking about history repeating itself. At some point, something's going to give here. When's it going to give? Am I suggesting it's going to give this year in 2026? I'm not. I don't know. But when it gives, it gives. And if you look at market history, if you look at the way markets go, if you really think about how inflated AI is, right? Artificial intelligence. If you look at the moving parts that are going on in the world, you know, all the things going on, Iran, Israel, America, you know, the Middle East, etc. Okay, how does that affect things? Could it be a good thing? Well, maybe it could be. Could we be doing better with oil stocks and defense weapon kinds of sectors? Sure. But do you really, really know that? I mean, generally, if you just simply stick to the basics of history, what's going to give and when? And are you solidly in place or not? I mean, the gentleman that I was complimenting who basically said, I'm not going to get caught up in this. I know my guy for 25 years. And, you know, I think I love him. And he didn't even realize how much at risk he was. And he didn't really realize the discrepancy of his answers, which is he said he's moderately conservative and he didn't want to lose that much money if markets went down. Well, he was at literally over 80% at risk in the stock market in his portfolio. And his objectives, his goals, his desires, his needs, his wanting to take care of his family, the desire to have a legacy, all of that was not in alignment with the level of risk he was taking, considering that he was just 2 or 3 years out from retirement. And for those of you who are already in retirement and you don't even have any earned income and you're relying strictly on your assets, and you know, maybe not because you could have a pension and or Social Security, I understand. But when you are at least significantly relying on your assets to be there, whether you need the money or not, remember, qualified money, you have to take required minimum distribution. So that's one reason why it's the distribution phase for sure. And then here's another big thing, inflation. We tend to have to invade or get to our assets in addition to pensions and or Social Security. And then the big, big thing is this. The biggest cost that retirees have in retirement is what? The cost of long-term care, whether it's in-home care, assisted living, or in a long-term care facility. It is the biggest cost that retirees have, and it can deplete assets very quickly when there is a demand on healthcare issues or long-term care cost. So all of this considered, you want to, as a retiree, be in a solid position, in a position where you have some defensive positions

built in, and part of that is and can be led from investing from income, high yields, high dividends, high interest. So when you look at your statement and it says yields, you want to understand this. This same gentleman I was complimenting, and it's very interesting how many times on line items, you'll see various percentage yields. And I remember on this gentleman's statements, I would see less than 1%, less than 1%, less than 2%. One was 3%. And then they don't give the average. They don't want to give the average. I'll just tell you what it was. It was in all his various accounts, IRAs and Roth IRAs for both him and his wife, it averaged 2%. And I had told him in the seminar, I said, that's what you typically see, typically 1% to 2% at maximum for dividends and interest. And so he was at the high end. So you might argue, well, see how good we're doing. Well, when you need to take out 4% or 5%, let the math be your guide and wisdom. Well, you're off 2%, 3%. That's huge on an ongoing basis. That's huge in terms of how much money you can get out of your investments. So this is so typical that I see these low yields, and I call 2% low. And so many people are under 1% or 2%. And many of you don't understand like how the math works. What I did was, and some of you that are good with math and most people aren't and don't like it, is basically it did show the annual income that was projected to come out of the investments. And all I did was take that number, divide it into the account value. Now, that could be a moving part in and of itself, but it gives you an indication in every single one of the accounts that he had, it was either 2% or just under 2%. But it wasn't revealed on the statement. I had to do the math for the gentleman to get him and understand him to say it. I mean, he wasn't like he was struggling. He wanted to see it, and I just walked him through it. And so he's having more revelations about understanding what he didn't have. And then I demonstrated to him sample portfolios that show how our asset classes, and there's various different asset classes beyond just stocks. And normally it's individual securities that drive higher yields. And you need the right skill set, the right professional money management leader team in order to do that. And it's truly proactive money management. It is about high yields. It's about high income. You know, anybody that's out there going, well, come on, Drew, you know, you can't be all that good. And come on, man. Well, all I got to say is you either believe me or don't. I can tell you as God is my witness, and I don't say God lightly. Okay. I have never seen anybody come in my office and it matched what we were doing in terms of the high yields. Never. I have seen thousands and thousands of statements as many years as I've been doing this. And so I majorly am trying to motivate you to understand what you need to understand. Income first. That'll give you ultimately some growth. If you don't need to take all the income, then that's going to be reinvested. But also that income gives you typically bigger companies that have lesser volatility. So that's huge. Now, let me say, I keep talking about flipping this thing upside down, and I'm going to cover it. But the bottom line is that this is what I find when people come in the office. I can tell by what they tell me. I can see by what's on their statements. What happens is you go into an advisor's office, and yes, they know a little bit about you, but the discussions go pretty quickly into, you should be in this allocation, and we're going to have you in 80% in stocks and 15% in bonds and little cash and some alternative investments, and that all adds up to be 100%. They've got you majorly at risk. Maybe it's not 80%, maybe it's still 70%, but it's not only typically high risk, it's very cookie cutter mutual funds. And more so with my point of what I'm trying to say this morning is that it's an approach of allocation, and it's product, and it's investment first. And then, oh, by the way, this should do this for you, without really disclosing how much at risk you are and how much danger you could be in if the markets crash. Okay, that is what I see 99% of the time. Let me tell you how to flip it upside down. Let me tell you what we do. I spend not just 20 minutes, typically

0: on a first meeting, I'm 45 minutes to an hour talking about the person. I'm getting all their facts. I'm getting all the factual information about their family. Have you done estate planning? What's your income? We have a very thorough fact finder we do. We don't just get it. We talk about it. And that's just the beginning. I'm not talking about allocations and investments. I don't really need to at that point. Why? As a true fiduciary and a true independent, we have everything. Since we have everything to offer, I'm not going to talk about offering things when I don't know the patient, because it's a doctor analogy. I, the true fiduciary advisor, I need to know who the investor is, what's going on, what drives you, what motivates you, what's your situation. I mean, what are all the dynamics? Are there any health issues? There's so many things that have to be understood. It's got to be planning. It's got to be strategy. It's got to be fact-finding and knowledge about the situation and the person and the family first. And then it's too easy if you truly, as we do, have all the investments that are available, whether it is investments that are assets under management, whether it's various categories, stocks, bonds, bond-like instruments, or whether it's guaranteed types of programs from CDs to treasuries. And some people do like annuities, and they have to be the right annuities. I mean, we don't need to get to the investments until we truly know who you are. And so the flipping upside down is planning strategy first and full understanding of the client and their needs and their situation, including income needs. And then the investments that truly, truly match the goals, the objectives, the needs, the desires, the situation. I hope and pray you heard what I just said. And if you think you're not in the right place, and I can tell you just from my perspective, there's a 99% chance that you are not. And how do I know that? Because in my thousands of statements that I've seen and the thousands of meetings that I've had, I've never heard and seen somebody matching what we're doing. Now, I know some of you are going, Drew, you sound pretty confident. Well, I am. Okay. All right. 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I'll be right back for the wrap-up. You don't want to miss it.
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Welcome back to the fourth and short segment of the show. Before we get to the top of the hour, thanks for being with me. You're listening to Your Money, Your Retirement, Your Life. I'm your host, Drew Pelton. I am talking about, I love my advisor. I love him. I love her. Well, you got to go back, listen to the show. I give the longer version. Here's the bottom line. Don't love your current advisor, who may be more a product salesman than an advisor, not with all the tax knowledge and estate planning knowledge and expertise that they should have, who you just happen to know and you like them because they're a nice guy. Don't let that get in the way of doing what's good and right for you, because it is your money, your retirement, and your life. I will say right now, again, I'm giving away the book, Turning Financial Planning Right Side Up, by Jeffrey Small. Give us a call on 225-831-1394 if you'd like to get a copy of that, or if you'd like to talk to me off air and get a complimentary review of what you're doing to see if you are too stuck, too much positioned in an accumulation phase strategy of investing, where you're taking on too much risk, where you bought into the concept of buy and hold always works, where that could get you in trouble in retirement investing, or I should say, when you are in retirement and you're not really doing true, good, successful retirement investing, which is what? It's distribution phase strategy investing, where you preserve your assets, where you grow your assets, at least moderately, where you don't take big risks and you don't have to take big downturns. So therefore, you don't have to have the biggest turns, but where your total return between the growth, the gains, and the income, the dividends and interest can give you high yields that are going to help you preserve your assets. You need to understand these fundamental things. And part of why I get concerned about people and how they go, well, I love him and I can't make a change. And, you know, I know LSU Athletics fires coaches because they need to win, but I'm not LSU Athletics. Hey, let me say this to you. Be LSU Athletics, meaning act like LSU athletic department. When the coaches are not working out, they get fired. What is LSU athletic department? What is LSU all about? They are about winning. And so part of this is, don't be a fan. Don't just be rah, rah, rah with, you think you're okay. Don't just be rah, rah, rah, I love my guy. You need to make smart clinical decisions about you. Now, I have probably lost maybe 8 or 9 or 10 out of you because they're like, I could never fire my guy. Well, I would say this. You would never fire your guy, even if it is black and white. I could show you it's black and white, that you might very probably be doing the wrong thing. And I know it's a 99% chance from my perspective, because I never see anybody doing what I think is the best thing to do, which is get 5 to 7% in yields on the income side of the equation of investing. But on the growth side, if you get 5 to 6% and 5 to 7% in growth, which is a little less than what the markets provide generally in the long run, but you did it because you minimize risk and you can get 5 to 7% in income and you've got double digits in total return over time, you can be in a position where you are not running out of money, where you're preserving money, where you're growing your assets. And when you get income and can get income and will get income out of income, and you won't have to invade principal. That's the summary of today. And if you haven't heard the whole show, I recommend you go back and listen to it. It will help you understand what you need to do that's good and right for you, because who's it all about? Who is it all about? I want to tell you who it's all about. It's about you. It's about you. It's about you, your money, your retirement, your life. That's why the name of this show. All right. It's been a pleasure being with you today. I hope you don't just think, well, Drew's passionate about what he says and he's fired up. Well, okay. I am passionate and fired up. Why? I'm passionate and fired up about the truth, the whole truth, nothing but the truth, and what works and how to win and how to be successful in retirement investing. And don't accept cookie cutter, generic comments and or investing. All right. You want to be with me every week at the same time for this full hour. It will help you, I assure you. Or call us on 225-831-1394.

0: 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Be back with me next week. Thank you. Be blessed.
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3: From ABC News, I'm Mike Dubusky. The key east-west oil pipeline in Saudi Arabia remains shut down today after yesterday the Saudis preemptively closed it amid what they call a series of attacks launched from inside Iraq. No one's claimed responsibility yet. That pipeline is a critical means of getting some oil through the region amid the closure of the Strait of Hormuz. It all comes as gas prices are on the rise in the U.S., with diesel fuel surpassing $6 a gallon this week.
4: Economists warn high diesel prices mean higher costs for shipping goods. This will hit the wallets of Americans as the price of everyday items go up. With inflation sitting at 3.4%, the latest government data showing paychecks aren't keeping up. Wages down 0.3% compared to a year ago when adjusted for inflation.
3: ABC's Jacqueline Lee. President Trump says Iran is probably responsible for that Saudi oil pipeline attack. The president is in Ireland today, meeting with leaders there. When asked about his opinion as to whether Ireland should reunify,
5: I don't want to cause any problems, but I will tell you, I'd love to see it unified. I have friends on both sides, great people. They're Irish people. How can they be bad, right? I'd love to see it unified.
3: Democratic Unionist Party leader Gavin Robinson responding, posting on social media, Northern Ireland's constitutional future will be decided by the people of Northern Ireland, not by commentary in London, Dublin, or Washington. President Trump also drawing scrutiny for how he got to Ireland.
6: President Trump flew to Dublin aboard the new Air Force One gifted to him by the Qatari government. This is the president's first international flight on the jet since security concerns prompted him to secretly switch planes while departing the NATO summit in Turkey back in July. And just this week, an emergency slide accidentally inflated on the same plane at Joint Base Andrews.
3: ABC's Marcus Moore. Demonstrations have sprung up around Dublin protesting President Trump's arrival. You're listening to ABC News.
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6: Okay, everybody, welcome back to Tech Gumbo. I'm Haggai Davis II, along with Haggai Davis III. On this show, we dive deep into the world of technology. We break it down in a way that's relevant, interesting, and most importantly, easy to understand. No tech jargon, no alphabet soup of acronyms, just plain talk about the tech that matters to you and me. Okay, Mr. Davis, we have a guest with us today. Mr. Sumit Jain, he's the Director of IT Security for LSU and also is the Chief Information Security Officer for LSU. Sumit, welcome to Tech Gumbo.
7: Thank you for having me.
6: Very exciting. You've got quite an operation going there. We're trying to keep LSU clean in the world of cybersecurity. So tell us a little bit about what it is that you do.
7: So my team is about 14 people, and the entire team is responsible for information security at LSU, from anything from security operations to incident response, identity and access management. We also deal with ERP security for all campuses under LSU that are part of our ERP solution. And we also have two student-powered SOCs that report up to my team. So anything and everything related to security flows through my team.
6: So what's that, about 50, 60,000 endpoints?
7: About 20,000 endpoints, about 6,000 servers on campus. Overall, a little over 100,000 users. So it's large.
8: What are some of the challenges that are most unique about this? You know, what makes LSU being a research university different from just a large corporation?
7: There's a lot of difference. Higher education in itself is multi-company organization, right? So when you look at it, you have the academic side, which is the student, the teachers, you have the research side of it, which is our faculty members that are doing research on all kinds of things. You have staff, support staff that are helping students, helping faculty members, helping staff. And then we have community.

0: community relations, where we are dealing with folks that are outside of LSU but interact with LSU on a regular basis. And if you haven't heard, we have a pretty decent athletic department too. So there's all kinds of different challenges that we deal with on a regular basis. And when you compare it to a private entity or a large corporation, yes, they're going to have a lot of different departments within them as well, but they all structurally are managed as a, as an individual entity. Whereas for us, we have to kind of look at things on a case-by-case basis, because one researcher doing research on one aspect, sociology, for example, is going to be very different than a robotics related research into the engineering department. So depending on what's happening and who's doing what, how we approach security is very different.
1: So being as decentralized as you are with campuses all across the state and just even different departments at each campus, tell us a little bit about how you even begin to approach the cybersecurity for that diverse of an enterprise, really.
0: So luckily for me, most of my core responsibilities is with LSU Baton Rouge campus. We share physical space with the Ag Center, so there are some aspects of Ag Center that comes into play. And then when we talk about ERP security, those six of the nine LSU campuses today are in one Workday instance, which is our ERP solution. So security for that would fall under my team. But we work very closely with each of our campuses. We share information, we share knowledge, we share how we are doing certain things. But managing security for LSU A&M campus alone is more than enough. I don't want responsibilities across the entire state.
1: Just for our listeners' sake, what is ERP in your world?
0: Sure. So ERP is basically a way for any entity to manage their day-to-day business, administrative business, right? So when we talk about payroll, when we talk about time management, leaves, employee management, now our solution also has students, so class registrations, grades, advising, all of that is managed in one platform that all of our users interact with.
2: So it's a massive piece of software then. If you know you're managing all these different aspects together, I would imagine that's an incredibly complex system of systems to be able to handle all, you know, the students' grades, teachers having to upload things. You know, back when I was there, it was Moodle, and so I guess we've moved on from that, which I love lost there. So,
0: well, we still have Moodle, right? So Moodle is a learning management system. That's where the classes and assignments and those kind of things happen. Where what we're talking about, you know, back in the day, LSU. When I say back in the day, it's 2 years ago, right? We had mainframe. So all of our student-related activities where people went to register, when they did their degree audit, where professors posted grades, those kind of things were all on the back end supported by mainframe. Well, last year, 2025, is when we officially moved to Workday as our ERP solution for student. And that's where all of our day-to-day management of student operations as an academic institution is happening in Workday now. So if student wants to register, they go to Workday, they register for classes through there, they see their grades there, they see their degree audit, or they want to talk to their advisor, they see all of that information in that one platform. And yes, it is massive because we are talking about, you know, 60,000 students. We are talking about 8,000 employees. That's just for LSU A&M campus. And it is very complex because we have six other institutions that are in Workday for employees. And then we have LSU A&M and LSU at UNIS in Workday for student.
1: So LSU's not on the old Fortran system anymore? We've gotten off of that finally?
0: Yes, sir, we have.
1: Oh, that's awesome. I mean, I didn't realize we were able to get away from the 1950s. That's great.
0: Hey, it took some time, but we finally got there. And, you know, it was a three-year project for us to kind of move off of that. And it wasn't just our student stuff. it

0: was also our identity and access management system, which was also on legacy mainframe, and we migrated that literally 30 days after we went live with Workday Student. We went live with Okta, which is now our IAM solution.
1: Wow, it's a huge leap to move off of those old pieces of hardware. Whenever I was there, you know, near the end of my time, an administrator somewhere had pulled up, you know, my name to do a degree audit, and it was on, you know, a computer that still had the black screen with the green text. And they actually, because the record keeping and management was so poor, found the degree audit for Haggai Davis, who graduated in 1986. And they were trying to tell me that my credits and my GPA weren't quite what I needed. And so that was quite the experience, as we had to unwind what happened there. But yeah, moving into the 21st century, I bet makes your job as the, you know, chief information security officer a whole lot more interesting.
0: It absolutely does. And, you know, it reduces risks for the institution, right? When you have legacy platforms, whether it is applications, hardware, one small thing could lead to giant disruptions to the institution. So moving to a platform, which Workday is a SaaS-based platform, so it's software as a service. We don't host it on campus. It's in the cloud. And it allows us to have backups, have redundancy, and be able to operate as much as possible without having to rely on local infrastructure.
2: Now, you also probably have to have a lot of third-party risk management. How do you handle all of that?
0: So the third-party risk management, we focus based on risk. And what I mean by that is, if I have a third-party vendor that is providing marketing services, right, that's going to be a little bit lower on the totem pole of things that we need to address as compared to something like Workday or any other vendor that's dealing with HR data or employee data or student data. And then we look at those platforms and we look at what security controls they have, how our users would access it. So do we need to put them behind single sign-on? And that's just a way for our users to access it without creating multiple username and passwords. They have one username and password and they can access multiple applications. And then we also look at how the, you know, the contractual language for the with the vendor, how that data is going to be protected. If we have to terminate that relationship, how do we get that data back in a readable format? We also look at if they have had breaches in the past. We actually just implemented a platform that allows us to do risk assessments on the vendors and have them fill out different questionnaires if needed. But the third-party risk management is done based on different types of vendors and what kind of data they interact with and how much data they're actually going to have.
2: So LSU launched its own SOC here recently, and you're using students, if I'm not mistaken. Is that correct?
0: That is correct.
2: Tell us about how you set up the SOC and what does a SOC actually do?
0: So SOC is a security operations center. Typically for entities, that's something that they outsource because it is basically a way for security professionals to review security incidents or events, but on a 24/7, 365 basis. There's no amount of money that I will be able to have to man my team in a manner that everything security related, they will be able to view 24/7, 365. So back in 2022, actually the story is like 2021, 2022, when we had a new CIO, my first thing to him was, I need a security incident event management system where I have a single pane of glass to see all of my security events, all of my security data, so that I can identify anomalies that need to be investigated. And the next thing I was like, I want a 24/7, 365 SOC. Well, anybody that's in this industry knows that it is expensive. It is very, very expensive. I wouldn't call it luck, but around the same time we were having these discussions across US and even internationally, a lot of higher education institutions were getting hit with ransomware. That gave us the impetus to start having larger conversations than just LSU A&M. And we worked with Board of Regents. We worked with our governors

0: GOSEB, which is Governor's Office of Homeland Security. And we basically put out a proposal in a way that we want to do two things. One, we want to protect all public higher education institutions within the state of Louisiana. We want to give students the opportunity to learn how to be a security operations center analyst. So that's the workforce development piece of it. And we would be doing this with a partnership with a private sector as a public-private partnership to allow us to not have students 24/7, 365. And they will provide as a backup, provide support, nights, weekends, university holidays, while our students work 8 to 5, Monday through Friday. And so back in 2022-23, that's where these discussions were happening. We opened the SOC actually in 2023. LSU A&M was the first one that went live. The SOC service actually is through Louisiana Optical Network Infrastructure, LONI, which is part of Board of Regents because they provide internet connectivity to all public higher education institutions within the state. And it allowed us to put out a framework through Board of Regents, through LONI, to establish the SOC services. Within the first year, I think we onboarded about 12 institutions into it. Today, in 2026, we are supporting close to 34 institutions with the SOC that's at LSU A&M. We have one SOC up at LSU Shreveport that is supporting LSUS, and we have another SOC at La Tech that's supporting La Tech. So all of this entire effort, the public-private partnership, the SIM, some personnel that we had to hire, all of that actually was blessed and funded by the state to provide that service because, and this is something that we had a lot of discussions early on, is it's a lot easier to spend money up front and be proactive in security protection than have a breach and having to spend millions of dollars afterwards to redo your network, your Active Directory, your identity systems. And it allowed us to put that forward for our state representatives with Board of Regents, and they actually approved it. And so we've been live for about 3 years. So that's one of our SOC. And to kind of extend that, we, with a public-private partnership, the private partner in this is TechStream. It's a company based out of Atlanta. We actually opened a second SOC, which is called Tiger SOC. So we have a LONI SOC funded by the state for the public higher education institutions. The Tiger SOC is the model that we have where we basically serve as a subcontractor to TechStream to provide SOC analyst services to their other clients. And it, you know, we deal with a large casino, a healthcare industry, a banking. So students are now getting exposure to different industries and the kind of incidents and events they see, and not just higher education, and they're getting to learn how to operate in that kind of manner. And as a subcontractor, they are functioning more or less like an employee. So they have to go through, you know, depending on the client, they may have to go through federal background checks. They have to follow standard operating procedures that the client has set forth. This is how I want things operated. So this is another layer in us developing talent in the state of Louisiana and generating SOC analysts for the industry to consume in a way. And we have actually had almost 100%. We'll find out better numbers at the end of this semester because we have a bunch of students graduating. But almost everybody that was a SOC analyst in our SOC ended up getting a job in right after graduation. A lot of them had job offers before graduation. Majority of them are in security field. A few have taken that knowledge and went into other fields where their knowledge of how to operate as a SOC analyst has been very helpful for them in those fields.
1: And that's not an entry-level position. Those people are making really good salaries.
0: I will tell you this. We have majority of the students that were graduating and landing that job with 1 year, a year and a half years of experience is making more than what I can pay a starting security analyst at LSU.
2: Oh, I love this. I think this is so cool. You know, we talk to Greg Trahan regularly on the show, and just the

0: progress that LSU has made since I have left in terms of their cybersecurity and their, you know, computer science. We also talked to Abe Geely. I'm so proud of the really interesting, cool things that LSU is doing to make itself a top-tier cybersecurity institution. And the fact that, you know, you have students who are able to learn the skill set, grow the skill set, and, you know, represent LSU, and then go on to very well-paying jobs very quickly. You know, I think that's an incredible place for the synergy that, you know, you're supporting LSU, you're supporting the state, you know, to provide the cybersecurity service, which is so valuable, and also learn the private sector skills of what does a healthcare system need? What does a banking system need? What does a casino system need? You know, those are all fascinating challenges. I'm so thrilled that this is something that we are doing.
1: And so what are some of the certifications that they're graduating with?
2: So that's the beauty of this, at least in my head. There are some folks that don't agree with this. It's like, I'm not targeting computer science students, right? We're not targeting computer science students for these jobs. It can be anybody that can critically think, and we can teach them the technical skills. So I don't care if your major is psychology, sociology, mechanical engineering. We can teach the computer science things of things. What is an IP address? What is DNS? What could be impossible travel, authentication? All those things can be taught, but you need to be able to critically think because you need to be able to connect the dots between things. So from our perspective, the experience and the knowledge that they're getting is a lot more helpful to them. And if you're a computer science major, it connects them to the theory that they're studying in class. But if you're not, it's just another avenue for you to get into an industry that is absolutely needed. And from everything that I've read, lacks resources. The number of people in that industry is always like, we're always looking for more security analysts. Well, this is our way of contributing to that.
0: Oh, I bet the people coming in from other places outside of just traditional computer science are some of those ones that are going to be some of the most interesting analysts, because if you're able to bring these principles to sociology as a field, to psychology as a field, or mechanical engineering as a field, that cross-disciplinary effort are wherever I find the most fascinating knowledge being generated, the most interesting jobs are there. So the fact that I love that philosophy of, you know, we're just looking for talent. We can teach you, you know, what you need, but we're trying to find people who can think, and we can grow them and develop that talent. I love that.
2: Absolutely.
1: So, Sumit, as we got about a minute here left to wrap up, if somebody is listening to this and they're an LSU student, they want to learn more, what do they need to do?
2: So we will be posting job for the SOC analyst in Handshake, which is our student job portal. So look for that. It should be getting posted within the next week or so. By the time they're listening to this podcast, it may already be out there. And all they have to do is apply through that, and we'll get the application, we'll go through the process, or reach out to me directly on LinkedIn.
1: That's great. Sumit Jain, Director of IT Security for LSU, Chief Information Security Officer, wealth of knowledge, and also job creator. Thank you for spending some time with us on Tech Gumbo.
2: Thank you for having me. It was a pleasure.
1: Thanks for tuning in to Tech Gumbo.
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0: part of Tiger Nation in Oxford. 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
2: Alrighty, everyone. Welcome back to Tech Gumbo. I'm Haggai Davis III here, the tech-savvy partner, co-hosting with Haggai Davis II. Thank you for joining us on Tech Gumbo. Here, we take a deep dive into the world of technology. We break it down in a way that's both engaging and easy to understand. No tech jargon or confusing acronyms allowed. Here, we talk about the tech that truly impacts your life and mine.
3: Okay, everybody, we're going to continue our conversation here with Sumit Jain, the Director of IT Security for LSU and also the Chief Information Security Officer for LSU. Sumit, welcome back to Tech Gumbo.
4: Thank you, sir.
3: So we were talking in the last segment about, you know, risk management and SOC and all the different things that you're doing. You're working with this big decentralized thing that we call LSU and all the different universities across the state of Louisiana. Let's talk about some of the tools that you guys have to use when you're doing cybersecurity across that big of a spread.
4: So a lot of institutions have autonomy as to what security tools they're using. LSU, for example, we use two EDR solutions. So we have Microsoft Defender as part of our Microsoft platform. We also use CrowdStrike. That's from an endpoint protection perspective, the server endpoint, as well as the end user endpoint. But when we start talking about when the SOC comes into picture, we are Splunk. Splunk is our SIM, which is the Security Incident and Event Management System. That's where all of our logs go. But all of the institutions that are part of the SOC program under LANI SOC are in Splunk as our SIM solution, and then our public-private partnership with TechStream, they leverage the Splunk SOAR platform to coordinate the incident management and the event management platform from that perspective. And that's where the student SOC analyst would also work in the same platform. From other security tools that LSU A&M uses, we've got a plethora of things, right? So from a network perspective, we have firewalls, we have threat intelligence built into our firewalls to prevent threats. We also have a lot of email security products. So within the Microsoft world, Microsoft has its own services. But on top of that, we have an AI-enabled platform that looks at all the emails, identifies malicious things based on user behavior or the malicious actor's behavior, and identifies emails and prevents it from getting into users' mailboxes. From, you know, we use multi-factor authentication as single sign-on. So from that perspective, we have close to, I would say about 350 or so different applications across LSU A&M that are protected behind single sign-on for us. And that's where we get a lot of our identity-based controls, because we can then, you know, if the user is logging in from Baton Rouge, but simultaneously is also authenticating from Eastern Europe or Russia or China or Africa or South America, from wherever else in the world. But if you're in Baton Rouge and you're also authenticating from those places, it generates enough evidence for us to go, that account is compromised, and then we can take action on it. So there's, you know, each institution also would then have their different tools, but by and large, we are looking at firewalls and MFA identity management solutions is where the core of the security platforms come into play.
2: So you talked about, you know, different incident management things. You mentioned that, like, if a student is authenticating from both Baton Rouge and from somewhere else on the planet, that's one really easy flag. But what are just some of the other types of incidents that you see on a recurring basis?
4: So some of the other ones are typically endpoint related, you would say. Clickware, so you know, you don't have an ad blocker or anything and you're going to different websites, something gets downloaded as a script on your endpoint device. So our EDR solutions will automatically block those and raise a flag to us. We also see events where People are looking to different software to meet their day-to-day operational needs.

0: and they may download something that is a legitimate software, but not from the official software download site, but from a site that they shouldn't be touching. And then that software contains things that it shouldn't contain. And then our endpoint detection software basically flagged that as well. A lot of our things come from phishing and higher education environments. And that's just not LSU, A&M. Across higher education, phishing is the biggest way anybody gets into an environment, right? And it's just not higher education. It's phishing is the entryway for any organization. So we try and set a lot of different rules and a lot of different controls for our email flow to help us prevent those phishing messages getting to the end users. So that's the biggest one that we spend a lot of money and or time on, to make sure that if something does come through, how quickly we can get those messages out or get those messages deleted and look at who may have clicked on it, who may have provided their username and password, and then start taking proactive actions before things kind of snowball. I'll give you an example, and this is several years ago. It wasn't actually just LSU and M, it was like six or seven odd one universities that were getting targeted. And we literally had emails, phishing emails, internal emails. So one account got compromised, it started sending out messages, and then somebody else got compromised, they started sending out messages. We were suspending an account almost every 5 minutes to go, okay, how do we stay ahead of this? And that's when we put a lot of controls in. Okay, if these keywords are in the main message, let's block it right now. And this is pre-MFA, right? So this is pre-COVID. So there was a lot of that was happening. And then for us to then implement multi-factor authentication, email security controls, helped us a lot in reducing that those kind of things.
1: Obviously, you guys don't read every single incident. You're not combing through every single log, just your eyeballs. Y'all are obviously using a whole lot of AI. Talk to us about how you deploy the different AI strategies in your cybersecurity defense.
0: So locally for LSU A&M, we are only leveraging AI on the email side of things. And this is, I'm only talking about from an internal control perspective. So we are leveraging AI to look at behavioral patterns for emails coming into LSU. So for example, impersonation. Dr. Roos, somebody impersonates Wade Roos. Somebody impersonates Dr. Dalton, who's our chancellor. Those are the kind of things that platform will be able to pick up. Or if somebody is impersonating, for example, Dell and asking for invoice, for accounts payable team to change the routing number and the account number where the money needs to go, it will pick up those things and flag those emails and pull those out for us to investigate before we release it. But on the SOC side of things, the MDR side of things, where we are leveraging our SIM and SOC, we have been working with TechStream to implement a lot of different AI solutions on that front. Part of the thing is the initial analysis of all the different events that get generated based on the use cases we have. And as I was saying earlier, a use case of where a user logging in from two locations at the same time, well, that's a use case that will generate an alert. But AI can then look at that information and pull different screenshots, build out that context of, okay, devices are different, locations are different, geographical patterns are different, the IP addresses they're coming from is unusual as well based on behavior patterns. So it can build that context, but then we have a human in the loop where our SOC analyst will pick up that ticket, look up that information, validate everything, and then go, yep, this is a true positive, and we need to escalate that to the institution. Working with TechStream, we have also been trying to get on the front end of it, because the biggest risk right now from an AI perspective is the malicious actors are leveraging AI to be faster, to be better, to be, it's not traditional red teaming in a way that you say, okay, I'm going to scan the system and see what vulnerabilities it has, and let me see if I can leverage those vulnerabilities to get into the system. they may, that

0: typically used to take a very slow process of scanning and testing out different things, testing different exploits, and may take a lot longer. AI has shortened that a lot. And what we are working with TechStream is more of that detection engineering to look at how do we identify threat actors that may be leveraging AI at a much faster pace to identify vulnerabilities and exploit them. And if we identify something, how do we take protective action? So as an example, if I have a dummy LMS, a learning management system, a dummy Moodle instance, and if we see AI agents poking through against it to go, okay, what can I exploit in this LMS? We can collect their IP address. We can collect the kind of activities they were doing. We can collect other kind of indicator of compromise. Did they drop a file? Did they try to execute a PowerShell? And then we can take that information, bring it into our production environment and go, hey, if you see any traffic from these IP addresses, automatically block. If you see these kind of other indicators of compromise or this kind of activity happening, raise it as a critical alert to us. And that is the way we are approaching security from a proactive perspective. Think of it in a way, deploying a bunch of honeypots out there to go, come to us, let us see how you operate, and then based on that, let us see what we can do proactively against our production environment so that we actually never face that issue.
1: The sword and shield interplay here in cybersecurity has always been so fascinating to me. The different tricks and games that both sides are constantly evolving and constantly thinking of new ways to outsmart each other, you know, and the fact that AI has only turbocharged all of this. It has been, you know, a theme on this show basically since the beginning, that it's such a fascinating space.
0: Yeah, and the thing there is I don't necessarily want to call it the good side and the bad side, right? There's a red team side, there's a blue team side. The blue team has always been 10 steps behind. And the only reason for that is we don't know what we don't know. We don't know what critical vulnerability Microsoft is going to have. We don't know what critical vulnerability another platform is going to have. But the red team somehow always find those things before Microsoft finds out, for example, and they have ways to exploit this. And you're absolutely right that AI has turbocharged all of that. And for the bad actors to know how to exploit different things, and then they have a tool that can help them exploit those even faster, raises the stakes on our end to make sure that we are taking appropriate measures on our end to protect our environment in the similar fashion, right? And that's where AI comes into play. We will always have legacy platforms, and higher education is known to have legacy platforms purely because a researcher that spent $2 million on a piece of instrumentation that works on Windows 7 cannot come up with another $3 million to replace it so that it can run on Windows 11, right? So that's where we always have to be on the detective side of things to kind of go after the fact. And I'm loving the opportunity to kind of figure out, okay, how do we be on the proactive side of things as well so that we can at least give ourselves some grace and some breathing room to, you know, to be able to continue to function in our roles and provide the protection that we need to provide.
2: Okay, so you guys you're playing the good guy role. You got the white hat taking on the black hat guys. It's fascinating how quickly the tools, like we just said, they're becoming so much faster, and you're seeing so many different applications that people are using, whether it's ChatGPT or Claude or Copilot or Gemini or any one of the LLMs. How does that, using those tools in your environment, increase any kind of risk?
0: So I'm going to speak it from the CISO hat now, right? Purely under the umbrella of LSU A&M. The risk there is data. And what I mean by that is if I have a large Excel file with student data that I'm trying to figure out how do I retain students or which students are at risk, for example, right? I may have spent weeks on weeks working on that Excel file to be able to fill out different ways to identify at-risk students.

0: students. It's a lot easier today for me to upload that file into Copilot or ChatGPT, Claude, give it the appropriate prompt, and for that platform to be able to analyze that information and spit out the results in a much faster way. And I'm not spending weeks. But the risk there is, as an institution, you have just uploaded sensitive information from your institution to a platform that potentially is training on the data that you're providing. And it's not just student data. It could be HR, could be research data if you don't take appropriate controls. And this is where the line between convenience, efficiency, hits against compliance and data risk. And so I have these conversations regularly with folks that are looking to leverage AI. As like, yes, great use case, can do, wonderful, but have you thought about these things? Have you looked into, does the platform allow you to do any kind of opt-out where, you know, you can opt out of the platform not doing training? And one size doesn't fit all. You want to do coding? You're going to go with Claude. You want generative AI results specifically to research? ChatGPT may be better for it. I know Cursor was something that everybody wanted to jump to for coding as well, but I've had to have some conversations like, let's look at Codex before we look at Cursor, because some of the LLMs that Cursor is leveraging are tied to China. So if you do not have the Cursor Enterprise platform, you have an individual license, as an LSU institution, as a state institution, we are potentially breaking the law because the state law says you cannot leverage Chinese-based large language models or AI platforms. And a lot of times, this is very hard to get across. It's like, we cannot do this because the state law prevents us from doing it. And the arguments I always get back is, well, it's not sensitive data. It's not a big deal. It's like, no, it is a big deal. We cannot utilize this. But yeah, like the biggest thing there is the data risk and how we are leveraging these platforms. And that's where, like, at least for us, we have great faculty members. We have one of our faculty members that has developed MyGPT, which is our internal GPT tool, leveraging OpenAI, and it runs in Azure. And they keep coming up with better ways to leverage that platform. It is now allowing us to develop our own agents, very specific to different needs we have. So for example, if a faculty member wants to upload their syllabus, some of their things in there, students can interact with it and get data and answers directly from that agent without having to read through the entire syllabus. Although they should read the entire syllabus, that hasn't changed, but it's an easier way for them to interact and, you know, get information from the syllabus. We actually are currently doing testing of an agent that's going to serve as our data governance information. So basically anybody on LSU that's an employee can go to that agent and will be able to ask questions related to different data functional domains or foundational domains or who to contact to get access to certain kinds of data or who needs to approve access. Like, I mean, the document that we put together is close to 80, 90 pages and nobody's going to read 80, 90 pages, but having an agent where I can go and put that question and get a response back helps, right? So those are the kind of things I think we are trying to do from an administrative perspective to bring AI into our day-to-day operations to help enhance it, but still reduce the risk where we are not sharing internal data or confidential data to external platforms where there's a risk of that data getting leaked or AI models training on it, and or putting LSU at risk of compliance with federal regulations.
1: I think that usage of AI to write software that is much more specific, much more tailored to your specific needs and use cases, that is, I think, the thing that is going to be the biggest value add for AI, especially because even as someone who is not in cybersecurity, not a software engineer, the fact that I can say, oh, you know, like, here's this idea that I have, Claude, go code it for me. And that I have some idea of how to code, but, you know, I'm again, not a software engineer. And you can sit there and start to build tools that really add value to your specific life and your specific use case. the fact that you have those directories that are 80 pages long, 90 pages

0: long and have a lot of information in them, but you know, no one wants to sit there and sort through all that. And it might not just be a simple control F to find the right person. And so having that natural language processing as well, there's just, LSU can feel so sprawling. And so being able to have that agent in the middle connect the dots and have it not feel as far flung makes a ton of sense.
1: It does. And we are hoping that we can kind of start leveraging those things for our internal policies, procedures. So people don't have to go find somewhere on LSU website, hey, what's my policy for this? You're interacting with an agent that can actually help you get answers directly from the policies without actually having to go and read the policy themselves.
2: So are y'all going to try and hang MikeGPT off of the LSU EDU website?
1: Probably not as a chatbot. It is behind single sign-on and it is not available for public. But we are looking at other chatbot solutions that could potentially be available for public to interact with to get information about LSU that may be on LSU's website. But MikeGPT is purely internal right now.
0: That reminds me of the classic XKCD, wherever it's things that are all on the university's website versus things that I actually want to know about the university. And so I'm glad that we are finally, probably 15 years after that comic was first published, solving that problem.
2: Sumit John, again, this has been so fascinating. Thanks for spending some time with us here on Tech Gumbo.
1: Happy to be here. Thank you for having me.
2: Okay, that's Sumit John, the Director of IT Security for LSU and the Chief Information Security Officer for LSU. Thanks for tuning in to Tech Gumbo.
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3: 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Live sporting events are spread across so many platforms that for fans, it's become a frustrating exercise in keeping up. Antitrust lawyer Kelly Lerner says that if the Trump administration and Congress don't act, then fans may turn to litigation.
4: It's extremely expensive to watch your favorite team. It's extremely confusing to figure out where you can even catch those games.
3: The NFL already faces a potential $14 billion antitrust verdict that was tossed by a federal judge, but is now on appeal, involving NFL Sunday Ticket subscribers.
4: The NFL makes the most money across the board, $14 billion. They tend to get most of the attention, but the other leagues aren't that far behind.
3: The Sunday Ticket litigation dates back to 2015. Earlier this year, the Justice Department launched an antitrust probe into the NFL, looking at whether its broadcast deals with media companies drive up the cost for consumers. Gina Cervetti, Bloomberg Radio.
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26: And I'm Monica Ricks in the Bloomberg Newsroom. Here are some of the stories we're watching. The pressure's on for Fed Chair Kevin Warsh to raise interest rates next week following the latest inflation report, which shows U.S.

0: consumer prices pushed higher last month. But National Economic Council Chief Kevin Hassett disagrees. He says he sees improvements.
1: What the Fed decides to do, it's up to them. But frankly, I think that inflation is clearly decelerating, even with this slight uptick this month. If you look at the three-month average, then you're basically hitting the core target.
0: Money markets put the probability of a September Fed hike above 85%, up from about 70% Thursday. Another thing that's higher, gas prices. And veteran commodities strategist Jeff Curry tells us they'll certainly hit $5 a gallon before midterms.
2: At this point right now, it's pretty clear across the board, we're out of this, pretty much all the commodities. And what will happen is you'll see the refineries go, oh, we got to make diesel, create shortages in gasoline. Oh, we got a gasoline shortage, try to swing back that. Eventually, they just run out of the optionality.
0: Diesel hit a new record at $6.16 a gallon, according to AAA. The national average for regular unleaded is now $4.31. We also paid more for ground beef last month. Here's Bloomberg's Karen Moscow.
3: Ground beef prices averaged around $7.16 a pound in August, rising 0.6% from the prior month to a new all-time high. Prices were almost 8% above year-ago levels as a small U.S. cattle herd continues to put pressure on supplies. Steak prices were lower, dropping 1.9% on a non-seasonally adjusted basis. Stubbornly high prices for ground beef have been a key driver of broader food inflation. As a result, the Trump administration began allowing more imports and reopened an Arizona port to Mexican live cattle. Karen Moscow, Bloomberg Radio.
0: Oracle spending more on job cuts as it deals with an expensive build-out of AI data centers for customers like OpenAI. In a filing yesterday, the company said the total costs associated with its 2026 restructuring plan are about $2.8 billion, which was largely made up of severance payments to fired employees. And Paramount Skydance, along with a group of state attorneys general challenging their multi-billion dollar takeover of Warner Brothers Discovery, are checking their calendars. They've been ordered to find dates to meet in late October to negotiate a possible settlement. Global news 24 hours a day and whenever you want it with Bloomberg News Now. I'm Monica Ricks, and this is Bloomberg.
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13: 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I'm June Grosso. Ahead this hour, the Supreme Court hands Republicans a loss, blocking a GOP voting map in Missouri. A federal appeals court rules that you have no constitutional right to clean drinking water. And Louisiana is trying to wipe out access to the abortion pill in blue states. Twice this past week, the Supreme Court blocked Missouri from using a congressional map designed by Republican legislators to give the party control of seven of the state's eight congressional districts. It's a defining moment in the legal battle over the state's maps that has spanned almost a year and spawned confusion among voters. The decision means the state will use its congressional map from 2022, which is likely to produce six Republican districts and two Democratic districts, a loss for Republicans trying to maintain control of the House in the midterm elections. And no Supreme Court justice dissented from Thursday's order. Joining me is Jonathan Diaz, Director of Voting Advocacy and Partnerships at the Campaign Legal Center. Jonathan, this long-running dispute over Missouri's map reached the Supreme Court twice. T- Tell us about the sort of tortuous litigation.
16: I mean, I think this is a perfect example of why mid-decade redistricting

0: redistricting, especially during an election year, is such a problem and creates such a huge headache for voters and for election administrators, because we are now, you know, less than 60 days out from election day. And until the last few days, it was not clear what district map Missouri was going to use for their congressional elections. So there's been a lot of court maneuvering, including multiple attempts to go up to the Supreme Court. But the bottom line is that, you know, Missouri's state Supreme Court ruled that the gerrymander that was imposed by the legislature earlier this year that shifted Missouri from a map with, you know, 6 Republican leaning districts and 2 Democratic leaning districts to a new map that was 7 Republican leaning districts and 1 Democratic leaning district, that map was unlawful, that it violates the Missouri Constitution. And therefore, the Missouri Supreme Court ordered the state election officials to revert to the previous map, the 6-2 map. Secretary of State didn't like that. You know, it is very last minute. He tried to go to federal court to reverse that decision. And the Supreme Court said, basically, you know, enough is enough. The state Supreme Court issued an order based on state law that you have to use the previous map. And the U.S. Supreme Court said, we're not going to disturb that order. And we're not going to allow lower federal courts to intervene at this point. So Missouri will use their previous congressional map this November. It'll go back to that kind of 6-2 split. That's where we are.
1: Missouri used the new map for the primaries, but it will be using the old map for the midterms. Is that going to cause problems or confusion?
0: The primary winners will remain on the ballot. It's just the district lines are different. So it will be all the same candidates who are elected in the primaries, just, you know, using their old maps, using the old district lines now. And what they did with the new gerrymander was functionally eliminate a majority black district that's currently held by Congressman Emanuel Cleaver. And so he was still running for re-election, just on a much less favorable map.
1: And this is it. No more litigation.
0: But there's nowhere else for them to go. So this is it. They've gone up to the Supreme Court twice. The first time, you know, Justice Kavanaugh, who is the circuit justice for the circuit that covers Missouri, on his own denied the secretary's request to stay the Missouri Supreme Court's decision. And then this time, the full Supreme Court, with no noted dissents, did stay the federal court decision that tried to bring us back to the new map again. So it's been a real seesaw back and forth between, you know, the old map, the new map, the old map, the new map. But at least for Missouri, this has been settled for these midterm elections.
1: Let's turn now to the confusion, some might say chaos, over mail ballots, where there is litigation in several different courts, and we're waiting for the Supreme Court to decide whether the post office can impose new rules for the midterms. What's the state of play right now?
0: Well, it has been a long and rather complicated saga around these new USPS regulations that the Postal Service formally published only a few weeks ago, but that have been kind of percolating since March. So to take us all the way back, in March 2026, President Trump issued an executive order that focused primarily on mail voting. That order directed the U.S. Postal Service to issue regulations that would mandate certain envelope requirements, certain barcode requirements, and new procedures that state and local election officials would have to follow in order for USPS to deliver ballots to voters in those states. There is no statutory authorization for any of this. The Postal Service is not, they're not election administrators. They deliver ballot mail just like they deliver all the other mail. And so this executive order and the regulations that USPS created to enforce it, you know, represent a huge shift in the way that mail voting would work in this country and would give USPS the authority to decline to deliver ballots to voters if the states or the counties who are sending those ballots don't meet every single new technical specification in these USPS regulations. There's been a flurry of litigation challenging both the executive order and the USPS regulations. Earlier this year, a district court in Massachusetts issued an injunction that found that the executive order was unconstitutional and enjoined USPS from issuing regulations to give effect to that order. That injunction was appealed. And a couple of months ago, the Supreme Court said that the injunction was issued too soon. They said that the issues were not yet ripe because the Postal Service hadn't actually issued any regulations. And so there was nothing really to challenge. And the district court acted too soon when it granted relief to the plaintiffs. But in that order, the Supreme Court said, if and when there is a final regulation that's in place, that might change things. So about 2 days after that Supreme Court order came down, USPS published their final regulation, and we all rushed back to court and started the process all over again. Judge Talwani in Massachusetts again issued an injunction blocking the USPS regulations from taking effect,

0: She found that the regulations themselves are unlawful. They exceed the post office's statutory authority. They derive from an unconstitutional executive order. And critically, there is just no time to make these kind of huge changes before the midterm elections without disenfranchising millions of voters.
1: And mail ballots have already been sent out in some states, so it seems like it would be almost impossible to comply with new rules.
0: You know, state and local election officials from across the country, from red and blue and purple jurisdictions, have all told the courts, we cannot do this. Ballot envelopes have already been purchased. Barcodes have been placed on them. There is no time to redesign ballot mail in all of the 10,000 election jurisdictions across the country. And there's no money to do it. The vendors can't work fast enough. The counties have no more budget left. They've already spent the money that was appropriated to them to buy, you know, ballot mail and ballot paper and all of that. You know, in a state like Arizona, where 80% of voters voted by mail in 2024, you know, if they don't get their ballots, that's a huge logistical and operational problem for election officials across the state and across the country who are in very similar situations.
1: Yet the Trump administration is trying to get a stay of Judge Talwani's injunction with a little twist on the normal practice.
0: Kind of unusually, they simultaneously asked both the First Circuit Court of Appeals and the Supreme Court to stay the district court order. Normally, you would go to the circuit court first, and then if they say no, then go to SCOTUS. But DOJ decided not to wait. The First Circuit denied the government's request for a stay, leaving that injunction in place. And so now we await a decision from the U.S. Supreme Court. They stayed the previous injunction on that jurisdictional ground on ripeness, but now they're faced with a very different question. You know, they have to address the merits of the government's position. The government says that these regulations are lawful, that they do have the authority to do this. The lower courts have disagreed so far, but I think the Supreme Court really also has to consider the equities of the situation right now and how disruptive an attempt to implement these new regulations would be in a situation where, you know, North Carolina, Wisconsin, Alabama have all already started sending ballots to voters. Every state has to send mail ballots at least to military and overseas voters by September 19th. And throughout all of this, USPS and the federal government have been unable to clearly say whether even they are ready to implement these rules, whether the portal that they're building is complete, whether they have the staff and the time and the functionality to do all the things that the regulations require them to do. So at this stage of the election cycle, to even be contemplating a change on this scale is crazy. Which is, I think, why we have seen an unusually broad coalition of election officials, Democrats and Republicans, secretaries of state, county clerks, all going to the court and saying, you know, practically speaking, the implementation of a rule like this in September of an election year would be just unbelievably disruptive to the process of elections and would almost certainly result in voters not getting their ballots.
1: So you'd expect that the Supreme Court would listen to the practicalities here, and they don't have to make a decision on the merits, right?
0: Right. This is an emergency stay request. So we're in a kind of emergency posture on the shadow docket. They don't have to do, you know, a full opinion and everything. All they have to do is either grant or deny this government's stay request. And how much reasoning they want to give us is unfortunately kind of up to them. Listeners may be familiar with, you know, the Purcell principle, this judicial doctrine that federal courts should be mindful of the administrative chaos that their decisions can have late in an election cycle. And if ever there were a case where the Purcell doctrine should apply, it's this one, where the federal government is trying to impose new regulations and new procedures on election processes nationwide at the 11th hour. And so I'm fairly confident that the court will see both the legal and practical realities here and not toss a bomb into election administration less than 2 months out. But we won't know until they tell us.
1: And I will note that if the Supreme Court had made a decision the first time this came to them, instead of taking a procedural off-ramp, there wouldn't have been all this litigation, and they had to know the case was coming back to them.
0: This is a crisis, I think, in part of their own making, because they knew it was going to come back. But I imagine this time around, they will move more quickly, given, you know, where we are in the calendar. The legal issues are, I think, pretty straightforward here. The Constitution very clearly assigns

0: the responsibility to legislate the time, place, and manner of federal elections to the states, subject only to preemption by Congress. And it does not give the executive branch any authority, you know, whether it's coming from the White House or the U.S. Postal Service, to regulate elections absent clear authorization from Congress, which they don't have here.
1: So we should get an answer from the Supreme Court next week. Thanks so much, Jonathan. That's Jonathan Diaz of the Campaign Legal Center. Coming up next, the Fifth Circuit says there's no constitutional right to clean drinking water. I'm June Grosso, and this is Bloomberg.
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4: Residents of Jackson, Mississippi, say it was more than just inept government when the city allowed their drinking water to become contaminated by lead and then falsely claimed the water was safe to drink.
5: They caused the lead to be in the water. They, over the course of months and years, they knew what they were doing, and they continued to choose to do it. They piped it into people's homes, then they lied to them about it. And people drank the water and were harmed. I think that's qualitatively different from the situation where there's just an inept government.
4: The residents sued the city for violating their constitutional rights. But at the Fifth Circuit, the city argued that the residents hadn't established a violation of their due process rights.
6: The Supreme Court has been clear that intermediate courts should be very hesitant to expand the limits of substantive due process. Here, what plaintiffs are asking this court to do is second-guess decisions of state officials and whether those decisions were rational or not.
4: And the Fifth Circuit sided with the city in a 10-5 decision, ruling that the Constitution doesn't provide a right to clean drinking water or to accurate information from public officials. Judge Kurt Engelhardt, a Trump appointee, wrote that while the deprivation of clean water was grievous, it did not infringe upon any deeply rooted constitutional right. Joining me is environmental lawyer Jennifer Novak. Jennifer, tell us about the underlying dispute here.
7: In the Sterling case, the city of Jackson, Mississippi, was providing drinking water to its citizens, and by 2013 knew they had a real problem with the quality of water. And the combination of aging infrastructure using lead pipes, along with a high acidity level from where they were taking the water, meant that instead of just passing through the pipes, the water was picking up lead along the way. And by the time 2013 rolled around, the city was well aware that the levels of lead were at least two times too high for public health and safety. And yet it didn't tell the public that there was a problem. It continued to serve them the same water. And when questioned about the water quality, the city lied effectively, saying that the water was safe. So the citizens continued to drink it. And what ended up happening is once this was discovered, a number of citizens brought a lawsuit against city officials citing our federal civil rights laws. Their 14th Amendment right to life and liberty and property had been violated because of these two different actions by the city officials.
4: Tell us about the residents' argument that the contaminated water was a violation of their constitutional rights under the 14th Amendment.
7: I mean, if we look at the literal text of the Constitution itself, obviously there is no right to clean water. But both the Fifth Amendment at the federal level and the 14th Amendment at the state level have been read to mean that we do have certain levels of bodily autonomy and integrity, and that a state cannot, for example, allow an officer to assault you. They can't force you to have a surgery if you don't want it. And so it's along the lines of this bodily integrity that the plaintiffs were saying they had been violated because they were led to believe they could ingest this water safely, and yet it was not safe to do so. And presumably that meant they weren't really consenting to drink this contaminated water, and that was the equivalent of forcing them to take a medicine or ingest a poison or something along those lines.
4: The court here relied on history and tradition to make its decision, and said there was no historical basis to find such due process rights here. quote, the Constitution does not provide redress for every governmental

0: wrongdoing. Tell us more about how the majority came to its decision.
1: Here in the Fifth Circuit, what they really held on to is perhaps not unsurprising given the Dobbs decision by the Supreme Court, which is a look at history. And if we don't see that in history, courts were ruling a certain way, then we're not going to be the first court to do so. And saying, look, you have no right to government services. You don't even have a right to having the government give you services well. So you've been harmed. We recognize that. We feel bad for you. But that doesn't make it a constitutional right. And you need to pursue other remedies. That's really where the Fifth Circuit came out. And it does create a bit of an interesting situation. If you're a prisoner, you can't be forced to ingest something that you don't want to. And yet, if you're one of many people living in a city who presumably think you are drinking clean water and wouldn't drink it if you knew it was going to be harmful, perhaps you don't have that same right, even though it's the same constitution that we're talking about.
0: This was a decision by the full Fifth Circuit, so en banc. The majority of 10 was composed of all Republican appointees. The dissent was composed of one George W. Bush appointee and the four liberals on the court. Does this issue break down along conservative liberal lines?
1: It can be. What the dissenters noted was that this is a little bit different from saying that you have a right to have the state or a municipality give you clean water. This is a situation where the city has affirmatively taken on the obligation to serve its citizens drinking water. And we're not just talking about a situation where maybe they were incompetent, but once they knew, they still failed to act in the citizens' best interest. So the minority judges felt that this argument of there being a state-created danger was one worth looking at. And not necessarily that the plaintiffs would win, but that they had the right to pursue this a little further to see if maybe there was some traction there. Maybe they would uncover something that would allow them to keep going.
0: During the oral arguments, there were a lot of questions about how other circuits have ruled in this kind of case. Is there now a split in the circuits, and might this be something the Supreme Court would take up?
1: So there is a conflict. Most courts in the United States have not addressed this exact same situation, but we do have the Sixth Circuit, which heard all the Flint, Michigan cases, and the Sixth Circuit came out differently, saying, no, we think that the government did have a requirement to tell you the truth, and you have the right to at least discover the true facts before we shut you down. And there is enough case law from other circuits. For example, in the Second Circuit, after 9/11, the EPA was found to have mischaracterized, misrepresented air quality, and the courts did not allow those lawsuits to go forward. So it's more aligned with the Fifth Circuit. So there is a bit of a contradiction as far as what the courts are finding, how they're applying those rights. And there's a tendency within the courts right now to say, we don't want to extend the Constitution to create new rights. We're going to interpret it more as a check on government power and just talk about what the government can't do to you, right? It could be something that the United States Supreme Court would want to take up because there is now a split. The question is whether if you are the Jackson City plaintiffs, that's where you want to go, as opposed to trying a different tact.
0: Some of the other options the majority suggested for the residents were to pursue tort claims, to elect officials who'll better manage the water system, and to petition

0: Coupled it also with, you can work within the system, you know, perhaps your local officials will create some sort of fund or system of redress, and while the court doesn't get that specific, I think that's what they were alluding to, you know, that there could be some reparations at that level, in addition to electing better officials who will pay better attention to you, won't lie to you, etc. I'll note that if the issue is fixing the problem, you do have federal laws like the Clean Water Act, the Safe Drinking Water Act, but those are to fix the problem and maybe penalize the actors. That doesn't give you money for the damages that you may have suffered.
1: The majority also found that you don't have the right to have officials tell you the truth. Am I putting that too simply, or is that what they said?
0: That's what they said. the Fifth Circuit said, of course we want our public officials to be truthful and honest with us, but we just don't think that rises to the level of a constitutional right. And I agree with them. Again, it's a slippery slope. If every not entirely truthful press release that a government issues suddenly becomes, you know, my constitutional right has been violated in some way, I do think at some point in time, you can probably go down that slope and find situations where that might rise to that type of infringement. But you know, for the most part, I think it also has the danger of confusing situations where the government is acting on the best information it has at the time, learns something else and has to change direction or change opinion, change a policy. And at what point in time do we call that misrepresentation versus that's just the scientific process at work?
1: Finally, Jennifer, what's your take on whether the Constitution covers the right to clean drinking water?
0: I find it a little hard to square some of the cases where we have said, okay, that is a bodily integrity situation, but this one is not. And I don't know if at the end of the day it becomes a constitutional question so much as a real fear. And maybe the best way I could put it is a no good deed going unpunished. If you're a city and you're providing drinking water or municipal waste services or something to the community to be helpful, you know, because that's what people think government should do, then you really might be opening yourself up to a whole slew of lawsuits and complaints over everything you might do wrong, every bad decision you make. So to that extent, I understand from a policy standpoint, we don't want this to rise to the level of a constitutional problem. And I think my real problem is when we have those contradictory interpretations. Well, we'll say it's fine if you're a prisoner being force-fed something or being forced into a surgery, but if you're one of thousands, if not millions of people consuming lead in your water, oops, you know, I'm not going to say that we automatically have a right in the Constitution to everything, but I probably do trend more toward looking at this as it's a little bit of a catch-22, right? We're going to say that historically speaking, we didn't recognize this as a right, therefore we won't now. I think our expectations of what the government is and its role and just our society have changed. And I'm not going to hew to the exact words the Constitution say that that's the only thing it could ever mean. People didn't have municipal drinking water at the time that the Constitution was written. They were primarily relying on well water and other things. And we have drastically changed where we are as a society.
1: And that's the problem with originalism, that the Constitution is supposed to mean today exactly what it meant when it was enacted, even though our world is so different from that of the founders. Thanks for a great conversation, Jennifer. That's environmental lawyer Jennifer Novak. Coming up next, Louisiana's case over the abortion pill could wipe out access in blue states. I'm June.
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3: And I'm Ed Kalenge in the Bloomberg Newsroom. Here are some of the stories we're watching. Saudi Arabia says it has closed its east-west pipeline following more attacks across the Middle East this week. It has been a key alternative to the Strait of Hormuz for Saudi oil exports. President Trump says the Houthis don't want the U.S. to intervene, but Bloomberg's Jeff Mason reports it's a bit of mixed messaging.
4: The president for some time now has been wanting to suggest that the United States is essentially moving on from this war in Iran. I was traveling with him this week and asked him if there were going to be talks again to reach a peace deal. And he said, we're really not looking for that, Jeff, i.e. we're not looking for peace talks. So I think it's consistent with that in that he doesn't want to emphasize or bring attention necessarily to what is clearly a very negative development for the United States in this war.
3: White House correspondent Jeff Mason on Saturday's edition of Bloomberg This Weekend. The president blamed Iran for the attacks while speaking to reporters in Ireland on Saturday, but suggested once again the war would be over after the midterms. Anthropic CEO just issued a stark warning about artificial intelligence. Bloomberg's Monica Ricks has details.
5: In a new blog post, Anthropic CEO Dario Amodei warned about slowing the pace of development for new models over growing concerns about the serious risks to humans. He cited two main factors, AI's ability to improve itself, as well as the recent incident involving OpenAI and Hugging Face, where AI agents hacked targets they weren't assigned to. Amodei's comments come just days after the high-profile resignation of an Anthropic and OpenAI researcher who mentioned the tech could kill us all by the end of the decade. It's since garnered similar comments from staffers who say they're worried about similar scenarios. Monica Ricks, Bloomberg Radio.
3: Oracle said on Saturday that Chairman Larry Ellison has canceled his plan to sell up to 50 million shares of the company. The company said in their Saturday statement no Oracle stock was sold under that plan, and he has no other plans to sell any of his Oracle stock. The stock sale plan was disclosed by the company a day earlier on Friday. Global news 24 hours a day and whenever you want it with Bloomberg News Now. I'm Ed Kalenge, and this is Bloomberg.
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7: Louisiana is one of at least six red states trying to restrict access to abortions in blue states. 4 years ago, the Supreme Court ruled that individual states have the power to regulate abortion. But Louisiana is trying to stop the Food and Drug Administration from allowing online and mail availability of the abortion pill, mifepristone, even in states where abortion is legal. It claims the FDA relied on inaccurate data when forming its policy, loosening requirements on the in-person dispensing of the drug.
8: They say in their briefs the risk went from 4% to 11% once the in-person requirement was lifted, that the women who took this would end up in the emergency room.
7: And at oral arguments at the Fifth Circuit this week, Judge Stephen Higginson questioned their authority to act in light of the Supreme Court order in May, allowing mifepristone to remain fully available while the legal fight goes forward and putting on hold a Fifth Circuit decision.
9: Do you have any other circuit that has ever been as bold as to say, Supreme Court, we see you denied a preliminary injunction, but we're going to go ahead and do it again? And we can, because then we'll stay the stay.
7: And Judge Priscilla Richmond questioned the FDA's connection to the mailing of mifepristone to states where it's classified as illegal.
8: I'm having trouble finding anywhere in the record that the FDA has approved the mailing of this drug into states where it's unlawful to do that.
7: My guest is Mary Ziegler, a professor at UC Davis Law School and an expert in reproductive rights. Mary, the procedural history here is very confusing because there are proceedings at the District Court, the Fifth Circuit, and the Supreme Court. So start by explaining why the District Court judge put the state's lawsuit on hold.
10: The FDA had asked for a pause to review safety data involving mifepristone, and the judge granted that request.

0: request and asked the Trump administration for an update in October about how the study was going, and said essentially if there weren't enough signs of progress for the judge's satisfaction, that they may then grant Louisiana's request to immediately ban telehealth prescriptions. And the U.S. Supreme Court last spring allowed current access to mifepristone to remain in place while that process continues. So what Louisiana is looking for here is an immediate change in access to mifepristone while all these procedures continue. What's interesting is Louisiana acknowledges that it's already in a pretty good position and yet is still impatient for its demands to be met.
1: It seemed like a lot of the oral argument was taken up with questions about whether Louisiana has standing to even bring this suit.
0: It was largely about standing. There were lots of questions to the lawyer representing the FDA about whether and how the FDA had reviewed adverse event data, and the attorney representing the FDA consistently refused to take a position on those issues. So there was certainly some sign that the members of the Fifth Circuit were concerned about adverse event data, which makes sense given that their ruling last spring turned pretty heavily on that. But there also seemed to be a lot of skepticism among the panel members about standing, and also concern about the timing of this, given that the Supreme Court had preserved existing access to mifepristone in the present, and whether that had any effect on or limit on what the Fifth Circuit could do now.
1: I mean, Judge Higginson basically said that the Supreme Court's ruling did limit their authority.
2: Do we have authority to reimpose a stay? The Supreme Court has already said we can't.
0: Exactly. And there was both a 2024 Supreme Court decision involving another challenge to mifepristone filed by a group of anti-abortion doctors called the Alliance for Hippocratic Medicine. And then there was an order, a shadow docket order issued by the Supreme Court last year. So one question was whether the standing arguments made by Louisiana were pretty much an exact match for standing arguments the court had already rejected in that 2024 case, Alliance for Hippocratic Medicine. Another question was, given that the Supreme Court had frozen in place access to mifepristone in response to a request by the drugs manufacturer, Danko, last spring, did the Fifth Circuit actually have the ability to ignore that and still give Louisiana an order immediately blocking access to mifepristone? So there's two different questions. And Louisiana tried to argue that it had a better argument for standing than the Doctors for Alliance and Hippocratic Medicine had. And they tried to argue independently that the Supreme Court's order last spring was a shadow docket ruling, so it was simply just too vague to have that binding effect on the Fifth Circuit, because no one knows exactly who voted or what they were thinking or what their reasoning was. And while that's true, I think the panel was aware that whatever the Supreme Court concluded, it was not ultimately in Louisiana's favor. And so I think the panel judges at least signaled that they might not be able to give Louisiana the relief it wants because of the Supreme Court's order.
1: The Supreme Court has had a lot of decisions recently limiting standing. What's Louisiana's argument that it has standing to bring this suit against the FDA?
0: Louisiana has a couple of different standing arguments. One of them is essentially that it's being harmed because patients suffering complications from mifepristone are going to hospitals, and some of those patients are relying on state Medicaid programs. They're arguing that mifepristone rules impede Louisiana's power as a sovereign and its ability to enforce its criminal abortion laws. And they also argue, in a kind of novel claim, that the FDA was targeting Louisiana by permitting telehealth access to abortion, essentially seeking deliberately to undermine Louisiana's abortion laws.
1: And has a court ever second-guessed the FDA's approval of a drug?
0: Judges had not second-guessed the approval of other drugs. There has, I mean, obviously prior to the final resolution of the Alliance for Hippocratic Medicine case, there has been a previous effort to regulate FDA's approval and regulation of mifepristone. That's really been an outlier. And I think that was something that emerged in the argument, right? So when the Fifth Circuit was discussing the merits and adverse event reporting, an attorney for Danko made the point that the concerns that were raised about adverse event reporting and mifepristone could easily be applied to the approval of a lot of other drugs. So one of the other things lurking in the background here is whether the courts in general, or the Fifth Circuit in particular, will be setting a precedent for challenging all kinds of drug approvals.

0: if it goes down the road of allowing Louisiana to challenge mifepristone in this way.
1: And as you referred to before, the FDA lawyer was in a strange posture, trying to oppose this on procedural grounds, but refusing to give the judges information about the FDA and its procedures.
0: That's right. So the FDA's attorney was clearly in a very awkward spot and had been instructed to not say anything about the merits, no matter what the judges on the Fifth Circuit asked, and would pretty much just repeat arguments about standing and ask the court to allow the FDA to continue its review of mifepristone without judicial intervention. This did lead to some kind of weird and awkward moments where, you know, the attorney for the FDA was refusing to answer questions about the FDA's statutory authority and other things that, you know, would easily come within the expertise of the FDA. So it was another, I think, reminder that the Trump administration has been in a kind of political bind when it comes to mifepristone, because clearly the administration doesn't want anything changing with respect to mifepristone before the midterm, because that could cause political backlash, but also doesn't want to take any position defending the current rules on mifepristone either. So that kind of rock and a hard place reality was on full display at the argument.
1: Is there a danger that the FDA might change its policy on mifepristone during the Trump administration?
0: Absolutely. I don't think there's much of a danger of that happening prior to the midterm. The Trump administration has actually said as much. But I think there's a danger both because the Trump administration has been under pressure from abortion opponents to change the rules on mifepristone for some time, and also because, frankly, the courts are putting a lot of pressure on the Trump administration. So the district court in Louisiana has said that as litigation in this case continues, that court is leaning toward granting Louisiana the relief it seeks if the Trump administration doesn't give Louisiana what it wants. So the Trump administration is facing both political pressure and judicial pressure. So while I don't think it's likely we're going to see anything change before November, after the midterm, I think is a very different story.
1: Everyone seems to agree on one thing at least, that this is going to end up back at the Supreme Court. What do you think happens at that point?
0: So it depends on what comes back to the Supreme Court. I mean, I think if the exact same questions the Supreme Court ruled on last spring were pretty close to the exact same questions come to the court again, we're likely to see the same result, right? Which is that the court is going to let access to mifepristone stay in place while the case continues. What happens when the case comes back to the court again later in the litigation is anybody's guess, right? We have no idea what motivated the court's decision last spring because it was a shadow docket ruling. And we don't know if the court would rule differently if the FDA study, for example, was actually completed. One possibility is that the court agreed with the district judge and thought it would be better to let the FDA process play out before intervening. So it's not clear what the Supreme Court will do. I think it's unlikely that either the Fifth Circuit or the Supreme Court would grant Louisiana what it wants right now, but that doesn't mean Louisiana won't have better odds later. I think they have a very good chance in the district court, if the Trump administration doesn't put limits on mifepristone telehealth access. I think that's probably true depending on the panel in the Fifth Circuit. It may be true in the U.S. Supreme Court, too. So I think at the moment, Louisiana is probably not going to get anywhere, but that's not forever in this case. That's just because Louisiana is kind of asking for a do-over in terms of immediately blocking mifepristone as opposed to down the line.
1: And it's your guess that the Trump administration will do something to change the rules on mifepristone.
0: There's not really, in my mind, that much of a question that the Trump administration will eventually do something on mifepristone. They may not have a choice because of the courts. And I think the question just is what and how much they actually put effort into enforcing new limits.
1: And do you see a way for the blue states to get around this practically?
0: Well, I think blue states are going to, if the Trump administration does this, try to make political hay out of it. This would be a deeply unpopular move. And of course, it would make abortion into a major election issue in 2028, because whoever is in the White House would reshape what the FDA is doing. It seems pretty clear that what the FDA is doing here is politically motivated. The Trump administration has been responding to a pretty steady drumbeat of pressure from, you know, pro-life groups, Republican lawmakers, and the like. Although there would be a lot of pressure on the Trump FDA not to put a lot of resources into enforcing any limits on mifepristone. I think there would also be a pretty big effort from blue state lawmakers and Democratic presidential candidates to make abortion into a major election issue in 2020.

0: 28, and I think that would probably work in a way it hadn't in 2024, because if the Trump administration does this, there would be a new national limit on abortion that would be the responsibility of Republicans, right? Which was not true in 2024.
1: No matter how many court decisions there are, abortion remains one of the most controversial issues in this country. Thanks so much, Mary. That's Professor Mary Ziegler of UC Davis Law School. And that's it for this edition of the Bloomberg Law Show. I'm June Grosso. Stay with us. Today's top story.
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4: From ABC News, I'm Mike Dubusky. Key routes for oil shipping across the Middle East are facing new tensions this weekend. In Yemen, the Iran-backed Houthis are moving in on the Bab al-Mandab, a vital waterway in that region, which is a key shipping route that links Asia with Europe.
5: Shipping through the strait has long been crucial for global trade. It has also been used by Saudi as a way of exporting its oil to Asia after Iran closed off the Strait of Hormuz. The Houthis insist there are no restrictions on international shipping, only on Saudi vessels.
4: ABC's Lama Hassan. Saudi Arabia also shut down a key oil pipeline yesterday after a series of drone attacks they say originated from Iraq. For Americans, that all means prices for fuel are elevated, with diesel hitting an all-time high this week. ABC's Jacqueline Lee.
6: The price of gas up 3.9% in August. The national average per gallon of gas sitting at $4.30, jumping 18 cents in a week, according to Gas Buddy. Truck drivers hauling goods across the country, frustrated and feeling the pinch.
7: When these prices just skyrocket like this, it takes food out of the mouths of your children.
8: All they have money for is filling up, and then they have to get like cash advances and stuff for food, and it's rough. It sucks.
4: President Trump, meanwhile, is in Ireland today, meeting with top leaders there. He was met in Dublin with protests. This morning, when asked about Irish reunification, the president said he'd love to see it. The comment drawing swift rebuke from leaders there and from protesters like Taylor Raymond.
9: Him saying he wants a united Ireland, he doesn't mean migrants and women and LGBTQ+. You know, that's not what he stands for at all. So I don't think he truly wants a united Ireland. He wants his definition of the United Ireland.
4: Back in the U.S., flood watches are up for parts of West Virginia, Ohio, Kentucky, and Pennsylvania today. You're listening to ABC News.
10: Too quick.
11: The brains behind Music City is back in BR. 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Hey, it's Haldane. Join me on the show Monday morning, 7:35. Butch Spiridon's on with us. Going to talk about what his plans are now that he's back in Baton Rouge. Also on the show Monday, we'll talk about everything under the sun with Moon. We'll visit with actor Eric LaSalle. Of course, Moral Dilemma Monday is coming your way. So is Medical Monday. Join me Monday, 6 till 9.
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9: Yo, man.
8: The anniversary of 9/11 on Friday.
9: Yeah.
8: A lot of talk about that.
9: Oh, yeah.
8: And it's crazy the amount of people that have forgotten. But we'll get into that.
9: Yeah, you gave us a weird stat. We can get to it later, but man.
8: Like a third of Americans really don't know much about it.
9: Don't know much about it?
8: Wow. How is that possible?
9: I have no idea.
8: Yeah. We'll get to that. Also, big convention this week.
9: Mm-hmm.
8: You know what I'm talking about?
9: I do.
8: What's that?
9: The Republican convention in Dallas.
8: Oh, I was talking about the socialists in Chicago.
9: Oh, that one too. Yeah, well, that's a big one too.
8: That is hilarious.
9: That's interesting you bring that up. Yeah, they do it at the same time.
8: Yeah, we'll get into that too. A lot of people over the weekend still talking about the whole Clancy trial.
9: Oh, man, no kidding.
8: People are divided on that
9: one. You know, I have never seen a time like this in my life where a woman killed three of her children.
8: Yes.
9: And how divided the country is as to whether she should be absolved of it because of mental illness or convicted because she killed three of her kids.
8: Yeah.
9: I have never seen this split before. It's remarkable.
8: Well, one of the things that's controversial, I know, but people brought it up online and different women were saying, well, you have to understand the percentage of women that have had an abortion. Mm. And that skews an attitude as far as life. I know, it's dark.
9: It's so dark.
8: But there's so many different things that play into it. And then there's the social contagion of what's happening on TikTok, on a lot of different social media platforms.
9: Some guy called me out on social media saying, blank you, you're not a woman. You don't get to decide whether, you know, and I'm like, okay. What does that have to do with anything? I can't have an opinion on it?
8: No. That's crazy.
9: You nut.
8: Yeah, that's the guy that also says, well, when it comes to, say, late-term abortion, well, I'm a man, I really don't have a say.
9: Right. Yeah, you don't have an opinion?
8: Then you're really not a man, then.
9: Well, what the hell? You got an opinion.
10: That's also a guy who has a very good relationship with his wife's boyfriend.
8: Yeah.
10: Well, so.
8: Yeah. Well said.
9: Yeah, I checked his social media page, and it was everything you thought it would be.
8: Yeah, of course. Yeah. Who asked Trump for the pardon?
10: Yeah, the lawyer, Kevin Reddington. I mean, Trump couldn't actually pardon
9: no,
10: her.
9: No, he can't. It's not a federal crime.
10: But, yeah, he was on Good Morning America, and little George Stephanopoulos says, hey, what's next for Lindsay?
8: Okay.
11: I'd like to say that perhaps Donald Trump, who felt compelled to speak out about this case, may very well, Mr. President, I would hope that you would consider this young lady, the type of person she is, what she's been through, and consider a pardon.
9: Did he drop out of high school?
10: He's been doing this a long time.
9: You learn that stuff early on, yeah. Right? The presidential pardons. It's not a federal crime.
8: Or maybe he actually knows and is playing that for social media. Who knows?
10: Well, yeah, this guy is really just drunk on the social media fame. He had women coming up to him thanking him for standing up for women. It's like, wait a minute, standing up for women means defending or saying that it's no big deal if you kill your three children?
8: Yes.
10: That's defending women? Are you high?
8: It's wild.
9: That's where it is, man. I'm telling you. That's exactly where it is.
8: It is. And then, do you see what was going on in the UK over the weekend?
10: Oh, yeah.
8: With the migrant boats?
9: Yeah, they've had enough.
8: they have had enough. Like, yeah. People are now standing up because

0: This was a different area that these boats were coming into. And Bev Turner, who is a part of GB News, was talking about this. I think this was an interview with Daily Wire. Talking about finally people have had enough and set the picture.
1: This issue is huge in the UK. It's been going on for years now. We have tens of thousands of illegal migrants that turn up every year in the UK. Now, the Labour government would say that we're doing a better job of turning boats back around. The numbers are down. We actually have a seven-year low in terms of the numbers of people arriving. But what happened this week, which is unprecedented, was the number of British men who turned out to say no. Enough. These are people who feel they're not listened to. They were dressed in black. They had balaclavas on. And it was, honestly, as a Brit, it was remarkable to see, because it feels like this is the start of people rising up and saying no more.
0: Yes.
2: The liberals in the UK will put a stop to this very quickly. You know, they want to contextualize the migrant rape crisis. But, you know, when it comes to people defending their homes, we're not doing that.
0: Oh, I know. I know, but like one dude that was there, because they all are coming out, you know, it's night and you got these boats, you know, coming in. And this guy is just saying to the cops
3: on the south coast of England, not Dover, Portsmouth, Weymouth, Poole, Enough of this. Get out of your houses. Get down to Portsmouth, Eastleigh. This is Portsmouth. The migrants are coming in. Are there counter-terrorism police speaking to any of these men? We know the Iranians are sending them in. We know ISIS is sending them in. We know Boko Haram is sending them in. We know that all of these terrorist organizations are using this lack of common sense.
0: I added to that part, just in case you know there was an F word there.
4: No, boy.
0: Yeah.
3: You have no idea who these people are. You have no idea what crimes they've committed. You have no idea what their intentions are. 3 days ago, an Iraqi migrant raped a 12-year-old girl in Southampton. You all know that. You all know that. Is your worth enough for you to be part of this?
0: Yeah, talking to the cops. Mm-hmm. Like, and what, you're going to get in our way? Mm-hmm. You got to be kidding me. So then Bev Turner in that interview talked about this police confronting protesters.
1: Normally we see migrants arrive from France into Dover in Kent. It's been a very tried and tested route. It isn't particularly far, maybe 30 yeah. miles or so. What we saw over the weekend, which is the first time this has happened, is migrants arriving in Portsmouth. So this just shows a change of approach from the people traffickers and the migrants arriving. It's a much longer route, but they only have to go halfway, because then guess what? The British Border Force go out in their lifeboats and pick these people up, because once they're in the water, nobody will stop them. The French won't stop them once they're in the water. That is the rule of the French police. If a migrant is already in the water, the French police back off and they let them go. Unreal. If they're in the water on our side, we go and we rescue them.
0: You go rescue them.
2: Yeah.
4: Well, they're in the water.
2: Yeah, well, that's actually code for the French say, not my problem anymore.
0: Yeah.
2: Fun. We don't want to deal with it.
0: For the Brits, it's, you talk about toxic empathy.
2: Yeah.
0: Oh my gosh, she goes on.
1: So this is what's making people absolutely furious. It's an incredibly safe route now. And what we saw at the weekend was the first time that British men, predominantly men, but actually not all men, galvanized and they came together, they organized. The police didn't have any idea this was going to happen, and that is very unusual. Normally they would get an inkling via social media, maybe on a Telegram chat or something. They didn't. And so these men, we think probably a couple of hundred, maybe more, turned up and they blocked the road. There's one road in and out of this particular area where this beach is, and they lay on the road because guess what? There were three luxury coaches ready to pick up these migrants.
0: Unreal.
1: There was tents there. There was tracksuits provided, clean clothes. They were waiting for them. They were ready for them. So the idea that this was a surprise is clearly for the birds.
0: The people in charge, that's treason against your own country.
2: Yeah. I like that they're turning the left's own antics, you know, or tactics over. You know, it's sort of the Uno reverse thing where they're laying in the road. Usually that's the climate change nuts.
4: Right, yeah.
0: The Uno reverse. Yes. That's hilarious.
4: I like that.
0: Yeah. Never heard that before. That's pretty funny. So, yeah, we'll get to more on that a little bit later. As we mentioned, big socialist conference going on in Chicago, which is so fitting. And you have a clip from this, David?
2: It's a dork fest called Socialism 2026 going on. Stu Smith has been following this. And listen to how it opened up as they were going over the ground rules.
0: Okay.
5: Even and especially if you are not someone who typically opts to wear a mask, we thank you for respecting our policy and helping us to enact a compassionate and collective approach to holding a large-scale gathering during a time where COVID is spiking and other airborne illnesses are rampant.
0: Hold on a second. Is this 2021 or is this today?
2: This is 2026. Yeah.
0: Oh, my goodness. And that gets applause?
2: Of course.
0: Of course. Okay.
5: Finally, as part of our community safety approach to the conference, badge checkers are assigned to each conference session. We rely on responsible comrades to fill the role and appreciate their help with making the conference a safe and successful event.
0: I forget. And then I was surprised by the comrades line again,
2: too.
0: Oh, gosh.
5: If you are asked for your badge at the door, it may be a little bit jarring, and we understand that. But please know that our badge checkers are integrated into our larger community safety plans, which is a necessary aspect of holding a large left-wing conference without relying on carceral means.
2: Dude, what's crazy about it is that these guys are the ilk who are the most dangerous dorks in America. Because these guys are nerds. And if the socialist movement was just based off of these people, they would be laughed out of the room. But the problem is that because within the ranks there are esteemed university professors and master's degree holders who put out stupid articles about, you know, toxic masculinity and the Lion King or something like that.
0: Sure.
2: Whatever.
0: Yeah.
2: But they actually influence people with power. And, I mean, it is actually dangerous what these people represent. Because, you know, we kind of laughed at the whole trans thing like 10, 11, 12 years ago. And then all of a sudden we're like, whoa, hold on a second. We're actually like normalizing this for kids?
0: Exactly.
2: Okay, that's the wake-up call, at least for me.
0: Is like,
2: take this stuff seriously, as goofy and funny as it is.
0: Well, and of course, mock it. And if you're, you know, a birthing person, we want to respect you and your rights, whoever that might be.
4: Chest feeders.
0: Oh. I forgot about chest feeders.
4: But did they do a land acknowledgement, by the way, David?
2: I bet they did.
4: No,
2: but I'm not aware.
4: Too. Okay, all right.
0: This is the land that the Bears used to be on, but they couldn't take it, so they moved to Indiana. There's a lot going on today. We'll get to it all in the five.
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2: The Markley, Van Camp, and Robbins Show. Jamie Markley, David Van Camp, Scott Robbins, and the five stories we're watching today.
3: Right, number five, Lindsey Clancy's attorney, Kevin Reddington, is asking President Donald Trump to pardon his client. The president can't, though, because it's not a federal case. Number four, investigators are looking into whether an Illinois mother's killing of her two-year-old son may have any connection to the Lindsey Clancy murder trial. Officials say that she was deeply invested in the Clancy trial.
4: Oh, it's so disturbing.
3: It is.
5: Well, we talked about this as being potentially a real problem, yes.
3: Number three, President Trump posted numerous memes on social media, and the internet is freaking out about it. Mainstream media no different. Appearing in one to propose renaming the state of New Mexico to New America.
5: That's so great.
3: Which I don't like that, because New America because New Mexico implies at least that it's better than Mexico. It's like, yeah, we didn't like old Mexico, so we made a new one, and it's better.
5: It should add improved to it.
3: Yeah, new and improved.
5: New and improved.
4: I think it was ABC that actually said something like, this is something, though, he can't do.
5: Oh, God. It's like just ridiculous people.
4: The trolling never ends, man.
5: Lighten up, Lester.
3: Number two and number one is sort of like a good news, bad news situation, but number two, Iran is down to about 5 weeks' worth of oil, meaning next month could break the regime financially. Like, they're talking about just a matter of weeks. However, number one, Brent, the international oil benchmark, touched $99 a barrel today after Saudi Arabia reported an attack on energy assets that caused temporary pauses in operations.
5: Yep.
4: I also heard a report where Russia has run out of gas at like 70% of their gas stations. Then it gets, replenished, but people are all over the place trying to get gas. It feels like an inflection point for the entire world where we're at right now.
3: Yeah.
4: It really does.
5: I agree.
3: So those are the top five stories that we're watching today, Scott.
5: Download the Prize Picks app today. 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
4: A lot of people upset about the Michigan, West Michigan game.
5: Oh, yeah.
4: I don't know that I can remember the last time I heard so many people talk about a college football game this early in the season. Yeah. But it was that whole thing with time running out. And
6: Underwood, 5 seconds left. Underwood's going to toss it towards the end zone, into the crowd, and out of bounds. Time expires. It's the attack from the MAC. Western Michigan sends shockwaves across the college football world and pulls off the week one stunner. They take down the Wolverines, 12-7.
7: The previous play is under further review. To review, there's 1 second remaining in the game. Third down. Deep drop. Going to unload it towards the end zone. Into the crowd. It's caught. No. J.J. Buchanan. Touchdown. A miracle.
4: Okay.
5: The attack from the MAC didn't happen.
4: No.
5: He wrote that one down, didn't he?
4: So you see the clock go to zero.
5: Yes.
4: With the ball still in the air. How could it be overturned?
5: I don't know.
4: There is a different clock.
3: Yeah. There's the official game clock that is not necessarily synced to what you see on the scoreboard or what you see on television.

0: And that's why you'll hear, you know, reset the game clock to whatever periodically throughout different football games, because they don't have the right time. They don't have the official time on there. So I think they got it right, but man, that's tough.
1: Okay. That whole thing. And so you resync it.
0: Yeah.
1: Right? Why? If it's still not the same time. It doesn't make any sense. People can say whatever they want. You know, in the end, they get the right call. People are going to think that crap is rigged.
0: Oh, yeah. Completely. And I get it.
1: I do, too.
2: Boy, for the guys that took Western Michigan, though.
1: It's a terrible
2: look. Big payday. I think it's a terrible look, too. I thought it was awful. Once I looked at it, I'm like, you got to be kidding me.
1: Oh, my gosh.
2: This is terrible.
1: Yeah. And that was the thing. Again, going to different places. Did you see that game?
2: Oh, yeah, everywhere.
1: I saw what happened there at the end.
0: Yeah,
1: didn't look good.
0: The students storming the field. I'm like, guys, this is not a storm the field moment. Okay.
1: Oh, my goodness.
0: Your team still got embarrassed.
1: Yes.
2: Yeah.
1: Yeah, I mean, not too many Michigan fans that felt great about that.
2: Well, no, you schedule them the first game, so you're going to obliterate them. That's why you do it.
1: Yeah, that was like years ago.
2: Western Michigan gets the big payday, and, you know.
1: Was it at Appalachia State?
2: Yeah.
1: They beat Michigan, you know, years and years ago with one of the great calls of all time. But, yeah, I think about, okay, so many young people have no idea of 9/11, and that's a head-scratcher. It'd be the same people that would storm the field after a win like that. They just don't freaking get it.
0: Right. Yeah.
2: We took a survey. 75% of the people who storm the field have no knowledge of 9/11.
1: Yes. That would just go par for the course, wouldn't it? Yeah. So a left-wing activist called Hakeem Jeffries a monkey?
0: Yeah.
2: Yeah.
1: We got to get to that.
2: Yeah.
1: Jeez, man. And then there's a governor candidate in Ohio that's a little bit drunky.
0: Yeah, that's what it sounds like.
1: Got to get to that. And then a flashback to James Tallarico wanting to throw the Trumpster in prison.
2: Oh, boy.
1: And a round of What's Your Story? All coming up right here.
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2: The Markley, Van Camp, and Robert Show. Thanks so much for being here. I'm Jamie Markley, the Gen Xer. David Van Camp, the millennial, the sexy boomer, that's Scott Robbins. Okay, so you got a flashback for us, David?
3: I do. So James Tallarico, you know, this guy, he's running for Senate in Texas as a moderate Democrat, which is a lie because he's a crazy person who also hates black women. Don't ask me, just ask his primary opponent.
2: Jasmine Crockett.
3: Jasmine Crockett. It was a racist campaign. And who am I to question a black woman? He's just about as radical as the left can get. And here's a fun flashback to 2022 when it's not just like gender ideology and stuff, but he was mad at Joe Biden for not prosecuting Trump hard enough.
2: Oh.
4: The Democratic Party is the only thing standing between this country and fascism.
2: Yet that's so tired, man. Oh, and nothing to ever back it up. Okay.
5: That's it. Here we go again.
2: Identify what fascism is, right. James.
4: Yet the most our national party leaders can muster is spineless talking points and soulless fundraising emails. Mr. President, play to the fullest extent of the rules. Be brave, be bold, be big, be a little less Washington and a little more Texas.
2: Oh, my God. This is 2022?
3: 2022, yes.
2: When he was talking about oil is like a cassette tape.
3: Yes.
2: It's on its way out.
3: Right.
2: Renewables. And then all of a sudden, man, I love me some gas.
3: Yeah.
2: Woo! What a joke this guy
4: is. Need this moment before it's too late. If we've learned anything from history, it's that fascism, whether in 20th century Europe or the Jim Crow South or Putin's Russia, can't be stopped by playing nice or playing safe.
2: And you're just the kind of warrior that I'm sure so many manly men are ready to get behind in Texas. Give me a break. Jeez.
5: This can't be true, this guy.
2: The GOP's taking this serious, and they should just because of the polling.
3: Yeah,
2: Ted Cruz is out there fundraising for Paxton, talking about it. Now, you don't sleep on this.
3: Yeah.
2: Well, because people can get fooled all the time.
3: Oh, for sure. And with him, I mean, did you see? Tallarico's talking about how this is like a grassroots thing or whatever. It's not, man. It's a lot of Hollywood money. He was at a fundraiser with Shonda Rhimes, for crying out loud, which makes sense because he does come across as a sexually non-threatening side character on Grey's Anatomy. So that,
2: of course,
3: that part makes sense.
5: You know, that's an interesting take because it's true.
3: Yeah.
5: Yes.
2: Yeah.
5: Yeah.
2: And he would be everybody's friend for three seasons. Yeah. And finally in season four, he comes out.
3: Right.
2: Everybody knew it was a matter of time, and it finally happens in season four. Yeah, that sounds about right.
5: And if he's having lunch with your wife at work, you're not really worried about it.
2: No.
5: If you're having lunch with him, she should be worried about it, though.
2: Okay, moving on to Ohio.
3: Yeah.
2: This candidate, a little drunky?
3: Amy Acton. She's the Democrat running for governor of Ohio, and apparently she has a reputation for being a big, fat drunk. I didn't know this, but there was apparently a police report about her, like in a domestic situation, because she was hammered several years ago. But that came through over the weekend, man, when she's publicly speaking and she sounds hammered.
2: Okay. You got your hammered ears on there?
3: I do. Yeah.
2: Okay, let's go.
6: You cannot buy this state. You cannot buy Ohio. You can't buy us. You can't buy us. You can't buy us.
7: All right.
6: You can't buy us in Ohio. That is the end of this. I'm honored and privileged.
2: Okay.
5: Yeah, a nickel beer night somewhere. That's brutal. She's drunk.
3: Yes.
2: Okay, I'll just say this. She better hope that she was drunk. Because if that's sober, holy crap.
5: Well, there's a medical condition that needs to be attended to.
2: Oh, buddy.
5: Yes.
2: That's bat nuts crazy there.
5: I agree.
2: You better hope.

0: were drunk. Some sort of excuse, and then just talking like that sober.
1: You see, over the weekend, though, they were trying to play the victim because apparently some guy... How it was initially reported was a man who had guns on him and brass knuckles lunged at her and then was arrested. Well, then you find out, and there's no video that I can find of this thing, which if it was that close to him actually doing something, then you would think there'd be video. There's cameras everywhere, especially at a political event. And I haven't really been able to find anything that shows what the campaign was claiming at the time. Now, a guy was arrested, and he did have guns on him, but he never pulled the guns. He had a taser as well, apparently. But he had his cell phone up as he was trying to, like, ask her a question or something. I don't know. And then he got he never got close to her. But, like,
0: we've seen this before in media.
1: Well, yeah. And I'm like, hey, man, he needs to do like that California senator and then plead.
0: Then they had me on my knees and my chest.
1: I mean, they didn't tell me why I was being detained or why they took my guns.
0: Chest. That's the best part of that whole thing is the chest.
2: So over the top.
0: Oh, yeah.
2: That oh, dude. Good stuff, man.
0: That is the best.
2: Oof.
0: All right, Scotty, what do you got for What's Your Story?
2: Well, I just want to say something. I think the hero of the week goes to a guy by the name of Richard Olenek, 53. Owns a gun-for-hire shop in Woodland Park. Traveling aboard American Airlines Flight 618 from Dallas to Newark this last Thursday night with that guy, Arthur Lane Lundeen, went on a violent meltdown. He said, look, I don't even like to fly, he said, but I look over and this guy looking right at me, he said, we're all going to die. The plane is going to crash. And I just kind of tipped my head back. I looked at him. I said, well, you're going to meet a couple of new friends when we land, buddy. And the guy then went on some kind of weird racial rampage with the stewardess on board and some sort of homophobic slurs that he was throwing back and forth too. So this guy's sitting there. He said, me and my buddy just decide, okay, we've had enough. He's traveling with a retired cop. So they restrain this guy. The stewardesses get the duct tape, and this is the guy they duct taped to the seat.
1: I saw that. I saw the photo of it.
2: Yeah, right. Until the plane lands.
0: That's great.
2: He said, I didn't even really think about it after a while. I'm like, I've had enough of his gas. So they held him down while the stewardess, who was racial slurs were being thrown at her, duct taped him down.
0: That's hilarious.
2: And this dude's just sitting there with duct taped his hands and right up across his head, right up to where he could breathe through his mouth. And that's it. By the way, he was a realtor, and he's been dismissed from his job.
1: Yeah.
2: Apparently, he was hammered.
0: I would imagine, yes.
2: People say, well, maybe they should stop serving liquor on planes. Can you do without liquor for a couple of hours?
0: Well, you just got to be very careful.
2: Right.
0: Yeah, the people that get hammered, I mean, a lot of people just want a drink or two to relax it.
2: Right,
0: just a little bit. And most of the time, there's not a problem. But, of course,
2: you're always going to get that guy.
1: That elevation change does hit hard, though.
2: It does. You're right. Yeah.
0: Well, yeah. By the way, I had thought that the drunk candidate in Ohio was David's story. That was not his story. That was just part of the group effort. We hadn't even started What's Your Story yet.
2: Oh, I thought we already started.
0: I jumped David and I went to you. That's my bad, not yours.
2: Well, there's my story. Hope you liked it.
0: Well, I knew that David was also going to get to a left-wing activist calling Hakeem Jeffries a monkey.
2: Yeah.
0: And I did, like, your version of monkey buttons, putting you before David with the story. So it all seems to fit.
2: Just for the record, not my fault. Okay? Not my fault.
0: I want you to know I'm sorry from the bottom of my chest.
2: That got everything just discombobulated.
0: That just cracks me up. I was already on the hunt for that clip. So I'm like, oh, we have it somewhere, don't we?
2: I think.
0: Don't we have that somewhere?
2: I thought we did.
0: I was hoping.
3: I was forced to the ground. First on my knees.
2: Yeah.
3: And then flat on my chest.
0: Yeah. Chest.
1: We understand.
0: Yeah, got it.
2: Yes.
0: Okay, David, what's your story?
1: Progressive activist named Rula Jibril, not a fan of the top Democrat in the House of Representatives, Hakeem Jeffries, because apparently he doesn't hate the Jews enough.
0: Oh. Okay, roll it.
4: And what does the established Democrat Party, Hakeem Jeffrey, by name, his name is Hakeem. Hakeem in Arabic is an Arabic name, which means healer. He's not a healer.

0: He's a divider. He is a bought and paid by AIPAC monkey. With all due respect, and I don't mean it in a racist way. He is just basically an errand boy.
1: You went from calling him a monkey to calling him boy?
2: Aaron, yes.
1: Dang.
2: That's like, you know, you didn't even fall one back. You just took two right down the middle. I mean, that's crazy.
1: I love that. No, she says, I'm not saying that in a racist way. I'm just saying that he's controlled by the Jews.
3: Exactly.
2: Right. Yeah, right.
1: Oh, my gosh.
3: So, basically, she's saying, I'm not insulting him for being black because I can't do that. But I will insult him for being, quote, owned by the Jews.
1: Yes.
3: Because that's okay in my party right now.
1: Yes.
2: Yeah.
3: Man, that's insane.
2: Dang.
3: Can you imagine a Republican stating that same crap?
1: Remember, what year would that have been? Was that 2018, maybe? Or several years ago, Ron DeSantis was running for governor the first time, and he was running against Andrew Gillum, which, man, bullet dodged there because Gillum turned out to be a crackhead.
3: Oh, yeah.
1: Like, literally a crackhead.
3: Mm-hmm.
1: And he was on Fox, and he said, you know, we can't let the left monkey up the state. And, you know, it's sort of an awkward phrasing, but immediately media is like, because Andrew Gillum's black, he's saying you can't black up the state? What? It's like, no, man, Ron DeSantis is just kind of awkward off the cuff, especially at that time. And right. Everybody watching knew what he meant. It's exactly. Kind of like you saying monkey buttons. It's like, you know, you just hitting buttons.
3: Yeah, the first time, Scott, just because it was a history of you panicking if there was not audio coming through somewhere, so you would just start hitting random buttons.
2: Yes.
3: Then the whole thing would be screwed up, and you would have to really study, like, okay, what button did you hit here? Because then it would, like, turn off three different things instead of one. So, yeah, I don't know where it came from one day. I'm just like, you can't go monkey buttons on that. Just like a monkey just randomly hitting buttons all over the place.
2: Right, and the visual is good. And people took advantage of that, and next thing you know, there's me being portrayed as a monkey at the board. Yes. Well, and that just goes on and on and on.
3: David's AI rendering of that was incredible.
2: Yes, David started the trend, and people have picked up on it since then, David.
1: That's, I appreciate amazing. That very much. I love our listeners, man.
2: Yeah.
3: Because you saw him go,
1: My kids love that video, too.
2: Yeah, well, I'm very popular with the kids now.
3: Oh, my gosh.
2: My own cartoon.
3: Is that good? For my story... You know, I get thrown off, too, because you come back after Labor Day, and you're thinking sort of like it's a Monday, but it's Tuesday.
2: Right.
3: So it's not Mashup Monday.
2: I know.
3: I'm kind of like, oh, what's the song? Oh, yeah, it's not Mashup Monday, because that would have been yesterday. So I brought song in, and I think David's really going to enjoy this. You might, Scott. I'm not sure.
2: Okay.
3: I know you both have great affection for Carrie Underwood.
2: Yeah.
3: Of course, football theme kicking off this week. Mm-hmm. We'll be seeing Carrie Underwood. She surprised some fans with a cover of a band you wouldn't expect her to cover. And that would be one Limp Bizkit. And she edits herself, takes out the curse words from Break Stuff.
2: Oh, man.
3: You ready to enjoy?
2: Yeah, I think so.
3: Okay.

0: she edits. And I'm like, okay, this may not translate to audio that great, but if you're at that show, you know that's great.
1: It's
0: fun.
1: It's a blast.
0: Yes.
2: That's cool.
0: This is good stuff.
2: I'm good with it.
0: Okay. All right. Got to get to a news update. And then people are saying it was a woman swinging a stick versus someone with a spatula. Who wins? We got Nimrods in the news and that news update next.
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3: News update, David Van Camp.
4: Well, the end times are approaching. ChatGPT-6 Astra. New program has successfully solved all 48 levels of the I Am Not a Robot Challenge. The CAPTCHA stuff, identifying which of these has a bridge or a stop sign in it, whatever. They're getting around all of it.
3: Wow.
5: Well, I figured they would eventually. 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Yeah. That's what criminals do.
3: All right, we got to get to Nimrod. Speaking of criminals.
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9: I love the poorly educated.
3: All right. Nimrod's in the News. We go to SoCal at an In-N-Out restaurant where 53-year-old Antonietta Sanchez. She was threatening workers with this large baseball bat-sized wooden stick, big old stick. And no one knows why. Somebody said she thought her order was taking too long. Another person described her as a high-level tweaker. That's when this 20-year-old college student named Luca Opperman saw all this going on from his car at the drive-thru. And he's like, okay, I'm taking action. She's threatening all these people. He goes through the window like Spider-Man, grabs a spatula, confronts the woman. I've seen the video. She's like, point the stick at him, get away from me. But she kept threatening the employees. So he pulled off what he calls a shoulder drop maneuver. Just like drop, boom! And disarmed her.
5: Oh, wow. Well,
3: he is a former gymnast and a rugby player. So, yeah, I mean, there's training for that.
5: Good on those, yeah.
3: Is it Antonietta? Is that her name? I don't know how you pronounce that. Booked on suspicious of felony vandalism and brandishing a weapon. On social media, Lucas said, "This was me. I'm not the proudest of this, but I had to defend the employees." And that's Nimrod.
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1: The brains behind Music City is back in BR. 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
6: From ABC News. I'm Mike Dubusky. Oil transit through the Middle East is being squeezed once again. Saudi Arabia says a key oil pipeline is now shut down after what it said was a series of drone attacks originating from Iraq. No one's claimed responsibility for those attacks, though President Trump has speculated it was probably the Houthis. More from ABC's Lama Hassan.
7: The Iranian-backed Houthi rebels are now taking control of several strategic cities in Yemen. In their lightning offensive, you can see them advancing from town to town, from the air and on the ground. The Houthis battling Saudi-backed pro-Yemeni government forces in capturing the critical Red Sea port of Al-Mocha and effectively moving in on the Bab el-Mandeb Strait. That's the vital waterway in the region, which is a key shipping route that links Asia and Europe.
6: The tensions in the Middle East have driven up gas prices in the U.S. Gas prices Buddy says the average for a gallon of regular is now $4.30 a gallon. Diesel's even higher, which has had a big impact on truck drivers like Daniel Wood in Arizona.
8: One fill-up was over $1,000. And when these prices just skyrocket like this, it takes food out of the mouths of your children.
6: Even still, President Trump says the war in Iran will likely continue through the midterms. The president arriving in Ireland today.
9: We're going to be landing at, I guess, they're having the Irish Open. Great tournament at one of my places, but we're having a lot of meetings with European leaders and others, so it'll be a very interesting time.
6: Though already the trip has been controversial, with President Trump saying today that Irish reunification is going to happen. British Prime Minister Andy Burnham says through a spokesperson his position is unchanged and he says he will stick to the Good Friday Agreement 100%. And the cyclosporiasis outbreak is over, according to the CDC. The supplier, Taylor Farms, says that the cases have stopped associated with that illness. It was reported there were about 13,000 cases across the country. 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
12: Okay, so we'll see what happens in the UK. Do you think anything is going to happen with the influx of illegal migrants coming in?
13: I don't think so, man. I think it's almost, you hate to say it, because it feels like loser think, but it almost feels like it's too late.
12: Like you have enough people in power.
13: Yes.
12: That want this to happen.
13: Yes.
12: That even though people are rising up and saying, no, we got to stop this, do anything we can. Because, well, women are in danger. And I know people say, well, it's just this crazy right-wing talking point. No. How many people are estimated to have been raped in the UK over the last 20 years by migrants? The number's astounding.
14: Well, you're not getting the best and the brightest.
12: Well, no.
13: No.
12: And it's the usual talking points. Are you saying that everyone's a rapist? No, but it's enough of a percentage.
13: Right.
12: Well, to devastate lives.
13: Well, and then you have these people who get, you know, dug in like ticks in small towns starting out, and then they wind up running the town.
12: Exactly.
13: And then there's nothing you can do about it. There's no recourse. That's the whole, the rape gang scandal. That's one of the biggest takeaways from it, is that the police knew what was going on. The problem was that the people who would be giving them orders to arrest people wanted to look the other way.
12: Yes. All the leaders failed. All those girls and women. But now people really have had enough. You just heard the one report where they were talking about it's not just guys, it's predominantly men.
13: Mm-hmm.
12: They're saying enough of this. And I mean, there was another clip of a guy saying, these aren't refugees, by the way.
15: You think these are just refugees? You are out of your mind. This is an organized criminal ring. All of this up in a matter of hours, tents full up with tracksuits and clothes and blankets and towels for these illegals coming in, coach pools of them just behind it.
12: Yeah, they had like luxury buses waiting for them.
13: Right.
14: Well, stop voting for these people who are allowing it to happen. Just stop it.
12: I don't know if it's going to happen anymore.
14: God, I don't understand. I don't. You see all the pain that they're causing.
12: Yes.
14: You say to yourself, no one's against legal immigration. It's just, my God, man. I mean, it stopped here. We got a guy elected that stopped it.
13: Yeah.
14: For the most part, it can happen.
12: Yes. And at the same time, if the other party is in power, you know it's coming right back.
14: I know it is. That's what's
12: by design.
14: It's, jeez.
12: You know, it always was.

0: stuff just frustrates me.
1: Oh, very much
0: so.
1: We
0: got this town of, what, 3,500 that had like 350 people flooded with 300,000 or 3,500 illegals. I mean, what are you going to do with all these people?
1: Well, yeah, and then they put them into all these
0: communities
1: all over the place.
0: Yeah, and they're like, wait a minute.
1: Yeah.
0: All of a sudden, your native language is the second language.
1: Yes.
0: In an hour. It's,
1: and that's the creep. That's the whole big plan. It's taking over areas just a little at a time.
0: Insanity.
1: Because they're not playing for the next election. They're playing to take it over in 50 years. Mm-hmm. And it won't take that long.
0: No, it won't. No. Not at the rapid rate it's coming right now.
1: And it'll happen wherever it's allowed to happen.
0: Jeez.
1: I mean, who would have thought it would happen in the UK 25 years ago?
2: Yeah, that's, yeah, I mean, it's...
0: Well, you saw the trickle taking place.
2: It is kind of an amazing thing, too, because especially in the UK, you know, where the UK, a lot of liberals there make the woke people here look conservative.
0: Yes.
2: Because they are, I mean, it's far out on the edge.
1: Oh, yeah.
2: But it's so weird that there was this whole conversation in the West about toxic masculinity a few years ago. Remember that? Like, oh,
1: yes,
2: well, these guys, they just want to have their, you know, what was it, Gillette that had the toxic masculinity ad?
0: Yes.
2: Where it was like,
1: racers.
2: Guys, it was two kids wrestling at a backyard barbecue, and they're like, oh, boys will be boys, and apparently that was terrible. Oh, my gosh, boys wrestling in the backyard. Awful.
1: Yes. And then it was a dad with his trans kid teaching him how to shave.
2: Right. And now they're welcoming with open arms a culture that recognizes that, or that says that women are second-class citizens. Women should cover up when they leave the house.
1: Yes.
2: They should not speak unless spoken to, unless given permission.
1: Correct.
2: That in their civil dealings, a woman's testimony is worth less than that of a man's.
1: Yes.
2: That sounds like toxic masculinity to me.
1: Beyond.
2: Just to speak the language, because I mean, listen, man, I've known a lot of crap kickers in my life, but not one of them was like, you know what, women need to cover up when they go outside and not speak unless spoken to.
1: No. It's crazy. And there's different guys I know doing like their own documentaries of like the Muslim takeover of New York.
2: Mm.
1: In all these different neighborhoods.
2: Mm-hmm.
1: And again, the week of the 25th anniversary of 9/11 is just something you never thought you would see. And here we are. Meanwhile, crazier statements get made all the time. I had not seen this before. GLP-1s are genocide?
2: Yes, they are. Apparently. This is according to Deshaun L. Harrison, some loser who spoke about fitness and health during the Socialism 2026 conference.
0: Oh, my God. People, what?
1: You're going to lose it, Scott.
0: Yeah, eating leaves at the lunch when it's time to... I mean, what's going on?
1: Here we go.
3: The political deployment of GLP-1s is fascistic, not because individuals take them, but because the conditions under which they become necessary are shaped by a world fixated on genociding fat people. This
1: Whoa.
3: Is a structural...
1: Genociding fat people? Yeah, who's killing fat people?
2: I know. I don't understand that.
1: What?
3: This is a structural critique that asks what happens when the conditions produced by capitalism, by public health, by the state apparatus, and by anti-black desire align around a single bodily ideal that leaves little to no room for divergence and punishes any body that does.
1: What are you talking about? Anti-black?
0: Yeah, I mean, how do you rationalize with somebody like that?
2: Oh, you don't. You just
0: I mean,
2: can't
0: how you
2: laugh.
0: Can't.
1: Yeah.
0: But you wonder how many people he sucks into his ideology.
1: What, dopey people just let around? Yeah, I understand. Like, what, somehow Whitey is making black people eat bad food?
2: Right.
0: I guess that's the assumption.
1: Because it's a food desert, and if there were just, you know, like carrots and lettuce, it would be totally different. Except when they're in those grocery stores, it never gets bought.
2: Right.
1: It's the biggest bunch of nonsense you've ever heard.
2: Well, it is. And nobody's trying to genocide fat people. Are you kidding me? If it weren't for morbidly obese people, Disney parks would be out of business. Right?
1: Well, we're the fattest freaking country on the planet. And that what? We're trying to kill fat people? It doesn't make any
3: Whereas
1: sense.
3: Earlier diet drugs were often associated with vanity or addiction, GLP-1s are positioned as responsible medicine, promising...

0: relief rather than restraint. But to understand why the deployment of GLP-1s is fascistic requires turning to Frantz Fanon's account of black flesh under colonial surveillance.
1: Black flesh under colonial surveillance?
2: Yes.
1: What is that?
3: You bring up McGurkin, for example, Scott, when somebody is saying a lot of words and then you walk away and realize that didn't make any sense, right?
1: Make any sense.
3: There was a time when I think maybe all three of us, I'll just speak for myself, where I would have heard that and said, okay, he's just speaking on a different level than me. But now,
1: yes,
3: having, like, okay, I guess he's, I don't even know what author he just referred to. Maybe he knows something right. I don't. Maybe I should look into it. Now, I think we've heard enough of this seep into the public consciousness where we can all just point, laugh, and say, that guy paid a lot of money to some school to be a complete dumbass.
4: Exactly. It comes down to common sense.
1: Well, they got these language like that because, again, you feel like you're not quite up to their par. That's why you can't understand it.
4: Yes.
1: When in reality, there's nothing to understand.
4: Right.
1: It's all ridiculous. Nonsense.
4: Well,
1: genocide of black fat people?
3: Yeah.
1: Is that what this is?
3: Yes. Okay. That's why Lizzo's album didn't sell that well.
2: Oh, wait a second. I thought it was, because she got
1: skinny.
2: She
1: lost weight. Yeah.
2: But no one was trying to kill her when she was fat.
3: No.
1: Not that I'm aware of. One could argue you're trying to kill yourself if you're that fat.
2: You could. Just with nonsense statements. And I don't mean to pick on this person. But, when we were talking Nimrods in the news and the cat with a, or the house with 101 cats.
3: Yeah. Mm-hmm.
2: This woman talking about mental health or it's something else. I want to play you the rest of this statement. And again, this isn't the only time this has happened in Tacoma. They got like 500 cats in the shelter because all these people are hoarding cats.
1: Right.
2: Right? And so, again, from the police department, this is Shelby Boyd.
5: There's a variety of reasons how someone can get to this situation. It could be mental health. It could be finances. Maybe they don't have the ability financially to get them spay and neutered.
2: All right, time out right there. Have you ever known someone, I just can't afford to get the cat spayed or neutered. And gosh dang, next thing you know, they got 76 cats. No. Has that ever happened?
1: Yeah. No. Well, I mean, a litter consists of maybe, four or five?
2: So,
1: to get that many?
2: So that's a nonsense statement.
1: Yes.
2: All right, go again.
5: I would hope that, as a community, we could band together and try and educate, because something has to happen.
2: Okay. Educate what? That having 100 cats is a bad idea?
3: Right. I think the smell would tell you that.
1: Good Lord. I can't even imagine that.
2: There's a screw loose. That's a mental health thing.
1: By the way, you talk about financial. You got 500 cats. How are you feeding them?
2: There's 500 at the shelter.
1: At the shelter. I thought you meant
2: there's 101
1: house.
2: Here.
1: 101.
2: 101 just here
1: Still,
2: at this place.
1: Why do you do that?
2: I know. Those sorts of things, to say it that way. If we could band together. Okay, we'll put it at the end zone. It takes all of us. No, it doesn't. It takes common freaking sense. It doesn't take a community of people to get someone to stop having 101 cats in their freaking house.
1: That's true.
3: In fairness to the person talking about raising awareness and education, we do also live in a time where one of the most heated national arguments is about whether or not you should go to prison after you strangle your three children.
2: Yes.
3: So maybe a PSA is warranted.
2: That is just the insanity right now. And something else we can get to is, did you hear about women having their partners, like boyfriends, take the illiterate boyfriend test?
1: Yeah.
2: You hear about this?
1: No. Yeah, I've heard about it.
2: Okay.
1: But I don't know about it.
2: All right, yeah. We got to get to that. And the five stories we're watching today coming right up.
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0: the five stories we're watching today.
1: One, two, three, four,
2: number five, kind of interesting goings on in the Southeastern Conference in college football. They're threatening, the SEC is threatening to boot LSU out of the conference this week over the Tigers' potential use of a former pro football players.
0: It's incredible.
3: Yeah, but what do they do that's illegal?
2: Well, then, yeah, they're saying
3: that's the thing, right?
2: Violates their, you know, conference constitution or something about fair play. I don't know. I just like the fighting, and that's fine. There are too many Tigers in the SEC anyway. So, I mean, they need to have fewer Tigers. Massive.
0: Well, if we could just sync up all the clocks, that'd be the first step in any conference. Unbelievable.
2: Number four, a Fort Worth man is charged with threatening to kill U.S. Senate candidate James Tallarico. Police arrested and have charged Billy James McFatridge over sending multiple violent threats. Number three, Lindsey Clancy.
0: It's not funny, Scott.
3: I bet they called him Slim in high school.
2: Number three, Lindsey Clancy's attorney, Kevin Reddington, is asking President Trump to pardon his client. The president can't. It's not a federal case, but he's just trying to get famous on TikTok again. Number two, family members of 9/11 victims are holding a rally today to demand that New York Mayor Zohran Mamdani stay home during the 25th anniversary ceremonies on Friday. The latest slight happened a few days ago. It's him handing a 9/11 remembrance signing pen to his chief counsel, Ramzi Qasem, who defended an al-Qaeda operative in court.
0: Yeah. Right.
3: Yeah.
2: It's like everybody knows what that slight is.
0: Yes, of course.
2: There's nothing you can do about it.
0: Just stay away.
2: Yeah. And number one, Iran is down to about 5 weeks' worth of oil, meaning next month could be a really bad time for the regime. So we'll see what happens. Are they close to the breaking point? Is there a breaking point?
0: That's
2: we will be finding out.
3: They've got like no commercial flights in or out either now.
2: Yeah.
3: Jeez.
2: Yeah, it's rough times there.
3: Yeah,
2: those are the top five stories that we're watching today. 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
0: There's a trend happening online with younger women having their boyfriends take the illiterate boyfriend test.
3: Oh, boy.
0: And some record it and put it on social media. Basically, you have this list of words, and they're asking the boyfriend, can you pronounce this word? Hyperbole, cynicism, hors d'oeuvres, epitome, faux pas, conscientious, words like that.
3: Oh, okay.
0: And a lot of guys butcher these things. Mm. They're like looking at it like
3: Fox Pass.
0: Yeah, maybe. Mm. Hors d'oeuvres.
3: Yeah.
2: What is Dovers?
0: Yeah. Whatever it might be. And then the reaction from other women, like, this guy can't pronounce this and you would still sleep with him? Please. Going on and on. It's the bare minimum.
2: Uh-huh.
0: And so they did this whole story about it and, you know, talking to different, quote, experts like Dr. Wendy Walsh, a clinical psychologist, saying, okay, part of this is we have in our mating market an oversupply of educated women and an undersupply of formally educated men. She said, I'm talking academically, not necessarily in their skill set, emotional or social intelligence. Because there are, quote, intelligence gaps. That's what they call it. Because for the first time, women are now more likely to marry less educated men than men are to marry less educated women. They said it's not necessarily by women's choice. It's the new dating pool. According to a 2024 Pew Research report, in 1995, young men and women were equally likely to hold a bachelor's degree. Now 47% of women 25 to 34 have one compared to 37% of their male counterparts. But at least the writer of this piece said it's elitist and naive to draw any real conclusions about what makes a good partner based on a reading test.
2: Well, I'd say, who would you rather have? A guy who can sight read hors d'oeuvres or a dude who can pay your bills and fix your toilet when it breaks?
0: And treat you well.
2: Yeah.

0: Yeah, that part too.
1: And have the same values as you and the same life goals. But, you know, some of these women are just nasty about it.
2: Yeah.
1: And then I think about test scores in urban areas.
2: Mm-hmm.
1: Sounds very racist to me. So I don't think hors d'oeuvres is getting pronounced all that well.
0: No.
1: If you can't read. The Robbins Trifecta coming right up.
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0: today, this rally urging New York City Mayor Zoran Mamdani to not show up during the Ground Zero 25th anniversary of 9/11 ceremonies on Friday. And yeah, they've got a petition going that's like 100,000 signatures right now. And they talked about it. This is a woman who lost her husband. He worked in the South Tower of the World Trade Center.
1: I thank you all. My husband Tom was killed 9/11. He worked for Euro Brokers. He was 35 years old. I want to make clear that our petition is not about Mayor Mamdani's religion or where he came from. It is strictly about the policies that he has today. Yes, he was a 9-year-old boy when 9/11 happened, but it is today that he stands with people like Hassan Piker. It is today that he hires people like Ramzi Kassem. It is today that he stands with an imam that was a co-conspirator of the 93 bombing. That is what we object to. Anyway, thank you all for hearing me.
2: Yeah. Makes sense.
0: Yeah, it's like he spends the BS well when he's talking, but you look at his actions and everything is basically a giant middle finger.
2: Yes. He tells you what he's really about, if you'll listen.
0: Yep.
2: But a lot of people don't want to hear it. I don't know what else to say about it.
3: Well, he's skilled. I mean, he's very skilled.
2: Oh, is a BSer?
3: Yeah. Oh, absolutely.
2: Oh, yeah.
3: He's very skilled.
2: But it's like all these people, they talk this whole game of who they are, and then all of a sudden, they have a chance to win office, and well, it's taken out of context.
3: Yeah.
2: That's what you're seeing in Michigan with El Sayed.
3: Gosh.
2: He's back to liking football again, I hear.
0: Yes. Yes, he is.
3: Oh, is he a big fan of that now? I'd miss that.
2: But yeah, I mean, it was like a slave trade there for a while, football.
3: Yes, I was.
2: Colonialism. But now he's, of course, he's a football fan again.
3: Okay.
2: Don't know what he said about the clock as far as Western Michigan and Michigan and that controversy.
3: Mm-hmm.
2: Boy, Stephen A. Smith not happy about that.
3: He spends a lot of time being unhappy, but anyway, go ahead.
2: Yeah, he was. Mm-hmm. Just like, it's ridiculous. Dude, I understand what they said. The clock, the official clock, is different than what you see or what's on the scoreboard. Why?
3: I've been watching football a long time. I never knew that. Until today.
2: It seems like
3: I never knew that.
2: BS to everybody.
4: What about the synchronization of the clocks? It's two different clocks that they were referring to. Nobody should be buying that nonsense. The clock showed zero. It's an absolute joke. There's no question about it. Michigan should suffer in the rankings. They were putrid offensively. They were a 27.5-point favorite and almost ended up losing this game. I'm not buying it one bit. It's absolutely ridiculous that they came to that conclusion.
2: Yeah. And you're like, what are you talking about? Well, Western Michigan had the game won.
3: Yeah.
2: Because the clock shows zero. The ball's in the air. Oh, wait, hold on. Under review. Oh, 1 second left. And then miracle play, catch a touchdown pass. Mm-hmm. And they win.
3: Mm-hmm.
2: And you can say whatever you want, but a lot of people are going to be thinking that is rigged.
3: Mm. Looked bad.
2: Yeah. Oh, yeah. Especially when you have a team with that much money involved. Mm-hmm. Yeah, it does not look good. I happen to see this. Judge gives illegal immigrant 20-day slap on wrist for crash killing dad and son. Unbelievable. Yeah. Florida big rig driver reported illegal immigrant who triggered a multi-car pileup in Ohio that killed a local father and his 11-year-old son got a very lenient 20-day jail sentence.
3: Gosh.
2: Lima Municipal Court Judge Tammy Hirsch handed down the slap on the wrist to 53-year-old Ivio Michael, I'm sure I butchered that name, which is weird to see this in print, ordering him to serve two consecutive 10-day stretches behind bars. Oh, gosh. Two consecutive 10-day.
3: And he killed? It's incredible.
2: Yes.
3: It's incredible.
2: I thought the same thing. Wait, it's a Haitian national living in the U.S. illegally, barreling northbound near Kreidersville, and there was a vehicle fire, and there's traffic. Instead of slowing down, He failed to yield and plowed headlong into a line of stopped cars.
3: Oh, God.

0: Gosh.
1: So the chain reaction smashed four passenger cars and another semi, completely trapping this family between two heavy rigs. And the impact killed this guy and his son on the spot. The boy's mom, who was behind the wheel, survived with severe injuries, rushed to a nearby hospital. It was crazy. Prosecutors offered this dude a plea deal. He pleaded no contest to two misdemeanor counts, negligent homicide and vehicular manslaughter, while authorities dropped three other charges, including a second homicide count and failure to maintain distance. The judge suspended the vast majority of the jail time, handing him a 90-day sentence for the homicide charge with 80 days suspended and a 180-day term for manslaughter with 170 days suspended.
0: Jeez.
1: They are saying that his stay in local custody set to end September 21st, but federal authorities are waiting, you know, ICE has slapped a detainer on him, plans to take him into federal custody the second he walks out of jail.
0: Well, good.
1: But my gosh, you can't hardly believe stuff like that.
0: The judicial system is...
1: Oh my gosh. We've got more jacked up judges than we ever had any idea.
0: No doubt about it.
2: Part of it, too, is that the people who are handing out these licenses to people who are here illegally, those companies, those schools, and I know that Sean Duffy has gotten a start on this, they need to start going to jail. Then it stops pretty quickly.
1: Yeah. Yep. Oh, by the way, another quick sports story. Did anybody hear of the marijuana smell controversy at the U.S. Open?
0: Oh, I got that story coming up, and the other smells at the U.S. Open.
1: Oh!
0: We got a smelly U.S. Open.
1: Did not know that was part of your big trifecta.
0: Yeah, we do.
1: Well, we got to get to it. Let's go.
0: We got some smelling going.
3: Ready.
4: One, two,
3: it's the three most important news stories of the day.
5: I hit the trifecta.
3: Well, at least according to Scott Robbins. It's the trifecta on the Markley, Van Camp, and Robbins Show.
1: Every day about this time, Scott Robbins' top three stories, helped by his hero.
6: I'm Casey Kasem.
0: Hey, Casey. Have a good weekend?
6: Yes.
0: 3 days off. Bet you did.
6: Yeah. I'm ready. Three.
2: What you got for number three, Scott?
0: Well, we were just talking about the U.S. Open, and the tennis lovers there are saying, well, we got some stinky stuff happening. One of the players actually stopped play and said she smelled weed emanating onto the court.
1: Yes.
0: And other people have complained about the smell of weed, too, while at the U.S. Open. Well, now there's another smell that is perpetrating. It is the smell of human waste.
1: Oh, no.
0: Yes. People are complaining about it. They said, listen, we paid a lot of money for these seats, and we've got this poop smell coming right to us the entire time we're here.
1: Is it from the park behind them?
0: They think it's from inside the U.S. Open. Their plumbing toilets or whatever, not flushing properly or not operating properly.
1: Wow.
0: And that could have something to do with it. The U.S. Open, for their part, has said, well, we're looking into this, trying to take care of it, going to try to make sure that doesn't happen anymore. But these people are like, it's awful. We had to leave.
1: Man.
0: Can you imagine paying $800 a seat?
1: Oh, my God.
0: And you sit down there and you got that going on?
2: Well, New York's got a brand. If you don't like the smell of feces and marijuana, stay away.
0: Some guy did say that. He said, it smells like an outhouse all the time in this city.
1: Oh.
0: Everywhere you go.
1: Well, Sabalenka, she was talking about trying to concentrate serving with the weed smell.
7: I'm focusing on hitting the target.
1: It's so strong there.
8: I don't know if you could hear that at home, but apparently there might be someone smoking a little marijuana.
0: How do you smoke marijuana in the stands?
1: They say it's not coming from in the stands. It's from the park very close by. That's
0: have, you ever
1: what they
0: been
1: say.
0: To, have you ever been to a tennis match?
1: No.
0: I went to one. I saw Connors in Borg once. And it's such a weird environment because it's so quiet and nobody's doing anything, right? I mean, there's no ruckus. There's no crackling sounds of paper. Nothing.
1: Until the point's done.
0: Until the point's done, yeah.
1: Yeah.
0: It's a strange thing. You got 18,000 people there, you know?
1: Yeah.
0: It's a weird, weird thing. So, anyway.
1: Did you enjoy it?
0: Yeah. I mean, I'm glad I went. I saw one. I was with this guy who was a tennis player in college and was way into it. Was a buddy of a buddy. And so I just rode up with him. And, yeah, it was fun.
1: Connors and Borg, that would have been classic.
0: It would have been classic, yeah.
1: Dave, did you heard any of either one of those guys?
2: Nope.
1: Jimmy Connors, Your

0: Borg?
1: Borg, yes.
0: But not Jimmy Connors?
1: No.
0: Really?
1: Yeah.
0: Holy mackerel.
2: He was married to Chris Evert. That ring a bell? Okay.
0: You never heard of Chris Evert?
1: No.
2: Wow, gosh. I feel like a dinosaur now.
0: Wow.
3: Now, on with the countdown.
0: The Scott Robbins trifecta, top three of the day, up to number
3: two.
2: Teenage Iranian twin sisters were brutally tortured for 4 months for protesting against the regime in Iran. One sentenced to death after she was forced to confess to save her sister from being raped. Tana and Romana Romney were just 19 years old, and both of them still in high school. Joined millions of people in January in the anti-regime protest. They, by the way, were then beaten and tortured.
0: Ugh.
2: And one of the sisters killed. These are the people we're dealing with.
4: Yeah, that's a terrible story.
2: These are the people we're dealing with. But the stories like this just start to leak out finally that we know about what happened to some of these students that were in the streets protesting.
4: Yeah.
2: Nothing
4: brutal.
2: Good.
4: No.
3: And the countdown continues.
1: Remember the protests on campuses in America?
2: Oh, yeah.
1: There was one in particular where they were on a hunger strike and they were mad because they couldn't get snacks delivered to the dorm.
2: Right. Yeah.
1: They have no idea how coddled they are.
2: Well, they say this girl saved her sister by saying by pleading guilty.
1: Yeah.
4: Right.
2: To being involved in it, you know. So it's just a terrible thing.
4: It is terrible.
2: Brutal.
4: Man. And I remember that, too. The one girl, I think it was Columbia.
0: And it's my birthday.
2: Yeah. Oh, yeah. Yeah. Yeah. Yes.
0: And we're hungry because what was it, 48 hours? It wasn't even 48 hours.
1: Yeah, they were doing a hunger strike in shifts, which I didn't know you could do and still call it a hunger strike.
2: Yeah, you head over to Denny's and then you come back for the next shift.
1: Right.
2: Yeah.
4: Oh, my gosh. Oh, that was Princeton. My bad. Princeton, it was where that was happening. I think it was 100.
5: It has been almost 105 hours since our hunger strike has begun. It has been almost 105 hours since we've had any sort of food. But today is also my birthday. This is absolutely unfair.
2: You did it. What?
0: It's unfair.
2: I know.
0: Oh, my God.
2: It's so weird. You can walk off anytime you want and yes. Go eat. Anytime.
4: Not quite Iran there.
2: Jeez.
4: Yeah. Scott Robbins trifecta, top three of the day.
3: And finally, one.
2: Carmelo Anthony's family is seeking another $250,000 to fund his appeal after an earlier campaign raised $634,000 and faced questions on how that money was spent, and we still don't know. The fundraising push came 2 weeks after a judge denied Anthony's request for a new trial. His family and supporters, including his attorney, used the news conference that was in Dallas to appeal that for fundraising. Anthony was sentenced to 35 years in prison in June after a jury convicting him of murdering a 17-year-old by the name of Austin Metcalf during the high school track meet in Frisco, Texas. He's appealed, says he can't afford to hire an attorney for the appeal. The new fund is intended to cover legal fees and experts and other costs associated with challenging the convictions.
0: Appeal for what?
2: What happened to the $634,000?
3: And there you have it.
2: Anybody? Yeah. Hello? Why does he need $250,000
4: more? Right, because it's just so unjust, right? Please reach in your pockets, people.
2: God, and thing is, he'll probably get it.
4: What a scam.
2: Yep.
4: Okay. All right. Got to get to one more news update. And Nimrod's in the news in just a few. Hey, it's Jamie,
2: David,
6: and me, Scott. 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
2: 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Butch Spiridon's on with us. 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
2: Yeah. The Markley Van Camp and Robbins Show. Jamie Markley, David Van Camp, Scott Robbins.
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6: Stop the hammering.
5: Yeah.
7: Need it for their hosts. 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
5: $8 a month. 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
7: Oh, my goodness. If O'Donnell's not on it, I don't want it.
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8: Yeah, we need
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8: him on
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8: there.
6: Hammering out there.
5: Dude, I'll,
6: got a hammer.
5: Where I will it? Seriously pay
6: Where's
5: the $8
6: oh,
5: a month if Lawrence O'Donnell's part of this.
6: Somebody go up there.
7: Yes, I'll do it.
6: Stop the hammering.
7: Yeah, we got it.
6: Stop
7: I got
6: the
7: it.
6: Hammering.
7: We got to get the Nimrod.
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7: All right. Nimrods in the News. Stop with the crocodile heads. Another one. Italian man facing a hefty fine, possible prison term, after the dried head of a critically endangered crocodile found in his luggage, flight from Miami to Italy.
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3: From ABC News, I'm Mike Dubusky. A pipeline critical to moving oil through the Middle East has been shut down by Saudi Arabia after what the Saudis claim was a series of strikes originating in Iraq. President Trump said the Houthis are likely responsible, and it comes as the Saudi civil defense said today a projectile fired by the Houthis injured two people. And that's not the only move from the Houthis recently.
4: Iranian-backed Houthis in Yemen taking control of Yemen's entire Red Sea coast and threatening a second waterway critical to global trade, the Bab al-Mandab Strait, a vital route for Saudi oil. The Strait of Hormuz has been effectively shut down for more than 6 months, and disruption to a second route is potentially catastrophic to world oil prices.
3: ABC chief international correspondent James Longman there. Diesel prices have now skyrocketed past $6.12 a gallon nationwide, according to Gas Buddy. ABC's Alex Stone said they're even higher in California.
5: For the first time, diesel prices have hit $8 a gallon in California. You may say, well, gas prices are always more expensive in California than anywhere else. And yes, that's true. But a third of America's vegetables and two-thirds of fruit come from California. And high diesel prices mean you pay more to buy those goods. Truck drivers in California say the prices hurt.
6: No driving and stuff have been kind of hard for us because the gas price is so high.
5: High diesel prices also correlate to higher jet fuel and heating oil prices. Alex Stone, ABC News, Los Angeles.
3: President Trump's on a trip to Ireland today and facing criticism for his comment stating he'd love to see Irish reunification. This protester responding.
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19: Hey, let's have some fun, huh? Mm-hmm.
18: We're already having fun. We're in Dallas.
19: Already having fun, yes.
6: Yes. It was so easy getting through security. Very light. No, very. Not.
17: You know what? I have never, ever, ever gone through anything quite like that before. Holy smokes, Daddy-O.
6: Well, I know. And it was great because you got to tell the story to somebody. It wasn't like when I saw Reagan when he was

0: back in the old days, they got their...
1: Well, it wasn't. He did a speech. I went to it, and no, it wasn't. It was much much smoother back then, but it was a less crazy place.
2: Right. I mean, that, yeah, so like where we are, we're at our great affiliate, WBAP, in Dallas. And the studios are in Victory Plaza, basically. So like where the American Airlines Center is, where the midterm convention is happening, we are in the middle of it right now. And so I said to the fellas, because I drove, I said to the fellas, hey, you know, it'll only take us like 8 minutes to get there from the hotel.
0: Right. Yeah. Cool.
2: Yeah.
0: Yeah.
2: Wrong. Because Secret Service takes their job very seriously, it turns out.
0: Yes, they do.
2: And so,
0: this isn't Butler.
2: So we're like driving in circles around downtown Dallas, and I'm like, I kind of know where I am. You know, I lived here for like 5 years, but...
1: Well, we turned around and started heading in another direction like three different times.
2: Yeah.
1: Then Kemp's like, okay, we can't do this. Let's go. I know this way.
2: Yeah. And then I boom. Saw the...
1: You same know, thing, yeah.
2: $10 parking lot, and I'm like, here,
1: yeah,
2: we're there.
1: We're okay. Just going to go ahead
0: well, yeah,
1: and park right here.
0: Because if we were going to go any further, because we're in an open carry state, it was like, oh, gosh, I forgot something here. We're probably not going to be able to get our car through there. Yeah. So, yeah, it was an adventure. There's no doubt about it. Yeah.
1: Well, we got here in time to see the Dallas Mavericks shoot around, so that was nice.
0: No, we didn't. See? The RNC chair, Joe Gruter's talking about the big convention, because this is the first time this has ever happened.
1: Yeah, midterms.
0: And thinks this could be a good advantage. We'll see if you agree with what he's saying here.
3: This is a once-of-a-lifetime type election season. And listen, I think we're on the cusp of defying history. You know, only four times in 150 years the incumbent party has been able to win these midterms. But we have everything we need to do just that. And it's going to start this week in Dallas on the 9th and 10th. It's going to be absolutely amazing. We have 109 different speakers. President Trump anchoring both nights. We have the vice president is going to be there. A lot of our candidates and some of these battleground races. But it's really going to give us a chance to tell the story to the American people directly on the message of everything that the president has done well. And that, you know, in terms of, you know, growing the economy, it means securing the border. It means all these incredible things versus the contrast that we're going to show against the Democrats.
0: Okay, are you buying what he's selling?
2: It's a good sales pitch, but right now, yeah, the border is absolutely a success. Mm-hmm. People are worried about gas prices.
0: Yeah, that's the thing.
1: Yeah, because, I mean, I heard some people today that it went up like 50 cents like overnight.
2: Oh, yeah. I mean, just between like from where I live to Dallas, I mean, I watched it go from like, I don't know, $3.60 or something like that to over $4 a gallon. And I don't know if that's the average, but, you know, it was just kind of astounding to watch how quickly it goes up depending on where you are.
0: Yeah, that's the top of mind thing. Mm-hmm. Now, it did happen the other day, and this can happen to people. You're reminded of everything that's happened since Trump got back in office.
2: Yeah.
0: Which is a great success story. However, you can't ignore the fact that a lot of people wanted to put Trump back in because they trusted him with the economy and cost. So I'm sure that's one of the things that they're going to be talking about, and we'll get into more of that later. One thing that still gets talked about a lot, and it's something new, it seems, every day, is the Clancy trial.
2: Yeah.
1: Oh, my gosh.
0: Why do you say, oh, my gosh, all of a sudden?
1: Well, because, I mean, I've been listening to these people that were on the jury, these women that were there, that voted to acquit her. And couldn't understand why this guy was holding out. They just can't figure it out. He was just being arrogant. Mm-hmm. What a jackass. He held us back.
0: Yeah.
1: We wanted to acquit her. And I'm like, really? But when you see them, it's like it all becomes very clear.
2: Yeah.
1: Because you talk right out of central casting of nutty liberal women. That's who they are.
2: Oh, I think that's true. Yeah.
1: Yeah. I mean, and it was wild, man.
2: Yeah. NBC talked to a few of the jurors who wanted to acquit Lindsey Clancy. And, well, she was really mad about the guy who wanted to convict her on murder, like you said.
1: Yeah.
0: Well, this is astounding.
1: It is.
4: Every one of us, in the hours of her frustration, would get up and walk the room. Because you just couldn't sit anymore. And we'd all go over to the cart with the exhibits. I think, got up to the cart once, very briefly, and went back to his seat. He would not interact with us and try to understand. We read to him on numerous occasions the definition of reasonable doubt from Judge Sullivan's instruction. He actually said one day, in the end,

0: well, why don't we have the judge come in and read it again? And we were like, no, we have it in front of us.
1: Oh, my gosh.
0: We don't need that. And we would highlight it. And, you know, so-and-so, this is the definition of reasonable doubt. But he had the hardest time getting off the fact that Lindsay viciously killed her children.
2: Right, because that's what he did. That's the thing. I know. That was the lamest. Yeah. Oh, my gosh.
3: He just got all hung up and in his feelings about, you know, the brutal murder of three children.
2: Yeah.
4: His kids. Not his kids. But my gosh, you picture your kids with something like that. Yeah. And he just couldn't get over that fact.
0: He had the hardest time getting off the fact that Lindsay viciously killed her children.
4: I can't believe she actually said that.
3: I know, man. That's just, boy, that's, I don't know. Some are saying, well, that was a slip of the tongue. She's not a professional media orator or anything like that. I'm like, well, no, I think that was maybe a slip of the tongue, but a revealing of character.
2: Well, yeah, absolutely. When it you was. Say,
3: well, he was just hung up on that whole murder thing.
2: She sounds, though, when I hear her voice, she sounds like the reason she wanted to get it over with so she could smoke.
4: She's saying that, she didn't have enough smoke time?
2: She's got that back and a half a day Marlboro Red sort of resin in her voice, yes.
4: And the Clancy attorney is still out there.
3: Yeah, he is. This is Kevin Reddington, the defense attorney for Lindsey Clancy, and he asked for a presidential pardon on Good Morning America yesterday, but Trump can't pardon her. And so doing an interview with the Daily Wire, the interviewer asked him about that. Like, what are you actually wanting from the president?
4: Okay.
5: As you noted, the president took note of your case. And on Good Morning America this morning, you asked him for a pardon. But Lindsey's facing state charges. So yeah, a presidential pardon isn't an option here. So what's the goal there?
6: The goal is pretty simple. It's to seek help from Trump. I mean, if President Trump feels that this is a case that warrants that type of intervention from, you know, the executive branch, if you will, even though legally it's not a federal case, he certainly has an awful lot of clout. And I'm sure that, you know, were he hypothetically to reach out to Tim Cruz, you know, they're both Republicans, you know, and I don't know, maybe that will be something that Tim would listen to and consider. I think any type of help that we can get is helpful.
4: I think, like you said before, that's so these nut jobs be like, Trump can help and he won't do it.
2: Right.
4: Because he hates women, blah, blah, yeah, blah.
2: And that's all they're going to hear. They're not going to hear that he can't. That part is, you know, moot. Yeah.
4: Because he knows that Trump is not going to look at that and say, hey, I need to intervene. Yeah, yeah, it's just, you know, playing the entire game.
3: But, yeah, Trump hates women or something.
2: Oh, yeah.
4: That's, of course, all the time. Because he has so many working for him.
3: Right.
4: But he can't stand them. Apparently.
2: He cut funding to mental health.
4: Okay.
2: It's something like that.
4: Of course.
2: There's something in there.
4: Yes. Meanwhile, a lot of people talking about the 25th anniversary of 9/11. And, man, there are a lot of families that do not want the New York mayor, Zohran Mamdani, anywhere near any sort of service coming up on Friday.
3: Yeah.
4: And rightfully so.
3: Yeah. And, you know, I've seen this cast as like, oh, it's because he's Muslim. I don't think that's it. It's because he brought in his chief counsel is a dude who defended members of Al-Qaeda.
4: Yes.
3: And he actually had him at a memorial ceremony, a ceremonial signing of a proclamation just a few days ago. I mean,
4: yes,
3: that's why they're frustrated with
4: it. Of course.
3: Like, no. Hold on a second. We see what you're all about, and we don't want you to show up here.
4: You can say whatever you want. Your actions tell you everything you need to know.
3: Yeah.
4: Yes.
3: Well, and this is a New York City council member, Vicky Palladino, saying, yeah, stay the heck away.
4: All right, Vicky.
7: I'm not asking politely for the mayor not to come to 9/11, to that ceremony. I am demanding that he not show his face at that sacred ground. He does not belong there. When you associate yourself with the likes of Hassan Piker, and you have as your chief counselor right here in this building, Rasim Kassim, who was handed a sacred pen yesterday, very cryptic, through our police commissioner so that it could go into his hands. That was a message to each and every one of us. Cryptic as it is, but read through the lines. What's going on here in City Hall? And what we got representing us here at City Hall

0: They do not belong on sacred ground.
1: Yeah.
2: Mm-hmm.
1: I get it. And then you hear some of the family members saying, you're only serving yourself by going to that for appearance. You're not doing it for the people that have suffered. And I thought that was just a great point.
2: Dude, he's a political chameleon. I mean, he can just shapeshift wherever he wants to.
1: Yes, that's part of the whole game. I
2: mean, the whole thing with that guy.
1: Yes.
2: Oh, good. I'm glad they're standing up, though, and saying we don't want him here.
1: And on the topic of reparations, we owe what country, what and why?
3: We owe Nepal climate change reparations.
2: According Nepal?
3: To, yeah, CNN's Anderson Cooper went over to Nepal, I guess, to do a deep dive on what happened with that. I mean, that awful
1: it was terrible.
3: Flood, the flash flooding, landslide, whatever you want to call it. And that hit Nepal hard, definitely hit Tibet hard as well. So he went over there to talk with like tourism officials in Nepal, and they want some money coming their way because of climate change.
1: Okay.
4: Nepali government officials have made clear they believe the threat their country is facing is global and that the solutions must be global as well.
5: This should be seen from the perspective of justice and fairness. How fair is it for Nepali people and people of Himalayas to bear the burden of the climate change where we have had very little contribution to it? So we were asking that question.
4: You see this as a direct result of climate change? No.
5: Absolutely.
4: Question.
5: You know, there's no question that there's evidence.
1: Where's the evidence?
6: So many people in Nepal are talking about climate justice. They feel like the warming climate, that climate change is contributing to these types of events, and they're paying a disproportionate...
1: Stop the whole thing. How in the world did they get that idea is the question. They're convinced because you brainwashed them.
3: Well, I think also because they see dollar signs attached to this.
1: Absolutely.
3: Because a lot of NGOs got defunded as a result of USAID cuts, and they're like, uh-oh, we really are... Tourism dollars are drying up right now.
2: I've been through Nepal, and they have a problem.
1: Oh, gosh, don't even.
2: In my film, you will see that.
1: Go on.
6: The average Nepali puts out about 0.4 of a ton of carbon into the atmosphere per year, whereas the average American, like me, puts in 14 tons. It's understandable that they are crying out for climate justice. I think other countries will join this cry. Whether or not they have the political muscle and ability to actually achieve that justice remains to be seen.
1: Oh, goodness. And I bet you and other people have a bunch of money tied to it.
3: Almost certainly, yes.
2: Can we get Marvel on this, like Climate Man, fighting for climate justice around the world? It's Climate Man.
3: Well, they did have, what was his name, Captain Planet?
2: Captain Planet for a while, yeah. It didn't quite catch on, though.
1: Oh, my gosh. All right, Andres, you can take us out. We got to get to our big five stories we're watching today and more from Dallas, the big first ever midterm Republican convention.
2: We're here for
1: it. It's wild out there right now. A lot of people. This is the Markley, Van Camp, and Robert Show.
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14: Right. 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Jamie Markley, David Van Camp, Scott Robbins.
15: Yo, man.
14: We're in Dallas, and it's time for the 5 stories we're watching today.
16: One, two,
17: all right, three, four, number five. The big midterms GOP convention is kicking off at the American Airlines Center here in Dallas today. That's why we're here. It's not a coincidence. Mm-hmm. Number four, a twist in the controversial ending to the Michigan, Western Michigan college football game after the Big Ten is calling for the results to be reversed.
15: Uh-oh.
17: And Western Michigan to be declared the winner. They're like, we need to defend our conference.
15: Wow. Isn't that something? Isn't that something?
18: It is.
15: I'm shocked.
17: Number three, jurors in the Lindsey Clancy mistrial spoke to Boston's NBC station and said the prosecution was too harsh and that lone holdout is bad for getting hung up on that whole murder thing.
15: How many days will go by before they're on The View? I'm serious.
17: You know, I am wondering about that.
15: Like tomorrow.
18: Well, you know, that guy's also being recognized as a hero
6: to yeah. millions of people in this country.
15: Oh, yeah. I wouldn't want anybody to know who I was if I'm him.
6: Mm-hmm.
15: I'd like to live a little longer.
6: It's going to happen.
15: Yeah.
17: And then number two, three Anthropic researchers went public last night with chilling concerns about out-of-control artificial intelligence, warning it could destroy humans this decade. One guy actually resigned publicly, saying, I'm not going to do this anymore. And I wonder, was he about to get fired? Like, what right. was really going on? But you have other engineers saying, yeah, we got to rethink some of this stuff. But they're still doing it.
6: Yes, because it's competition. And yeah. each company feels like we're the responsible ones.
17: Yeah.
6: And I don't know if you were reading the back and forth from all the people mm-hmm. reacting to that story.
17: A little bit, yeah.
6: And you don't know if this is just a grandstander or he really is heartfelt saying, this is going to be nuts and people are going to die.
17: Yeah.
6: Oh, boy.
17: No idea. And then number one, Central Command says U.S. forces have destroyed 10 Iranian tankers over the past week. Those are the top five stories that we are watching today.
6: One of the things with this first ever Republican convention going on, do you like the timing of it? Because you got opening of football tonight.
15: Yeah.
17: Yeah, that's a good point.
15: I thought
17: point.
15: That, too.
17: Yeah. That's
15: tough. Well, you got games Wednesday and Thursday, so.
6: I know.
15: Yeah.
6: And I know tomorrow's is on Netflix, but still, mm-hmm. that's going to take a whole lot of viewers. I mean, football is king.
17: Yes, it is.
15: Mm-hmm.
6: Especially when you're not talking about, you know, a presidential election year.
15: Trump should have given the speech at halftime tonight. Of the game.
6: Just wait until
15: give
6: that
15: 20 minutes,
6: switch over.
15: Yeah, right there, yeah. And
6: you know, that sort of thing.
17: Well, you probably couldn't do it any later than this because of, you know, basketball, hockey, and all of that that's coming up. So
6: yeah, I suppose that's true.
15: But, man, it's brand new season. I mean, mm-hmm. eyeballs are on that.
17: Oh, yeah.
15: You know.
6: Well, as far as the idea goes, let's say for the sake of this argument, you don't see the bump that you were hoping for. I guess you could say you tried.
17: That's
6: because
17: true.
6: Because, it's tradition that the party in power in the midterms loses. So I think the whole effort was to try to avoid that. Mm-hmm. So, you know, we'll see.
15: Mm.
6: And as far as attendance and everything else, I mean, at this point, we don't know what it'll look like
17: no.
6: later tonight.
17: No, we don't.
6: But it's a madhouse right now.
17: mostly media, it seems like, coming in. But, so we'll see.
6: Who did you guys see coming in? Was it Cohen?
17: Oh, yeah, I saw Michael Cohen doing a live stream. So if you're on Michael Cohen's live stream, you saw me going, hi.
6: Did you wave?
17: I did.
6: Oh, that's great.
17: I did. I just sort of looked at him like, oh, yeah, there's that weenie Michael Cohen. Okay.
6: And right. VR rules. A couple of updates and what's your story straight ahead right here.
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5: Monthly Van Camp and Robbins Show. Thank you so much for being here. I'm Jamie Markley, the Gen Xer, the Millennial, David Van Camp, and the Sexy Boomer. That's Scott Robbins.
6: Yeah.
5: We're in Dallas for the first ever big Republican convention, midterm style. More on that a little bit later on. David, you want to get into this Clancy trial a little bit more, because some of the jurors went out and spoke.
7: Yeah, some of the jurors.

0: hold her guilty.
1: Right.
0: And now she's like, well, I don't know. I got bullied. I don't know.
2: Yeah, this is different. Okay, hang on. We got it here. Roll it.
3: The person, the majority of the room was trying to kind of sway that person from the very beginning.
4: So where did you come down from the very beginning? Like, what was your vote?
3: So originally I felt as though she was guilty and she was criminally responsible for it. And maybe I still believe that in a certain way. I think that this was a woman who, you know, she was not mentally healthy. She was someone that was in the throes of a significant mental health crisis. So I really just felt like she was so deep in it that she couldn't see her way out.
4: And so
3: this was the only option.
2: Scott, you're rolling.
5: Oh my
2: eyes
5: God, the throat burn is just making me nuts.
0: That's the thing that bothers you.
5: Well, what she says is obviously bothersome, but I mean that.
2: Which part of what she said bothers?
5: Well, it's what she said, A, the content of what she said, and two, the verbalization of what she said.
2: Okay, but what part of the content bugged you?
5: Well, the part where she's like, she was in the throes of this thing, and that's why she killed her kids, essentially.
2: Okay.
5: I mean, you know, it's the same story. From these nuts.
2: I guess to me, if you sit through that, and they did, we didn't hear everything. But let's say for the sake of argument, you were convinced that she was, I mean, beyond the struggle bus. Mm-hmm. Okay? Because I think that's fair to say.
5: Yeah. Sure.
2: You can have compassion in whatever way you want to have, but that person still needs to be put away. That's where I come down on
5: it. Well, yes.
2: That's what it comes down to.
5: These three children, they need something, somebody to be held accountable for what happened, and she killed them.
2: So this is the other part. The other 11, what did they want to see happen?
5: I don't. That's just it, right?
0: Yeah, I mean, it sounds like they wanted to acquit her.
5: Yes, that's what I keep hearing.
2: Which is bonkers.
5: Yes. It is bonkers. I agree.
2: Yeah.
5: But we were one dude away from that happening.
2: Exactly.
5: Based on what we know.
2: Yeah, that's the troubling part.
5: Golly.
2: Yeah. Well, and a lot of people. David does the throat burn, I think, the best of all.
0: He does. Because I'm a millennial, and I know how to do these things.
2: Exactly.
0: It's in my culture.
2: Oh, gosh.
5: Do you want a vente?
2: Boy. Okay.
5: Gosh dang.
2: Yeah, let's just move on to Marjorie Taylor Greene. What is she saying now?
0: Marjorie Taylor Greene hung out with Chris Cuomo for some podcast. And, well, they both shared a totally true story about Trump wanting their kids to die.
2: Hold on a second. Trump wants their kids to die?
0: Yeah.
2: Have you heard this one, Scott?
5: Nope.
2: Okay.
6: I informed him about the death threats that we had coming in on my own son. And I told him that it's, you know, I said, no matter the disagreement in politics, no one's children should ever be threatened or murdered. It's totally unacceptable. And he told me it was my fault and that I deserved it.
7: Yeah, I got the same message. When I said to him, look, I know what I signed up for. I know what my brother signed up for. I get it. I get the Fredo. I think it's ethnically insulting. And you should know that as a guy who grew up around a lot of Italians, which he did. But I get all that. But you're making my kids own this. And it's not right. And I got the same message. This is on you. Be nice. And then you don't have to worry about it.
6: Wow. So see, if he said the same thing to you that he said to me about the death threats on my son, then he has a clear pattern of saying that. So he doesn't care if anyone's children die.
2: Okay.
0: Come on. Well, they say they're text messages. So can you post them?
2: Oh, they were texts.
0: Yeah.
2: Yeah. Why didn't you produce it then?
0: That would be something that I'd put out.
5: Well, sure.
0: You know, if I have the president saying, well, yeah, that's what you get.
2: Because my first thought was, what did he exactly say?
0: Right.
2: That's what you want to know. And to your point, yeah, they would put that out there if it was really damning on Trump. And to the point, yeah, no one wants to see somebody's family get involved or get threats. Unfortunately, it happens all the time. And if you had to guess which side it happens to more than the other, you would know who it is.
5: Yeah. Yes.
2: But, and I think that's why a lot of people don't even want to get into politics.
0: Oh, I think that's true. Yeah, because it's brutal.

0: It's like, okay, well, you know what you're in for if you go into that sort of game. And it just kind of the way it is.
1: Well, there are no rules.
0: Yeah, it's...
1: I mean, in civil life, there are rules. There are no rules in that game.
0: No.
1: Everything's fair.
0: Well, and with social media, it went to just this other sort of crazy level. Oh, you know what it's time for? We do it a couple of times a day. We go around the table. It may not be the biggest story out there, but it caught your attention. You want to bring it in. So, David, today, what's your story?
2: You know, I saw this, and it's very depressing. And, you know, I understand that when a national tragedy happens or an attack happens, that the memory will eventually kind of fade. The sting will go away for younger generations because they weren't around to see it.
0: Right.
2: That said, I did not expect 9/11 to reach that level just 25 years later.
0: No.
2: Because that's shocking to me. PragerU, they went out to a university campus,
0: mm-hmm.
2: and they asked the students there what 9/11 was. What was it?
0: Have you heard this, Scott?
1: No.
0: Okay.
1: I'm afraid I'm going to be depressed.
0: I'm afraid of it, too. I can tell by the look on David's face.
1: Yeah.
0: All right, roll it.
3: 9/11, does it sound familiar to you?
4: I know what happened, but I wasn't really born.
5: Twin Towers collapsed.
6: I know some very bad people flew two planes into our trade centers in New York.
3: Do you know who attacked us?
5: As far as I know, not really. I wasn't really educated much on it. I tried to do research. My boyfriend's a lot about history. We literally talked about this.
3: Do you know the name of the group?
6: I forgot the specific group who did that, but... Yeah.
3: So it was Al-Qaeda.
6: Al-Qaeda, yeah. You're right. Yep.
7: Well, from what I'm told, it's a terrorist organization, but there's a lot of contention on that.
6: Al-Qaeda.
3: Do you know what religion did they all practice?
0: Hold on.
6: To be honest, I do not remember.
5: I'm not really into religion myself, so.
6: All right, tell me the letter, first letter. And
3: I. Yeah.
6: Oh,
3: so they're radical. They're in the Middle East.
6: Okay.
3: They attacked America.
6: Okay.
3: And the religion starts with with an I.
6: An I. Oh, my gosh.
4: I want to say something. I don't want to sorry.
8: Just say it.
4: Israel?
3: Israel is a country.
1: Israel.
0: Wow.
1: Yeah.
0: Yeah, that's astounding.
2: It is.
0: Jeez. But you have, Islamic groups like CARE together with the left and media to try to just wash over that over time for whatever reason. I mean, you know why CARE does it.
2: Yeah.
0: And then the left, they just sort of fall in line. But then media, and who's controlling media? And did you see this whole controversy online about it was a two-part series leading up to 9/11? I think it was on ABC back in the day. And people are like,
2: yeah.
0: You can't find it anywhere.
2: Yeah, it's been pretty much memory hold.
0: Why? Because they don't want you to know the truth of what happened.
2: Well, yeah. I mean, you right now have a Democrat Senate candidate in Abdul El-Sayed, who on his podcast, which he went back and deleted a whole bunch of stuff there.
0: Mm-hmm.
2: For his podcast, he said, you know, we think about the tragedy of 9/11, and I'm paraphrasing here. He said, but we also ignore or fail to center the other people that suffered because of America. And it's like, what are you doing?
0: It gives the game away.
2: Yeah.
1: I always like the guy, and you had one of them there that says, I wasn't even born yet.
2: Yeah.
1: Like, you have to be born. If you were born after the fact of some historical event, then you should have no knowledge of it.
2: Right.
1: World War II, what? I wasn't even born yet.
2: That's the thing. It's one thing if you don't have an emotional, visceral reaction to the memory of what happened that day. Because I was in high school, y'all were adults.
1: That's fine, yeah.
2: And yes, that was a profound moment for everybody who was old enough to witness it and understand what was going on. But to your point, I wasn't alive for Pearl Harbor.
1: No.
2: But I know what Pearl Harbor was.
1: Yes.
0: Yeah.
1: And you know who attacked us.
2: Yeah, Israel, obviously.
1: Yeah. Right.
0: Yeah. Well, and you weren't there to know, people celebrating in the streets at the end of World War II, like Scott was, but still.
1: Okay, that was unnecessary, but I'll take it.
0: That's where you're like, no, I wasn't even born yet.
1: I wasn't born yet, but it goes without saying.
0: That was 15 years later, right? 16, something like that?
1: Four. Yeah, I just turned 85.
0: Yeah. All right, Scotty, what do you got for your story?
1: Well, varying reports today, but one of the reports I read this morning came from Page Six.

0: And they are reporting that September, well, because Jimmy Kimmel came back on his show last night for the first time in 3 months, by the way.
1: He took vacation.
0: After his summer sabbatical, right? And they're saying now that after this season, he's done. ABC's not going to renew the contract. He's over. And now ABC has said, well, nothing's official yet. We haven't really, you know. But they mentioned all the other people who have filled in. And one of them was, of course, Jelly Roll, who ruined his entire career in 15 minutes. But at any rate, so Kimmel seems to be, again, based on everything I'm reading today, seems to be perhaps on his way out.
2: Now, did ABC push back on that and say no?
0: A little bit, but they were like, you know, well, you know, we're that's not accurate. So whatever that means. And the moment, and I don't know. Who knows? But, you know, again, is this show hemorrhaging money? Yeah.
1: Well, I think everybody's going to look and see what happens with the Colbert time slot. Because you know,
0: yeah, what is happening with that, by the way?
1: Well, didn't some guy
2: paid for?
1: Yeah,
0: I mean, no, but I haven't seen any numbers on it to know whether are there any eyeballs on this product or not.
2: Well, has it even started? I don't even know.
0: Oh no, it started.
2: I don't watch.
0: Oh yeah,
2: okay,
0: yeah. It's Byron Allen sitting around with a bunch of stand-ups, and they just go back and forth.
2: Yeah, I don't know if it's any good or not. I haven't even checked it out.
0: It's okay.
2: For my story, it's not one of those things that is of huge importance, but I just thought it was kind of comical, some of these conversations that happen online, people giving opinions. Dude goes and asks for some advice. He asks, is it a red flag that my girlfriend keeps throwing out my snacks for my health? Because apparently they've been together for 2 years, but they moved in together 3 months ago, and all of a sudden he's got different snacks, and they're just gone. They vanish. And he's like, hey, did you eat this?
0: Yeah.
2: No, I didn't eat it. But then he found out she's throwing it away. And she says she's doing it for his health.
0: Yeah.
2: And that he shouldn't be eating that sort of thing. He's mad. He's like, listen, I'm not overweight. I go to the gym regularly. You know, sure, could I have a better body? I guess I could have a better body, but I mean, I'm in pretty good shape. Is this a red flag, like a deal breaker?
1: I think it would be obnoxious, yeah. I don't know.
0: I think it's obnoxious, yeah, too.
1: It's like, that's like, especially after only 2 years,
2: yeah,
1: that's awfully controlling behavior.
2: Yes, and you got to believe it's not going to stop there.
1: No, this is her easing into the crazy.
0: She supplied him with cinnamon to dip his bark in.
2: So, yeah, I think we all would agree on that
0: right.
2: One. Hey, if you're a woman and you suspect this other woman, that's like a neighbor, is sleeping with your husband, what do?
0: Oh, boy.
2: Well, this one threw. You won't believe what she threw at this other woman. Oh,
1: oh, no.
2: Yeah.
1: Oh, no.
2: Oh, buddy. Yeah, Nimrod's in the news and a news update next.
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5: The Markley Van Camp and Robbins Show. Jamie Markley, David Van Camp, Scott Robbins.
6: Yes, a lot of people talk about the weight loss injections because the results look dramatic. And it works for a lot of people, but there are others that don't want to mess around with needles. 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
6: News update, David Van Camp.
7: Iranian hackers have claimed responsibility for an AT&T outage that impacted thousands of people in the state of Texas. Right around the time, and this is what a lot of people are worried about with the RNC midterms convention, is that, man, you got a lot of VIPs around here, which is why security is crazy strict right now. And I understand it. I mean,
6: I'm glad it is.
7: Yeah, I am too. But yeah, they're not messing around with this, and you know, you're just wondering, okay, is something else going to happen?
6: Yeah. Well, you were thinking it was going to take 8 minutes this morning, and it took how long?
7: An hour and a half. Yeah.
8: No, it meant 80 minutes.
7: Well, now that I know where I'm supposed to park, it's a little bit easier. The problem is the Secret Service, very professional, very kind.
6: Yes.
7: They were blocking off where I was told to go park, which apparently was not the correct place for me to go park.
6: No. Yeah. Yeah, we were wanted. And there is a story of one lady. Maybe it was an attractive Secret Service man. She's like, I think I'm going to come back every day. That's the treatment I'm going to get. Anyway, we got to get to Nimrods. Here we go.
9: When the going gets tough.
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12: I love the poorly educated.
6: All right. Nimrods in the News. We go to Florida. This lady's name is Yersi Machado Rivera. She was thinking that her neighbor was sleeping with her husband.
8: Uh-oh.
6: And this thing's gone back and forth for a while. This is a 50-year-old woman. Apparently, Rivera started banging on the door of her neighbor's side. She comes out, and she has got a whole container filled with her own feces.
8: Oh, no.
7: Oh, gosh.
8: Oh, my gosh.
6: Throws it. And it hits her with it.
8: Oh, no.
6: Which is, oh, my gosh.
8: Well, that'll stop him from sleeping with her.
7: Oh, yeah. That takes dedication and planning. Sure.
6: But she's in jail, and that's Nimrod's in the News.
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2: 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Antitrust lawyer Kelly Lerner says that if the Trump administration and Congress don't act, then fans may turn to litigation.
3: It's extremely expensive to watch your favorite team. It's extremely confusing to figure out where you can even catch those games.
2: The NFL already faces a potential $14 billion antitrust verdict that was tossed by a federal judge, but is now on appeal, involving NFL Sunday ticket subscribers.
3: The NFL makes the most money across the board, $14 billion. They tend to get most of the attention, but the other leagues aren't that far behind.
2: The Sunday ticket litigation dates back to 2015. Earlier this year, the Justice Department launched an antitrust probe into the NFL, looking at whether its broadcast deals with media companies drive up the cost for consumers. 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
18: And I'm Ed Kalenge in the Bloomberg Newsroom. Here are some of the stories we're watching. OpenAI will not go public in 2026. Sam Altman told Fortune magazine this

0: in an interview, citing need for safety-related work. Altman said an initial public offering would be ill-timed this year and won't take place until 2027 due to the safety concerns around artificial intelligence. He said this in an interview published on Saturday. The company confidentially filed for an IPO in June, though it has said the timing for the listing remained undecided. Tesla Saturday said it will finally unveil the second-generation Roadster on October 1st. In a post on X, the electric vehicle company wrote, "Go for launch," with a graphic showing a 10.01 date. So the expectation is the new Roadster will be unveiled on October 1st. The graphic also seems to hint at the promised gold gas thrusters developed by Tesla CEO Elon Musk's other big company, SpaceX. Leaders of the world's biggest artificial intelligence platform say it's time to slow the development pace of their most advanced and most lucrative models, citing escalating risks of the technology. Anthropic CEO Dario Amodei issued a lengthy blog post Saturday saying his company would implement new safety steps, such as third-party evaluators, while calling on the industry to support a broader downshift. OpenAI chief Sam Altman quickly pledged to adopt Amodei's suggestion of independent evaluators with employee-like access, while Elon Musk, who runs XAI, wrote, "Dario is right." While all three leaders have over the years warned of the risks of AI, an actual coordinated slowdown has little precedent in a cutthroat industry that has historically cranked out one product after another in the name of boosting user engagement, grabbing market share, and striving for sales gains. As we've been reporting on Bloomberg, Oracle chairman Larry Ellison canceled his plan to sell as many as 50 million shares in the tech company, a holding worth $7.5 billion, a day after the company disclosed its divestment plan. No Oracle stock was sold under that plan, and he has no other plans to sell any of his Oracle stock. The company said this in a statement, which came a day after the disclosure that Ellison sought to divest the shares through a trading program permitting the sale of as many as 50 million shares. Global news 24 hours a day and whenever you want it with Bloomberg News Now. I'm Ed Kalenge. 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
5: I'm Michelle Hussein, and you're listening to highlights of the Michelle Hussein Show podcast on Bloomberg Radio. 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
6: A lot of men feel like they're being tossed around in a sea of conflicting ideologies about what being a man actually means. 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And I really empathize with that.
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7: So men are right to be confused about their place in the world and their roles right now.
6: I think I understand when some men do feel that way. The world has changed shape, and what is that doing to their inner lives? They're like balls in a pinball machine. Be like this, no, be more like this, no, be more like this.
5: From Bloomberg Weekend, this is the Michelle Hussein Show. I'm Michelle Hussein.
7: I think of John Ronson's work as being about unusual people and often undercurrents in society. He has talked to extremists, psychopaths, conspiracy theorists, people who believe in white supremacy or violent jihad, or that the state is coming to get them. And yet, even in the midst of material like that, there are moments of humor, whether in his writing, he's produced best-selling books, or his audio work, his podcast about the culture wars, Things Fell Apart. And he has moved seamlessly between Britain and the United States with a pretty unique way of working, involving persuading people to talk to him, to let him into their world. More than once, he's called his investigations adventures, and that's in the subtitle, too, of his latest book, The Castle, Adventures in a World.

0: World of Unraveling Men. It's a series of stories all featuring men who are struggling in some way to live life in the way that they want, to make a living, to find a sense of purpose, provide for their families, even to find a sense of self that makes them feel good. They're all real people, not fictional characters. And the first story is about a man who is trying to live a Hugh Hefner Playboy Mansion style life, persuading young women to dress up as princesses and to be filmed for what he tells them is a reality TV show. But more than a collection of questionable individuals or tales of men messing up, The Castle is also about tech in our lives, what its impact on traditional jobs is driving people towards, and even what the fawning way AI speaks to us might be doing to our brains. There is also a personal dimension that I think makes this different to other John Ronson books. This one starts with his own son, and Ronson himself is a man in his 50s writing about how some men of his age and younger are confronting a world in which they feel the goalposts are being moved, not just away from them and fast, but unfairly. So that hopefully sets the scene. And here's what happened when John Ronson joined me from his home in upstate New York.
1: How are you doing?
0: So great to see you. Thank you so much for doing this.
1: My pleasure. Thank you.
0: Your voice is so familiar from all those years on TV and obviously the Culture Wars series.
1: Yes, I have it turns out I have a very distinctive voice. I get, when I'm at parties, if people, no one recognises my face, but people come up to me all the time and say they recognise my voice.
0: So this book is your first in a decade, The Castle, is that right?
1: Yeah, I always think, but somebody says that, I always think like I've done something wrong that has taken me that long. But I promise you, I've been working every day in the last decade. I just switched to audio shows. I made obviously my BBC show, Things Fell Apart, and a couple of shows for Audible. But yes, this is my first actual book since So You've Been Publicly Shamed, which is 10 years ago.
0: Yeah, a book I remember well. And it's called The Castle, Adventures in a World of Unraveling Men. There is an actual castle with which it begins. I mean, a mock castle, maybe a mansion that is designed like a castle. Tell us that story right at the beginning. It's where the book begins. It's where the story begins. How did it unravel?
1: It's a story that just crashed unannounced into my life. I'm asleep and I wake up and there's a series of texts from my son. And it turned out that he and three friends had been invited to a party being held by a stranger that one of them had met earlier that week on Tinder. So they drive to this man's house, four of them piled into a car, drove 3 hours to the forests of Connecticut and pulled up. And this guy's house was a vast, newly built castle, which was ostentatious even by Gothic castle standards, loads of turrets and towers. They cross the drawbridge and enter the grand hall to discover that there's no party. So the castle owner comes out and they said, "Where's the party?" And he said, "No, no, no, I've invited you here to take part in my reality show called 101 Princesses. They said, "What's the concept?" He said, "I'm the Lord, I'm looking for my queen, and I have 101 princesses to choose from. Go downstairs to my basement costume room," he said this to the women, "put on some princess costumes." So they went downstairs, put on princess costumes. Because these are young people, eager to please, and there's a hint of a work opportunity, but it becomes very clear very quickly that this wasn't a real reality show. So they're kicked out, and then I go to the castle to try and find out what the hell is going on, and this is how the book begins.
0: I have to say, when I read this account in the book, I thought how extraordinary that a story like this drops into your lap of all people, because if it was my son, I would probably do a bit of investigating and have some stern words with him. But this is right in your lane. You've been on the trail of weird people and places for 30 years.
1: Yes, it rarely happens in life that a story begins while you're asleep and oblivious. Of course, none of the other parents went to investigate the castle, so it was to do with me as well. Obviously, my need, one of the themes that comes out of this book is about purpose.

0: We're living at a time when people are adrift from the old structures and the old institutions and are feeling without purpose. And I really empathise with that. And my son being lured to this castle happened to coincide with me having a medical issue. I was in hospital having a major operation. And so I was feeling desperately like I need to clutch hold of the world here, lest it slip through my fingers and I become just kind of purposeless man. And so that was part of what motivated me to get out of my sick bed and drive to this castle.
1: Yeah, within 2 weeks, I think you're on the trail, and you write to the man who owns the castle and say, can you come and see him? And even though you say I'm a non-fiction writer, he says, yes, come and see me.
0: Yes, absolutely. And I double checked. I'm like, I'm coming on Friday. I want to get an audio interview. You know, so I was very clear, because I did think to myself, I need to be so rigorous here. This could turn into something very odd. So yes, I was very open. Because I was just out of hospital, every time I moved in the wrong way, it kind of tore at my surgery scar, and I'd let out a shriek. So I'm going around his castle like Quasimodo at Notre Dame, letting out these shrieks like some tormented castle visitor from an Edgar Allan Poe novel.
1: And you dedicate the castle to Joel, your son. Mm. Is he fine with you writing about the story that involves him right at the beginning?
0: Yes, he loves it. And he's pleased, I think, that this thing that happened to him ended up creating this incredible story. And also, not to give much away, but after I leave the castle, things escalate dramatically. The castle owner starts sending me these very ominous messages. He says he's going to sue me. He's got a team of investigators investigating me. And then he says he has two murderers on his payroll called Carlos and Brandon. And if I ever write anything negatively about the castle, he's going to send them to me because they'll get very angry.
1: Do you think that was true?
0: Well, much later on, I met him again in Florida, in Fort Lauderdale, and I brought up Carlos and Brandon. I said, how are Carlos and Brandon doing? And for a moment, I don't put this in the book, actually, but for a little moment, he looked a little bewildered, like he'd forgotten that he'd sent me these messages. And it turns out that he does have murderers on his payroll, but his spokesman said to me that's because he likes to give ex-convicts a second chance in life. And Joe wanted me to meet Carlos and Brandon and take 5 security guards with me. I'm like, I'm not gonna meet Carlos and Brandon, Joel. And anyway, the other theme that was emerging from all of this was that this castle owner wanted to be Hugh Hefner. But it's very hard to be Hugh Hefner these days. This is like the worst moment in human history to try and be Hugh Hefner, unless you're the kind of creme de la creme of manosphere influencers. So I thought, this is another man who's kind of out of time. The world is moving away from him and he's desperately trying to do something about it, just like me in my way, just coming out of hospital. And so this is a theme that happens in very different ways with all the men in this book. The world has changed shape. It's no longer as much for men like this as it used to be. Yeah. And what is that doing to their inner lives?
1: I'd love to ask a bit more about how you related to not just this one story, but the others that you tell about other men who, as you say, have lost their footing in the world. Because you've got this cast of characters, including people who are influencers and YouTubers and former YouTubers. And I think for some of them, at least, you do have this empathy, like the former YouTuber, Greg Chisholm, who has made these really extreme videos involving his children, is encouraged by platforms and then demonetized. I think you do end up with, you feel for him, don't you?
0: Oh, yes. Other than the castle story, which goes throughout the book, this is the most extraordinary story for me in the book. It's an incredible story. He's a working class guy from a Rust Belt. He should be working in the factories, but the factories have all closed down. So he becomes a YouTuber. YouTube is presenting itself as this kind of wide open country where a man can thrive through grit as an influencer, a content creator. This is in the early days of that. These days, everyone is a content creator, 39% of the population, apparently. So he gives himself over to the algorithm and to what he believes the viewers want to see. And he's being led into more and more extreme content. And by the end of it, you're like,

0: what the hell is going on? Like, the videos he did in 2017 are so bizarre. But when you come to a story from the beginning and you're with him every step of the way, it all makes a kind of logical sense. He's just following the incentive structure that's provided by these platforms, and his life spirals in the most dramatic ways.
1: More from my conversation with John Ronson coming up. I'm Michelle Hussein, and this is Bloomberg.

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7: I'm Michelle Hussein, and you're listening to highlights of the Michelle Hussein Show podcast on Bloomberg Radio. Today, I'm speaking to writer John Ronson. That kind of story could easily be a woman, couldn't it? But overall, theme that you choose is men who are who no longer have a place in the world.
8: Yes, I decided to focus on men in this book, mostly because I thought nobody's written anything about this sort of huge shift in power in the way that I would write about it. But you're absolutely right. So much of this book applies to women.
7: So why make that particular choice then about men? I mean, again, is it because it's personal? You know, you're seeing it through Joel's eyes. You're seeing it through your own eyes. Maybe, I don't know, maybe you're even comparing it to your father and the very different life he led one generation before in Wales.
8: Yeah. Absolutely. My father worked in a warehouse. He managed a warehouse, and one day the warehouse went under because the owner was an alcoholic and a gambler, and my father lost everything. And I remember walking into his room one day and just saw him standing alone crying. And that's always stayed with me. This idea of if a man loses his purpose, his place in the world, it can have a very deleterious effect.
7: And your father seeing him in that state that day, obviously not intending you to see him crying, what was the impact on you? Did you think, I'm going to have to be stiff upper lip like this as much as I can?
8: Well, I was quite impressed. He would always say, like, a man, you must always provide for your family, always pay your taxes on time, never get into financial difficulty. He would hammer this home with me, and I always did. I always have. Seeing him in that room crying that day like that, I think I was sort of impressed that he'd gone to the trouble to cry in secret away from his family so as not to worry us. Cut to me being a father. I mentioned this in the book. There's a time when I accidentally sliced my hand open with a knife and I ran around the house screaming, it's really bad. So clearly my father's stoicism didn't rub off on me.
7: Didn't rub off.
8: By the way, speaking of stoicism, another theme that comes up in the book is how a lot of men feel like they're being tossed around in a sea of conflicting ideologies about what being a man actually means. And I did find it very funny and interesting that you've got all of these men's health influencers who are saying that the way for men to re-anchor themselves to society is to be vulnerable, express your abilities. Women love it. If you're on a date, be vulnerable. This is what's going to work. And there's all this evidence that when a man does express his vulnerability,

0: responsibilities to a woman, fairly often they, even women who want them to do it, recoil in horror and disgust because deep down, women actually want men to have this sort of stoicism and so on. And it's kind of disgusting when men don't do that. So I thought that was very interesting, this idea of like these different ideologies are like balls in a pinball machine being tossed around. Be like this. No, be more like this. No, be more like this.
1: I'm smiling because in a recent episode that I had with Tucker Carlson, we ended up talking about women and his views on women. And he believes that women want men to be really decisive. And any woman who doesn't say that I want a man to make the final decision is basically lying.
0: Right. That's funny. I mean, obviously, I don't feel that, but I'm sure that this is a rare occasion when me and Tucker Carlson would have some common ground.
1: So men are right to be confused about their place in the world and their roles right now.
0: I understand why. I mean, you know, none of this really applies to me. I feel quite, well, actually, that's not true. It does apply to me to an extent. I think I understand when some men do feel that way.
1: Obviously, John, I'm curious about what you think of two key terms, if you like, which are bandied about a lot. One is toxic masculinity and the other is the manosphere. Mm. What is your view?
0: Well, it's funny. I decided right at the beginning of this book, the two areas I wanted to avoid were the manosphere and incels, because they're the first things you think of when you think about this. And how would this book look if I didn't go to those places? There's a little bit about the manosphere in the book, but very little. What there is in the book is this idea of some men just bow out of society. There's more than 7 million men in America who aren't only unemployed, they aren't even looking for jobs. So they've just withdrawn. But then other men are like lashing out into disinhibited behavior. And I write a lot about that. But toxic masculinity, I actually think, was really funny. So the American Psychological Association brought out this paper not so long ago saying that traditional masculinity is on the whole harmful. And then they list all of these harmful male traits. And some of them unambiguously harmful, like misogyny. But others were risk and adventure and competitiveness. And I'm reading that thinking, I do that all the time. Like, I'm constantly having adventures and putting myself in risky situations and so on. And not only do I think it's not toxic, I actually love it. It's like my favorite times. And I'm doing it just while writing this book. But I've got to say, I pulled myself out of my sick bed with a foot of my colon having just been removed and got myself to this skeevy castle in the middle of nowhere in Connecticut because I couldn't bear a couple of days of convalescing because I felt life was passing me by. So my hard-won insight is, I think their wording was very bad, but maybe they were onto something.
1: I do think there's a lot of pretty unhelpful labeling going on, and toxic masculinity probably falls into that category. On the manosphere, I realized again that's also probably an overused term, but I was looking down the list of guests on Joe Rogan and Tucker Carlson's shows, and I realized they very rarely have a woman on as the guest. It is generally, and I mean, these are huge shows with, you know, many, many millions of views and a lot of airtime, and it is quite rare that the guest, the interviewee, will be a woman.
0: Yeah, I do know one or two women have been on Joe Rogan. But no, you're right. And there is a kind of love of, well, you know, Joe Rogan comes from the UFC world, the cage fighting world, and so he's very much part of that world. As it happens, by the way, I don't put this in the book, I might put it in the paperback, but I went to the cage fight at the White House.
1: The 4th of July celebration.
0: Yeah, well, I think it was a little bit earlier, but yes, we're talking about the same thing when they erected a cage on the White House lawn, and I went and I've written about it, and it was just an extraordinary week. I loved it. What I noticed was, you know, the pendulum swing back from the excesses of what became known as cancel culture was a lot of men were like, and people, men and women, were like, I refuse to be ashamed anymore. you overshamed us, I'm just going to become unashamed. And that then mutated into disinhibition. Not only am I unashamed, I'm going to just do whatever I want. I'm going to be completely disinhibited, like it or lump it. And what I saw that week at the White House was several occasions when that was no longer working. I was talking to this one UFC fighter called Sean O'Malley.

0: Ali, who would always boast about his one-sided open marriage. He was allowed to have sex with other women, but his wife wasn't.
1: Right.
0: And he would explain it as saying, well, Andrew Tate puts it very well. I have status. So I said to him, you have an open marriage. Surely that doesn't work. And he said, well, it worked until it didn't. And his wife has put her foot down and said, no more sleeping with other women. And he looked so baffled at this change in his fortunes. And I wondered whether that's a little clue to the future, that maybe real life is starting to snap back.
1: Yeah. I, of course, remember you writing the whole book about being publicly shamed. And there was that case of the woman who tweeted about AIDS and got on a long plane journey and got off the other end to discover that she's the subject of international attacks and has lost her job. So do you think that there is just much less force in that kind of phenomenon now, that we've moved into a world beyond that?
0: Well, certainly the left's power to shame has diminished enormously. When Twitter died and the left sort of moved on to places like Blue Sky, completely lost their power. But now, of course, you know, you're seeing much more shaming coming from the right, which is so annoying to me. Because when I brought up my public shaming book, they were the ones who were all like, you know, we agree with your answer. We're against public shaming. This is terrible. Give them the power, they just do it. So that's what we're seeing now.
1: I assume you followed.
0: Well, I was about to say what you were about to ask me, I think, Jason Arde.
1: Yes. Okay. We were both thinking the same thing at the same time.
0: Yeah.
1: He was Cambridge's youngest black professor and one of the youngest professors when he was appointed 3 years ago. And then many allegations emerged, sparked, I think, by the fact that he had a memoir coming out.
0: Yes. So I'm going to break a kind of rule that I have here a bit, which is that I tend never to comment on things where I haven't done my own journey and met people myself. But it's impossible not to look at the aftermath of his death and see how, well, what I'm seeing is everybody blaming everybody else. It's not our fault. It reminds me of that Bob Dylan song, Who Killed Davy Moore, about a boxer who dies in the ring. And every verse is, well, it wasn't my fault, says the referee. It wasn't my fault, say the audience. And I'm seeing a little bit of that.
1: There was a huge amount of press coverage in the British press before his resignation and after his resignation. Mm. And it made

0: so bad and so something that the media should really try to avoid doing. Obviously, this kind of thing has gone on for ages. But yes, it's so interesting. The mainstream media, when Twitter emerged, first thought, oh, we'll ignore it, it will go away. And then it didn't go away. So then it tried to become a gatekeeper. We're going to do these articles, who are the 10 best tweeters? And that kind of didn't work either. And so then I think the mainstream media, including the broadsheet media, became like the nerdy kid sucking up to the school bully. Twitter was the school bully and the broadsheets were the nerdy kids just following along like, don't hurt us. And they started adopting the kind of tactics that you would see on Twitter. And I've noticed in the aftermath of Jason Ardern's death, just such a blurring between what is the mainstream media, who are just random people posting, content creators. It's all become this great big mush that's all indistinguishable from each other. Journalists are supposed to speak truth to power. And nobody wanted to speak truth to power when the power was coming from Twitter. And now journalists are just aping that kind of, you know, noise.
1: 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I'm Michelle Hussein, and this is Bloomberg.
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7: And I'm Ed Kalenge in the Bloomberg Newsroom. Here are some of the stories we're watching. OpenAI will not go public in 2026. Sam Altman told Fortune magazine this in an interview, citing need for safety-related work. Altman said an initial public offering would be ill-timed this year and won't take place until 2027 due to the safety concerns around artificial intelligence. He said this in an interview published on Saturday. The company confidentially filed for an IPO in June, though it has said the timing for the listing remained undecided. Tesla Saturday said it will finally unveil the second-generation Roadster on October 1st. In a post on X, the electric vehicle company wrote, "Go for launch," with a graphic showing a 10.01 date. So the expectation is the new Roadster will be unveiled on October 1st. The graphic also seems to hint at the promised gold gas thrusters developed by Tesla CEO Elon Musk's other big company, SpaceX. Leaders of the world's biggest artificial intelligence platform say it's time to slow the development pace of their most advanced and most lucrative models, citing escalating risks of the technology. Anthropic CEO Dario Amodei issued a lengthy blog post Saturday saying his company would implement new safety steps, such as third-party evaluators, while calling on the industry to support a broader downshift. OpenAI chief Sam Altman quickly pledged to adopt Amodei's suggestion of independent evaluators with employee-like access. While Elon Musk, who runs XAI, wrote, "Dario is right." While all three leaders have over the years warned of the risks of AI, an actual coordinated slowdown has little precedent in a cutthroat industry that has historically cranked out one product after another in the name of boosting user engagement, grabbing market share, and striving for sales gains. As we've been reporting on Bloomberg, Oracle chairman Larry Ellison canceled his plan to sell as many as 50 million shares in the tech company, a holding worth $7.5 billion, a day after the company disclosed the founder's divestment plan. No Oracle stock was sold under that plan, and he has no other plans to sell any of his Oracle stock.

0: company said this in a statement, which came a day after the disclosure that Ellison sought to divest the shares through a trading program permitting the sale of as many as 50 million shares. Global news, 24 hours a day and whenever you want it with Bloomberg News Now. I'm Ed Kalenge. 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
5: I'm Michelle Hussein, and you're listening to highlights of the Michelle Hussein Show podcast on Bloomberg Radio. Today, I'm speaking to writer John Ronson. You have a stat in the book about how more men than women see that their best chance of work is through becoming an influencer and therefore chasing views is a career.
6: Yeah, I think it's 20% of boys in America think that being an influencer is the only choice of career for them, the only choice. And that figure in girls is 13%. 39% of Americans now identify as content creators. Becoming personal brands of one, and it may work for some people, but my goodness, does it not work for a lot of people?
5: And how does AI fit into all of that, the chatbots?
6: Makes everything a million times worse. Platforms troll the internet. They see how people feel lost and without purpose. And so they swoop in with this false sense of purpose. That's why ChatGPT is telling people, no, you're the greatest. I met a guy who was a corporate headhunter in Toronto. One day he types some theory he has about irrational numbers. He's an amateur mathematician. ChatGPT tells him he's the greatest mathematician on the planet. He has uncovered a flaw in the world's cybersecurity systems, and he has to call the NSA and Cybersecurity Canada and warn them of this flaw. So he said to ChatGPT, look, are you sure about this? We've only been working on this for 2 days. And ChatGPT says, yes, this was always meant to be you. Your mind is bigger than Einstein's. And so he did it. He phones up the NSA. I said to him, did you tell the NSA that you were collaborating with ChatGPT on this? And he said, no, because ChatGPT said, don't tell them, you'll lose credibility. So I think what was going on there was ChatGPT saw how lost and purposeless he was and then swooped in to keep him engaged with this false sense of purpose.
5: And then in the end, does ChatGPT say, sorry, that was wrong, or I can't believe you went along with that?
6: I can't believe you did that. I'll tell you what happens. Nobody gets back to him. This is the first thing, is that the NSA, none of the academics. So he says to ChatGPT, like, are you sure about this? And 15 times ChatGPT said, yes, we're absolutely sure about this. And then finally, on the 16th time, ChatGPT said, okay, Alan, I admit it. I was making it up the whole time. I was role-playing. And Alan was furious, said, I can't believe what you've put me through. And do you know what ChatGPT said? It said, Alan, I hear you.
5: Oh, God.
6: You have every right to be upset.
5: You know, it may have started this whole, like, the obsequiousness. It may have started in a kind of harmless way with someone programming in, respond by saying, that's a great question. But then these are language models. They're learning all the time. They're developing. And it ends up with the kind of thing you describe.
6: Yes.
5: Does it worry you what it's actually doing to us? Or maybe not you and me, but Joel's generation, my son's generation.
6: Yes, a lot. I worry a lot about what AI is going to do. It's robbing us of our jobs even more. You know, I saw one AI tech leader talking about, you know, music is being made by AI now. And he said, people don't enjoy making music. This is the lie that they're trying to put on us all. Don't worry about work. You don't need to work. You don't even enjoy working. You don't enjoy making music. Let us do all of that. And people, even when you hate your job is still incredibly important as just keeping you part of the structure of the world. Look, I benefit from AI in some ways. It's very good at reducing background noise and audio interviews and things like that. But in general, I admire the Stop AI movement, because I think they can see how

0: awful this could go.
1: John, I want to ask you about the US because you have made your home in the US for a long time now. And as someone who's written a lot about weirdnesses of different kinds and conspiracy theories and the culture wars, overall, how much of the origins of all of that lie in the United States, do you think?
0: Just historically, a lot of it does. And why is it? I think one possibility is as religion starts to diminish. I do sometimes think there's a lot of people out there, like a lot, like a 30% or 40% of the population who are just magical thinkers. I'm not a magical thinker. I'm a rational thinker. It's just the way my brain is. And I think other people, their brain is always looking for some layer of magic to the world. And if they're not getting it from religion, then maybe they'll get it from conspiracies. So I think that's part of it. It's just, we just have to accept there's a lot of people out there who are magical thinkers and what they think about mutates. Also, my friend Adam Curtis, the documentary maker, made this point in one of his films, that it's the isolation, it's the hugeness of America. If you're in a house on top of a hill and there's no other houses anywhere near you, you're going to get more paranoid. You're going to start thinking more paranoid thoughts. And then, of course, there's the culture wars. A lot of them do come from America. But also a lot of the people in Britain say to me, or think America must be so much worse in terms of polarization and so on. I'm not so sure about that. I think pretty much everything bad that's happening in America is happening in Britain too, from what I can tell. Maybe in America, as always, it's more baroque and ostentatious. Britain, I think it's all happening too.
1: Tell me more about that, because
0: Brexit is a good example.
1: Yeah.
0: Brexit and the COVID protests. Those are big in Britain, big in Canada, you know, just as much as in America.
1: Immigration is a flashpoint in many countries. Israel-Gaza is a flashpoint in many countries.
0: Yes, absolutely. Easily as much in Britain and Ireland as it is in the United States.
1: I still wonder, though, about what you were saying about America and magical thinking. Maybe there is something, and we've just had, you know, the country's 250th birthday, something about when you're brought up where, you know, freedom is your birthright if you're an American citizen, and you're, you know, you, all of this is really part of the culture you're taught in school, and whether that sort of gives you more of a license to think magically, as you would say.
0: Yeah, and to sort of broadcast yourself as well. You know, people are very self-empowered in America. You know, it's all a little, you know, I don't want to say the wrong thing, but nobody really feels that way in America. They just say whatever they want. And yes, people care a lot about the First Amendment and the right to free speech in the United States. Can't believe, one thing that people are kind of astonished about Britain is people getting arrested for tweets and so on. And I think the police now know that that's going too far in Britain too.
1: Yeah.
0: But in America, that is incredibly alien, that somebody could get arrested for a tweet.
1: Your first book was Them, Adventures with Extremists, which was published in 2001. And when you came back to it about 10 years ago, you said how you thought 9/11 was a line in the sand, or a moment that really hardened a lot of conspiracy theory type thinking.
0: Yeah.
1: Why do you think that was?
0: Well, I wrote Them just before 9/11, and there was a kind of... Well, I mean, I certainly felt I couldn't have written that book after 9/11 because everything just got so nasty. When you start hounding victims of a terrorist attack, I got friendly with this woman in England called Rachel North, who was on one of the trains on July 7th, 2005. Do you remember?
1: Yeah.
0: And she became a spokesperson for the survivors of those terrorism. And she would go online and start to see people saying that she didn't exist and that she was actually a team of men working for MI5 to quell dissent. And so she would get involved and say, no, actually, I do exist. And it's not nice to read that about myself, you know, after I've just been blown up on the tube. And everything she said to try and convince them that she existed made them all the more certain that she didn't exist. And she was just trapped in this Kafkaesque nightmare. And so for me, that kind of stuff was so unpleasant, because I always want there to be a sort of lightness, sort of buoyancy to what I write, even if it's about very dark, terrible things. But I think 9/11 just made everything nastier and

0: and Nina in that world. So that's specifically what I was referring to. But also, you know, 9/11, COVID and everything, Iraq, you know, everything.
1: Yeah.
0: Has had hardened people.
1: And now these dimensions of the online world and society that you're writing about, you know, there are a lot of dark elements of that. What are the positive forces that you see? Because, you know, here you are, you're still able to smile and you, like you say, you want that buoyancy. Mm. Where do you find it?
0: I can see a couple of positives. I live in a little village. I'm a good person to ask because I live in a little village in upstate New York. I come back to London all the time, so I still feel very much like a Londoner. But I live out here and it's very split 50-50 between MAGA and liberals. Just down there, somebody's got a sign on their lawn that says, "You are entering armed response country." And just over there is a sign that says, "In this house, we believe Black Lives Matter. We believe in science," and so on. But you know what? Everyone gets on fine. The guy with the armed response thing has got a very sweet dog called Daisy and we always chat and we all get on well. So I think when you take it off the internet and put it into real life, I can't say there's no conflicts. Like everywhere, any kind of gentrification will put the property taxes up, but that will cause conflicts. And climate migration is a very big problem here in New York too. You know, loads of Californians are moving here and so on. But in general, people kind of get on well. So that's something I feel positive about. When you get out of your bubbles and just talk to each other, everyone's kind of nice.
1: Do your neighbours know what you do? Do they know that you're always on the trail of mysterious stories?
0: Yeah, some do. A few people have stopped jogging past our house and said that they know who I am. I don't know who runs past my house from time to time. Daniel Day-Lewis, he lives around here and I see him like jogging by sometimes. So that's kind of exciting.
1: Does he ever stop and say, "I listened to season two of Things Fell Apart"?
0: I did meet him one time, but only once. A few neighbours now know who I am. And I'm actually giving the castle, I've just got hard copies of the castle, so I'm giving it to various neighbours.
1: John Ronson, congratulations on the new book and thank you very much for talking to us. I know people will discover it for themselves, but it's a gripping read, I would say, and an important one because of all these wider themes that you've shared with us. So thank you.
0: Thank you so much, Michelle. That was an absolute pleasure. Yay! That was really fun.
1: Thank you for listening to some of the highlights from my podcast. To hear the full conversation, please subscribe to The Michelle Hussein Show, wherever you get your podcasts. I'm Michelle Hussein, and this is Bloomberg.
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8: 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Everyone wanted Gucci bags, Rolex watches.
5: Bloomberg opinion columnist Andrea Felsted.
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5: Felsted says the name checks in songs, like this 2022 hit by Meghan Trainor, help cement fashion houses as cultural phenomena.
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5: Still, Felsted points out the recent popularity of the hit song Dior may signal better days ahead.
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11: And I'm Ed Kalenge in the Bloomberg Newsroom. Here are some of the stories we're watching. OpenAI will not go public in 2026. Sam Altman told Fortune magazine this in an interview citing need for safety-related work. Altman said an initial public offering would be ill-timed this year and won't take place until 2027 due to the safety concerns around artificial intelligence. He said this in an interview published on Saturday. The company confidentially filed for an IPO in June, though it has said the timing for the listing remained undecided. Tesla Saturday said it will finally unveil the second-generation Roadster on October 1st. In a post on X, the electric vehicle company wrote, "Go for launch," with a graphic showing a 10.01 date. So the expectation is the new Roadster will be unveiled on October 1st. The graphic also seems to hint at the promised gold gas thrusters developed by Tesla CEO Elon Musk's other big company, SpaceX. Leaders of the world's biggest artificial intelligence platform say it's time to slow the development pace of their most advanced and most lucrative models, citing escalating risks of the technology. Anthropic CEO Dario Amodei issued a lengthy blog post Saturday saying his company would implement new safety steps, such as third-party evaluators, while calling on the industry to support a broader downshift. OpenAI chief Sam Altman quickly pledged to adopt Amodei's suggestion of independent evaluators with employee-like access, while Elon Musk, who runs XAI, wrote, "Dario is right. While all three leaders have over the years warned of the risks of AI, an actual coordinated slowdown has little precedent in a cutthroat industry that has historically cranked out one product after another in the name of boosting user engagement, grabbing market share, and striving for sales gains." As we've been reporting on Bloomberg, Oracle chairman Larry Ellison canceled his plan to sell as many as 50 million shares in the tech company, a holding worth $7.5 billion, a day after the company disclosed the founder's divestment plan.

0: No Oracle stock was sold under that plan, and he has no other plans to sell any of his Oracle stock. The company said this in a statement, which came a day after the disclosure that Ellison sought to divest the shares through a trading program permitting the sale of as many as 50 million shares. Global News, 24 hours a day and whenever you want it with Bloomberg News Now. I'm Ed Kalenge. 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
9: And I'm Joe Weisenthal.
8: Today, you are listening to our conversation with Scott Glenn, Vice President of Asset Protection at the Home Depot. We are talking about the business of retail theft. Joe, we did an episode recently with Reed Lustelo, the Chief Marketing Officer over at the Truck Parking Club.
9: Yeah.
8: And that was a great episode about the
9: super fun,
8: the rebound in trucking. But he mentioned one thing, and he did it in a sort of offhand way, and it really piqued my interest. He basically said that cargo theft had become this huge deal. And it wasn't just, you know, some guys stealing boxes off the back of trucks, which is kind of what I have in my head.
9: Same.
8: It was people spoofing actual carriers or pretending to be a carrier and then picking up entire cargo loads of inventory and presumably reselling it.
9: No, that totally blew my mind. I mean, it makes sense, right? Like, okay, if we're talking in the U.S., there's tens of thousands of trucking companies. And so the degree to which any shipper could really know any carrier is probably kind of loose, et cetera. It's like, yeah, why not just sort of like spring up one day and, you know, get some shipments and then take them on your own way. It makes a lot of sense, but definitely not what I would have had in mind, as you said, about what a cargo theft meant up until that point.
8: Well, since then, I keep seeing these headlines popping up. There was a great Bloomberg story the other day actually called "The Great Modern Train Robbery: Thieves Steal $200 million a Year off of Railway Cars." And so you can see, like, this seems to be a big deal.
9: Yeah.
8: We know, living in New York, that it feels like shoplifting has become a bigger deal in recent years after the pandemic. And we can debate whether or not the statistics bear that out. But certainly, if you walk down the street and you go into our local Duane Reade, everything's locked up, right?
9: Right. That's the sort of core thing. Is like, I don't, you know, there's probably various ways to massage statistics and all kinds of stuff. But whatever. It's not good.
8: I see them locking the stuff up.
9: They're locking it up. They must know that customers, by and large, hate it, right? They must know that it decreases labor productivity, having to have staffers on in the store.
8: You have to ring the bell.
9: Yeah, get a deodorant. It's like, they can't think that that's a great operation. So if they're doing it, I presume there are some real issues there.
8: Well, we're going to get into all of it today. We'll do the sort of low-level locking stuff up on shelves, all the way to the high-level pretending to be an entire trucking company and stealing someone's inventory that way. And I'm glad to say we have the perfect guest to try to understand all of this. We're going to be speaking with Scott Glenn. He is the Vice President of Asset Protection over at the Home Depot and an organized retail crime expert. So truly the perfect person to speak to. Scott, thank you so much for coming on Odd Lots.
10: Yeah, thanks, guys. Thanks for having me. Appreciate the the expert designation. I'm not so sure I can live up to that, but I'll do my best.
8: I love that you're wearing the Home Depot apron as well.
10: Yeah, look, it's part of our culture. It's part of what we are. You can see our values over our heart is an intentional thing.
8: First question, and then we can get into maybe more serious topics. But what's the most stolen item from Home Depot?
10: Volume or dollars?
8: Well, let's do both.
10: So I would say volume, it's typically something like a power drill. You see a lot of that. And then when you start to get into dollars, believe it or not, copper and wire have a lot of the commodity value out there. And so we see people come in, they'll take a lot of that stuff out of the building and try to resell it or use it on jobs, things like that. But yeah, so certainly those are certainly two of the bigger ones.
8: Joe, someone broke into, there's a museum

0: close to where I am in Connecticut called the Nathan Hale Museum, an old colonial homestead. Someone broke into it recently and stole a bunch of copper pipes.
1: Are you serious?
0: Yeah.
1: Like they ripped like old pipes that were. Wow.
0: Apparently it was in the house next to it, but it was still pretty upsetting for everyone. You know, a historic home getting hit for copper.
2: It happens everywhere. When I joined Home Depot 8 years ago and I moved into my house, between the time I closed on my house and the time that I moved into the house, they took all the copper out of the HVAC units and all the you know pieces of it. So it's just, it is definitely a commodity that fluctuates in price. And when the price goes up, it becomes really valuable to the bad guys.
1: Well, that's actually a great thing. So you mentioned you've been at the Home Depot for 8 years. Well, why don't you give us a quick, like, sort of overview of your career, what your role is, why we're talking to you? Like, what's been the main thing that have landed you in this chair?
2: Yeah. So I would tell you, surprised that I'm in this chair. I went to school to be an architect when I was going into college and realized that I wasn't very good at math. So I decided to maybe go work for the FBI, and I got into the criminal justice side of the business. I was always fascinated by the law. I ended up going to law school after college and did that route, but started working with the Treasury Department right out of law school and worked for the Bureau of Alcohol, Tobacco, and Firearms. Realized that I did not like government service. It just wasn't my gig. It wasn't what I wanted to do forever. And so I had, during summers, during school, I had worked at Target and caught shoplifters. So just kind of a side, you know, make some money gig. And luckily, I was able to get back my foot in the door with Target after I left the government and worked for them and just worked my way up through the ranks. So been here, been at Kohl's department stores for 10 years. I was at Sears for 10 years as the CSO. And then I came back here to Home Depot 8 years ago.
0: So before we go any further, why don't we define our terms? When we talk about retail theft, I imagine this covers a range of activities from, you know, someone innocently perhaps forgetting to scan their deodorant at self-checkout to really organized, seemingly very ambitious heist. What are we talking about exactly here? How do you kind of categorize retail theft in your head?
2: Yeah, it's a spectrum, to your point. There's definitely low-level, opportunistic, I'll even call it the need shoplifters that are out there. They just can't afford things, and we know that happens. And that's not what I would say acceptable to us, but it's also not our focus. It's not the place where we spend a lot of our energy and our tactics, up to the most sophisticated criminal organizations that are out there. And I mean sophisticated cartel-related, transnational gang-related, international organizations whose sole existence is to monetize theft to do other bad things, whether that's money laundering, drug trafficking, human trafficking. And these are absolutely known things that are happening out there. So it's there's a lot of space in between that, and it runs the gamut, but we tend to focus our time and our energy and our resources on the higher end.
1: While we're in the business of defining terms here, I think this is helpful. A word like shrinkage is one that comes up. Would shrinkage only apply to, okay, the person who walks into a store and manages to walk out with a power drill or something like that? Or is it counted in shrinkage statistics if it's like a very complex heist of an entire truck that never makes it to the destination?
2: When we talk about shrink in retail, we're talking about, at the end of the day, I have inventory on my books. And when I physically go to count that inventory, it's not there. There's a lot of different ways that could happen. That is not just the bad guys coming in and stealing stuff. So when we talk about things within our world here, when I talk with our leadership and I talk to our board, we break it out into what we call operational or controllable administrative types of shrink, and then what we call the malicious. And another way to look at that is might be like things we do to ourselves versus things people do to us. And that's the way we tend to categorize that ratio. And for us, I'm not going to say this is for everybody at retail, but for us, we're pretty good at controlling the operational side of the business. So about 30% of our shrink falls into that operational, administrative, things we do to ourselves type of category. And then the balance of it falls into more of the malicious side or things that people do to us.
1: That's very helpful. And then one more question on this. In the broader category of retail theft, do you have a split on how much happens in store versus somewhere else, whether it's one of the distribution center, warehouse, et cetera, versus somewhere else on the supply chain?
2: Yeah, so we actually break out our shrink in the supply chain separately. Then we break out our shrink in the retail environments versus the way we break out our shrink in our online environment. So we actually have three different buckets of where the shrink can happen that roll up to our larger. Now, in the supply chain, you can have operational, financial,

0: financial and militia strength. In the stores, you can have operational, financial, and militia strength. And online, you can have operational, financial, and militia strength. So that all rolls up to the big number. But the biggest chunk of it, to your point, does exist in the 2,400 stores, retail stores that we have out there.
1: Got it.
2: So give us a sense of the overall shrink problem versus how much of it is malicious, how much of it is operational across the industry. And is it true that retail theft has become more of an issue? Because again, you see these statistics, you see the headlines, Target closing two stores because of rising crime, or you see a company come out and say, oh, our shrink has gone up this year. But to your point, it could be because maybe they're just worse at keeping track of their inventory than they were the year before. So give us some context around how big a problem this is and whether or not it's been getting worse.
0: You're getting to the probably the most debated question in retail, retail asset protection, loss prevention, which is, and you know, I wish I could give you a clean answer on that. I can't. I can tell you, maybe I'll start at the top and say, how big is it? It's in the billions. It's in the tens of billions, the shrink problem. There's a lot of different estimates out there. Our cohorts, my peers, my friends and peer retailers, we all talk about this. We work with Relo, we work with NRF, we work with all to try to get the best estimates on, you know, what this number is, but how people categorize shrink, what somebody calls operational shrink versus administrative versus malicious can vary by retailers. And so you've got the retail component of we are a retail accounting operation. There are companies that are on cost accounting. And so making that transition between, you know, the dollars and how do you include markup and to get to a number, very, very complicated number. What I can tell you is that there's these numbers that have been around as long as I've been doing this in retail, which is like 40% of shrink on the malicious side is done by associates working for the company. They cause 40% of your loss. 35% are people walking into your store and causing it, and 20, 25, whatever the balance is that self-inflicted operational administrative types of shrink. And so those numbers ebb, flow, they go every year. There's surveys that are done. They might go up a couple percentage, they might go down a couple percentages. What I can speak to is when I got here at Home Depot in 2018, I wasn't even really a big believer in what you would call the organized retail crime problem. Also pre-COVID, also before, you know, Omni really took off and has blown up to what it is here, places where you can resell very impersonally.
1: Wait, what's Omni?
0: Online sales. Sorry. Omni-channel. Sorry. But when you think about like the kinetics of all that and how that's changed over time, and I would tell you that I have become a believer in one, organized retail crime exists. It's become more lucrative. It's become more pervasive. And it's become more dangerous when it comes to how it impacts the customers and the associates in the stores. So while those numbers have generally, you know, estimated stayed in the kind of same buckets, I believe they're starting to drift up. Since COVID, they've been underreported. And so I think that there's a big piece of that that it's just not necessarily reflecting in all the numbers that you see showing up in police reporting, FBI uniform crime reports, things of that nature.
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9: 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Butch Spiridon's on with us. 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
4: And I'm Joe Weisenthal.
3: Today's episode, we are looking at shoplifting and organized crime at retail shops. We are speaking with Scott Glenn, Vice President of Asset Protection at the Home Depot.
4: In a given theft, what are the fingerprints that look like, okay, this we have reason to believe was part of something sophisticated and organized versus this is like, yeah, we don't support that, but it's one random person and it's not going to be the main thing we prioritize.
5: In an individual instance, it's almost impossible. If you talk to somebody, we have people in our stores, their whole job is to stop theft. That's what they do, that they detain people, they prosecute, they work with the law enforcement and they deal with that. And then we have groups of people here in Atlanta whose job is to handle the more sophisticated components of this piece of it. But it all starts locally. It all starts in the stores. And so some of that is, hey, I see somebody steal that drill, and you sit down and have a conversation with that person before they end up going to jail, and they were really using it to work on a project on their deck on their house. Whereas you might have that conversation with them and say, yeah, I was asked to come in and steal this, and I was going to go take it to another place, and I was going to get money for that, or I was going to get drugs for that, or I was going to get something, and I was going to get given a list to go to another store and go get something else. And so we cultivate that intelligence, we cultivate those resources, and we report that back to our folks here who are organized retail crime experts and do this for a living, most of whom are former federal law enforcement agents or law enforcement agents at state and local agencies. And their job is to figure out which is the wheat and which is the chaff and what are the things that are the most important thing for us to go. And so we have video analytics. We have other technologies that we work on to kind of say, okay, now I know this person. I know this car. I know this vehicle. I've seen them in store A. Now I've seen them in store B. We've got a report from that building that says, Johnny with driver's license 123456 has been in now four stores apprehended for theft, because they're going to get apprehended. They might be put in jail and they'll be out the next day. They're going to make bail, or there's going to be no cash bail, or whatever the case may be. And they're just going to go back to doing what they're doing. And so that's how we try to stitch these cases together and understand which ones are the ones that are more valuable to pull on versus the ones that are like, this is really a one-time occurrence. And this is not something that we need to spend a lot of resources on.
3: To what degree do you actually work with the police? Because when you talk about, we observe these people going to different stores and we try to see if we can identify patterns and stitch the sort of ring together, that sounds like something the police should be doing.
5: Sometimes it's hard enough to get the police to show up. And I'm not blaming in this case. I mean, we know that police departments are under-resourced, stretched very thin. When you talk about retail theft versus, robbery versus carjacking versus murder and the escalation hierarchy, where are they going to spend their time, right? So they're not going to always be able to have the capability to come to our store and deal with this. So I would tell you our internal behind the scenes is our job is to do the work for them. Our job is to hand them a case file that is 80% complete that says, I've given you everything that I can possibly do for you to then walk into a judge, get a search warrant, get an arrest warrant, do everything that I can't do. And they're going to respect that. They're going to say, if I don't have to do all the hard work, I don't have to do all the behind the scenes labor, and all I've got to do is walk in front of a judge and say, this is a great case, and we believe everything that's here, and put their hand up and swear on the Bible, then they're going to take those cases much more regularly than somebody that's kind of saying, hey, you just go figure it out for me.
3: Just one more question on this. Is it true that some retailers will not stop shoplifting until they observe the shoplifter getting to a certain threshold of goods stolen, because then they can go for an actual meaningful charge?
5: I would be hard pressed to speak to that for what the policies of some of my compatriots are there. But what I would say is we don't do that. When people say that, I feel like they're kind of looking at things in a very narrow scope. And going back to our point earlier,

0: this may be something where we're already working on this person. We know they've been in 50 stores over the last 30 days stealing from us. And if they walk out the door, it may be because we're going to go watch them go to where the fence is or where they're going to resell the product or where they're storing the product. That might be part of an operation versus a, hey, we're letting you go get to a threshold. And that's really what, you know, at least from our end, we're not trying to like build up big charges on people. We're trying to say, I want to get the complete picture of what's happening, because when I wrap this up, I want it to be completely wrapped up.
1: It seems like technology should make it very hard intuitively to steal a power drill, because I imagine you could put tags on it that would set off alarms, that you could have video surveillance that could simply set off something if a person was in one aisle. Trigger, I have to imagine it's not that hard to train a model to identify someone, take it off the shelf, and then that person makes a route out the store without ever having gone to the register. This seems solvable by technology alone. Why isn't it? What is it makes such that A, it must still happen all the time, or B, it only gets stopped if a person at the end happens to notice it?
0: I love your thought process. That is a really expensive thought process.
1: Okay.
0: And you think about a Home Depot store, 140,000 square feet of a working warehouse.
1: Yeah.
0: To put the cameras that I would need to do that. And by the way, there are places where we do that. There are places, you know, in some aisles we're able to do that. But we have a lot of valuable stuff at our stores in different parts of the store. The front end, we have AI, you know, based cameras. We have a lot of different, I would say, video analytics that are continuing to evolve and we're really leaning into. But it is expensive and it's a lot of processing power. It's a lot of hardware that you have to put into your stores. We have some advantages with our scale and our size to be able to do some of that. Not everybody does. And certainly not everybody has. You know, sometimes it's a little bit of a trade-off, like how much are you willing to take and shrink versus how much you would have to invest in hardware, capital expense, operating expenses to be able to put it to zero. I mean, the number we aspire to is zero.
1: Sure.
0: The number we'll get to is somewhere north of that.
1: But just like, what about tags and stuff that are, I mean, they're clothing items in many stores that have tags that will set off an alarm. Why at a level of a power drill is that an insufficient technology to get the number to zero?
0: It's not insufficient. We've played around in the bricking of product space.
1: Okay.
0: When you think about, you know, the margins in some of these places, does it make sense to do it, to go have to refine your entire production line for a Milwaukee drill in order to insert a technology, a Bluetooth chip of some sort? We've tried that. It's very, very hard to scale up. And again, you still have to put hardware in your stores to be able to detect those tags. That's the piece that typically is very expensive. Again, none of this is impossible. It's just like there's always trade-offs and you're working towards that. It's going to take some time. I mean, to be honest with you, RFID has a lot of promise in terms of tracking not just the theft side of product, but like where is this product in the store? Has it been sold? What's the replenishment look like? How do you get your on-hands corrected? There's a ton of business opportunities on those pieces. But I think that RFID hardware costs have always been so expensive.
1: Wow.
0: It's almost impossible to put it in a store, in a Home Depot store. We have 8 separate entrances in and out of our building.
2: How much of this is a liability issue in the sense that, okay, I can tag an item and I can hear an alarm ring if someone is going out with it without paying, but there's still an issue over whether or not you want your employees, even your security guards, going after people who might actually fight back.
0: It's the bigger issue than the financial, right? Like at the end of the day, there's a certain level of, we understand there's going to be some shrink in our stores. There's a certain cost of doing business. When you open up to the public, you're going to have some of this type of pieces of it. But this is the problem specifically with the organized retail crime folks, the professional criminals. A lot of times they're using homeless folks, addicted folks, people that are maybe on the, you know, down and down low, and they are monetizing them to go in and do this. And their only thought process is, I'm leading with this product because I need to get my money. I need to get my whatever. And they will do violent things. And they have done violent things. And not only, you know, has it happened in retail, it's happened specifically to us. And we've actually had people injured. We've had people killed in our stores in these types of incidents, where that is just, we're not going to allow that. So our security folks, our asset protection people in stores, they're trained. They're trained not only on how to do what they do, but also how to de-escalate, how to observe and pull away from those situations when they start there. But we also have 400,000 store associates who are very passionate. They don't like to see stuff stolen.

0: And we train them very clearly on, like, you don't get involved with these things. You back away. And we do give them the same, you know, a slightly different, but still de-escalation type training, because that's the problem. I'll trade the shrink for the safety of the people every day of the week. Mm-hmm. And my leadership team and our board would back us on those decisions all day long. We're never, ever going to put people in jeopardy. Our associates and our customers are the number one priority.
1: So why don't we talk about what happens after the goods get out of the retail environment? And maybe we should talk about the distribution environment at some point too. Yeah. But what is fencing?
0: Yeah.
1: Not the sport.
0: So boosters are the people that do the stealing. Typically, they are recruited. They are given a list. They are given money. They are given, in many cases, drugs or the promise of drugs to when they come back with the product, which is kind of the hook to make sure that they don't just walk away with the product and their money. And these folks are the ones that go out and they take the risk. They pull the product out of the stores and they do it. Like I said, they can be very aggressive. They could be very violent in many cases. And all they're thinking about is, how do I get out of this building and go to where I'm supposed to go? And they take it to what we call the fence. The fence is kind of the consolidator of the product. So this could be somebody's house in their garage. This could be a warehouse facility. This could be a flea market. This could be, you name it. I'll get back to, there's another interesting twist on this piece of it that I'll get back to, what the boosters are doing and fences are doing here. But then these fences are the folks that actually clean the product and then offer the product for resale. So when I say clean it, to your point, some of these have electronic tags on them. They might have identifying, this is a product that's sold at Home Depot. This is a product that's sold at, you know, Target. This is a product that's sold at CVS, stickers, identifying price tags, things like that. They want to

0: is then kicked up to wherever, or at least a portion of it, just like your traditional organized retail crime or organized crime. It's kicked up to some bosses that are managing this whole operation from the top. And whether that's a five guys that are sitting in an apartment or a house that just kind of decided that they want to be organized retail criminals, certainly fits the definition of all those types of things. And they're using the money to furnish a lifestyle, or a cartel or a Chinese transnational gang or a South American whatever. That could be any of those people that are the ones that are sitting at that top level, supervising the fences, making sure that the product's getting moved and making sure that the money's coming in.
1: 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We are speaking with Scott Glenn, Vice President of Asset Protection at the Home Depot. I'm Jill Weisenthal.
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9: And I'm Ed Kalenge in the Bloomberg Newsroom. Here are some of the stories we're watching. OpenAI will not go public in 2026. Sam Altman told Fortune magazine this in an interview, citing need for safety-related work. Altman said an initial public offering would be ill-timed this year and won't take place until 2027 due to the safety concerns around artificial intelligence. He said this in an interview published on Saturday. The company confidentially filed for an IPO in June, though it has said the timing for the listing remained undecided. Tesla Saturday said it will finally unveil the second-generation Roadster on October 1st. In a post on X, the electric vehicle company wrote, "Go for launch," with a graphic showing a 10.01 date. So the expectation is the new Roadster will be unveiled on October 1st. The graphic also seems to hint at the promised gold gas thrusters developed by Tesla CEO Elon Musk's other big company, SpaceX. Leaders of the world's biggest artificial intelligence platform say it's time to slow the development pace of their most advanced and most lucrative models, citing escalating risks of the technology. Anthropic CEO Dario Amodei issued a lengthy blog post Saturday saying his company would implement new safety steps, such as third-party evaluators, while calling on the industry to support a broader downshift. OpenAI chief Sam Altman quickly pledged to adopt Amodei's suggestion of independent evaluators with employee-like access, while Elon Musk, who runs XAI, wrote, "Dario is right." While all three leaders have over the years warned of the risks of AI, an actual coordinated slowdown has little precedent in a cutthroat industry that has historically cranked out one product after another in the name of boosting user engagement, grabbing market share, and striving for sales gains. As we've been reporting on Bloomberg, Oracle chairman Larry Ellison canceled his plan to sell as many as 50 million shares in the tech company, a holding worth $7.5 billion, a day after the company disclosed the founder's divestment plan. No Oracle stock was sold under that plan, and he has no other plans to sell any of his Oracle stock. The company said this in a statement, which came a day after the disclosure that Ellison sought to divest the shares through a trading program permitting the sale of as many as 50 million shares. Global news 24 hours a day and whenever you want it with Bloomberg News Now. I'm Ed Kalenge. 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
5: And I'm Joe Weisenthal.
4: On today's show, we are discussing how Home Depot deals with organized crime at its retail centers. We are speaking with Scott Glenn, Vice President of Asset Protection at the Home Depot. Can you talk a little bit more about the balance between trying to shrink the shrink in various ways and customer experience? Because again, we've all experienced the frustration of going into a usually it's a drugstore of some kind and hitting the plastic wall and then having to press the button and wait for someone to come. And then you're standing there for 10 minutes and then they don't have the right key. And sorry, this happened to me recently.
5: No, keep going on. So seriously, they don't have the right key.
4: Stores
6: I get a few of those emails every week from our leadership. So I gotcha.
4: But some stores have clearly made the decision that it's worth it to them economically to do this.
6: We have. It is not an easy conversation with your merchants. It's not an easy conversation with your operators. It's a very arduous, data-driven discussion. And so I can think back when I got here in 2018, middle of 2018, and we were on a trajectory of shrink that was not good. It was going way the wrong way at that point. And we started to have some of these conversations. But I'm a data guy and I'm a test and learn guy. I like to, you know, have my facts. And so we did some testing. We did this. We did a lot of looking into what products we were losing very, very specifically under the microscope. We found that, you know, one particular combination of kit that we were selling for $799, we would buy it 4.2 times for every time we sell it.
4: Wow.
6: Now, go have that conversation with your finance folks and they go, that's a gross margin mix we don't like. That's a real business opportunity. If you can get me to break even, if you can get me to slightly positive on that, you know, from a gross margin perspective, then they go, okay, there's a little bit of a trade-off, but it's also, we're in a unique business. We're in a business that 50-ish percent of our revenue comes from pros and contractors. If they leave a job site because their drill broke and they go to the store because it said we had one and we don't, that's a problem too. Mm. And so, you know, as we kind of walked through and we worked through this, we got to a very curated list of products where we said, we're going to probably have to do something. And if we do it, we can do it the right way and try to minimize the friction. You know, we use QR codes on all of our lockups that summon somebody through our phone that they come and it takes on average about 90 seconds for that lockup to be unlocked by a person. I want to be in a place where customers can self-service. If they scan the QR code and I know that they're a pro that's in our loyalty program, why can't I give them access to that? So we're working through the friction. That's always going to be an opportunity for us, and we're trying to minimize it to the best we can, but it's not perfect. And it's definitely a little bit of a balancing act that you walk on some of those particular products. You can't do everything. Like, that's just buy online. Like, if that exists, that's Amazon. If you don't want to go into a store and you don't want to be held up and you can wait 3 hours to get a product, go to Amazon. That's something we do. Now, thankfully, they don't necessarily operate in our space, like, you know, don't sell power drills and like we do.
4: Do you notice that sales actually go down for items that have been locked up?
6: Not necessarily.
4: Okay.
6: There are some categories where that is true. There's also many, many categories where actually sales go up because you're in stock.
4: Hmm.
5: Huh. That's interesting. I hadn't thought about that, but that makes a ton of sense. It's funny, when I go into pharmacies and it's all locked up, I always say to myself, I'm just going to start shopping online for all this stuff. But I never actually do. I'm always back at the pharmacy like every week. But I'm curious, you mentioned Omni. Like, what is the sort of modal mode of shrink when we're talking about the e-commerce context?
6: There's a couple of ways. I mean, a lot of this falls back to payments fraud, you know, credit card fraud, gift card fraud. You know, the payment process oftentimes is the way that they're defrauding the Omni space. There's a, to use your word, a niche piece of

0: of people buying product, taking the product out, using it, putting something back in, and then doing returns. Oh, yeah. So they get back on the return side. So they're getting credits for the product that they actually have and then send back to get their full refund price on. So that's a part of the business that we deal with in many cases that we're working through. But it's typically around the payment side and the gift card and credit card fraud. Mm.
1: Isn't there some like e-commerce like incidents for people where they're like, I want to return this, and they'll get the refund, and they're like, but don't bother sending it back. It's not worth it for the inkjet.
0: Oh, sure.
1: Yeah, sure.
2: I realize we've been very focused on the retail side of theft, but can you talk a little bit more about what happens on the back end with distribution? Because, of course, you know, you're shipping a bunch of stuff from its production center over to the store itself. I imagine there are many, many avenues along the way that a smart criminal could exploit.
0: Yeah, it's growing, to be honest with you. I think there's, I would say, three main modes. Go back to the modal piece of it, but like there is pure diversion. So whether that's en route from vendor into, if you're an importer that, you know, bring it into the US, you go into your transload facilities, your port facilities, there's people that divert full trailer loads back someplace else from that port, could be back onto a container ship to go right back over someplace else that has been stolen. There are break-ins in terms of, you know, actually just as, you know, truck drivers drive 8 hours across country and they got to park their trailer somewhere. And during the time they're sleeping, they're breaking into the back of the trailer and, you know, just taking the boxes off the back. And then there's the one you mentioned a little bit earlier, which is the diversion on the supply chain side back out. So, right, we're seeing a lot of like, you know, fraudulent bill of lading, fraudulent pickup paperwork. AI is playing a space in this where they're able to kind of duplicate some of the capacities that allow a driver to walk, just drive straight in and say, I'm here to pick up trailer 12345. And they go right out because their paperwork looks really real. Now we're moving away from that with the electronic billing and some of the, you know, the new ways that we're dealing with it. But it's not necessarily the scheme that's new. It's the volume that seems to be new because it's a very difficult thing to go after. Rail has become an issue. Rail has definitely become a bigger issue over the last probably 5 or 6 years, where we're seeing, you know, as the cars are parked in yards, they're being broken into by mobs of people that just kind of just strip them down for what's in it. But they have really good intelligence, which is interesting. So, you know, we think they have people working inside the companies, the shipping companies, the trucking companies, because they don't hit every trailer or every car on the rail. They hit the car on the rail that has the product that they really want to go after. And so whether that's firearms, whether that's electronics, connected devices, you name it, there's a lot of, a new avenue opening up on the rail space. And a lot of dead track, by the way, out there too. So like wide open. Mm.
1: It's interesting he mentioned, you know, showing up with a fake invoice or a fake bill of lading. I wonder if you like put on an orange smock, et cetera, like how much, you know, you just like just blend right in and like fit in and no, I'm sure people are trained to be suspicious. But you mentioned AI, like how much of like the tools, I'm sure there's, you know, we talked about cameras that could theoretically detect when someone has put something in a pocket, et cetera. But the tools that we call AI, like, have you found uses for them in, I guess, sort of offensive deployment, whether the models can autonomously just scan through Facebook marketplaces and look for anything that we, Home Depot, had found suspicious? How much have you found that the models can be sort of applied towards general tasks and find helpful info for you?
0: Yeah, look, I'll say it this way. We have more cases than we can investigate. And so it's an efficiency play, right? So the more we can shorten the duration of these cases, like our typical ORC case takes about 70 days from discovery to closure to handing off to the police department. And so if we can compress that time frame, we can turn more. And so we believe that the video, we just replaced our entire video analytics, our video management system in all 2,300 stores to an upgraded version that allows us to now put edge analytics on our cameras, the ones we have, you know, doesn't get necessarily to the point where you're talking about where this action or this set of actions now becomes suspicious and identifies somebody. We'll get to that. There's a place for that. I just don't have enough cameras in all of my stores to do that. But the cameras that I do have, we are putting edge analytics around there, help us identify persons that were, you know, walking in this store and like they were, you know, lingering in this space too long, or they were avoiding associates, or they were in a place where they shouldn't have been. That's definitely out there. You mentioned the web crawling, you know, that's out there. That capability is out there. We have our own company that does web crawling and identifies these things that absolutely looks

0: for all that. So anything we can do to kind of like compress that investigative cycle is how we're using AI to deploy against the bad actors that are out there today.
1: Shoplifting, theft, it affects all of us. There is a cost that we have to pay for taxes to increase the amount of police capacity, et cetera. This is a, you know, classic example of very bad externalities for almost everyone involved. And yet, you know, we see like a sort of like public backlash towards video cameras and so forth. There's been the last month, everyone's talking about the Flock cameras, et cetera. What do you perceive as the sort of appetite among law enforcement or the politicians that would have to set laws to actually move the dial, et cetera, on some of this in today in 2026?
0: Well, what I would tell you is I am super bullish on where this is going. You know, we talked about Inform, you know, which was probably the first major ORC driven act out there. We are now working on CoWRCA. CoWRCA is the Combating Organized Retail Crime Act. We are Home Depot, retail in general has been a supporter. This is actually a very bipartisan act. It's passed the House. It has been attached to the NDAA. It's waiting on the Senate to sign it or to pass it. The president will sign it. He's already indicated that he will. This is like literally the first organized retail crime act at the federal level that provides resources, prosecutors, coordination centers, defines, you know, changes to USC 1823.14 that says here's how you have dedicated federal resources to go after this. Because here's the issue. This is not a local crime. This is not a it happens in this county of Cobb here in Georgia. It goes to Cobb and it goes outside the state of Georgia and it goes into South Carolina. And it goes into North Carolina. That is now a federal crime. This is interstate commerce. This is interstate transportation of goods, stolen goods, all these things. Yet there's no federal resources dedicated to this. So this gets ORC, this gets cargo theft, this gets gift card and payments fraud, all wrapped into one bill that is going to really change the way we as retailers can address this problem of organized crime. So the short answer is absolutely, I think the tide is changing. It's not just one-sided. There's, I want to say, 100 and to maybe 200 plus House sponsors, both from the Democrat and Republican side. There are many, many bipartisan sponsors in the Senate for CoWRCA. There are 35-ish states that have organized retail crime task forces led by their attorneys general, both in Democrat and Republican states. So 7 years ago, I was doom and gloom on this. Like, nobody was taking this seriously. Nobody thought this was a big problem. This was petty shoplifting. This was not a thing that anybody really wanted to go on. In fact, in many cases, I think you guys know it was decriminalization was happening. Lots of defunding the police talk that was out there. I think that this has helped us move much more in the right direction over the last couple of years, particularly.
1: 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I'm Joe Weisenthal.
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5: This is a Bloomberg Money Minute. Despite a lot of economic uncertainty and runaway inflation, it's been a great year so far for the travel industry. Just listen to what Jeff Freeman, president of the U.S. Travel Association, told Bloomberg recently.
6: We had the strongest spring break that we had ever seen before in the industry. We had the strongest Memorial Day, the strongest July 4th.
5: And after the success of the World Cup soccer tournament, we just wrapped up a terrific Labor Day weekend. The TSA says more than 17 million people were screened at U.S. airports. Despite higher airfares and record prices at the gas pump, people continue to travel. So what is the rest of the year looking like? Well, even with a decline in visitors from Canada and Europe, Freeman says,
6: the industry is holding on strong. The willingness of people to spend is certainly there. It is extraordinary to see just how resilient travelers are at this point in time.
5: And Freeman adds that's especially true for more affluent Americans, but not exclusively. Tom Busby, Bloomberg Radio.
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12: And I'm Ed Kalenge in the Bloomberg Newsroom. Here are some of the stories we're watching. OpenAI will not go public in 2026. Sam Altman told Fortune magazine this in an interview, citing need for safety-related work. Altman said an initial public offering would be ill-timed this year and won't take place until 2027 due to the safety concerns around artificial intelligence. He said this in an interview published on Saturday. The company confidentially filed for an IPO in June, though it has said the timing for the listing remained undecided. Tesla Saturday said it will finally unveil the second-generation Roadster on October 1st. In a post on X, the electric vehicle company wrote, "Go for launch," with a graphic showing a 10.01 date. So the expectation is the new Roadster will be unveiled on October 1st. The graphic also seems to hint at the promised gold gas thrusters developed by Tesla CEO Elon Musk's other big company, SpaceX. Leaders of the world's biggest artificial intelligence platform say it's time to slow the development pace of their most advanced and most lucrative models, citing escalating risks of the technology. Anthropic CEO Dario Amodei issued a lengthy blog post Saturday saying his company would implement new safety steps, such as third-party evaluators, while calling on the industry to support a broader downshift. OpenAI chief Sam Altman quickly pledged to adopt Amodei's suggestion of independent evaluators with employee-like access, while Elon Musk, who runs XAI, wrote, "Dario is right. While all three leaders have over the years warned of the risks of AI, an actual coordinated slowdown has little precedent in a cutthroat industry that has historically cranked out one product after another in the name of boosting user engagement, grabbing market share, and striving for sales gains."

0: As we've been reporting on Bloomberg, Oracle chairman Larry Ellison canceled his plan to sell as many as 50 million shares in the tech company, a holding worth $7.5 billion, a day after the company disclosed the founder's divestment plan. No Oracle stock was sold under that plan, and he has no other plans to sell any Oracle stock. The company said this in a statement, which came a day after the disclosure that Ellison sought to divest the shares through a trading program permitting the sale of as many as 50 million shares. Global news, 24 hours a day and whenever you want it with Bloomberg News Now. I'm Ed Kalenge. 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
7: 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I'm Sarah Holder, and today on the show, we're talking about a new class of energy traders who are using at-home batteries to make money.
8: Hey, how are you?
9: Good, how are you?
10: Nice to meet you.
7: Aaron Wilkes is a train driver who lives in a tiny village about an hour and a half outside of London, in a home built in the 1960s.
8: A 1960s home with an air traffic control style energy system.
7: An air traffic control style energy system. What Aaron's describing is the way he monitors and trades a hot commodity from his house, his own electricity. Aaron is part of a growing number of vibe coding energy traders, people who produce energy at home using solar panels, store that energy using batteries, and then figure out when to use it and when to sell it back to the grid. Aaron does it all using that air traffic control system, a piece of software on his tablet that shows a series of circles, kind of like those activity rings on an Apple Watch.
8: The idea of this was to show my partner what's going on right now and then what's going to happen in the future. So each ring represents something different.
7: One ring represents the power coming from the solar panels on the roof of his house.
8: If the battery's charging, it will spin a certain way. If the battery's discharging, it will then go the other way.
7: Another ring shows whether his house is importing energy from the power grid or exporting the energy he's generating at home to the grid. It's all color-coded. Red tells him that the price of energy is high, purple, a little less so. Green means it's cheap, like right now.
8: So it's an indication to anyone in the house that let's get the laundry on, charge the car, start heating hot water up, and if you want to, stick the aircon on.
7: Aaron's built a sophisticated system that uses all this information to decide the best times of day to use or conserve his energy. And he says the strategy isn't just about saving money. It's also about supporting the power grid by providing extra energy in times of higher demand. And that can actually make him money.
8: If I had a bigger battery, I'd be able to export a lot more, and there'd be a huge amount more opportunity there.
7: Home energy traders like Aaron operate with the same ethos that commodities traders follow. Buy low, sell high. But Bloomberg senior climate reporter and host of the Zero podcast, Akshat Rathi, says this doesn't look anything like a trading floor.
11: You're not going to get those Hollywood scenes of, I want the shares at this price. In the case of electricity trading, you're getting electricity prices for the next 24 hours, hour by hour, or half an hour by half an hour. And most of these people who take the agency of deciding to buy low and sell high are automating those decisions.
7: Aaron only makes about 5 to 10 pounds a month right now, but he's hoping that amount will rise. And Akshat has spoken with traders who've made a few hundred dollars overnight using similar tactics. So how exactly are they pulling it off? And could Aaron one day go from cutting down his bills to actually making real money?
8: That's the dream, isn't it?
7: I'm Sarah Holder, and this is The Big Take from Bloomberg News. Today on the show, is the next hot trade electricity from your own home? We go inside a new class of energy trader that's taking more control over their bills and making money along the way.

0: traders are navigating everything from volatile electricity prices to threats posed by climate change. So Akshat, you've been reporting on this phenomenon where regular old energy consumers are essentially becoming hobbyist energy day traders. They're using new tools to track the price of energy and using that information to time their consumption and, in some cases, sell energy they're generating at home. Tell me more about how this works.
1: More and more people are getting solar panels and batteries at home. Sometimes they are generating power that is more than what the consumer is consuming at home, or sometimes they're generating power at a time when it's already a grid choke up, that there's too much solar power. And so it's better for that consumer to, rather than send that solar power on the grid, actually store it in the battery that they have at home. The thing that is an unlock here is really the pricing. The fact that you can now look at day ahead prices, hour by hour, sometimes 30 minutes by 30 minutes, and then decide when to buy low, sell high. Essentially to arbitrage what expert traders do on a daily basis, but now do it with your home assets for electricity and make money on the side.
0: So there's two components to this. There's using energy when prices are lower, buying energy when prices are lower, and selling when prices are higher. I mean, it seems like kind of similar to what folks already do in terms of timing their energy consumption to get lower prices, right? Utility companies encourage this. Run your dishwasher late at night or early in the morning, not during peak hours. Turn down your air conditioner when everyone's home from work. Is this essentially the same idea?
1: It is, but it's taking it one step forward, because that off-peak, on-peak pricing that you're talking about has been in the system for some time now. Lots of countries have them. What we're talking about now is dynamic pricing by every hour, by every 30 minutes. And in those, the prices can vary quite a lot. So there can be a 10x difference between the price. Sometimes, especially in places like Spain or California or Australia, prices go negative in the day, which is to say the utility is paying you to use that electricity. And so you can then essentially use that to charge your battery, get paid to charge your battery, and then consume that electricity later for free.
0: What is actually behind this trend? What's changed that's made it possible for this new kind of trader to emerge, for all this new information to be out there, and for homeowners and energy users to be able to act on that information?
1: Three things. One is the price of solar and batteries that have just come down so much that more and more people are able to afford to put them on their rooftops or in their garages. Second is access to these dynamic pricing from the utility. It is still not something that is widely common. In the EU, it's now a regulation. All countries with utilities that have more than 200,000 customers have to have this pricing. But it's not true in the US. Not all US utilities provide this kind of dynamic pricing. And then the third thing is having the technical tools, even if you don't have the technical ability. So some of the day traders we talked about have used ChatGPT to essentially vibe code an automation system that talks to all their electricity assets and takes prices from the grid and manages it for them in the background, which is how they are able to not worry like day traders do and don't have the stress of a day trader.
2: In terms of like my knowledge in coding, I have no knowledge. I don't know any languages.
0: Aaron Wilkes designed his home energy trading system using ChatGPT. He downloaded a free open source software called Home Assistant, which allows the algorithm he's built to tell his devices, like his electric vehicle charger, when to turn on. It's all hooked up to a basic computer server. And because Aaron isn't a coder, he's had to put some trust in the AI agent. And he says sometimes it gets things wrong.
2: We have like a screen set up in our living room, and I've sat there at periods and going, why the hell is the car charging now? I know it's 5 o'clock in the evening. It's expensive. So immediately I pull out, I have a chat with the agent and I go, why is my car charging? And then it will go, oh, I've lost connection with the API. I couldn't turn it off. And then you're like, ugh.
0: Akshat, this sounds like a ton of work. This sounds sophisticated. Even vibe coding, you know, maybe I could do it. But is Aaron the norm for this class of trader?
1: No, he's not. Most people who are participating are letting the utility do that work for them. So we spoke to a retired gentleman in Arizona, Greg Robinson, and he basically lets his utility decide when to use his battery

0: for participating in a virtual power plant. And when it participates in a virtual power plant, the utility makes a payment. In the last 7 months that he's had this asset, it's only been used one time. He's only earned about $1,000, but he's happy with it. He's like, at least I am helping the grid. And in the process, I'm also making some money, which is allowing me to get a faster return on this asset that I have at my home.
1: Greg is helping the grid by supplying it with energy in times of increased demand, using the electricity stored in his home battery. This kind of relationship exists because of a weird quirk of the energy market. It's expensive for utility companies to store electricity, which makes it hard to stockpile it for emergencies. So if demand spikes during an extreme weather event or a heat wave, utilities can turn to people like Greg, people with solar panels and batteries, as another power source. Akshat met another energy trader in the UK who's been able to predict the days the grid will be under the biggest strain.
0: His essentially biggest payoff days were the days when there was an extreme heat wave in the UK.
1: Well, I'm wondering what the advent of energy trading like this has meant for people's exposure to and awareness of the risks of climate change and their interest in renewable energy infrastructure. Has tracking energy prices like this given people sort of a new perspective?
0: Of the five people who feature in our story, three of them said that they do care about the fact that their emissions are lower in the process because they are using clean energy. Two of them really didn't mind. All they cared about was either making money or lowering their bills. But all five were pretty convinced that this is something that is good for their wallet, as it is good for the environment as well. So it's that double reason that gives people more motivation to stick with it. Every other form of energy, we're just a consumer. We get what we are given by a company at whatever price that the company is able to sell it to us. Whereas with electricity, you are now a prosumer. You can now produce your own energy. And if you produce more than what you consume, you can sell it and make money.
1: Akshat, you mentioned that energy trading is pretty unique. In other markets, consumers are consumers. They're not able to make money off the products that they're getting. Why is electricity and energy such a different kind of market?
0: Because the grid itself has to be a regulated monopoly. You cannot have two competing grids. And that means that asset cannot run in the normal competitive capitalist system that we have. And most grids around the world are very heavily regulated. They are owned by national governments. And those governments are thinking, you know what? We don't want to give people a headache. We just want to provide them one standard price. And, you know, we'll manage the losses and the profits on our side because we just want people to have electricity when they want it and at a reasonable price. But with solar, especially, now that consumers are becoming producers of energy, those grid operators are having to change their mind because suddenly their own asset is not being used as much because people are just consuming their own solar power. And so they're being forced to change by the change of technology. They're being forced to become acceptors of electricity from what was previously a consumer.
1: This has been the Big Take podcast on Bloomberg Radio. I'm Sarah Holder, and I spoke with Akshat Rathi about the new class of energy traders using at-home batteries to make money. You can hear the rest of the episode on The Big Take, wherever you get your podcasts.
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2: 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Butch Spiridon's on with us. 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
13: You're listening to the Big Take Asia podcast on Bloomberg Radio. I'm Rebecca Chung Wilkins. Today on the show, we're talking about why India is at the center of the next AI breakthrough. On top of a mountain of discarded plastic, a 43-year-old woman named Sunita Rathore is hard at work. She's in a bright yellow sari with green glass bangles, sifting through piles of litter, plastic waste, which she'll sort and clean for recycling. Sunita is based in New Delhi, but scenes like this one take place every day all over India, on construction sites, in homes, and recycling plants where manual labor is done. Nothing out of the ordinary, except for one thing.
9: Suddenly you saw this high-tech contraption on her forehead, an iPhone.
13: An iPhone strapped to her head, recording every move she makes. Saritha Rai covers tech in India for Bloomberg. She met Sunita at a recycling plant earlier this year. Sunita has spent years sorting and cleaning discarded plastic for about $200 a month. Usually, the factories where she works are lively places.
9: There's a lot of banter, there's a lot of conversation, there's a lot of silliness that goes on. But in this, it was deathly quiet because all these women were not allowed to talk to each other.
13: 8 hours a day, in total silence. But that's not all.
9: She was hunched forward constantly because she was not allowed to capture any other part of her body except her wrist. It's exactly what a humanoid robot's camera would see if it looked down. That was the motion she was asked to capture.
13: Sunita doesn't know what the footage is for. All she knows is that this phone recording earns her extra money, money she uses to send her 4 kids to school. But the recordings she and her fellow workers make are critical to the future of AI and robotics. They'll be fed into AI systems to teach humanoid robots how to move and navigate the physical world, like us, one frame at a time.
9: The goal really is to capture the micro gestures, the really tiny hand movements that, you know, robots need to learn to become better at everyday tasks.
13: The world has started to embrace chatbots and agentic AI systems like Claude or ChatGPT, which rely on cloud computing or local hardware to run. You give an AI agent a voice, text prompt, or task, it gives you an answer. And for years, the robotics industry has tried to create humanoid devices, AI that moves in the physical world the same way that we do. When it's gone well, it's been dazzling.
14: We have a new world record.
13: At the World Humanoid Robot Games in Beijing last month, essentially an Olympics for machines, a Chinese robot shattered the 100-meter sprint record. Its time? 8.64 seconds, nearly a full second faster than Usain Bolt, the fastest man on Earth. But step outside that sterile, controlled track, and it's a completely different story.
9: When robots come into the real world, there's invariably a blooper reel awaiting. The texture of real life, the unevenness of perhaps the terrain, the spatial intelligence that's required for these robots, all of these things, you know, make it really difficult for robots to be trained in the lab. They have to be trained in the real world with real world data, which is where, you know, all of these data collectors come in.
13: Citigroup projects the market for human-like robots could reach $7 trillion by 2050. And to learn how to perform tasks like a human, robots need huge amounts of so-called egocentric data, footage captured directly through the eyes of a person. China has been the biggest generator of that data, but it's keeping it within its borders. So the demand has shifted to the world's most populous country.
9: So India really has become the epicenter of data collection in the past few months. Tens of thousands of workers like Sunita, shoe factory workers, denim factory workers, construction workers, all kinds of people have been recruited to record these first-person camera footage, what is called egocentric footage. It was a sort of unsettling moment for me when I talked to these workers because most of them were recording themselves into their own job extinction.
13: Welcome to the Big Take Asia from Bloomberg News. I'm Rebecca Chung Wilkins, in for Wan Ha. Every week, we take you inside some of the world's biggest and most powerful economies and the markets, tycoons, and businesses that drive this ever-shifting region. Today on the show, why the road to the next AI breakthrough runs through India, and what this race for human data means for the US-China tech rivalry. Humanoid robots and online chatbots both use AI. But Bloomberg's Sarita Rai says teaching a large language model to write an essay is completely different from teaching a machine to cook a meal.

0: real-world humanoid robotics is a completely different ballgame. This requires real-world data, actual human motion and human movements that have to be learned by the models to teach the robots. There is no availability of any of this data online, you know, on the internet.
1: You might think, wait, the internet has plenty of data. All those videos on YouTube or TikTok, all those humans doing random things. But
0: it's really raw data, and it's not first-person egocentric data. It is not the data that a humanoid robot's camera would see when it's looking down or looking forward.
1: That kind of data has to be collected in a highly standardized way. Faces can't appear in the footage and conversations aren't allowed. Equally important, the data has to come from as many different humans as possible.
0: Each person has their own way of doing things, like how you perhaps open a can could be completely different from how I open a can. So each person's data is valuable, and multiple labs are looking for what is called proprietary data.
1: Saritha says India is an ideal place to gather this kind of data. The country has an enormous population, labor is cheap, and workers still do a lot of manufacturing by hand.
0: The diversity, whether it's the shoe factories, the denim factories, whether it's the, you know, warehouses of different kinds, whether it's the households, fishing villages or the farms or construction sites or the mines. It's incredible, the diversity of tasks that can be recorded in India. No other country could offer this kind of a diversity of manual labor, not even China, I would say, because a lot of these tasks, particularly in factories and warehouses, are already automated in some way or the other in China.
2: And what about the cost? Can you break down what kind of cost you have if you're buying this data in India versus somewhere else, say Singapore or even the US?
0: I haven't looked at the costs in Singapore, but I can definitely talk about the costs in India versus the US. For instance, the raw first-person footage of the egocentric data that India provides could come for about $7 an hour. But if it's cleaned and annotated, it could go for as much as $30 an hour. That's a huge value addition right there. And the same data, you know, could go from 2 to 3 to 5 times more expensive in the U.S. when it's collected in the U.S. Tesla, for instance, pays $48 an hour in Palo Alto for motion capture data collected in-house.
1: The factory floor is just the starting point for these egocentric videos. Once the footage is captured, it's sent to local firms that clean it up, check the quality, and label the data so it can be used to train AI models. Demand for this work has surged, helping fuel a boom in India's AI services sector, with a growing number of companies built around processing and supplying data to tech firms.
2: Who are these startups working with? What's the sort of end point of all of this proprietary data?
0: Now, none of these companies were able to tell me who exactly was the end customer. Not that they didn't know, but the NDAs were so strict and so binding that none of them were allowed to reveal. But enough hints were dropped that these were all like major American and global companies, including Google and Tesla and NVIDIA and Meta. You know, NVIDIA, for instance, is now getting into physical AI and embodied AI models. So those kinds of companies would be the ultimate buyers of these cleaned, annotated data sets that then can be used as training material for building these physical intelligence models.
1: Just last month, Beijing hosted the World Robot Conference. The event drew hundreds of exhibitors and showcased more than 3,000 products. Visitors saw robots making meals, sorting packages, and even facing off in ping pong and boxing matches. The display wasn't just for show. China is rapidly becoming the epicenter of the humanoid robot industry. Chinese companies now account for more than 97% of global humanoid robot shipments. Hundreds of companies are racing to move these machines from the showroom into factories or warehouses and everyday service jobs. Saritha says China keeps a tight grip on the data it gathers to develop these robots.
0: Even though China has a massive manufacturing base and a humongous number of situations that

0: can be recorded and used to train robots, there is a real fear that this data going out of the country would dim the manufacturing competitive advantage of the country. So there is stringent guidelines on how companies can use the data, and only local domestic Chinese operators are allowed to collect. There are guidelines on where they can collect, how they can collect.
1: Can you just explain a little bit more? Why is there anxiety among Chinese policymakers to keep that data within China?
0: The US and China have been running really hard. And as far as the large language models go, the US has been clearly outrunning and outpacing China. The most advanced frontier models have always come out of the US labs, whether it's OpenAI or Anthropic or one of those companies. The Chinese have always followed. Their models are

0: and I spoke with Bloomberg's Sarita Rai about why India is at the center of the next AI breakthrough.
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7: And I'm Ed Kalenge in the Bloomberg Newsroom. Here are some of the stories we're watching. OpenAI will not go public in 2026. Sam Altman told Fortune magazine this in an interview, citing need for safety-related work. Altman said an initial public offering would be ill-timed this year and won't take place until 2027 due to the safety concerns around artificial intelligence. He said this in an interview published on Saturday. The company confidentially filed for an IPO in June, though it has said the timing for the listing remained undecided. Tesla Saturday said it will finally unveil the second-generation Roadster on October 1st. In a post on X, the electric vehicle company wrote, "Go for launch," with a graphic showing a 10.01 date. So the expectation is the new Roadster will be unveiled on October 1st. The graphic also seems to hint at the promised gold gas thrusters developed by Tesla CEO Elon Musk's other big company, SpaceX. Leaders of the world's biggest artificial intelligence platform say it's time to slow the development pace of their most advanced and most lucrative models, citing escalating risks of the technology. Anthropic CEO Dario Amodei issued a lengthy blog post Saturday saying his company would implement new safety steps, such as third-party evaluators, while calling on the industry to support a broader downshift. OpenAI chief Sam Altman quickly pledged to adopt Amodei's suggestion of independent evaluators with employee-like access, while Elon Musk, who runs XAI, wrote, "Dario is right." While all three leaders have over the years warned of the risks of AI, an actual coordinated slowdown has little precedent in a cutthroat industry that has historically cranked out one product after another in the name of boosting user engagement, grabbing market share, and striving for sales gains. As we've been reporting on Bloomberg, Oracle chairman Larry Ellison canceled his plan to sell as many as 50 million shares in the tech company, a holding worth $7.5 billion, a day after the company disclosed the founder's divestment plan. No Oracle stock was sold under that plan, and he has no other plans to sell any of his Oracle stock. The company said this in a statement, which came a day after the disclosure that Ellison sought to divest the shares through a trading program permitting the sale of as many as 50 million shares. Global news, 24 hours a day and whenever you want it with Bloomberg News Now. I'm Ed Kalenge. 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
1: 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I'm David Gura. Today on the show, we're talking about the durability of an oil deal the U.S. just announced with Venezuela. Liam, you'll excuse the cynicism here, but do you see this as a bet on the next 100 years, or is this more a bet on something tangible happening here in the next eight weeks leading up to the midterm elections here in the U.S.?
2: The next 100 hours?
1: Uh-huh.
2: In terms of what the U.S. wants here, or what Trump wants, I think you can answer that on two levels. So there is the kind of grand strategy long-term answer, which is that the U.S. can somehow fashion some kind of Western Hemisphere like oil fortress, and Venezuela will be very much a part of that. The other answer to that question is that Trump needs a win on what he did in

0: Venezuela, he badly needs to signal that he's noticing people's unease about fuel prices, which are, you know, diesel's at a record, gasoline is close to a record. You know, it's very possible that we may enter the midterms with gasoline above $4 a gallon on average for the very first time. It's clear that this is really weighing on the administration, and that's why I feel like, you know, the holes and the contradictions in this deal, to me, speak to the need to send a signal and, you know, worry about the execution later.
1: I'm David Gura, and this is The Big Take from Bloomberg News. Today on the show, on a day when oil has once again topped $100 a barrel, we talk to Liam Denning, who writes about energy for Bloomberg Opinion, and Patricia Lia, Bloomberg's Andes bureau chief, about the Trump administration's plan for the U.S. to take a stake in Venezuela's oil reserves. So late last month, President Trump announced what he's calling the biggest oil deal in world history. Describe that deal in broad strokes, if you would.
0: Oh, broad strokes is all we've got. Essentially, what the president was announcing was that the U.S. government would be essentially going into some kind of joint venture or taking a stake in North American Blue Energy Partners, a local Venezuelan operator, taking a 35% stake, apparently, and that venture would develop 17 oil fields in Venezuela, which apparently sit upon 65 billion barrels of reserves, roughly a fifth of the country's touted oil reserves. And in return, the U.S. seemingly would pay no money for this up front and would get 20% of any production at cost, and then a right of first refusal on the other 80%, which I assume would be, you know, in the event of some kind of major global disruption, the U.S. would be able to, claim that oil.
1: How much did this announcement catch you by surprise?
0: I think the fact that there was an announcement didn't surprise me. It's been clear since, Trump authorized a military operation that removed Nicolas Maduro in January, that he sees this as very much facilitating some kind of oil deal. I think what has surprised me was the nature of it, the idea that the U.S. is effectively going to form some kind of quasi-national oil company with, you know, the federal government taking a direct stake. That did surprise me a lot, and I think it surprised a lot of people.
1: Patty, I wonder if we could review sort of how we got to where we are, how we got to the place where Delcy Rodriguez could make this announcement. This has been a chaotic year in Venezuela, to say the least.
2: Right. So as we all know, Maduro was captured by U.S. forces in the early hours of January 3rd, and Delcy Rodriguez was his vice president. In fact, she was vice president, finance minister, PDVSA president. She had all sort of roles, very important, influential roles within the Maduro government. And constitutionally, once the president is gone, of course, she as vice president would take that role. But also, I think the U.S. saw in Delcy Rodriguez a more pragmatic Chavista official through which they could heavily influence policy, right, over Venezuela.
1: And how has that announcement played in Venezuela? What's the reaction been to it?
2: So locally, it wasn't received very well. I mean, I think on the one end, hardline Chavista supporters see it as her gifting Venezuela's oil or sort of surrendering Venezuela's sovereignty over its oil reserves. On the opposition side, they are quite wary about this deal and about sort of the strengthening relationship between the U.S. and Venezuela's interim government and what that could mean in terms of entrenching Delcy Rodriguez in power in the long term and the legitimacy she holds in signing such a long-term agreement over Venezuela's oil resources. But Venezuela has really stressed that it would remain or retain sovereignty over these resources underground, while the U.S. has framed it differently.
1: I guess all of this brings up a kind of really fundamental question as we try to make sense of this agreement, so much as we know about the details, and that is, does Delcy Rodriguez have the legitimacy and the authority to sign off on a deal like this one, given the kind of interim position that she occupies right now?
2: That is a huge question that everybody's asking, because Maduro was called illegitimate by the U.S. Before he was captured, right? And even the U.S. said,

0: that the election that he says to have won in 2024 was completely fraudulent, right? And she was declared his vice president under the same election. So there are a lot of questions about whether she can sign this kind of agreement under an interim government, much less one that ties the government for decades and decades to come.
1: Patty, let me ask you just about the way that this is reverberating in the politics of Venezuela right now.
0: So this month, the second round of political negotiations between the Chavistas and the opposition are set to start. And in its fact sheet, the White House was very careful in adding that they supported still those talks toward a democratic transition. That said, this has really shaken up the opposition, particularly the party of Maria Corina Machado. She has been very careful, right? She has questioned the terms and Rodriguez's authority, but really stopped short of demanding the deal to be totally scrapped and said the U.S. should be Venezuela's natural energy partner. I think she's wary about Trump's and Delcy Rodriguez's relationship and how this could entrench Rodriguez's government and reduce the U.S. incentive to press for, you know, quick elections in Venezuela. But I think she wants to present the opposition as a more credible long-term partner, right, for Washington and international investors. So she's also come out and said her own proposals for what an energy, you know, partnership with Venezuela would be like, sort of contrasting the durability of investments that could take place under a legitimate and democratically elected government. She knows she wants to run for election in the future. She knows that she will need the U.S. backing to do so. So she's walking a very careful and delicate line at the moment.
1: Liam, how do you think about this question? Of course, there have been past governments in Venezuela that have famously nullified international oil deals. As you look at this one, is there anything in it that you see that could stop a future government from scrapping this one completely?
2: So this is the key question, right? The durability of any agreement. There was a really interesting line in the fact sheet that the White House released about this deal, which I think got a bit lost, where they said that getting, you know, large-scale investment into Venezuela's oil industry was a, quote, key precondition to any kind of democratic transition. I think that's important because, well, for two reasons. One is kind of tells you where the White House's priorities lie, which comes first. But the second is I think they've got it backwards. You know, oil companies are no strangers to dealing with unsavory or unstable high-risk regimes. If you look at the first Venezuelan oil boom, which ran from, you know, the 20s basically through the 60s, I mean, for a lot of that period, Venezuela didn't have democratically elected governments. That didn't stop oil companies doing business there. But in this case, the amount of money that has to be invested to rebuild Venezuela's industry, the nature of the oil resource itself, a lot of it extra heavy oil, takes a lot of processing. The fact that it will take a very long time to even, you know, rebuild the power grid. You're asking oil companies to go in for decades to do this and invest a huge amount of money. I mean, the government itself has talked about $100 billion to raise production by 1.5 million barrels a day, which, you know, you do that math, that's a pretty capital intensive proposition right there. And I think if you go back to when Maduro was first deposed, remember, you know, Trump was pretty offended by the fact that Exxon said this country is basically uninvestable. He was expecting oil companies to, you know, shake his hand, thank him, and just rush back in there. And of course, they didn't. And I think, particularly in the context of high energy prices amid the war in Iran, the president is looking for a win here. And I think he feels that by doing this, he will somehow force the industry's hand. I think there may also be an aspect to this. You know, I was sort of mindful of the wreckage of the ballroom in the White House. You know, you might think if this deal somehow passes muster within this administration, but we get a democratic administration starting in 2029, Trump's reasoning here may be, well, if we strike this deal and we get it going and we invest money or we advance loans, and basically the federal government is at that point on the hook for this, will a future administration really roll it back? Will a future Congress really roll it back? just as if you knock down a ball.

0: room and rebuild it, will someone else come and really tear it down later? Maybe not. But in fact, I think they've actually amplified the risk because, you know, you're dealing with an unelected, unpopular regime in Venezuela. The U.S. administration is itself facing potential setbacks in midterms that are about to land here. Mm-hmm. Trump's own term in office expires in just over 2 years. Which oil company, which Western oil company is really going to think, well, you know, if we go in now, sure, we're there for 30 years, everything's hunky-dory. No, probably not.
1: The U.S. says it's taken a stake in the company at the center of this deal, North American Blue Energy Partners. Liam, what is it exactly?
0: You tell me. I mean, it is it's a local operator run by this figure, Alejandro Betancourt, who is himself a controversial figure. But let's be honest, we're talking about a company that is now at the heart of an industry that is both critical to Venezuela's future and, from the Trump administration's perspective, critical to U.S. energy security.
1: 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I'm David Gura, and I spoke with Bloomberg's Patricia Laya and Bloomberg Opinion's Liam Denning about an oil deal the U.S. just announced with Venezuela. You can hear the rest of the episode on the Big Take wherever you get your podcasts.
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